0: And Karen and her husband were there.
1: You didn't know her before?
0: No, I'd never met her, but Rod had traveled with her 25 years ago on a ski trip at First Baptist Atlanta, and they'd had this great time, and oh, here's Karen back, and now Rod has a wife, so we can all get together as couples. And I go to this dinner party.
1: By the way, you know, it sounded sort of funny. He traveled with Karen on a ski trip.
0: It was like a singles ski trip, you know, back in the day. Of course, Karen and Kevin were married, and they came and had a blast, but anyway, we're sitting at this dinner, and it was like no one else was there. Karen and I somehow get on the topic of grace. And we'd had this just powerful encounter with the gospel of grace, she in a different way. And, you know, we didn't even really know how similar our stories were at that point. I'm kind of the brother in the field in the prodigal story. Karen is a little bit of the prodigal.
2: She's the prodigal. I was the prodigal.
3: She was. But I was so not willing to admit that for years and years and years. I mean, to say that is like the admission of all admissions, right? Because I, when I would read that story, I thought it was a story about a good son and a bad son. And I had no idea that there was a problem with the good son, you know, that he wasn't able to receive on the basis of the father's goodness rather than his own goodness.
2: And does that mean that you always saw yourself as the bad
3: daughter? Oh, yeah.
2: Yeah.
3: In wanting to be the good Christian girl. You know, like for me, like I grew up in a home, my family wasn't, they weren't believers. Rachel comes from a steeped, I mean, born into the church pew. And whereas for me, I wasn't. But I was one of those kids that I think I looked around, especially a pivotal moment when I was in third grade. We just moved to Atlanta and, you know, that was like church land. Everybody went to church. And I saw those people, those girls that lived in those families. I thought they had ideal families. You know, they had ideal lives. They knew how to quote scripture. You know, they went to Bible camp. They did
0: VBS.
3: Did VBS. I didn't even know what those things meant. And I wanted what I saw in this one particular family. It was actually the woman, my best friend's mom, led my mom to the Lord. But not before, you know, I had kind of grown up in brokenness. My mom was an alcoholic. There was just a lot of dysfunction in our family, coupled with at a very early age, I was sexually abused at the church that we did attend for a short time. And
2: Someone in the church?
3: By someone in the church, yeah. And it robbed my identity. For all of us, I really believe we can look back at a point in our life and we can say, that's where the enemy came and hijacked my identity.
2: And was it a secret?
3: Oh, huge secret.
2: No one knew.
3: No one knew for years, for many, many years. And so what happens, I think you and I have pretty similar kind of past. What happens when your identity is hijacked and when you're living in shame, you develop a false identity because you're terrified if anybody finds out who I really am or what you believe you really are, the lie the enemy sold you, you won't be liked. You can't be loved. You're not worthy of love.
2: You cover it all up.
3: Yeah. You do anything and everything to kind of protect this identity. For me, that meant kind of really becoming a performer, an achiever. I'm very similar to you. And you know, that works for a while. At least we think it's working. It's getting us a little bit of recognition in that attempt to try and get love. And of course, you don't know when you're that little. You don't know what I'm doing is I'm trying to get love. I'm trying to get an identity. I'm trying to become somebody. And so it just put me on this hamster wheel and I didn't know Jesus. So finally, at when I was 17 years old, I was at a church rally that I'd been invited to at that big white church down the street. And remembering those moments are so good for you. And I just remember the offer of Jesus. But I didn't get it. You know, it was like, I'm so desperate to know I won't go to hell for what I've done.
2: Yeah.
3: And so I walked the aisle and I prayed the prayer and I thought, okay, I'll get to heaven one day. And they say I can have a relationship with Jesus, but he doesn't speak. So how do you have a relationship with this non-speaking person, right? I mean, truly, like we call it a relationship and yet have no idea. Nobody teaches you how to hear from God. And so for me, I was great at performing for people. So I thought that's what you do. You perform for God. And if people had high standards, then God's standard was unreachable. And so I tried to live up to that for a while. And then what happens when you can't meet a standard? For me, I just gave up. I didn't try meeting it anymore. And so when you're not living that way, you're living in the world and you're living for the darkness. And so for me, my life was very much defined by, you know, just trying to achieve in the world through success. I became a CPA, but all the while, this shame-based identity was turning to men to try and get my needs met. And all that's doing is what? Heaping more shame on me.
2: More guilt.
3: More self-hatred, really. And I turned to a lot of alcohol for my anxiety and my insecurities. Ended up having two really tough relationships, got engaged twice and made it as far as 10 days away from the wedding aisle on one of them. One of them went to prison. Yeah. And I spent 3 years going to prison and visiting this fiance in prison. And anyways, life was just pretty much a mess. And I was a Christian.
2: Yeah, I was going to say, and you walked down the aisle to give your life to Jesus.
3: Yeah.
2: I can so relate to
3: that. Thank you.
2: Because, I gave, and I was so sincere when I gave my life to Jesus. Like, I want you to have everything, but I couldn't get out of the shame part of that hidden, I'm so unworthy. Yeah. I'm more unworthy than anyone in the room. I will strive to be the best.
3: That's right.
4: And some of that, I'm just the guy making an observation. Yeah. I'm that guy. All three of you have abuse in your background. And that was a part of her, identity, she thought that, and you have. I can't even imagine going back to the same church.
2: Recently, you just did.
3: Just a few months ago to confront my past, to give the little girl inside of me a voice that never had that voice.
4: Yeah.
3: You know, to stand up for myself and to say what happened here wasn't right. And just to kind of reclaim that territory that was stolen of my innocence. But I think the thing that's so sad, why we're so passionate about Father's House and about this journey to the Father's heart is because while Jesus to me was the kind one of the Trinity, right?
2: Yes.
3: He was the approachable one. He's one that died for my sins. The problem is, and we run into this all the time, is that women, men alike don't understand that Jesus and the Father are just alike.
2: Yeah.
3: And that Father is not angry. He's not disappointed. He's not disgusted in you because, oh, by the way, you're the prodigal. Mm-hmm. I remember reading that story through the lens of the Father's love, the prodigal son story, and realizing for the first time that he wasn't waiting to give him a lecture. He didn't even let the son get the apology out before he is just torn away all of those filthy rags. Bring the robe, bring the shoes, bring the ring. You know, bring it all. And the son can't even get the apology out. And it never dawned on me he wasn't waiting for my professional apology.
2: Yeah.
3: Before he would love me. That he loved me while I was away from him. He loved me while I was playing in the pig pen.
2: He was with you.
4: Where did you discover that? One of your chapters is Lavishly Loved. You're talking about that right now. How did you two discover that?
3: Yeah.
4: Because a lot of people that are listening have still never.
3: Yeah.
2: No.
4: Well, I know I hadn't for years after being a follower.
2: For a listener, I would ask you this question. If you had to write down just a few words that describe God.
3: Sure.
2: Like, what would you write? I remember doing this with a friend. Yeah. She said, describe God to me. And I said, I see spirit. Oh, I see. Like, I can imagine all these words that are going around in that spirit. Words like just, holy, righteous. And as I'm picturing, I'm like, I'm not saying loving. I'm not saying grace.
3: And maybe angry is in there.
2: Exactly. Yeah. And I said, it made me realize, this is interesting. I would put those words with Jesus, but I wouldn't put them with God.
3: Right.
2: And so as a listener, like, ask yourself that, or maybe even ask your kids, how do you view God?
3: Yeah. Here is a really good litmus test is how do you see what happened in the garden? When they sin and the Father comes into the garden after them,
4: Adam and Eve.
3: Do you hear pounding footsteps? Do you hear screaming, where are you?
4: Like a
3: what
4: pointed,
3: have you done?
4: A pointed finger.
3: And that's how I used to see that story until the day he changed that story. And suddenly I realized that he came in with a broken heart saying, where are you? What have you done?
2: Mm-hmm. Knowing.
3: Where are you? Mm-hmm. You know, that brokenness of a, like, why have you withdrawn from me? Mm-hmm. And even just the fact that he put them outside of the garden to protect them.
2: I never knew that.
3: And I thought he, like, kicked them out, yes. The belts pulled out.
2: Belt.
3: But I'm serious. It's like, it's the same story. Just read through a different lens. Oh, it is, the words are all still the same, but we bring a lens to scripture. And so the question is, what is the lens you bring? And so for me, I didn't know how much that lens was affecting me until a moment we were in, I was in a ministry called Cloud Walk. My husband and I were in a small group, and the gentleman there, his name's Larry Green, incredible. And he asked the question, he said, how do you experience the Father's love? Mm. And it was the words Father's love, not Jesus's love. And so I said to him, well, I experienced Jesus's love. And I thought that was enough.
2: That was a good answer.
3: Yeah. I experienced Jesus's love. And he said, well, I want you to close your eyes and ask the Father, how do you experience his love? And y'all, I had this vivid image, vivid scene unfolds in my mind. And it's a bizarre scene. I see myself walking out into an ocean, only the ocean water never goes above my knees. And all of a sudden, it was like spirit just downloaded in me. If Father's love is as deep as an ocean, then you're wading in it. Mm-hmm. I knew exactly what he meant. And he looks at me and he says, Karen, have you ever experienced the Father's blessing? So again, I'm like, I don't know what you're talking about.
2: Yeah, what does that even mean?
3: We don't know. I remember saying to him, I mean, I have a nice father. I felt so stupid. I didn't really know what he meant. And he said, well, what we're going to do is we're going to ask the Father how he wants to bless you. Mm-hmm. It was this man, Larry. It was my husband and one other man. No other women were there that day. And they just started speaking blessings over me. Well, y'all, in the middle of this moment, I'm now seeing myself back at the church where I was being sexually abused. And I'm in my first communion gown. And I see the Father come and kneeling down in front of me on one knee. And I'm thinking, why in the world am I seeing this? This is so bizarre. And I'm trying to listen to the blessing, but it's kind of like almost like it's not going in. Like I want to receive this, but I don't know why I'm seeing this, but I can see his beard, not his face, but just knew it was the Father kneeling in front of me. And my husband says, I have a picture, Karen. It looks like you're about 8 years old. You're in a short white dress. And I see the Father kneeling down in front of you on one knee. And he says, you are so beautiful. Mm-hmm. And he touched my eyes and said, I'm giving you new eyes to see yourself the way I see you. In that moment, how I identified the Father, how I saw him completely changed. Mm-hmm. Because he came to me at my ugliest, most shameful, most debilitating moment of my life.
2: And he gave you a different image.
3: That's
2: instead
3: right.
2: of the old image of abuse in your old church, he now, you have this whole new image of the Father.
4: Did it stick?
3: Oh, yes.
4: Because I know there's guys like me going, oh, that's awesome. That's beautiful. Does it stay?
3: No idea how much it's done. Now, there was a lot of unlearning.
2: Mm-hmm. And healing, probably.
3: There was the kind of the heart shift. You are not who I thought you were. Mm-hmm. This is the kind of Father I would climb up in his lap. This is the kind of Father that holds me when I fail, not pushes me away until I've repented enough and done enough, stood on my head enough times to get him to turn the chair back around. Mm-hmm. So that changed, but I didn't have the theology. I didn't have the understanding of just how messed up my theology was. And he began to heal that by then bringing the truth. I know a lot of people, God can heal you through just simply the truth. For me, I needed that encounter to really get to my heart. Otherwise, I think a lot of us live out of the left side of our brain. And I mean, that's why churches are full of people that are still broken and hurting and not transformed, because they haven't had an encounter. And that's why the study is very encounter driven. It provides opportunities for you to see God with the eyes of your divine imagination.
4: Yeah, I even loved how you had the Papa's letter. Mm-hmm. Yeah. Letter from Papa. Mm-hmm. That was
2: and all the scriptures.
4: Beautiful.
2: Yeah. Beautiful.
0: Yeah. A human has to answer three questions before they can really move into higher level of knowledge.
2: Right.
0: And the first one is, am I safe? And Karen and I and you, and we all stopped there. And the second second question is, am I loved? And the third question is, how can I learn from this?
2: Right.
0: It's very difficult to move past if you don't feel safe to get to the place where am I loved?
2: Yeah.
0: And so we want women to experience an encounter with Papa and with Father God where they're like, I know that I know that I know that I'm safe. And now I can know that I know that I know that I'm loved. And then when things do happen, how can I learn from this?
2: Yeah.
0: And how can I bring others into this with me? Which is what Jesus and Father God have healed for us.
3: And I think the problem is in so much of the way I was raised and what we were exposed to is that the question most people ask is, what can I do for you, God?
2: Yes.
3: So they're looking to what they can do before they ever find out who they are, whose they are, and how loved they are. For God so loved the world. We can quote John 3:16, but we haven't experienced his love.
2: Yeah.
3: And it's literally a daily need.
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2: Well, I remember I gave a talk because this has been transformative to me in terms of I was giving a talk and I had the game Kerplunk. Do you remember that game?
0: Yeah.
2: You put all the marbles at the top.
1: Yeah. And then you better explain it. There's young listeners that have no idea.
2: It's still out.
1: You can still
2: go by it. All the marbles at the top. And then you have these like toothpick long, what are they called?
0: Like pickup sticks.
2: Yeah, almost. Pickup sticks like going back and forth so that the marbles can't get to the bottom. And I remember saying, I can't get God's love. It's up here in my brain, the marbles. It's up here. We went to seminary because I'm like, I need to understand God's love.
0: Totally.
2: And so intellectually, analytically, I could understand God's love. I could never feel it. I couldn't get the marbles down into my heart to experience and feel God's love, not knowing that the pain of my past was destroying my image of God. Of who he says that I am.
4: And I think we also hear wrong teaching.
0: Oh, yeah.
4: About 100%. God's love.
3: It's so interesting. That it's conditional, even though we call it unconditional.
4: Yeah, I mean, just a few weeks ago, my youngest son was preaching a sermon. And isn't it interesting how God can speak to you through your kids?
0: Oh,
4: he's
0: up
4: there teaching a passage, the one you just mentioned, Luke 15, prodigal son story, that I bet you in 30 years of preaching, I've preached at least 10 times. Like every 18 months, you got to bring your congregation back to the story. And Cody makes this comment that I've never thought of, and I've studied it in the Greek. Trust me.
0: Yeah.
4: I should have seen this, and it was a simple comment. I don't even know if he came up with it or he read it somewhere, but he just said, what if the son was coming home, and instead of the father running to meet him, the older brother met him? He just made this comment. He goes, his view of the father's love would be so distorted. Because the older brother would have said, dude, you can't be walking in here.
3: Oh, absolutely.
4: There's no way you're back here unless you do this.
3: Go take a shower first.
4: Yeah.
3: Make sure your pants are buttoned up.
4: When he said that simple thought, I thought, that is how most of us view the father's love.
0: Yeah.
4: It's
0: not
4: a father waiting at the mailbox.
3: Right.
2: Running to us.
4: Longing to love us. It's that. It's works.
3: It's even the way we categorize a story. And we call it the prodigal son story. When in Eastern cultures, they characterize it as the story of the running father.
4: Yeah.
3: Yes. So the whole story is reoriented to look what the father has done.
0: Yeah.
4: Which would never happen in our culture.
3: Like, we highlight it as though the son
2: is bad.
3: That's right. When honestly, the reality is, the only one that's enjoying themselves that day is the one that was willing to receive. Mm-hmm. And so the good son turns out he's the, so I hate to call him the bad son, but you know what I mean? Like, he doesn't get grace.
0: Yeah.
3: And
0: yeah.
3: that is grace. Yeah. That is the perfect, I always say to Rachel, mm-hmm. what would we have done if that story was not in the Word?

0: Okay, I'm just going to say I love Karen McAdams and Rachel Faulkner Brown.
1: They bring energy.
0: They do.
1: Wisdom and insight.
0: Yeah, and their book is called Father's House, The Path That Leads Home.
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0: We would love to pray for you. 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
1: Hey, if this conversation encouraged you today, maybe it gave you some fresh hope or a new way to think about your marriage or family, don't keep it to yourself.
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2: The gift of eternal life guarantees that you have been and will be forgiven, and that every broken thing inside of you will be completely repaired. That's the truth for you if you're a follower of Jesus. That comes from Paul David Tripp. I'm Ryan. This is Faith Radio. He continues to say this. Today, you can bask in the complete forgiveness that you've been given and thus enjoy freedom from that anxiety of believing that you won't be able to measure up. The one danger that is sin that still lives inside you, and another that is temptation that still lurks outside of you. And because of this reality, you're still a person in daily and desperate need of God's grace. Final restoration is yet to come. Forgiveness is complete, though, and knowing that you live in between the two is the key to a restful and wise Christian life. Encounter the truth on the way in 4 minutes.
3: A Marriage Moment with Joe and Tara Buchanan.
4: I think in the pattern of our marriage, in terms of why would I not show grace to you? I think because I didn't feel like I was getting any grace from you. You were on my case about things that I did wrong. So I'm like, why am I going to let you off the hook?
5: For me, lack of grace is always a product of not trusting God enough. I was trying to control a situation that I had no business trying to control.
4: It got us into that pattern where I was kind of going, well, if I haven't had that same level of grace, I'm not going to extend it back. I didn't realize that I was holding back some of that grace for you because of that, because I feel like this isn't fair.
5: Whenever I'm in a position where I'm not extending you the kind of grace that I need to, I need to go back and reevaluate that and say, okay, God, where am I not trusting you completely?
3: Mm-hmm. Normalizing struggle, maximizing hope on the Behind Our Smiles Marriage Podcast, wherever you get your podcasts and at myfaithpodcasts.com.
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7: I remember being in a meeting once where someone made some statements about me that were very damaging. At least I thought so. When I got home, I began to let vindictive thoughts take root in my mind. I fell into a downward spiral of anger and self-pity. I was listening to lies like these.
8: They were trying to hurt me.
7: I can't forgive. Then the next morning, I started reading the Bible where I'd left off the day before in the Sermon on the Mount. Jesus said, "Blessed are the merciful. Blessed are the peacemakers. If someone strikes you on the right cheek, turn to him the other also. If you forgive men when they sin against you, your heavenly Father will also forgive you." As I began to speak the truth to myself, I knew I had to forgive. You'll be tempted to listen to some lies today. Have you spent time in the Word of God so you can counter the lies with the truth? With Seeking Him, I'm Nancy DeMoss Wagamuth.
8: Why do people get angry?
9: Dr. Gary Chapman with a Love Language Minute.
8: I believe we get angry when our sense of right is violated. But we have two kinds of anger. Definitive anger, when someone has wronged us, and distorted anger, when things didn't go our way. Much of our anger is distorted. The traffic moved too slowly. Our spouse didn't do what we wanted. This distorted anger is still very intense and must be processed. Here's a question. Would it be helpful if I shared my anger with someone? In sharing it, might I improve things for everyone? Or should I simply let it go? Whatever you do, do something positive. Don't hold anger inside. Anger was meant to be a visitor, never a resident.
9: Dr. Gary Chapman is the author of The 5 Love Languages. 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
12: The patience of God, it buys humanity time that we might prepare for what is to come. And we need to learn very carefully the lessons of the patience of God in order that we may prepare for the future that God has spoken about in His Word.
13: Welcome to Encounter the Truth with Jonathan Griffiths. Today we're continuing to look at the patience of God. And Jonathan, you're alluding to the fact that God is patient because of what is coming in the future. So what is that future that God is patient for or towards?
5: Well, I suppose in the first instance, the point that we need to grapple with and really reckon with is the fact that there is a judgment to come. God has promised that He will address the problem of evil in this world and the sin of this world in a coming judgment. And that's a fearful thing, but the scriptures are so clear about it. But when the Bible talks about the patience of God and the fact that God is giving us time to learn the lessons He would teach us, I think the key lesson that's in view there is that there is a judgment coming and we need to be prepared for that. And there is one way to prepare for the judgment to come, and that is to run to Christ for salvation. So I think that is the first lesson and the key lesson that the patience of God teaches us.
13: Well, I'm tempted to ask you about that second lesson here, but we are running short on time. Want to get to God's Word today and continue our look at the patience of God. So hope you'll stay with us. Here is Jonathan.
12: I gather that the Ferrari P80 has a top speed of 211 miles an hour and does 0 to 60 in 2.7 seconds. Now, to my knowledge, there is nowhere around here where you could let a car like that loose. You can't even begin to test out its capability. Without risking a very unhappy encounter with the police, you will never be able to drive that car as it was built to be driven. Its power and capability and capacity will never be demonstrated, never be seen. We might ask ourselves why it is that God bears with sinful humanity as He does. We might ask why He has been so patient in the outworking of His salvation plan. Why has He just not brought things to an end, brought things to a conclusion? Well, we won't know the full answer to that, I suppose, but part of the answer, at least, is that in bearing with this world as He does, God has an occasion to exercise and show something of the majesty of His patience, which might otherwise not be seen, which otherwise might not be displayed in the same way and to the full extent. In these days, when God is bearing with sinful humanity and delaying His judgment, we are given a display of His long-suffering goodness. We are able to see the majesty of His patience. In Romans chapter 9, in the midst of a discussion of why it is that God creates some people who will never be saved, it's a very hard topic of conversation. Paul turns to this whole subject of God's patience. And he tells us that God's patience with those who will never actually repent, his patience with such people actually serves to highlight his glory. Romans 9 and verse 22. What if God, desiring to show his wrath and to make known his power, has endured with much patience vessels of wrath prepared for destruction, in order to make known the riches of his glory for vessels of mercy, which he has prepared beforehand for glory? Somehow, in some way, God's patience in bearing with his enemies, his patience in enduring sin and rebellion and all the rest, it shows his glory in a very special way to those who will be saved. It highlights the wonder of salvation. It shows us the sheer power and goodness and majesty of God in his patience. God could have pulled the plug long ago. He could have rained down judgment on his enemies centuries, millennia ago. I think that if we read through the whole of the Old Testament and see the story of the people's rebellion against God, their faithlessness, their ingratitude, one of our dominant questions as we read that narrative, one of our dominant observations must be this: how can God be so very, very patient? If we review world history over the last two millennia and see a chronicle of war and of genocide and of hatred and of injustice and of cruelty and immorality and all the rest, we must step back and wonder at the fact, marvel at the fact that God has allowed it all to continue as he has allowed it to. See, we would have given up long before if the decision had been up to us. But God has exercised his extraordinary power of restraint, his patience. And as the saved people of God observe that, as you and I observe that, we see more of his glory, don't we? And we are moved to praise and adoration. In exercising his patience, God displays his glory. Next, in exercising his patience, God gives time for repentance. Just recently, our air conditioner at our house gave us some trouble. The technician came in and ran all kinds of diagnostics, and he came to the conclusion that there was a coolant leak in the system. Somewhere there was a tiny leak, it was a small leak, and the pressure was just slightly low, and it was causing the system to malfunction. He recommended injecting some sealant into the system that would plug the gap and allow us then to put in more coolant to top it up. I asked him, could this be a permanent fix? He indicated it was likely to be only temporary, and the message was essentially this: by putting in this sealant, you are buying some time, and in that time, you can prepare for the purchase of a brand new unit. Save up. Do your research, but the clock will be ticking. The patience of God, it buys humanity time that we might prepare for what is to come. And we need to learn very carefully the lessons of the patience of God in order that we may prepare for the future that God has spoken about in his word. God has been very clear with us in the scriptures about what is coming. He tells us that there is a day of judgment set in his calendar when the whole earth will be brought to account. God has provided a means of safety, a way of salvation for that dreadful day. He's given his son to die in our place, that our sins might be forgiven, that our debt before him might be paid. And he calls us to turn from sin, to repent of rebellion, of heart and of life, and to find safety in Jesus Christ by faith in him. And his delay in bringing this promised judgment, it is the world's great opportunity to prepare for what is to come by responding to the gospel. The Apostle Peter, he knows that some will write off this promise of a judgment to come, saying, you know, this promise, it was made so long ago, and the judgment, it's not arrived. And Peter, he knows people will argue that, and so he cautions us. 2 Peter chapter 3 and verse 8. Do not overlook this one fact, beloved, that with the Lord one day is as 1,000 years, and 1,000 years as one day. The Lord is not slow to fulfill his promise, as some count slowness, but is patient toward you, not wishing that any should perish, but that all should reach repentance. But the day of the Lord will come like a thief, and then the heavens will pass away with a roar, and the heavenly bodies will be burned up and dissolved, and the earth and the works that are done on it will be exposed. The Lord's heart and the Lord's desire is that none should perish in the judgment to come, but that all should reach repentance and find salvation. And so he is patient, and so his judgment is delayed. The Apostle Paul, he reinforces the same point about the patience of God in allowing time for repentance, Romans 2 and verse 4. Or do you presume on the riches of his kindness and forbearance and patience, not knowing that God's kindness is meant to lead you to repentance? But because of your hard and impenitent heart, you are storing up wrath for yourself on the day of wrath, when God's righteous judgment will be revealed. God has promised judgment in his word. He's very clear about it. But he is patient in the exercise of that judgment. I don't know if you're someone who gets to things right away or if you're a little bit of a procrastinator. I guess we all know how to procrastinate when we want to, if there's a job we just simply don't want to do. But the danger of procrastination is always that the window of opportunity will close while we're busy delaying. You know, the car or the appliance, it needs repair. The warranty runs out in a month or two. You set the job aside because you're busy. When you get round to it, you realize you are one day outside the warranty cover. The credit card bill comes. You see at the top that you've got 3 weeks until it's due. You put it on the pile of paper at the corner of your desk, and when you manage to unearth it again, you see that you've just missed the boat, and it's going to cost you. In his patience, God has given us time. How much time, none of us knows, but we have today. We have right now. And for a world under judgment, God's patience means time. It means opportunity. And so if you're someone who does not yet know the Lord, if you haven't considered carefully where you stand before him, if you haven't ever addressed the matter of your guilt before him, well, may I say today is a day of opportunity for you. The Lord has warned us all of the judgment to come. He has given us all the invitation of the gospel, the opportunity to receive the forgiveness of sin through Jesus, through his death and his resurrection. God has invited you to respond to him in repentance and in faith. And the delay of the judgment of God, the patience of God, it gives you time, it gives you opportunity today, even now, to respond. I wonder, would you do that? Would you respond to the gracious offer of this patient God to find safety and security in Jesus Christ for the judgment to come? For us who know the Lord, his patience, it gives us time and opportunity as well. It gives us time to get the gospel out. We all have friends and loved ones who do not know the Lord and are not ready to meet him. The day is going to come when the window of opportunity will have closed. But today, right now, you and I have the opportunity, don't we, to warn them, to invite them, even to plead with them to respond. We all know the regret of missed opportunities, the missed business opportunity, the missed educational opportunity, the missed chance to say something to someone when it's on your heart. Let me urge you, as I remind myself, don't miss the opportunity that the patience of God gives us to speak the truth of the gospel. The clock is running down on this present world. God's patience is not unlimited. He warns us. He tells us plainly. Judgment delayed is not judgment forgotten. How will you and I use the time that we have today?
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14: www.carmenlebirge.org. Also a great place to go if you just want to find out more about this ministry and about Jonathan. Well, let's get back to the message. Once again, here is Jonathan.
12: In exercising his patience, God gives time for repentance. And finally now, in exercising his patience, he sets a model for us to follow. Most museums and art galleries these days will have areas and aspects of their collection that are for viewing only. When you go to the Louvre in Paris, you may look on in wonder at Da Vinci's Mona Lisa or whatever, but you never get to touch the painting. But most galleries these days, especially those that are geared for children, they will have some interactive exhibits, things that you can engage with more directly in one way or another. As we've been studying the attributes of God, we've looked on in wonder at certain attributes of his character, what we often call the incommunicable attributes of God, things that we don't seek to emulate, we aren't able to copy. Attributes like God's omnipresence or his omniscience. You and I are never going to be like God in those things. We may look on in wonder, we should worship and adore, but we don't seek to be like that. But then there are other attributes of God, what theologians often call the communicable attributes, things that belong to God, but that we can and should emulate. And the patience of God is one such attribute. This is no museum piece to be marveled at from a distance. It is a model to follow. As God shows us his great patience, he calls us, his children, to be patient as well. Growing in patience is a fruit of the Spirit, a mark of the fact that we belong to our Heavenly Father and have the life of his Spirit within us. Galatians 5 and verse 22. But the fruit of the Spirit is love, joy, peace, patience, kindness, goodness, faithfulness, gentleness, self-control. Against such things there is no law. And those who belong to Christ Jesus have crucified the flesh with its passions and desires. This God-given patience, this Spirit-enabled patience should mark our interactions with one another, especially within the family of God. We're to bear with one another. We're to be patient with one another in all our sin and our failure and our weakness, just as God bears with us in patience and grace. Ephesians 4 and verse 1. I therefore, a prisoner for the Lord, urge you to walk in a manner worthy of the calling to which you have been called, with all humility and gentleness, with patience, bearing with one another in love, eager to maintain the unity of the Spirit in the bond of peace. Colossians 3 and verse 12, same emphasis. Put on then as God's chosen ones, holy and beloved, compassionate hearts, kindness, humility, meekness, and patience, bearing with one another, and if one has a complaint against another, forgiving each other, as the Lord has forgiven you, so you also must forgive. We're all prone to be impatient with others, not least to others within the family of God. You know, we can't see why a brother or sister just doesn't see things the way we see it. We can't fathom why they're behaving as they do. You know, our patience, it grows a little thin. Our words grow a little bit sharp. Our temper flares. But in those verses I just read, Paul reminds us of the basic reality of the gospel. God has been so gracious to us. And because our Heavenly Father has treated us in this way, we can hardly justify our own failure to extend that same patience to others. Last time when we looked at the generosity of God, I referred to the parable of the unmerciful servant in Matthew 18. The story, as you might remember, is of a king who wants to settle accounts with his servants. One servant comes in with a huge debt. He's about to be sold along with his wife and children and all he possesses to pay the debt. He asks for mercy. The king shows mercy, forgives the debt. The servant then goes out, huge relief. And on his way out, he bumps into another servant who now owes him some money, much less money than he owed the king. When that servant asks for mercy, the first servant refuses and insists that that man should just be jailed until he pays. King hears of it. He's angry and the man is thrown into jail. Now, what's interesting, and I came across this week, what both servants ask for explicitly is patience. That's the word that's used. The first servant fell on his knees before the king, Matthew 18 and verse 26, have patience with me. And the king, representing our Heavenly Father in the parable, he shows this tremendous patience. The next servant then asks his forgiven servant for the very same thing. Verse 29, so his fellow servant fell down and pleaded with him, have patience with me and I will pay you. And that first servant, the forgiven one, he refused. He wouldn't show the same patience that he was shown. It provoked me to ask the question, do you and I have the patience for one another within the family of God that the Father above has shown to us in such extraordinary abundance? It is a fruit of the Spirit. It is the right and necessary and appropriate outworking of the gospel of grace in our lives that we should learn patience and exercise patience with one another. We need to show patience to each other. We need to cultivate patience within our own hearts as well as we await the Lord's return. And we close with this. Calling his readers to faithfulness in the midst of trial, James writes this in James chapter 5 and verse 7. He says, be patient, therefore, brothers, until the coming of the Lord. See how the farmer waits for the precious fruit of the earth, being patient about it until he receives the early and late rains. You also be patient, establish your hearts, for the coming of the Lord is at hand. Farmers are people who know a little something about patience, I think. I know we've got a number of farmers within the church family, and you understand this very well. You can't rush the harvest. You can't rush the growth. You have to watch, and you have to wait. In the autumn, we like to try and go apple picking as a family at a local orchard. I think that's a tradition for many families around here. And it's interesting for me as a born and raised city person just to observe an orchard and to consider all the work that's involved in developing it. I gather that it takes up to a decade for an apple tree to grow and mature to the stage where it will bear fruit and a good harvest. So there are years and years of preparation involved in developing an apple orchard. That's the bottom line reality. And then once you've put in all those years and all that work to develop the orchard, the season of harvest, when the apples are ready to be picked, it's actually quite brief. And when that's all finished in a matter of just a few weeks, the farmer has months and months of work and care to do before there will be another harvest. It takes incredible patience. At Christians, we need to be a people who are good at waiting, who excel in patience. Our hope and our fulfillment as the children of God, it's not to be found in the things of this world. Unlike those all around us, we are not living for the here and now. While those all around us set their sights and their hearts on things that can be seen and experienced and taken hold of now, we are a people who wait. We wait for the Lord to come. We wait to see his kingdom in its fullness. We wait to be free of sin. We wait for the judgment of the enemies of God. We wait for all the wrong in this world to be made right. We wait to see our Lord and Savior face to face. We wait. Paul reminds us in Philippians 3 and verse 20 that our citizenship is in heaven, and from it we await a Savior, the Lord Jesus Christ. May the Lord teach us to be a patient people, even as he is patient, all for his glory.
14: 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It is called Worthy, Living in Light of the Gospel. And I got to ask, what does that mean, to live in light of the gospel?
15: Well, you know, the way in which we live, our behavior, our lifestyle, it doesn't save us. The gospel tells us that we couldn't save ourselves, and Jesus gave his life for our salvation, that we could be forgiven and restored to relationship with God. But what we need to understand is that having been saved through the gospel, there is a way to live in light of the gospel. The gospel will change our behavior and our lifestyle and the way in which we approach decision making and the nature of our interactions with others. And this book is a call to live in light of the gospel, to allow the gospel to have its impact in our day-to-day lives. And I think we need that help. We need that encouragement. And I hope it'll be an encouragement to you as you read it.
14: Well, we want to send you a copy of this book. 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
2: 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You know, there's a true connection between memory and thankfulness. At least that's what Dr. David Jeremiah believes. He's on the way, Turning Point, in 4 minutes, sharing why you should be thankful in this current season of your life. 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
16: 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Thank you. 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
18: This is Hope with God. I'm Andrew Palau. In the Bible, Deborah was a powerful woman appointed by God. She was appointed to be a leader and a judge over Israel. She faced dangerous enemies and uncertain times, yet she stood strong. Why? Because she trusted God. Through her courage, her voice, through her obedience, God brought hope and victory to his people. God often calls ordinary people to do extraordinary things. Your voice, your life, it matters. And the same God who gave Deborah courage wants to meet with you today and give you courage. He wants to walk with you through it all and guide your life and show you that he does care. Do you want to get to know him and discover his plans for your life? You can begin this way. Say, "God, I want to know you. Reveal yourself to me. Show me your love and guide me in the right path, and I will follow you and serve you. Amen." Always remember, there is hope with God.
14: Open the Bible with Colin Smith.
19: How does faith in Jesus make us right with God? Well, suppose you have a credit card debt and a friend decides to help you. He asks you how much you owe. Well, it's $10,000, you say. Your friend offers to wire you the money. And when the transfer is made, your debt is paid. But your gain is his loss. What is counted to you is counted against him. And that's the language of the Bible. Abraham believed the Lord and he counted it to him as righteousness. Now, if Jesus credits righteousness to us, he must assume a massive debt, and that's what he did at the

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5: And thank you for joining us today for the Thursday edition of Turning Point. You know, one of the things you will discover if you read the New Testament is this. One of the most obvious results of being filled with the Spirit of God is gratitude, giving thanks always for all things. We think of a lot of things that people point to as to how you can know if you're filled with the Spirit. Here's one thing I know for sure because it's in the Bible more than once. When you're filled with the Spirit of God, you develop a gratitude in your heart, a thankful spirit. It's awful hard to be grateful and not be the other things that the Bible tells us we should be when the Spirit of God is filling us. Today we're going to talk about what it means to be thankful and how important it is and why you should be thankful even sometimes when you don't feel like it. We'll get to it in just a moment. First, I want you to have this wonderful book available during the month of May. It's 5 Psalms for a Flourishing Life, and it will fill you with joy and happiness as you have a chance to read it. 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It's beautifully designed, and it's just really a beautiful book with beautiful truth. And I hope you'll take advantage of the opportunity. Here's how you get your copy of this 236-page hardback book. 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You can add it to your library in just a few days. Most of all, you can read it and be blessed and encouraged. Once again, the book is called 5 Psalms for a Flourishing Life. It's the May resource here on Turning Point, available to anyone for a gift of any size. Well, that's something to be thankful for. Let's see what else we should be thankful for as we open our Bibles together today to the 92nd Psalm.
6: Charles Dickens wrote a gripping tale called The Haunted Man. In his writing, he tells of a chemist who sat before the fire troubled with unhappy memories. As he sat there in dismal reflection, a phantom appeared and offered the haunted man the opportunity to have his memory destroyed. He immediately closed with the offer and henceforth was a man not only without a memory, but a man who had the power to strip other men of their memories as well. But according to Dickens' story, the gift was a big disappointment. So great was the misery that he asked the phantom to come back, and the tale comes to a conclusion with the man's grateful and earnest prayer, "Oh God, keep my memory green." Keep my memory green. Memory is a word which is both bitter and sweet. It is a strong argument for the soul and for life hereafter. Someone has said that memory is the well-stored library of the mind. Memory makes the joys of childhood live again. Memory in the night makes past days to appear all over again. Memory restores the blessedness that once we knew when we saw the Lord. And I love this definition the best. Memory is the angel with the backward look. Memory is the key to gratitude. There is a disease that we treat in our culture today that goes by the name amnesia.

God for this. And their whole pages in that little journal are filled with thank you Gods. Because first and foremost in our spirit of gratitude is the upward look. He is the one who is the author of every good gift that we have. But secondly, it is good to give thanks not only because it causes us to look up, it is good to give thanks because it causes us to look around. Paul was not only grateful to God in all of his writings, but he was a man who was into relationships. He wasn't the loner he's often painted to be. In fact, if you read his letters, he can't close out a letter without giving the names of all the people who are with him and all the people that he knows who are at the point of destination of the letter. And he talks about them with fondness and he mentions their names and he usually says something about them. And if you read the letters carefully, you will see that he is always giving thanks to God for people, for friends and for relatives and for people who have come alongside him to encourage him. 1 Timothy 2:1, he says, I exhort therefore that first of all, supplications and prayers and intercessions and the giving of thanks be made for all men. Paul says we're to give thanks to God for our friends and for our loved ones. If you read through his epistles, you will see him doing that often. Acts 28:15 says, and from there, when the brethren heard of us, they came to meet us, whom when Paul saw them, he thanked God and took courage. Every time Paul was next to somebody who God sent to minister to him, he was filled with gratitude. Romans chapter 6, he writes, but God be thanked that whereas you were servants of sin, you have obeyed from the heart. He thanks God for the people who respond to the ministry. If you go through all of his letters, I don't think you'll find one that is not salted with the spirit of gratitude for relationships. I don't think you can undersell the importance of friendship. If you have someone you're close to, somebody who's ministering to you, somebody who's put their arm around you on occasion, someone who may cry and laugh with you, the relationship, as you look around, is a very important thing for which to give thanks. If you read the epistles, you will see that Paul had that kind of an incredible fondness for the people who ministered to him. I hear him saying in 2 Timothy to his friends, I wish I could be with you. I'm sad that you can't be here. Bring my coat when you come, and especially bring my books. You get the picture as you read the letter that Paul wrote, that he was very involved in relationships. When you look around, you can't help but be thankful for relationships. But could I add one other thing? You need to be thankful for circumstances too. Would you please look back with me for a moment at Psalm 92 and notice how he addresses the subject of gratitude. He says, verse 2, we are to declare your loving kindness in the morning and your faithfulness every night. He's chosen the words carefully, at least if they're any mirror of my experience. When I wake up in the morning, I feel the sense of God's presence in my life and so grateful for the night of rest, if indeed it has been such a night, and refreshed for the new day and just the sense of God's presence. There's a Hebrew word, it's the word hesed, and it's the word translated loving kindness, and it's a rich, rich word that just describes the goodness and the graciousness of God. In the morning, the psalmist is overwhelmed with God's hesed, his loving kindness. But at night, it's a different word. It's his faithfulness. Who of us have not stood on the edge of a day and looking back over the day, seeing the many places where we could have gotten off the track, the many places where if God had not been good to us, we could have truly walked astray, and we thank him that he's been faithful to us. But notice, this is every day. This is day in and day out. It is God's goodness to us morning and night. And there's another place where it talks about praising and thanking God at midnight and at noontime. In all of our lives, day in and day out, we're to have a spirit of gratitude, regardless of the circumstances. It's hard to do that sometimes. Did you know the reason Thanksgiving Day is a time for us to feast is because of the courage of one man who wanted to turn adversity around into something positive? A long drought had produced the failure of crops, and a solemn assembly was called for a day of fasting and prayer. And one after another, the different ones related the hardships of the new life and lamented the destructive drought and what it had done. And finally, an old farmer got up and he started to speak freely of how they had provoked heaven with their complaints.

0: He reviewed the mercies they had already enjoyed, and he reminded them that they had not been as grateful as they should have been. And he suggested, in fact, he made a motion that instead of appointing a day for fasting, they should appoint a day for feasting. And this was done, and it is claimed that our Thanksgiving Day is a continuation of that. It almost was a fast, and it turned out to be a feast. Then I want to suggest to you, thirdly and finally, that Thanksgiving causes us to look within. It causes us to look inwardly. Can you look back and chart anything that God has done in your life? Has He grown you up in any way? Has He worked you over in any way? Has He strengthened you at the core of who you are? Can you look back and say, boy, it hasn't been a great year for me, but I have learned so much about God during this year? One writer reflects the list of inward praises by saying, Lord, thank you for the gift of good health. Thank you for eyes that see the beauty of your creation, for ears that receive the world of sound surrounding us. Thank you for the special stimulation of taste and touch, for hands to work with and legs to walk with, for a mind that is curious and creative and competent, for memories of past pleasures, for heartaches that force me to rearrange my priorities, for broken dreams and lingering afflictions that humbled me, for the courage to tell the truth when it really hurt, for the determination to finish a demanding task, for a sense of humor that brought healing and hope, and for the sheer delight of knowing and walking with you through another year. You know what? I'm just so grateful today that I'm standing behind this place we call the pulpit and still have the privilege of ministry and still have the opportunity to open the book of God with you every week and still have the opportunity to share His truth and to sing His praises and to help lead in worship. And all of that is because of what God is doing and has done in my heart. When I look inward, I see the traces of the hand of God in my life. What an incredible thing to be able to observe. I am not the same man that I was. And though I'm not what I want to be and not what I ought to be, thank God I'm not what I was. Amen? Do you ever stop to look inward and say, God, thank you for what you've done in my life? First we look up, and then we look around, and then we look in, and we're grateful. Lewis Smedes is one of my favorite writers. He wrote an interesting little book. It's kind of a book that was programmed for the secular market called A Pretty Good Person. And what he tried to do in this book was to sort of define, if you ran into somebody and you said, boy, that guy's a pretty good person, what would he be like? What kind of a person is a pretty good person? And he has several things. He talks about courage and grit and all of this sort of thing. But right up front, interestingly enough, he talks about the fact that a pretty good person is a person with gratitude. And he tells a story about something that happened in his life. And I want you to listen carefully because I found myself caught up in the spirit of this story and feeling like I had been there a couple of times myself. He said his wife, Doris, huffed back into our apartment on a frightfully cold December morning and found me collapsed on the tiled kitchen floor of our apartment. My face, she told me later, was a dirty gray, eyes open but looking nowhere, conveying to her a sure sense of death. She kept her head, checked my pulse, and listened for something breathing. When she was satisfied that I had enough breath in me to last a few minutes, she rushed out to call an ambulance. The driver hooked me up to their oxygen tank, loaded us both aboard, skidded us down a country road into the trauma center of the hospital that serves the sturdy people of St. Cloud, Minnesota. And then he reflects. We had pushed each other out of bed early that morning, even though it was 30 degrees below zero, because we were planning to pack our things to leave Minnesota that day and get moving back to our house in Sierra Madre, California. Doris and I had been living in St. John's University, a stone's throw from St. Cloud, for a few months, and were primed for taking off that next day for California. I had slept poorly, wrote Lewis, bothered by dull aches in my right calf during the night, and I got up from bed with a feeling of unease about myself, but it being traveling day, I tried to ignore it. We pulled some clothes over our thermal knit underwear, ate bowls of hot oatmeal, drank cups of black coffee, tuned to public radio for late reports on road conditions to the south of us where it had been snowing heavily for several days. My unsteadiness did not go away, so I decided to curl up on the couch for a few minutes before I got serious about packing. Doris told me that she was going out to get some traveling suggestions from her sister, but actually, with her intuition for things that might be going wrong, she went to ask for the name of a doctor that she might call in case I was really as sick as she was afraid I was. Having gotten the name of the doctor, she walked back into the kitchen and found me lying near the telephone that had called me off the couch, and I was looking quite dead. My lungs, it turned out, said Lewis Smead, had been spattered by a buckshot of blood clots. And for a couple of days at the hospital, I tilted heavily in death's direction. On the fourth day, a Norwegian physician by the name of Hans Engman leaned over my bed and congratulated me on surviving the 20-to-1 odds that medical statistics had stacked up against me when they brought me in. Oh yeah, that's terrific, Doc, I said. My heart was not awash with gratitude because I suppose until he told me I was going to live, I had not thought at all about the fact that I was going to die. I closed my eyes and went back to sleep. And then listen to this. But a couple of nights later, in the moody hush that settles on a hospital room at 2 o'clock in the morning, alone and with no drugs inside of me to set me up for it, I was seized with a frenzy of gratitude. Possessed is the word. My arms rose straight up by themselves, he said. 100-pound weight could have not have held them to my side. My hands were open, my fingers were spread, waving and twisting while I blessed the Lord for almost unbearable goodness of being alive on this good earth in this good body at this good time, he said. I was flying outside of myself, high, held in weightless lightness, as if my earthly existence needed no ground to rest in, but was hung in space with only love to keep it aloft. I was so grateful. It was then, said Lewis, that I learned that gratitude is the best feeling I would ever feel in all of my life. It was the ultimate joy of living. It was better than winning the lottery, better than watching your daughter graduate from college, better and deeper than any other feeling. It is perhaps the genesis of all other really good feelings in the human repertoire. I am sure, he wrote, that nothing in life can ever match the feeling of being fully, totally, completely grateful. You don't have to promote it or force it. What you have to do is get alone with your Bible, read a psalm, and then do three things. Look upward, look around, and look in.
1: Amen. That's a good strategy, a really good strategy. I hope you'll take advantage of it. Maybe you're having a down day and you need a little pick-me-up. Well, gratitude is there. What are the things in your life that you are grateful for? Everybody has a list like that. Why not take a moment and review that list? You'll find some things that weren't on the list when you started, and they'll add to the list as you go along. Tell the Lord about them. Tell him how thankful you are for a good marriage, a good home, good children, a good job, a nice church to go to, friends, whatever the list is, be thankful. Gratitude breeds joy, and I hope you'll take advantage of that opportunity. Tomorrow, we're going to talk about this question and this list of, God, I need some answers. The question is, what can I do when trouble overwhelms me? Psalm 27. Join us then, and thank you so much for listening. I'm David Jeremiah. We'll see you next time right here on this good station.
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3: Hot water has the ability to expose the contents in a tea bag. You just dip the bag into the boiling water. And similar to that, when you're in hot water, when you're in that tough spot in your own life, that is the place where your true character comes out. Chances are there's a moment that immediately comes to mind when you hear that. Maybe it's recent, maybe it was a long time ago, but you can see, okay, I was in hot water, if you will, in that spot. I was tested, and yeah, that's how I responded. I'm Ryan. 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Pastor Chuck Swindoll, an insight for living in 3 minutes, wants to share what you can learn from Esther, who, while in the crucible, discovered something that made all the difference. 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

0: It's not difficult to determine the quality of tea. All you need to do is dip the tea bag in boiling water and then take a sip. The truth is in the flavor. In like manner, to measure a person's integrity, simply drop them into an impossible situation and see what happens. Today on Insight for Living, Chuck Swindoll points to one of his favorite Old Testament characters. Esther lived in treacherous times, and in the crucible of a crisis, she discovered something that made all the difference: the quiet, transforming power of waiting on the Lord.
1: When you wait on the Lord, you don't have to walk around in a daze, humming Sweet Hour Prayer or some other old hymn. You don't have to go out on some hillside and strum a guitar all by yourself. Mostly, you keep up your regular activities. You go right on with your business. Your spirit, however, settles into a posture of trust as you prayerfully place your problem into the Lord's hands, and you wait for His timing and for His strength. That's right where we find Esther in today's account. When she accepted her mission to save her people, the Jews, she asked Mordecai to gather all the Jews in Susa to pray and to fast for 3 days. She and her maidens did the same. The 3-day fast was a quiet yet powerful interlude in the queen's life. Waiting on the Lord strengthened her resolve. So when it came time for her to act, she was prepared emotionally and spiritually, and she knew that God was with her. I want to read for you sections from the 5th chapter of Esther, which describes the precarious moment when Queen Esther goes before the king, uninvited. I'm reading again from the New American Standard Bible. Listen, please, as chapter 5 begins at verse 1. Now it came about on the 3rd day that Esther put on her royal robes and stood in the inner court of the king's palace in front of the king's rooms. And the king was sitting on his royal throne in the throne room, opposite the entrance to the palace. When the king saw Esther the queen standing in the court, she obtained favor in his sight, and the king extended to Esther the golden scepter, which was in his hand. So Esther came near and touched the top of the scepter. Then the king said to her, "What is troubling you, Queen Esther? And what is your request? Even to half of the kingdom it shall be given to you." Esther said, "If it pleases the king, may the king and Haman come this day to the banquet that I have prepared for him." Then the king said, "Bring Haman quickly, that we may do as Esther desires." So the king and Haman came to the banquet which Esther had prepared. Now in verse 12, we get a glimpse of Haman's inflated ego. Don't miss that. Although honored to be invited to the banquet, he was obsessed with rage toward Mordecai. And what he did next sealed his fate. Now listen closely as I begin at verse 12. Haman also said, "Even Esther the queen, let no one but me come with the king to the banquet which she had prepared, and tomorrow also I am invited by her with the king." Yet all of this does not satisfy me every time I see Mordecai the Jew sitting at the king's gate. Then Zeresh his wife and all his friends said to him, "Have a gallows 50 cubits high made, and in the morning ask the king to have Mordecai hanged on it. Then go joyfully with the king to the banquet." And the advice pleased Haman, so he had the gallows made.
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2: When it comes to touching the heart, few things can be compared to a song or a story. We all know occasions where the right music mixed with the right lyrics wooed us back to God, or maybe a friend of ours, a song that our mother taught us or sang, or some song we heard in a church service years ago. There is nothing quite like the nostalgia that brings us like a magnet back to the heart of God, seems to soften the soil of our souls. And a story will do the same. When you have the right characters who carry out life issues in a plot that is mixed with adventure and surprise and some humor, along with purpose and an ultimate moral of the story, there's something about that story that sweeps us into a right state of mind. I don't know of a song that's found in the book of Esther, but what a story, huh? It's a story of adventure and suspense mixed with enough courage and hope and a little bit of humor and a measure of surprise, and it sort of holds our attention. I was thinking this past week how great it would be to make this story into a film, or to have it become a play where people who knew the Lord of the story could carry out with passion words like Mordecai, as he says to Esther in Esther 4, verse 14, if you remain silent at this time, relief and deliverance will arise for the Jews from another place, and you and your father's house will perish. And who knows whether you have not attained royalty for such a time as this. And with incredible courage, Esther answers Mordecai's admonition with, go and assemble all the Jews who are found in Susa and fast for me. Do not eat or drink for 3 days, night or day. I and my maidens also will fast in the same way. And thus she answers, I will go to the king, which is not according to law, and if I perish, I perish. And I can just hear the audience applaud as the curtain closes. And this grand speech that prepares her to step into the place where she is not invited and to do what the king had not expected. And she says, if I perish, so be it. What courage. C.S. Lewis would have been proud of her. You may remember he is the one who said, we have people with heads and we have people with hearts. What we need is people with chests. The old American word is guts. We need people with guts who will say, I will stand for this if I die. It's amazing what it does to the story of Esther. She says, if I perish, I perish. But my conscience will not let me do other than what I've decided to do. I'm reminded of another who did the same. His name was Martin Luther. The date was April 18, 1521, at the Diet of Worms, where he said, here I stand, I can do no other. God help me, amen. And the major prelates of the Roman Church despised him to the bone, and they would have killed him if they could. They excommunicated him. But there he stood. God helped him. And he struck the torch that lit the fire for the Protestant Reformation. Would you do that? Would you be excommunicated from your church that stands against the very things of Scripture? Would you have that kind of guts? That's why we admire a woman like Esther. And she not only says she will do it, she does it. She doesn't talk theory and then deliver trash. She does what she says she will do, not knowing if she would live to see that evening sunset. Between chapter 4 and chapter 5 of this ancient book of Esther, there is a white space in my Bible, and there is in yours. Nothing is recorded. We began reading in chapter 5 of a woman who walks into the presence of the king, not knowing what the future held, literally breaking the law of the land to interrupt the king uninvited. And it's easy for us to pass over this white space and miss the significance of it. It represents a silent yet powerful interlude. How easy to forget the source of Esther's strength. How easy for us to believe that she was just sort of born with a Joan of Arc conscience. That she was a Florence Nightingale right out of the womb. Just as no one is born prejudiced, no one is born courageous. Do you teach your children to stand alone? Are you teaching your grandchildren to be people of character regardless? That is the way they will learn it. Better still, are you modeling it? That leaves the message permanently etched in their minds. You see, Esther did not come onto this earth with a courageous heart. She learned it from her mentor and adoptive father, Mordecai. He knew how far he could stretch her with his challenge, and she took the bait and said, "I'll do exactly as you have taught me to do." But remember, it isn't in her own heart. You may have already forgotten her request. She says in the 4th chapter, verse 16, "You and all the Jews in Susa fast for 3 days, and my maidens and I will do the same." I take it that implied in this time of fasting where they do not eat is also a time of prayer. She is waiting on the Lord. That's what fasting is all about. She has challenged Mordecai to round up as many as he can find who are the people of God in the streets of Susa and the vast residential areas where the Jews lived. And she is saying, "Pray for me, fast for me, and my maidens and I will do the same, and we will see what God will do. We will wait on the Lord." Now, even though there's white space between these two chapters, don't think for a moment that God is whiling away his time, busy with other things. During the period of no involvement, God is at work. That's the beauty of his invisibility. Not only is he invincible, he is invisible. He can be moving in 1,000 places at the same time, working in circumstances that are beyond our control. You see, during a waiting period, God is not only working in our hearts, he's working in the hearts of other people. And all the while, he is giving added strength. Hold your place here at Esther chapter 5 and turn ahead to Isaiah 40, verse 31. For some of you, it is a favorite verse of Scripture. Others, I'm convinced, have never seen it. Let me introduce it to you if you have not. Isaiah 40, 31. "Those who wait for the Lord will gain new strength. They will mount up with wings like eagles. They will run and not get tired. They will walk and not become weary." Even though Isaiah's pen put this on the manuscript centuries ago, that verse of Scripture is as pertinent and relevant as what you read in the paper this morning. And far more trustworthy. Let me point out, if you like to mark certain things in your Bibles, from this verse, 4 things that happen when we wait. First, we gain new strength. Second, we get a better perspective. He says we will mount up with wings like eagles. Eagles can spot fish in a lake 3-4 miles away on a clear day. By soaring like eagles while waiting, we gain perspective on what we have been dealing with. We wait, we gain perspective. We get new strength. Third, we store up extra energy. We will run and not get tired. Notice it's future tense. When we do encounter the thing we have been dreading, we will encounter it with new strength. There will be extra energy. We'll run and not get tired. Fourth, we will deepen our determination to persevere. We will walk and not become weary. We'll deepen our determination to persevere. We'll gain new strength. We'll get better perspective. We'll store up extra energy. We'll deepen our determination to persevere. That's what happens when you wait. And you know what? During the period of waiting, nothing is happening. Nothing visible. You could easily teach yourself or tell yourself at the time, nothing is going to change. I'm waiting in vain. It's not going to change. Don't you believe it? That's one of those times you can't believe the enemy's message that's coming into your mind. In fact, look down at 41:10, still in Isaiah. 41:10, do not fear, for I am with you. Do not anxiously look about you. That's what we do when we wait, if our eyes are on the Lord. Do not anxiously look about you. I am your God. I will strengthen you. Surely I will help you. Surely I will uphold you with my righteous hand. Verse 13, for I am the Lord your God who upholds your right hand, who says to you, do not fear. I will help you. See, it's those kind of thoughts that Esther poured over when she was waiting for 3 days. Mordecai followed. Look back at Esther 4:17. Mordecai did just as Esther had commanded, because now the roles are reversed. He's no longer in charge. She is. Or better still, the Lord is. And the Lord has her heart, and she is now unafraid of what she's going to be facing. It is a silent yet powerful interlude in the time of the queen's life. And may I pause and say, this may be one of those times in your life. You see, God hasn't recorded Esther chapter 4 and chapter 5 for us to learn a little Persian history. God has recorded this book for us to apply it on a daily basis. Maybe it's time for you to fast and for you to call upon a few close friends to fast with you. Maybe it's time for you to say, I'm not going to get involved in this unpredictable and unprecedented situation. I don't know my way through. I can't find the path to walk, so I'm going to wait. In the meantime, I'm going to give it to God. I'm going to listen with a sensitive ear. I'm going to watch with a sensitive eye. Remember the psalmist's words? For this shall everyone that is godly pray unto thee in a time when thou mayest be found. Surely in the floods of great waters they shall not come nigh unto him. The psalmist says, thou art my hiding place. Thou shalt preserve me from trouble. Thou shalt compass me about with songs of deliverance. And God answers, I will instruct thee and teach thee in the way which thou shalt go. I will guide thee with mine eye. I will guide thee with mine eye. Do you hear that? The eye makes no sound when it moves. It requires a sensitive eye to watch the movement of God's directions. And all he may do is turn your attention in another direction, and that's all you may need. When you wait, you listen. You pore over a passage of his word that you love. You quietly give attention to his presence and to his direction. That's what happens in between these two chapters. You're going to love Esther's approach as she steps into the presence of the king. Your Bible is now open to Esther chapter 5. You will find her introducing a calm yet very wise plan. Now comes the moment of truth. The 3 days are over. She doesn't know if she's going to live through the first glance of the king. Watch closely. Came about on the third day that Esther put on her royal robes and stood in the inner court of the king's palace in front of the king's rooms. And the king was sitting on his royal throne in the throne room opposite the entrance to the palace. And it happened when the king saw Esther the queen standing in the court, she obtained favor in his sight. Now, look at that. She had no idea what would happen when she stepped into the courtroom of the king. She found favor in the king's sight. Put in the margin of your Bible, if you have a pen handy, Proverbs 16:7. Just trust me. Proverbs 16:7. When a man's ways please the Lord, he makes even his enemies to be at peace with him. Don't you love that verse? When my ways please the Lord, God honors that by doing something in the heart of my enemy. And in some period of time, and I don't know how long, he changes his heart toward me. You might also put Proverbs 21:1. The heart of the king in the hand of the Lord is like water. No king has ever made God sit up straight. God is not intimidated, no matter how powerful the authority. God is not chagrined in the presence of your enemy. He can handle him. He can even handle your husband. He can handle your wife. He can handle your kids. He can handle your pastor. He can handle the person that gives you grief, your ex-mate, that person who made you all those promises and then went bad on them. He can handle the most intimidating situation, because in the hand of the Lord, any heart is like water. Look at this woman. She walks in. She's not trembling. She's confident in God. And when the king saw Esther standing in the court, she not only obtained favor in his sight, he extended to Esther the golden scepter. Remember, she mentioned this in chapter 4 earlier when she was telling Mordecai she wasn't sure she could follow through. And now, confident, the king extends the scepter and she touches the top of the scepter, which is making a connection with the king. And look at his response. The king said to her, "What is troubling you, Queen Esther?" I love that. I mean, she didn't know what to expect. And he says to her, "What's on your mind? What's troubling you?" In fact, he goes further. "What is it that you request? What's your request? Even to have the kingdom, it will be given to you." Not only does she find favor, he says, "What do you want? Name it. It's yours." Now, this is her moment to rip on Haman. But she doesn't. She could have said, "I'm glad you asked. I've got a list of complaints you will never believe." She doesn't even tell him what's troubling her. This is a wise woman. She isn't in a hurry. You know why? She has been waiting on the Lord. You get in a hurry when you don't wait on the Lord. You do rash things. You operate from your hip pocket. You shoot off the top of your head. You run off at the mouth. You say things you wish to goodness you hadn't said a day or two later. But when you wait on the Lord, he's got a hold of your spirit. He's got you under his control. And look at her response. This is beautiful. Esther said, "If it please the king, may the king and Haman come this day to the banquet that I have prepared for him." Isn't that incredible? You say, "What are you laughing at?" Well, when in the world did she prepare the banquet? I thought she's been fasting. Well, she's been preparing the banquet while she was fasting. That represents enormous control. If you have ever dieted, you know what I'm talking about. Here is a woman for 3 days has been working with her maidens on this fabulous banquet she's going to serve her husband, the king, and her enemy, Haman.
0: Waiting on the Lord doesn't mean withdrawing from life. It means staying fully engaged while trusting Him completely. 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I'm Bill Meyer. 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
3: 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You've taken the time to identify some areas of sin in your life. 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If you're in that place, friend, struggling with what to do next, know that you're not alone. I'm Ryan. 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You know, the Bible describes sin as a wild animal that's ready to pounce at all times. Mr. Colin Smith on Open the Bible in 2 minutes wants to encourage you today to get your hunting gear ready, if you will. 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
8: The more your sin has grown, the more difficult your battle will be to kill it. But the more the sin has grown, the more urgent it is that you begin that warfare against it now. Sin is a power. It has a vigor within it. You have to track it down and deal with it, or it will destroy you.
9: Welcome to Open the Bible with Pastor Colin Smith. And Colin, we may have someone listening today who says, man, that's right where I'm at. I feel like sin does have the best of me.
10: Yeah.
9: I don't even know how to begin fighting against this.
10: Yeah, well, I'm so glad that you're listening to the program today, because we're going to look at a very simple biblical strategy for fighting sin. Three steps: know it, stalk it, and kill it. And the last part comes directly from Romans in chapter 8 and verse 13. We're to put to death the misdeeds of the body. We're to be proactive in fighting against sin. And so the first thing, of course, is we have to know what we're up against.
9: Yeah.
10: And then we need to identify where it is active in our particular lives. And then we're to give it no room. We're to put it to death by the power of the Holy Spirit who lives within every Christian believer. And that's what gives us hope.
9: So I want you to talk just a little bit more about that last point, because there are probably some who are saying, okay, three-step process seems simple, but that last part of putting it to death, I can't seem to get any victory over this.
10: Yeah,
9: sin.
10: That's right. And the way that that's often said is, you know, this sin's too powerful for me. It's just too hard. It's bigger than I am.
9: I just can't stop.
10: And the answer to that is maybe bigger than you are, not bigger than the power of the Holy Spirit who lives within you. And that's what it means to be a Christian. I say to folks, if you're not a Christian, you come to Jesus Christ and he will give you not only his forgiveness, but the power and presence of his Spirit. And if you are a Christian, you've got to count on the power and presence of the Holy Spirit, because he has been given to you in order to fight this battle. So we're going to get into it today at very, very practical. God has given us his Spirit that we will be able to prevail in the battle against sin.
9: Well, grab a Bible, join us in the book of James. We're in chapter 1 as we continue the message, turning from as much as you know of your sin. Here is Pastor Colin.
8: How much do you know of your own sin? How familiar are you with the workings of your own heart? What would you say were the top three sins to which you are most vulnerable at this point in your life? Now, if you can't answer that question, you need to take some time till you can do it. What would you say are the top three sins to which you are most vulnerable at this point in your life? If you don't know the answer to that question, how can you possibly be on your defenses against them, and how can you possibly be launching an assault towards them? You've got to know them. You've got to know where the battle is in your life right now. I find a very helpful exercise to list them. Identify them clearly. Now, I want to encourage you in this to use the Bible as a regular tool for self-examination. Being brought up, I was taught a very simple method of Bible study that included three important questions. Whenever you read the Bible, ask, is there a command to obey? Is there a promise to believe? Is there a sin to avoid? I find that very helpful. Is there a promise here to believe? Is there a command here to obey? Is there a sin here to avoid? Whenever you read the Bible, ask these questions. So, for example, sometimes it opens up things that aren't quite obvious, you see, and God speaks to you through them. I was reading recently the story of the four men who took their paralyzed friend to Jesus and got discouraged at first because they couldn't get anywhere near. And then they got creative. And they climbed up onto the roof. You remember this story? Dug a hole through the roof and then lowered their friend on the mat so that he came right down through the roof to the very feet of Jesus. You've got to say, brilliant. I mean, it is absolutely brilliant. What's the sin to avoid? The sin of giving up too quickly. The sin of saying it's too difficult. The sin of saying, I can't be bothered. I found that helpful because God spoke to me through that. When you read the Bible, ask the question, is there a sin to avoid? God's word is light. And if we're going to succeed in our battle against sin, we need to understand where it is going on within us. And it is the scripture that God will use to identify where the struggle is at its most fierce. Now, it's also useful, alongside this regular self-examination, to have particular times when we examine ourselves more closely. And again, you can use the scriptures to do this. The most obvious way to do it is perhaps the Ten Commandments. Write down on a piece of paper what each command requires in your own words, and then use that to examine yourself and to explore what is going on in your life in relation to the calling that God has given to you. There are other passages of scripture that you can use. Remember that last Sunday, we looked at Job chapter 31, where Job goes through 17 areas of his life and declares to God that he has maintained integrity in all of them. Now, I have to tell you, when I read that last week, I found myself saying, you know, I'm not sure that I could go through all of these and come up with that conclusion before the Lord. So what I've done here for us is to turn Job's 17 statements in chapter 31 into 17 questions so that we can read through them, as I have done this week, and use them as questions to examine ourselves. Use these questions as the scripture is God's light to shine into your heart to help you know where the issues are and therefore where the battle has to be fought. The first priority in turning from sin is that you should know it. And if you can't identify what it is from which you need to turn at this point in your life, you will make very, very little progress. And it's a vagueness about repentance that causes so many Christians to get stuck so that the path remains hidden to them and very little progress is made or change is seen. So first strategy, know it. Second strategy, stalk it. Once you have identified where the heat of the battle is, then you need to deal with the area of sin that you have clearly identified by watching for its movements in your life. So let's take some practical examples. Suppose that you have discerned, as you've looked at the scriptures and you've examined your own heart, that you really need to deal with some issues of pride, or lust, or laziness, or unbelief, or whatever it is. But you've identified an area or a couple of areas where you say, there needs to be significant change in my life here if I'm to move forward as a Christian. What are you going to do next? As you stalk these things, you'll be asking questions like this. When am I most vulnerable to this? In what ways do I see this being expressed in my life? Now, nobody, at least in my own reading, has proved more helpful on this issue than John Owen. I'm going to put his book there. It has the marvelous title, The Mortification of Sin. My wife looked at the cover last night and she said, wow, looks seriously interesting. I tell you and I promise you, this is pure gold. John Owen wrote in the 17th century. He was a master physician of the soul. I don't know if there's been any Christian writer throughout history outside of the New Testament who had a deeper and more penetrating understanding of the inner workings of a Christian believer's wife. Life. I do apologize. Let me give you a sample of Owen on stalking sin. Ask, he says, ask envy what it aims at. You see, isn't that brilliant? Where are you taking me, envy? Where are you going? Murder and destruction are envy's natural conclusion. So set yourself against it as if it had already got there. That's brilliant. In a similar vein, he says, every unclean thought or glance would be adultery if it could. Every covetous desire would be oppression, and every unbelieving thought would be atheism. See, so you look at that unbelieving thought that plagues you, and you say, you draw it out, and you say, I know where you're going, and if I follow you, I'll be an atheist, and I'll have no hope for this life or the world to come either. I'm not going there. So you draw it out. You ask it where it's going. Sin's expression, he says, is modest in the beginning, but once it has gained a foothold, it continues to take further ground and presses on to greater heights. Again, he says, we need to be intimately acquainted with the ways, wiles, methods, advantages, occasions which give sin its success. This, he says, is how men deal with their enemies. He's thinking warfare.

0: disguises and excuses are. We need to trace this serpent in all its turning and windings and to bring its most secret tricks out into the open. We must learn to say to our sin, "This is your usual method, and I know what you are up to." Now, isn't that marvelous when you have the kind of discernment to be able to say to your prevailing sin, "This is your usual method. I know how you work in me. I know what you are up to. And because I've gained a handle on how and when and where the enemy operates, therefore I am put in a position to gain a victory." Stalking sin. You have to know it, know what you're going after. You have to stalk it. And stalking is the way in which you move from knowing your sin to being in a position where you are able to kill it or to mortify it.
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0: I was talking to a Christian counselor recently, and he said to me very helpfully, he said, when we have folks come to us with addictions, one of the first things we try to do is to help them define the problem in biblical language and call it by its proper name, which is idolatry. Now, you see what that is? That's stalking sin. That's finding out where it is, then identifying how it works so we can get in a position to gain the mastery over it. Now, don't underestimate the importance of this. If you become aware of a particular area of sin in your own life, you know it, and you do not move forward by stalking it to kill it, then if you simply know it and ignore it, it will end up growing in your life. And if that has happened to you, then you very, very urgently need to deal with that sin decisively. The more your sin has grown, the more difficult your battle will be to kill it. But the more the sin has grown, the more urgent it is that you begin that warfare against it now. Sin is a power. It has a vigor within it. You have to track it down and deal with it, or it will destroy you. Now, you see this in a very powerful way in the first reference that we ever have to sin in the Bible, and that is in Genesis in chapter 4 and verse 7. It comes in the story of Cain and Abel. Abel brought an acceptable sacrifice to God, and Cain did not. And after worship, Cain became angry with God. And this is the very first reference to sin in the Bible. And Cain is angry, and God says to him, "Why are you angry? Why are you downcast? If you do what is right, will you not be accepted? But if you do not do what is right, sin is crouching at the door." Now, the picture there is of a wild animal outside the door, crouching, ready to spring. An attack is ready to be launched by sin, speaking of sin in almost personal terms. And the Lord says to Cain, "Sin is crouching at your door," verse 7. "It desires to have you, but you must master it." So if you imagine that we're all in a primitive jungle, and there are many dangers, especially for wild animals, and one day we hear that there is a huge leopard, and it has come into the village and it has taken the life of a child. And because the leopard now has the taste of blood in its mouth, you know that it will come back for sure. And so there really is only one choice for us at this point in the village. That is, that the leopard should be hunted and killed. And so the chief asks for volunteers.

0: volunteers and a group of us step forward. We take our spears, we move out of this village, and we go hunt for the leopard. You move through the bush, you're stalking it, you're looking for signs of movement, tracks, a dead carcass, any sounds of the movement of a large animal, but you walk very slowly as you stalk the leopard. Why? Because you know that the leopard is stalking you. You are the hunter, but you move very carefully because you are also the hunted. That is how it is with sin. You are stalking sin. Sin is stalking you. And for that reason, an engagement is inevitable, and either you will kill it or it will kill you. And that takes us to the last part of this strategy. You must know it. You must stalk it. You must kill it. Now, if that sounds violent, I want to assure you that it is biblical language and we desperately need to understand it. I need to be devastating towards the movements of sin in my own life. Always be killing sin, says John Owen, or sin will be killing you. Great statement. Chapter 8 and verse 13 of the book of Romans. Turn to it with me if you would. Paul says, if you live according to the flesh, you will die. But if by the Spirit you put to death the misdeeds of the body, you will live. You have to put to death the misdeeds of the body. That's what this word mortify actually means. Owen defines it in this way. It consists, he says, in three parts. Number one, a habitual weakening of sin. In other words, every time you say no to a particular area of temptation, to a particular movement of sin in your life, every time you say no, you weaken its power. And he says, secondly, it is a constant fighting and contending against sin. In other words, don't expect that the temptation will go away just because you've said no to it many times. The root remains, and the struggles, though they may change in the course of life and with different circumstances, the struggle with sin remains throughout a Christian's lifetime. But mortification, he says, is marked thirdly by frequent success. Sin's activity and actions become fewer and weaker than before. And sin, he says, is not able to hinder man's duty, nor to interrupt his peace. Now notice that this is the work that God calls us to do. If by the Spirit you put to death the misdeeds of the body, we've to do this. But the good news is that you do not do it alone, because as a Christian believer, the Spirit of God lives within you. And he says, if by the Spirit you put to death the misdeeds of the body, then you will live. Owen lists beautifully six ways in which the Spirit is at work in putting to death sin in the life of a believer. Let me just mention them quickly. The Spirit will convince you about the sin that needs to be killed. He'll reveal the provision of Christ for your relief. He'll establish your heart in the expectation of relief from Christ. In other words, he'll arouse faith so that instead of saying, oh, I'm going to be defeated, you come to the position of a believer saying, I can conquer this through Christ. He brings the cross of Christ into your heart with its sin-killing power, says Owen. I love that phrase. He begins and will complete your sanctification, and he supports all your prayers to God. See, what he's saying is that the Holy Spirit is with you to apply the provision that has been made in Jesus Christ for you to move forward on the path of repentance and to have frequent success in your struggles with indwelling sin. By faith, last quote, he says, ponder this, that though you are in no way able to conquer your disordered state, and though you are weary of fighting it, there is enough in Jesus Christ to give you relief. I love that. Think about this with faith. that though you can't sort out your disordered state, and though you are weary from fighting it, there is enough provision in Jesus Christ for your relief, and the Holy Spirit will bring that reality into your soul so that you're able to move forward on this path. And he says, those who are walking this path, those who are moving on this path, this is the distinguishing mark of a true Christian, this person will live. Because those who are walking this path are those who are led by the Spirit, and those who are led by the Spirit are sons of God. Threefold strategy for fighting and prevailing over sin in your life. Know it, stalk it, kill it.
1: 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And Colin, who is this book for?
0: Well, it's for everyone who wants to grow in their faith, and hopefully that's every Christian believer. You know, the disciples at one point said to Jesus, "Lord, increase our faith." And they'd been following Jesus for some time when they said it. They'd left everything in order to follow him, but they came to a place at one point where they realized, we're going to need to grow in faith. And I think every Christian comes to a place like that. You know, I've been trusting Jesus for some time, but now I'm facing circumstances where I'm really going to have to trust him. Lord, increase my faith. So this 30-day devotional book is designed to help and encourage growing in faith. I have loved working on this, and I'm very excited about the opportunity of sharing it with you.
1: 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For Pastor Colin Smith, I'm Steve Hiller. 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Some of us were brought up on a version of Christianity that majored on the negative. 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
2: 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Maybe that's where you're at today. Friend, do know that real change is possible. I'm Ryan. 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
4: Elijah had nothing left. 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
5: 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Hi, I'm Rob West with today's Faith and Finance Minute. In John 10:10, Jesus says, "The thief comes to steal and kill and destroy, but Jesus came so we may have life abundantly." 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
10: 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Dr. Randy here, live in our studios, fresh off an early morning middle school graduation experience. One of our grandsons graduated, and they held their graduation, or a promotion, they call it, right, going into high school at 7:30 in the morning. Pretty early, right? But it was great. Outside, hundreds of parents, about 150 kids, and it was a fun time. And so I was thinking about parenting, in particular about you all that are raising kids, maybe they're middle schoolers, high schoolers, younger ones, and how much impact, how much influence, and how much importance you should have and do have in the life of those little ones who maybe aren't so little anymore as they continue to grow. Come on into the Intentional Living Center. Welcome to the show here today. What was interesting, I'm going to take your calls in a moment. The phone line is open at 888-1717. And I'd like to hear maybe one thing that you've been doing to really invest into the life of your student, your young person. I mean, what is it that you're doing? What's one thing as a parent that you know has become a priority in your life in raising these kids that you have? the principal of the school. This is in eighth grade. This was a middle school, 6 through 8. And the principal is interesting in his speech to the students who were being promoted, put quite a bit of emphasis on the fact, don't allow social media to, and the influencers of the world that they're being affected by, influence you all that much. And the young people today, those of you that have kids, you know they're being raised in an environment where there's a lot of so-called influencers influencing their lives. And of course, middle school, remember middle school? That was not a happy time for me. In fact, those were the worst 2 or 3 years of my life. Especially the lunchroom for a lot of people. In fact, it was interesting today. They had several of the young people read a little prepared what I learned in middle school speech. Of course, some of them talked about, you know, I was in the band or I went on that field trip and different things. But one young lady, just so transparent, she got up and she said, you know, when I think back to sixth grade when I first came here, I was terrified, especially at lunchtime. And instead of being in there, I would go sit outside on the curb and everybody thought I was okay. But I was struggling, didn't feel like I fit in. What an honest, transparent young lady. And I commented to Donna, that's a young lady that's got a connection with herself and what's going on in life. But then I was thinking about you all driving in the studio here today. You're raising young people and maybe they're struggling with some things you don't even know about. And you love them and you want the best for them. And there's no secret to the fact that today raising kids, many of you doing so as a single mom or dad, doing it alone. But even as a couple, doing it as a parents together, it's a tough thing in the world in which we live. And so we're very serious here. We're very intentionally serious on a topic like this. We want your young people to have the life that God intended for them, that they would know Christ and that they would not be caught in the world system so much that it really makes their life one of mediocrity as opposed to all that God could have for them. So here's what I'd like to do. It's graduation time around the country. Parents, just jump in and say, hey, here's one thing we're doing in our home. One thing we're doing as a parent that we see is making a difference. Or if you have a question for me, I'm happy to talk to you as well. Let's just talk parenting. How's that sound? 888-888-1717. Let's go.
11: Hi, Dr. Randy. This is Jane from Michigan. And one thing that we are doing intentionally with our kids is making sure that we apologize to them when we need to. When we are wrong with discipline or make mistakes, we let them know that we are sorry. And it is a genuine apology so that they know that is something they can get and should give when they need to.
12: I decided on Monday of this week to be intentional with my children. We were running late. I was trying to get them to school. And in the middle of getting in the car, I spilled my coffee all over my lap, did not respond in a way that honored God. I'll just say that. So when I got home, I sat them down on the bed, and I said, I was thinking about the way I handled my spilled coffee, and I just have to ask for your forgiveness.
13: My intentional living is that me and my sister get together once a week, and we fast and pray for the kids, their health, their decisions that they're making, their spirituality, and that's how we live intentionally.
10: All right, the power of one thing, it's transformational. When you look at the scripture, it's true that so many, the stories are really built around a man or woman that God infused into their life, a one thing powerful focus. From the power of a Noah, you know, building the ark, to Daniel, to Ruth, to the others in scripture that we see, men and women who live their lives with the power of one focus, one thing, an internal focus that drove all of their external things. And that's what we want for our young people. That's what I want for my children, my grandchildren. I want for them to have that inside taken care of and not allow the outside influences of the world, which are so powerful today, to dictate how they see themselves. And that's a tricky thing to do, frankly, in this world, because we're all, even as adults, no matter what our age is, we can try to live in this illusion that we're pleasing people. And when people are pleased with us, life is good. And I learned a long time ago, not everybody's so much pleased, right? But I want to make sure God's pleased and those that we serve every day. And I think that's what I want for your kids, and I certainly want for my kids and grandkids as well, that they would experience that. What's the one thing that sort of drives you? Question, maybe, or just to tell us one thing that you're doing that's making a difference. 888-888-1717. All right, Lonnie, you're up next. How are you doing today?
14: Pretty good. Thanks for letting me come on today, Dr. Annie. I listen to you every day on the way home from work.
10: Fantastic. Tell me, what's your one thing for parents?
14: I think that you need to teach your kids to keep their word. Mm. As a parent, your word is about all you have to a child, you know, and God's word through his Bible telling you all the promises that he keeps for you. You know, you just have to have that faith.
10: Yeah. So what you mean is you make a promise, keep a promise.
14: Exactly. That's what my father instilled in me. If you tell somebody you're going to do it, do it. And if you can't do it, you need to give them a reason or a good reason why.
10: Yeah.
14: And just don't leave them hanging.
10: Yeah, that's a good point. We tell parents, make fewer promises and over deliver.
14: Exactly.
10: Because I think sometimes, as parents, sometimes we'll say, oh yeah, we'll do this or we'll do that just to get the kids off your back at that moment. Or he might even throw out a maybe. Which is usually a no, a maybe, usually a no, that sometimes can bite us. So keeping your word. You said your dad, that was a big thing for your dad?
14: Yes, sir. It started when my mom and dad got a divorce. It was, mom would promise us stuff, and a month later, nothing would happen. So dad would be that guy. He'd go out and take care of the promise. Hey, I'm going to get you a new bike this next week. And it never happened. So dad would be the one to come in and buy them new bikes. Or, hey, I'm going to take you here. And it never happened. So dad would be the one to come in and be like, look, I'm keeping her word for her. You need to keep your word. So that is why I tell my son, if you say you're going to do something, you do it. I don't want excuses why you didn't do it. I just want you to do it.
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16: Did you know that the root of the word intend or intentional comes from the letters T-E-N, right in the middle of intentional? And from the Latin, that word means to stretch. Those same letters are used in the word tendon, which means to stretch. See, God's intention for us to thrive is to stretch deeply into Him to receive that kind of nourishment that allows us to grow. But isn't it true in reality today, typically, we all tend to thrive in one area of life and wilt in another area. Have you ever noticed that? You may be terribly successful in your business and be wilting in your marriage.
10: How to thrive, you know, that's true what I just said. We can be successful in one area of life, maybe athletics or finance or business, and lousy in marriage or parenting. I mean, come on. Life has got more than one dimension to it, but we identify in different ways. We talk about identity today, identify as a parent, identify as a business owner, identify in different ways. But if you don't have the primary identity in Jesus Christ, a primary identity that roots you and me in what we do and so on, then what happens is whatever we're faced with, that's how we respond. And there's a lack of consistency. There's an entire teaching on this thing of thriving as a person intentionally. It's over on our website in our exclusive area for members. We have a lot of other resources available to everybody, but this is one area for members. And I want to remind you, members, you can get into that with that little passcode we sent you. And those joining today will make sure you get that as well. 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
17: Hi, Dr. Randy Carlson. I've been thinking for a long time about your question about being intentional, and I've been wondering, like, what can I do to be intentional? And I just gave it a lot of thought, and it just came to me. Something that has been very important to me is my children. And the one thing that I know that I should be intentional in and that I want to be intentional in is to instill in my children the love of God. Thank you for your program. I love it. Bye.
10: That'll make a difference. All right. Let's get to the calls. By the way, you can join in. What's one thing in your family that's going on that you make as a priority as a parent? 888-888-1717. Joanne is in Michigan. Hi there, Joanne.
18: Hi. How are you?
10: Good, good. Thank you. Go right ahead. What's your one thing?
18: I am blessed. I am blessed. I wasn't able to have children, but I was blessed to have nieces and nephews in my life. Growing up, I tried to install respect into them when they were at my home and to install it to be good to yourself. And no matter what, we were growing up, we always had dinner on Sunday after church or wherever we were at. We had to be at our parents' house at 4 o'clock, and that was our family dinner. And I installed that into my nieces and nephews these days, and they still do this every Sunday.
10: Yeah, I think
18: they try to get together with their kids.
10: That's a really important thing. We do that as well. We make sure we have a priority to get the family together, which is hard to do sometimes because everybody's chasing in different directions. They got to have priorities and so on, but that magnetic pull back to being together as a family is a very powerful thing. And you make a good point, Joan. You know, aunts and uncles can make a big difference in the lives of their nieces and nephews. Believe it or not, sometimes more so than a parent, because a parent's just a parent. A parent is, that's what I expect my dad or mom to always say, right? But a grandparent and sometimes uncles and aunts can say things and have influence in the life of those kids in a different way, because they're not mom or dad. Come on, let's face it. Mom or dad, we're just mom and dad. And sometimes we're not all that smart in the eyes of our kids until they get about 25. And then all of a sudden it's like, mom got really smart. I don't know what happened to mom. But all of a sudden she got smart, which is true, I think. So often when you have that kind of influence and impact in the life of kids, that's what we're talking about today, how we can influence our kids and impact their kids. You know, I was telling you the story about the young lady who shared this morning at that promotion graduation about that first day in middle school feeling so alone, especially at the lunchtime. But she went on to say the good news was that once she made a decision to connect with the right people, and that connection made a difference. And one of the things that we teach a lot of when it comes to parenting is helping our kids to see that the people they hang around with, the people they identify as friends, they become the ones that influence them. And encouraging your young people to be with and connect with others that will draw them in a healthy direction, it's frankly one of the important reasons to being plugged into church, parents, with your kids. Not that every child in church is a great influence. Come on. We understand that. That can be true in any environment. Just because you put them into a Christian environment doesn't mean that all the kids in that environment are going to be good influence. And you all have some stories about that, I'm sure. But having an environment where they can be encouraged, they can be around others that will share their beliefs, and they can walk together and learn together is really a very powerful thing. All right, come and join us. What's one thing that you all do in your family as a parent? The one thing that's making a difference. 888-888-1717. All right, Kathy You're up next. What have you learned on this topic?
19: To have patience, to be on the same page, to listen to each other. We have a son. He has learning disabilities. He has autism. He has seizures and just recently got a permanent catheter. So we have to really, you know, take care of him and love him. So that's how we've learned through God giving us this child, you know, and I feel like God picked us for him. You know, it isn't always about us. It's about him and the rest of our family, of course, but it gives you insight. It helps you to have patience. It helps you to realize what's important in life.
10: So, how old is he?
19: He's 40.
10: You've been caring for him for 40 years.
19: Mm-hmm. Yep. It's like he's 8 years old in his mind. Loves to watch the Golden Girls.
10: That's interesting. All right.
19: Yeah.
10: How has this, you know, we got a lot of people listening that probably have, you know, issues in their family with health and children with special needs and so on.
19: Absolutely.
10: What is it that you've, you know, what have you learned after 40 years? I mean, what are some things that have helped you in really practical ways?
19: Well, you have to take one day at a time because every day is different. You have to realize that he can't do things for himself. I've learned to pray on him when he has a seizure and it stops. God's good. You know, my husband is my partner. He is my soulmate. Without him, you know, he's like my rock. Well, God's my rock, but
10: right.
19: You have to be a team and you have to be one. And that's what I feel like we are.
10: Yeah, that's really important. Thank you, Kathy. Appreciate it. You know, at this graduation season, some of you have young people. We got a bunch of graduates in our family. Our granddaughter is graduating from high school tonight, which is a really big deal for us for a couple reasons. One is she's graduating from high school, and we're excited for her and for her future, and she's so talented. And, you know, sometimes grandpas have to brag, you know, National Honor Society and chaplain of National Honor Society and all those things. She didn't get that from me, by the way. But also her daddy gets to be there tonight. Some of you know our eldest son, Evan, who was struck down with a very unusual but devastating neurological attack, literally from a virus, putting him in the hospital. He's recovering. He's better. He's improving, but it's a long, long process. And he told us very early on his goal was to get to his daughter's graduation, which is tonight. And Lord willing, that's the plan. And so anyway, a very special time for the family, but for your family, you know, as you have not only graduates, but you look at your young people, you look at the son, your son and daughter, and realize how quickly those years pass. And when you think about the responsibility, when the Bible says we're train up a child in the way they should go, so they won't depart from it, we're told in the Old Testament about teaching our kids when we walk along the way. And so here you are right now in the midst of this as a parent. What is one thing that has helped you that you'd pass on to other parents that has made a difference in your life in parenting? One thing that you want to share? I'd love to hear it. 888-888-1717.
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10: When you do, you're a part of a family of people who are reaching out to folks around the world with the single most important message, and that is to experience life the way God intended, knowing him and then living every day intentionally for him. And when we see that happening, what a powerful thing. Thanks for being a part of it. 888-888-1717. We're going to wrap up the show here in about 5 minutes, but we're going to stay in the studio and try to record another show that'll air coming up next week. And so you're welcome to call 888-888-1717.
0: You wanted us to leave comments about living the intentional life. And what I'm doing is I'm trying to raise my children to live intentional lives. I believe that training them at a very young age to do that is the way to really get through them for obstacles they may face later in life. But also, God has called me to start talking to young teen girls about living the intentional life. I've kind of been fighting it. I don't really want to do it. I'm not good at public speaking, but God's been calling me to do that. So if everyone could pray for me that I really listen to God and do what He commands, I would really appreciate that. Thank you.
10: All right. Listen, fear is something that holds us back. We know from research that public speaking is like at the top of the fear factor for people. Jennifer, you just gave me that look. Is that at the top of your fear factor? You're not a public speaker type?
1: No, I don't like it.
10: But you're okay here on the mic when nobody's at you?
1: Yes, nobody could see me, so that's okay. But when I get out in front of people, I get that stage fright, and I get really nervous. My hands get clammy.
10: Really?
1: Yes.
10: Interesting.
1: Yeah, I wish I was as brave as you, Dr.
10: Well, listen, I'll tell you something. The very best speakers are the ones that get a little nervous before they go out to keep us on edge before we go out on the platform. I think that's natural. But again, you know, the Bible says that God's not given us a spirit of fear, but of power and love and a sound mind. We get those three things straight. And boy, you can help your kids if they're wrestling with fear, not feeling like they are accepted or fitting in. That's not of God. God does not give us. He's not the author of confusion, the Bible says, but also he's not the author of that kind of fear, but of power and love and a sound mind. And those are very powerful things for sure. All right. Let's go to Carlos in Arizona. Appreciate you, man. Appreciate your call. Go right ahead.
22: Thank you, sir, and good morning. And the one thing that I can think of that I tell my children are examples of when I was growing up and how I had to make a decision. And I tell them that those are the kind of things that they're going to have to go through so that when they face those situations, hopefully it sticks to make better decisions.
10: All right. So what do you tell them about making decisions?
22: Well, first of all, I tell them that they should always think of the Bible and what the Bible has to say about these things. And I tell them before it happens that they should already have a decision in their mind. So when it happens, for example, they're tempted maybe to do something they know they shouldn't. They already know how I feel about it and what I expect them to do. So it doesn't catch them by surprise that maybe their friends are going to tempt them to do things that they know they shouldn't.
10: Yeah.
22: And it doesn't catch them by surprise.
10: Yeah, boy, I tell you, that's a decision before the decision, isn't it? That's really what you're talking about. If you've been spinning the dial or maybe hit on the podcast for the first time, and I think we all sort of know what the word intention or intentional means, that we plan ahead. And the reason we call ourselves intentional living is because the word intention is such a powerful word. It's more than just a goal. Behind it is a tremendous sense of purpose, passion, progress, something I intend to do, not just thinking about it, but do it. And there's two aspects to this thing we call intentional living. First is the focus on the one thing that we call the inside work, getting the inside part of our lives straight. We got a world that's spinning around your kids and around us that's trying to tell us what to buy, what to eat, where to go, how to think, how to vote, and what have you. If we get the inside straight in a relationship with Jesus Christ, it makes the second thing, the daily actions, more powerful and intentional in our lives. It really does. Okay, I think we've got time for one more here. Let's go to Miranda. Miranda, what's your one thing?
23: Well, I'm from Tennessee, and I had three sons and a daughter, and when I remarried, I got four more stepchildren. And I just got a slew of grandbabies and a lot of stuff. And they have a lot of things going on. And a lot of it was hard for me to handle right there with them. And I had to get out of their way. I would have never dreamt a million years of moving away from my family. And I'm not very far, I'm 6 hours away. But getting out of their way and allow them to, they don't want to make the mistakes in front of us, but, staying in contact, the FaceTime, the calls. But when I go to visit them, I get to snuggle a grandbaby up on the top bunk and watch a silly movie. I never thought I would have laid on an air mattress with my daughter and watched, the kids play around. We're so close. We're so far. But just getting out of their way and, staying in contact, making sure that, hey, I love you, come to visit, you're getting to come to the beach, and just getting out of their way and just giving them grace, covering them in prayer.
10: That's a part of it, for sure. Hey, we got to run. Thanks for being a part of Intentional Living. 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That's what we do. 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I'm Dr. Randy, Intentional Living, the Ministry of Intentional Life Media.
2: 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Bob and Linda Lodick want to encourage you. 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

0: so honored to get to spend this time with you. In fact, I look forward to bringing you conversations every single day that hopefully inspire you in your faith walk, that deepen your understanding of God's Word, and that heightens your awareness of His very real presence in your life. You know, I really love to talk about health and the healing process, right? I always ask you to imagine what a healthier, healed you might look like. Well, today, I want you to sit back and take a deep breath and imagine what that might look like for you to actually flourish in your finances. And this isn't just about building up your investments and saving accounts. It's literally about living free, living generously, living faithfully as a steward of all God's entrusted to you. Did you know that financial freedom and wholeness is possible when you invite God into the center of your story? Our friends Bob and Linda Loddick join us to talk about our relationship to money. The title of Bob's book is Simple Money, Rich Life, Achieve True Financial Freedom, and Design a Life of Eternal Impact. Truly one of my favorite books on finances, and I'm so grateful that they get to join us so often. Today, they're going to lead us to start a journey towards financial freedom and wholeness. I want you to say, count me in. You know, friend, I want you to be able to trust that God can move you forward. It's always small steps, but with big results. In no time, you'll look back over your shoulder and say, you know what? I can't believe I did that. I can't believe God did that. He helped me pay off that bill. I can't believe I built my savings account up. I can't believe I was able to give that great gift to that missionary. You know, if you take these small steps that Jesus tells you to take, you're going to be amazed. So today, they're going to send us on a journey, not only to see flourishing in our finances, but to grow in the grace of giving. They're going to assign us some homework. So if you're up for it, take the challenge. Today, we're hearing from Bob and Linda about their financial story. Now, I know we've talked about their story before, a little bit here and there, but they did a podcast where they set up their listeners to move to a place of financial freedom and wholeness. And this really was so powerful because they took time on their story. I listened to it twice. I've sent it to loved ones. It was so good. So I said, let's do that today. And then toward the end of the show, we're going to talk about the second most important number that you need to track if you want to be free. And Bob says you can figure out what that number is in about 10 minutes. We're going to link up that worksheet on the show notes today if you decide to take the challenge. And here's what he writes. God is bigger than any financial problems we face, but we've got to be willing to take that step in faith to see the miracle. Oftentimes, that step of faith is a natural step that allows God to do the supernatural. We take the natural step while we trust our perfect God to do the supernatural. We open the door for the miraculous. A couple of quick announcements. How are you doing? I mean, really doing, mind, body, and spirit. If you've been feeling overwhelmed, discouraged, or stuck, know this, you're not alone, and real change is possible. 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We'll get them on the show. 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Bob lives in Franklin, Tennessee with his wife, Linda, and their three children. 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She's a fireball who helps you see things from a spouse's perspective and keeps all the money talk light and fun. And that is just so true. Bob and Linda, welcome back to the show.
1: Susie, we're glad to be here. Yeah. Thanks for having us.
0: Looking so forward to this. So, Linda, I'll start with you because we start the show every day the same way. And it's just making the question more personal. But just in your time with God, it doesn't at all have to relate to the money conversation. But what has God been talking about these days?
2: You know, I just read a book about heaven, and it was this woman who, you know, she thinks she had a vision of heaven. She's pretty light-handed with it because she's like, even if it's not true, she's like, take it to the Lord. But what it did to me was it got me thinking about heaven. So it's like, I don't know if she's right or wrong, but I love the idea of what will it be like when we actually get there? And what is the eternity that we're living for? And how does that change the way I want to live my life on earth? And it really just got me excited.
0: Wow. That's really wonderful. How about you, Bob?
1: Yeah, I mean, I've kind of been in a similar vein where I've heard, you know, that phrase, you don't want to be so eternally minded that you're no earthly good. And I actually think it's kind of the opposite of, we have the opposite problem where I think not enough of us are thinking about eternity, because when you think about eternity, you think of everything in terms of eternity, and especially our finances, it changes the decisions that you make. And most times you make better decisions when you understand that we are part of an eternal kingdom that is longer than this life. And so that's just been something that I've been thinking about, studying a little bit more. And then Galatians 6:9, do not grow weary in well-doing, for in due time you'll reap if you faint not. That verse just popped off the page today as we were kind of having a discussion. And God's good. He's good.
0: He's so good. So good. I remember about 8-9 years ago when my sister's husband died of pancreatic cancer. And it was, one of my daughters-in-law was still fairly new in the faith back then. And she asked me about heaven. And I realized I've been a believer for such a long time. And I know so little. And I started to do a deep dive and research and read books. And we had guests, you know, Chip Ingram. I read some Randy Elkhorn, John Burke. I highly recommend John Burke's Imagine Heaven. But really starting to understand that heaven's going to be a sensory explosion. I mean, anything you think you've tasted, smelled, seen here is a taste of things to come. And I agree with you, Bob. It's like when you think about that phrase, people being so heavenly minded, Scripture says, fix your eyes, you know, on Jesus and set your heart on eternity. And that how you live here echoes into how you live there. So I love that you started the show with that. So good. Okay, so buckle up, friends. I know some of you have heard portions of their story, but I really want to take time to unpack it so that they understand where you're coming from. And again, toward the end of the show, we'll talk about the second most important number to track. And in a few weeks when they're back, we'll talk about the first, the most important number to track. So, Bob, let's start with you. When you worked at a bank, so you knew everything about money, and right? Or something like
1: what
0: that.
1: What I believed.
0: Take us back to that part of your story.
1: Yeah, so I believed that. I was a little bit overconfident, I guess I should say. And it's funny, the stats say that it's something to 70 to 80% of Americans would say that they're good at managing money if you ask them that question. And yet you have nearly that many living paycheck to paycheck. So there is some sort of disconnect between what we believe about our abilities and what's actually true. And so for me, it was very much that. I was a mess financially, did not know it. But because I worked at a bank, I just thought I had it all figured out. But kind of going back to that point, you know, just kind of breaking down my turning point, because I think sometimes people think, oh, you guys talk about money, you've always been good. And it's like, no, like we were actually really, really bad.
2: We've had to overcome.
1: And it's the grace of God that we even get to talk about money and that we, you know, even have a house, you know, all that stuff. Like, he's using the simple things to confound the wise. I'll just say it that way.
0: That's right.
1: But anyway, so for me, going back to that phase, and Susie, I'll let you drive a little bit and direct where we want to go, but my turning point moment was when I was about 20 years old in a town down in Sarasota, Florida, actually. It was the day before my 21st birthday. I had just gotten paid, and it was a Friday. The sun's out. It's 75 degrees. I have a convertible. It's like I'm living the dream as far as I'm concerned. It's like everything's going great. And then as I'm having my great day, driving down the road right in front of this minor league ballpark, the car just stops running, you know, just right in the middle of the road so fast that I couldn't even pull over. There's cars everywhere because there's a ball game that's about to start at this ballpark. And so I get out of the car and I'm like trying to push the car to the side of the road by turning the wheel and pushing the door, that whole thing. And get over to the side of the road, and I'm sitting in my car, and I'm like, I don't know anyone. I'm 1,000 miles from home. I was kind of down on a sabbatical down there. I didn't have anyone to call. And I'm like trying to figure out what to do. And that's a problem, you know, that anyone listening is like, all right, that's a problem. Not the best thing that could happen that day. But what unfolded as I was sitting there, like all the weight of the world started landing on my shoulders as I realized, wait a minute, I got to get this car fixed, you know, basically because the whole world was about to come crashing down because I just picked up my paycheck that I was going to take over to my landlord to pay rent that was due that day. But if I didn't get it done that day, they would tack on an extra $50 late fee, which I didn't have the money to cover because my paycheck was just enough to cover rent. My checking account only had $7 and I had a credit card, but it was $260 from being maxed out. And so I'm sitting there like trying to figure out like, how am I going to get this car towed somewhere, get it fixed, do all that for under the $260 plus $7 in my checking account, $260 available credit, and then get over to my landlord to pay them so that I don't have this $50 late fee that I can't afford. And then, oh, by the way, my friends are coming down the next day. I got to pick them up from the airport 45 minutes away. And like all of this, I'm like, Lord, what do I do? And I, you know, and it got me to this point where I realized, wait, I don't know everything about money I think I do. And which was such a humbling moment for me. And I remember sitting in that, you know, front seat of that car, grabbing that wheel, gripping it, and like tears like welling up in my eyes as I cried out to God and said, God, I need help. This is the fruit of my labor, of my efforts, of my financial strategy. It's gotten me here. And if you have a better plan, like I'm ready to follow. I'm ready to listen.
0: And, you know, I think so many

0: help and that we aren't able and that we need his ability. And so that was the first step. But beyond that, the kind of the next thing he began unraveling to me was learning. And honestly, I didn't know the Bible talked about money. And then you plop open your Bible and start doing some studies and some scripture searches, and it's, you realize the Bible talks about money like crazy, you know, thousands of verses about money. And so it's mind-blowing how much God talks about it, and for good reason, because it's a challenge for so many of us. And I think when you add in the heart component of serving money rather than serving God, that's so easy to do in the culture that we live in. Anyway, it's an important thing for our time. And so that was kind of the first step for me, like starting to understand what the Bible said about it while continuing to read books about the practical pieces that I needed to apply to my life as well. But that was the beginning of my journey.
1: And on the other side of the break, after Linda gets to tell her story, it's a spoiler alert. I mean, some of you know this part of his story, but he went from that place of barely hanging on to being able to give away $1 million before he was 40 or by the time he was 40. And that story is just unbelievable. But we're going to pause here. When we come back, Linda, I'll have you pick up your story. So you guys don't know each other yet, but what your financial backstory is and how God really prepared you guys to meet and together to go on this journey, to invite God into the center of your finances and to watch what he will do. Talking to Bob and Linda Lottick, they're going to help us get to a place. If you're willing to accept the little bit of homework they assign and dare to invite God into the center, just to make a few tweaks, you might just see a financial miracle happen. And I pray that you do. We'll be back in a minute.
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Thanks so much for tuning in to Suzy Larson Live. Talking to our friends today, Bob and Linda Lottick, and I love them so much. They help us take a look at our relationship to money from a biblical perspective. They make the point, and I totally agree, that if we invite Jesus to the center of our finances, if we dare to trust him and follow his lead, we will see things turn around. I love their story so much. In some ways, it's similar to ours. But it's different too, you know? We were so upside down because of medical debt. But then we started to apply biblical principles. We started to practice a few disciplines. And God literally turned the enemy's plan on its head. We saw the enemy's plan for our finances fall apart. And God established us in a way I never dreamed possible. I believe that can happen for you as well. We're going to come back to Bob's story in just a moment. He was giving this backstory of in his 20s, his car died. He had a convertible, worked for a bank. Seemed like he had it all together till everything sort of fell apart and he was living check to check. And then God got a hold of him and he got a hold of God and then things started to change. But now let's go to Linda's story. On the podcast, you always make me laugh. You're so funny, but you were talking about living at home and,

0: Let's see, I'm trying to remember. You had a full-time job and you paid for your car, but you kept getting a phone call that you kept avoiding, and then they called your parents' phone. Tell us what happened.
1: Yeah. So I was living at my parents' house, and they had a landline because this was, 20-something years ago. And I had a job. I had a cell phone bill and a car payment, and that was it. I mean, they're buying my toothpaste. Like, my mom's still making dinner for me every night. I had a great life. So I find myself making a sandwich, in the kitchen or something. And I see this phone number pop up on their landline. And it was a call I had been avoiding on my cell phone. But when I see it on the landline, man, I picked that phone call up real quick. I ran into my bedroom. Ran into my closet, shut that door. Like, I'm behind closed doors here because I need to take this phone call that I've been really not wanting to take. It is a bill collector. Okay. I had a full-time job. Like, there was no reason for me to get in this situation. And I mean, I don't even remember what I told them. I just remember, my heart pounding, my face was hot and bright red. And, I'm just feeling really embarrassed about this. I get off the phone call with them and I think, okay, that's taken care of. We're going to be done with that. I mean, this was how little I knew, right? I was young and naive, and
0: all you got to do is take the call.
1: Continue to call. Yeah. So the next day I go to work. I worked at a church. I go to work and I come home from work and my mother says, well, I got a phone call today. Interesting phone call. You want to hear about it? And they had called and she talked to them. Well, I just did the whole teenage, it's fine, mom. I've got it under control. Like, totally tried to push her back when, so foolish at that time because I didn't know how to ask for help. Like, that's basically what it came down to. I thought I should know better. But I had never really learned better. My parents had taught me that debt was bad, but that was just about it at that point. Like, I didn't know how to not get into debt, or once you're in, how do you get out? Like, I didn't know any of this stuff. And so I just asked God for help. But most of what I was doing was just saying, God, can you just take care of this problem for me? And so, I think that was really my breaking point, but I knew so little. All I was doing was saying, God, can you take care of this for me? And also, can you help me marry a man who's good at math? Because hopefully he'll be better off than I am.
0: And God gave you Bob. How blessed are you?
1: And then, yeah, my knight in shining armor. I know.
2: One step ahead.
0: That's great. I wonder though how often fear and shame are keeping people from the money conversation, even in the church, mm-hmm. outside the church, inside the church, mm-hmm. Where it's like fear. I don't want to face the reality of what's going on. So I'm just going to keep on charging, keep on spending, or shame. I can't bear to admit that I don't know what I don't know. I'd love for both of you to speak to that because the enemy's behind that. God wants you free. So what do you say?
2: Yeah, no, it's so true. Like, we see this all the time with students where it's in the fact. Yeah. The fact of the matter is that we have to look at the mountain and be able to stand and look and see that there is a mountain there so that we can speak to that mountain and tell that mountain how big our God is. But if we just have our head buried in the sand and pretending like it's not there, and we're speaking from experience here, we're not like, trying to cast shame and blame on anybody else because we've been there, we've done it, mm-hmm. but we know that it doesn't work.
1: Yeah.
2: That's why we're saying this. But that there's something there that is so true. And I believe that's what the enemy, one of his ploys with our financial lives is to keep us bound up in shame and guilt. And that's why, like, we try to take a different approach because, like, most of the financial experts that I've ever read books by or gone to their things, like, I've walked out of there feeling a heaviness, a weightiness, a guilt, like, you messed up and, now you have to pay penance and, mm-hmm. And it doesn't have to be that way. And that's not the way that I see Jesus talking to me about my financial life. I see so much more grace and love, and he wants to help and get involved, mm-hmm. you know what I mean? But we have to let him.
0: I love that so much because in every other area of life, he asks us to travel at the pace of grace in every other area. I mean, growth, maturity. He's okay with baby steps. And you're so right. I know what you mean. It's like the shame, and you got yourself into this. You got to get yourself out. And what you guys have said over and over in the book and on your podcast, you can't get yourself out. I mean, you can try, but the kind of freedom and wholeness you're talking about involves a spiritual component. It involves an otherworldly kind of generosity and freedom. And that you can't do without the Lord, right?
2: Yeah, absolutely.
1: Yeah, for sure. I mean, it's not even worth trying, honestly, because you spin your wheels and you end up being more frustrated and more confused than before. And I've done that so many times, but it's like once I actually started taking some natural steps and inviting God in, and at the same time, it was like I got out of God's way so he could help me.
0: Oh,
1: you know what I mean?
0: Yep. Yeah. So you both, before you met, were you both sort of taking steps in the right direction? I mean, baby steps, or did you meet and you at that point of kind of both hitting rock bottom?
2: We met shortly after that. I literally met her probably 3 months after that point for me. So I think we were basically maybe one step in on our journey.
1: Yeah, probably about one step in. Yeah.
0: Mm-hmm. But did you have a mutual conviction to kind of get this right? Or would you say, Bob, were you steps ahead just because of, you know, how God met you and how hard
2: I was a little bit more of the cheerleader, I guess.
1: Yeah, he was definitely driving it.
2: To, you know, because I felt like God had given me a glimpse of what was possible. And again, as I'm reading, I was reading a book or two about money and just realizing, oh, wow, I can actually grow in this area. Because that was something I didn't realize either. I just, so much of my mindset had been like, you're just born with it. Like, this is the skill that you have in any area of life. And this is your financial lot in life. And you weren't born rich, so you're never going to be rich, or, you know, whatever the thing is. Like, and so I had to kind of overcome some limiting beliefs there that really I just believed you couldn't improve or change, or God couldn't do anything. And so that was all part of what had to change for me. But in that, as we were on that journey, I think I was cheering Linda on a little bit and saying, hey, let's work on paying off our debt so that we can kind of move forward. And one of the interesting things that came out of that kind of season, though, was Linda and I discovered, as we're both, you know, broke, and that we both had this desire that God planted in our hearts to give away millions of dollars, and which is so hilarious because we're sitting in our, you know, 12-year-old beat up car having a conversation about giving away millions of dollars when we don't have $5 to buy a gift for a friend for their birthday, you know, like, but that's just the way, that's what God does, you know?
0: That's amazing. And so he did plant the vision in your heart. What I love about that is he doesn't see us even for where we are, who we are. He sees us for who we can become in him. And he was planting, talk about seed time. He was planting seeds. You know, you wouldn't have thought of that on your own. And, when you started to kind of come together and you, started to pay the debt, you started to get kind of some kind of momentum. I found this super interesting when I listened to your podcast, when you told the full story, that you were ready, Bob, to just pay off the house. And Linda, you had realized that possibly the idea of paying off a house had become an idol. So let's go to that point when you're walking in the field, Bob, you're praying and asking for God's wisdom and direction, and he jarred you with something he asked of you.
2: Yeah. So we're fast forwarding a few years down the road, and we had made progress and paid off all of our credit cards, paid off both of our cars at that point, paid off a student loan. Like, we were just crushing it, and like, we're so excited. Thank you, Jesus. Like, we're finally feel like we're moving forward. It's everything's amazing. And in this context, this is when I go to this field and I'm praying, because again, I have this plan. I want to get our house paid off, because we've paid off all the other debt, and because of that, we have a lot of extra disposable each month, disposable income, and so we're putting thousands of dollars towards our mortgage each month extra. And so I'm going to God saying, God, I'd love to get this house paid off faster. And to be honest, like, we had a plan, like, if we just kept doing what we were going to do, it would be done in like 3.5 years, which it's like, most people listening are like, why would you want any faster than that? Like, I would love that.
1: Why are you complaining?
2: And, you know, and that's just me. Like, I just, I was on mission and I'm an American and I want it faster, you know, but, So anyway, so I'm up there praying in this field, and I used to go to pray in this field all the time. It was super secluded, and I can just kind of have my time with God up there. And I'm praying, and I'm, Lord, I would love to get this mortgage paid off faster. Can you help me do that? And he just like interrupts me in my thought and, you know, verbalizing as I'm doing this, and says, one of the clearest things he's ever spoken to my heart. And he said, if you really want to see me move on your finances, I want you to begin giving your age as a percentage of your income. And so I'm like, wait a minute. So I like stand there, scratch my head, look up to the sky. I'm like trying to figure out, did I just hear that right? Like that's crazy. Like because I was 31 at the time, we had been giving 11%. And so essentially I hear him asking me to give 31% instead of 11%. And I immediately start doing numbers in my head, calculations. Like, is there any way this is even possible? Like, are we even going to be able to buy groceries if we do this? And, you know, so I'm going through all the, like, every thought and emotion is all kind of swirling together. And then I get defensive and I kind of get annoyed because I'm like, God, I have been tithing for so long and I just came here and asked you for something. And now you're asking me to give all of our money away. Mm-hmm. And now we're never going to get the mortgage paid off and, you know, all this stuff. Mm-hmm. And in that, I decided, okay, I'm going to go talk to Linda about this. And I talked to her, and one of the wise, you know, brilliant things that rolled off of her lips was basically, you know, if God's asking us to do this, there's a purpose behind it. And there's probably something really significant he has for us on the other side of it.
0: So
2: to which I'm
0: good.
2: Like,
0: come on.
2: I'm like, okay.
0: You married a good one there, Bob. So Linda,
2: I love about this.
0: I wasn't going to say it. How do they say you punt outside, you're kicked out? Any. I never mind. You know what I'm talking about. Yeah. Anyway, you did well. You did well marrying Linda. Yeah. But Linda, I loved your insight because you said it in such a gentle, honorable way. But you said, I kind of think that the paying off the house had become an idol. Mm-hmm. And the reason I want you to talk about this, because I think a lot of noble things we can turn into idols. And we're not really open to an interruption from God. So speak to that, Linda, if you would.
1: Sure. Yeah. And, you know, I think a lot of people always ask me about this specific thing because they're like, how did you get on board with this? And what I want to say is that God led us to this point. He had done this same type of thing several times leading up to this, where he was asking us to give away more. And for us, I realized each of those times where he was kind of drawing, like, here's the thing. He's drawing us to him. He's not pushing us away. Mm-hmm. And when we say yes to him drawing us closer, it pushes the other stuff out of the way.
0: So when
1: I was thinking about this, I was like, the reason this is important is because we have made this debt payoff a little bit of an idol. We haven't been meaning to do it. We are trying to be good stewards, but in doing that, it almost became like an obsession to us. Like every time we would make another payment, it'd be like, yes, you know, high-fiving each other, which is, there's nothing wrong with that. It's just that when it crosses a line, that's when it becomes, you know, wrong.
2: And it comes back to our hearts.
1: And
2: that's what it was for us.
1: Yes, wow. Always. But see, he is just continuing to pursue us. And so when he asked Bob, could you do this for me? I mean, it was really like laying something that we felt was a good thing, laying it down on the altar and saying, okay, Lord, we will put down our desires and we'll do what you ask us to do. But go ahead.
0: Sorry. I was just going to say, what I love so much about that is when God invites us to do things, first of all, one of the ways you know he's speaking is he surprises you. You wouldn't have come up with that yourself, right?
1: Absolutely.
0: Yes, but those invitations are meant to draw us closer to him, not to push us farther away. So which means to draw us closer, there could be something that's standing in the way, and it could be something noble and good. And how did you feel before? Well, the outcome of this is absolutely amazing. But before we get to that, we just got a few minutes before we take a break here, Bob. But those initial weeks of upping your giving by 20%, so you're giving at 31%, how did you feel spiritually? How did you feel physically? What did it feel like to you?
2: Yeah, so the thing that I always tell people is that in that moment, I did not feel like God was stiff-arming me and saying, you better do this or I'm going to get you. Like, it was very much like, I was reminded of Jesus standing on the water, inviting Peter, you know, and the other apostles out to come walk on the water. Like, I can just see Jesus out there with a glint in his eye, just being like, come on, I got you. Like, you could be the one who gets to say, I get to walk on water, you know? And it felt like that. It felt like this invitation to go on an adventure with Jesus. And so it felt very, very different. And so, yes, of course, stepping out in that was scary. And, you know, like Linda was mentioning, it was laying down this thing on the altar and saying, God, I give up this idea of paying off the house in order to obey you and follow you. And I don't know what's going to happen, but I trust you. And so, yes, very, very scary in a lot of ways, but there was a piece of knowing that this was God. Like, we just knew that we knew that he was calling us to do it.
0: Mm-hmm. So we're going to pause here. But friends, if you've never sown into your local church, if you've never sown into a ministry that you benefit that from, ask God, what would you have me do? And then consider it an invitation to an adventure. I don't need your money. I'm not asking for your money. It's not something I want from you, but it is something I want for you because it will change your life. And if you consider whatever is causing me to white knuckle, if I'm willing to lay it down, what God is after is my heart. He wants to draw me closer, as Linda was saying, and then see the glint in Jesus' eye because there's an adventure on the other side. So on the other side of this break, we're going to talk about, so they laid down the idea, a noble goal to pay off their home in record time. But by laying this down and upping their giving to 31%, Bob calculated it would take 10 more years to pay off that house. We're going to tell you what actually happened on the other side. Bob and Linda Loddick are my guests. We'll be back in a minute.
3: Some things feel too heavy to carry. The worries that linger, the thoughts that won't quiet down. 1 Peter 5:7 reminds us, cast all your cares on him because he cares for you. You were never meant to carry it alone. As you release what weighs you down, God meets you with peace, presence, and care. This is where healing begins. Connecting faith to life. 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
6: I heard a story of a crab fisherman who was walking around with a pail full of crabs. Someone asked him, do you put a lid on that? 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Because the moment one crab climbs out, the others reach up and pull him back down. Right? You know people like that. Oh, that's a great thing just happened to me and they want to pull you right back down. 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

0: Thanks so much for tuning in to Suzy Larson Live. We've got my favorite money couple on the show, Bob and Linda Loddick, and their book is Simple Money, Rich Life. They're sharing their story of mistakes they've made with their money and God's invitation to them towards financial wholeness. We're going to give you some homework today. We have some challenges for you if you choose to accept them. Also, we want to help you move towards health, healing, and wholeness and freedom in your finances. So in a little bit, in a few minutes, we'll talk about the second most important number that you need to track. But before the break, you were talking about how you guys went from financial brokenness to this momentum, you know, that flywheel principle, paying off all this debt. Bob, you were so excited and you wanted to pay your home off in record time. And you went for a walk in the field asking for God's help, which is so important, inviting God into the conversation about our finances, which you preached that and you were doing it. But God surprised you and you were tithing at 11% at that time, 31 years old. And he said, I want you to tithe your age, basically. And by doing that, upping your giving 20% more, you said it would postpone the house payoff by 10 years. But you knew you'd heard from God, and he was leading you on an adventure and a path of obedience. Tell us what happened. You thought you were postponing house payoff for 10 years. Tell us what happened.
1: Yeah. So one quick idea, just as you were saying that, is that I just realized this, that so often when God asks us, or, you know, when we go to pray and ask him for something like I was, his answer requires us to think differently. And so he was bringing the answer to our prayer, which we'll share in just a second here, but it wasn't the way that I would have ever expected, you know? And so as we began that month giving, you know, 31% of our income, and so now instead of paying off, you know, putting towards the mortgage, we're just giving it all away every month. We noticed month after month, it's like, wow, some extra income was coming in, or we got a really big tax refund, or wow, the business is really starting to take off. And like all of a sudden later, 10 months actually later, 10 months later, it wasn't 10 years, but 10 months later, we were able to write the final check to pay off our mortgage. And it was just such an amazing moment of like seeing God come through in a way that it was so miraculous and unbelievable and unexpected. Mm-hmm. It's like we were expecting him to do something, but that like never in a million years.
2: Yeah.
1: Like we could have never expected that.
0: Wow. And you guys gave $1 million. Was it before your 40th or around your 40th birthday? It doesn't even matter. But I mean, you were able to give. You had a goal and somehow you hit that goal.
1: Yeah. Yeah. And so this was all part of it because, you know, once we started giving our age, and we've continued this for the last 11 years, incrementally increasing it, you know, and this is all by his grace because, like, you know, we've been through some roller coasters financially, you know, but by his grace, he's allowed us to continue to do this. But when you're able to give that high percentage of your income, like, and do that consistently, it really begins to add up. Mm-hmm. And so that's what's happened. And so we had this goal, again, from our early 20s of wanting to give away millions of dollars. And so I had a goal specifically of wanting to give away $1 million by age 40. And it was at age 39 and about 8 months, I just happened to go look at our tracking sheet where we're kind of tracking what we've been given. And I realized, wait a minute, we just crossed that $1 million giving line. And, you know, and it was one of those moments I went and told Linda, I'm like, look at what God has done. Mm-hmm. And so it wasn't like, you know, a self-congratulatory pat on the back, but it was like, look at what God did. Look at where we were. And look at what he did in our lives as we just committed to obey him and to give the way he called us to.
0: Wow. Anything you want to add, Linda?
2: Well, yeah, I mean, I think this story sounds very sensational. And, you know, I think there's a tendency for people to draw conclusions about who we are and how we live. We had one person ask if we had a butler. Bob and I both responded like that. We burst out laughing because we have a very, what I think is a pretty regular, you know, American life.
1: We don't have a butler.
2: But what's interesting is that God is still, like he put that in us. He saw our desire to have him fulfill it. And then he gave us the blueprint on how to do it.
1: Yeah.
2: And so, you know, while some people think, well, you just have a lot of money, that's not actually the case. Like, he is doing this pretty much just with us being obedient and saying, we'll do whatever you tell us to do.
0: I got to say, too, one of the things you said on that initial podcast that I listened to, Linda, is you said, this is not a one size fits all. Everybody's story is going to look different. And, you know, I love that so much because God invites us each on our own adventures. And as we were, Kevin and I were walking, praying and listening to that, to this podcast for a second time, we felt the Lord telling us to dedicate a particular month as a thank offering month because we've been interceding, fasting, praying for a long time for certain things. And these answers have just recently come. And he's just asked us to significantly jump up that month, anything that comes in, any part of our income, but also a thank offering month to be more worshipful. You know, generous in our worship, more generous in the way we sow into others, just to be super mindful that the whole month is a thank offering month. And we're so excited about that. And that came out of us listening to you guys talk and Linda, you saying this, you don't have to look like us, but ask God what he wants you to do because he will ask you to do something that's fresh and new and outside of what you're able to do on your own, right?
2: Yeah. And I mean, I think part of why we share this story is not for anyone to look at us and think, you know, whatever of us, but just to inspire people to think beyond what they've, what the norm is in their life.
0: That's right.
2: You know, so like, I'm hearing you talk about this thank offering and I'm like, oh my gosh, that's so cool. Like the making a whole month about thanking God for this breakthrough that you've had. And what does that look like with your finances? And what does it look like with what you eat? And, you know, like you can go every direction with this, right?
0: Yeah.
2: And I love hearing that just in a way of like, let's break out of the normal patterns of what we normally think. And see what God has for each of us individually, because it really is mind blowing the different callings that he has and the different places that he has us each in. We can all achieve the same type of fulfillment in our lives just in the way that he has for us, which is what makes it more fulfilling anyway, right?
0: So good. Amen. Okay, we're taking a break. We're going to have to really cram this in. I don't want us to talk fast, but I do want us to cover this so bad. I bend towards talking too fast. We're going to take a break. When we come back, we'll talk about that second most important number. And we do need to take just a minute to talk about net worth. It's not net worth. That's not your most important number. But you guys don't love the idea of net worth. You like to rebrand this in a more redemptive, biblical way. So on the other side of the break, we'll talk about that and then get into this second number. And Bob and Linda says it takes you 10 minutes to come up with this number. And it's one to track. And they've come up with a little worksheet to make it super easy. And we're going to link that up in our show notes. So we're going to take a break. We'll be back in a minute. Bob and Linda Lodic are my guests. Don't go away.
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0: I pray it's a great day for you. Thanks for tuning in to Susie Larson Live. We're sure having a great conversation with our friends Bob and Linda Loddick, and they join us to talk about healing, wholeness, and freedom in your finances.
1: And we literally just have a few minutes left. So Linda, take just a minute and tell us why you don't like the idea of measuring a person's worth under the net worth idea. Then we'll talk about your number two number to track. Go ahead.
2: Sure. Yeah. I mean, if we're looking at what we're worth, we need to look for that answer in the Bible and the price that Jesus paid for us. And so this term net worth is, you know, pretty popular. And honestly, at the beginning, I thought that that was just something that wealthy people had. I didn't realize that everyone has a net worth. And so, you know, but realizing that that's not actually what I'm worth. It is a dollar amount of what we are entrusted with and what we are managing for God's glory. And that really, like, just changing this name makes us keep that perspective of, can we be kingdom-minded in our money? I love that about it.
1: Yeah, I love it so much. Because as you said on the podcast, if you start seeing yourself through your net worth and you start to see others through their net worth, you're not looking at them or yourself redemptively, and it affects how you show up and how you treat people. So the phrase that you guys have branded is assets under management. This is the second most important number to track. So go ahead, Bob, and explain that and how we can figure that out in 10 minutes.
3: Yeah, so we'll get there.
1: I mean,
3: there.
1: No, we don't have 10 minutes. We got a few minutes, but go ahead.
3: So, yeah, like she said, what I love about this is it's a constant reminder to keep a proper perspective of our money and possessions, and namely that we are managers or stewards of what God has entrusted to us. And as managers, I believe it's really important that we know what we are responsible for. You would never hire a manager in any other field and them not know what they are managing. You know, so when it comes to our money, I believe we have a responsibility to know what we are managing. And this one number is a conclusive way to know what we are managing and to track our progress, whether we are moving forwards or backwards. And so it's really simple. It's actually a really simple second grade math problem. And you can calculate this. You can do this with a spreadsheet, a piece of paper, or again, like you were mentioning, Susie, we'll give our digital worksheet to anybody who wants it. And basically what you do is you total up all your assets, so everything that you own, okay, so from your houses, your cars, wedding rings, whatever, money in your bank, any of that stuff, any investments, those are all your assets. You take that total and you subtract out all the debts. So if you have a mortgage or if you have car loans, credit card loans, loan from grandma, whatever, all of that, you total up all your debts and then you subtract those two numbers and then you have your assets under management or AUM. And so just kind of breaking down a few more assets that, you know, for people who are trying to, you know, because we can't do this visually, we're just doing this over the audio here. But so, like I said, your home, your vehicles, bank account balances, retirement accounts, investments, jewelry, you have a boat, really anything, the way that we do it is anything that has $500 of value. And when I say that, I mean, we could sell it for $500 or more. That's what we list in our assets column. And then the debt, like I said, any kind of debt, whether it's medical loans, student loans, car loans, mortgages, like get all of that on the debt side in that column and total all that up. Susie, where should we go from here?
1: Well, what I love about that, and Jill is texting in about it. Yes, we'll have a link in the show notes, so it'll take you right to their website and you can get it for free. I literally did it in 10 minutes. And one thing that you'd said on the podcast was the case for us is like, when you just take a few minutes and go, here's the mortgage, you know, here is this, here's that, and you write in your basic debts, a lot of times you find out you're actually doing better than you thought. And a couple qualifiers, you said you don't write down a rent payment, right? The rent payment is not something that would go in a debt column. Anything else you want us to, like you said, you can kind of take it as deep as you want as far as maybe some of you have really expensive video equipment or camera or something. You can write that down, but you don't want to go book by book by book or whatever. So anything else you want to add to that just to make it easy?
3: Yeah. I mean, I have musical instruments that would be listed, but the point is the goal is to make it a quick and dirty thing and not a, you know, cause you could go look, pull out your sock drawer and see how much you could sell your socks for on eBay and like do that type of thing. And most of us aren't going to want to spend that type of time. The goal is to be able to do this in 15 minutes. And so For your home, the value of your home, you could go to Zillow.com or one of those sites to kind of see what sort of estimate they might have. Like, you don't need to go get an appraisal. Of course you can do that, but we're trying to make this easy for vehicles. I would go to KBB.com and see what they say your car is worth if you were to sell it. But that's how I would approach this. And I will just say, yeah, some people will do this and be, you might be, excited by the number you see. And some people are going to see it and you're going to see a massive six-figure negative number, because this is what happens in the world of student loans and medical debt and everything else now. Like, we encounter this a lot, but the important point to remember is that it doesn't matter. All this is a starting point. You are acknowledging where I am based on everything that's happened, and we're inviting God in. And we're saying, this is where I am, Lord. This is what I have to manage right now. Going back to the parable of the talents, whether you have one, two, or five that you've been entrusted with at this moment, this is where you start. And then now we begin proving ourselves faithful, whatever it is that we have to manage right now. Does that make sense?
1: Absolutely. And that the copy that you have, that you allow, that's like a living document, isn't it? I mean, you can update that and watch it change. And I mean,
3: absolutely.
1: It's just amazing. Yep. So, and how often do you, I mean, I know when people are trying to lose weight, they ought not weigh themselves every day, even every week. Truly, it's not good for you. But how often would you say a person should check their AUM document?
3: Well, yeah. And you mentioned the weight thing. Like, that's a really good point, because we do talk about our students about this a lot, because no one would ever go and start a weight loss program and never step on a scale, because like, you're good not going to just try to measure your progress by how tight your sweatpants are, right? Like, right. You want something that's more accurate and that's going to give you true information rather than just how it feels. Because most people, most Americans, are just judging their financial life based on how it feels. Mm-hmm. It feels tight at the end of the month.
2: Right.
3: Or it feels like there's not much money in the bank or whatever. And that's what we're trying to tear down with this. We're trying to make it accurate, get rid of the feels. So in terms of checking it, we tend to check this every 6 to 12 months. And we've been doing that the last 15 years. And that seems to be a really good rhythm for us.
1: Okay, so that's your homework. That's your challenge if you decide to accept it. The link will be in our show notes. You can take 10, 15 minutes to figure out your assets under management. And this is not your net worth. Your worth is incalculable, because you're made in the image of God and He loves you so deeply. But this is information. And with the information, God's going to issue you an invitation, and He's going to show you the next steps forward, and He's going to lead you to a place of freedom. And we want to go there with you. And that's why we've got Bob and Linda on every month. We love and appreciate you guys. Thank you for the time today.
2: Thank you.
3: It's our pleasure.
1: You know, it's always such a good conversation. Bob and Linda Lodick are my guests, and the book is Simple Money, Rich Life. We're so committed to your wholeness and your freedom. You need to know we're with you on this journey. The enemy is the one who wants to lock you down, keep you captive, but Jesus came to destroy the works of the devil so He could set us free. God wants us to live free. Don't you believe that? We love, we appreciate you, and we're so glad you tuned in today. And friends, we'll meet you back here next time.
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8: Jesus' heart was so focused that his last words were, "It is finished." This is Max Lucado. God wants us to have focused hearts like Jesus. 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Am I fitting into God's plan? 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Am I serving God now? 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This is Max Lucado.
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15: Hey, Wyatt, you're doing a great job. 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

0: And a warm welcome to the Bill Arnold Show, and all the way from Minnesota to Sarasota and all parts in between. It's time for Guy Talk, or Guys Who Talk. We're ready for your questions. Send them over. We're ready to hear from you, whatever question you might have. Maybe you heard something in a sermon last weekend, or maybe you heard something in a Bible study you want some clarification on, or maybe you're just reading the Bible yourself and you underlined something you want to get another opinion perspective on. We're happy to do that, give you our very best understanding from the Word of God. 877-933-2484. I've got a professor, a pastor, and a Sunday school teacher here around the studio. I've got Professor Dr. Greg Borgon. Hello, Greg.
1: It's good to be here, Bill.
0: I have Pastor Aaron Broughton. Hello, Aaron.
2: Hey, great to be here today.
0: And Sunday school teacher Jeff Verdorn.
3: Good afternoon, Bill.
0: Yeah. So I was kind of, the setup was like the same, but I kind of threw a curveball because they were maybe thinking Tom was going to be here, but Tom's out today.
3: We have a guest guy today.
0: We have Aaron Broughton. Now, Aaron is also a part of at least two Jews and a Gentile. He is the token Gentile in the group. Aaron, yeah. You are a senior pastor at Victory Baptist Church in Maple Grove, Minnesota.
2: Yes, sir.
0: Yeah. And always great to have you with us.
2: Amen. It's always a blessing to be here.
0: Yeah. So today when I got up, I heard the word restraint in my head, the word restriction. And I thought, thank goodness that the Holy Spirit gives us that restraining ability, because how else would we live obediently without it?
1: And his restraining influence isn't just for us, it's for the whole world. You take a look at 2 Thessalonians, for instance, where people were coming in and sowing dissent and questioning the second coming and the gathering of his people to him. They were claiming it was no longer legitimate or realistic, or even realistic in terms of expectations. But Paul, in his second letter to Thessalonians, makes this statement. He says, for that day will not come unless the rebellion comes first, because he was establishing what the timeline was, because some of them felt that it already passed. The man of lawlessness is revealed, the son of destruction, who opposes and exalts himself against every so-called god or object of worship, so that he takes his seat in the temple of God, proclaiming himself to be God. Then he makes this statement in verse 5 and 6. He says, do you not remember that when I was still with you, I told you these things? And you know what is restraining him now, talking about the lawless one, so that he may be revealed in his time. For the mystery of lawlessness is already at work. Only he who now restrains it will do so until he is out of the way. So the Holy Spirit that's indwelling all of us, when the rapture takes place, the Holy Spirit comes with us. And so the restraining influence in that essence is removed, and the lawless one has actually an open slate to do what he thinks he's called to do.
3: Yeah, there's definitely a global restraint of evil in the world today. And now, this is a spiritual battle. We don't see the spiritual forces, so we don't know how this is all playing out. But in a lot of ways, I think if God didn't restrain evil, there wouldn't be anything left. I mean, I think the destroyer would have destroyed everything, right?
1: Absolutely.
3: So in some way, the Spirit of God, and through his body, the church, is restraining evil in this world. In the same way, Bill, as you mentioned at the start, as we are restrained by the Holy Spirit, remember, God says, if you keep in step with the Spirit, you will not gratify the desires of the flesh. So it's by the Spirit's power that we in our own lives restrain sin and evil and walk in God's way. So, it's the Spirit's power and it's his help that allows us to do that. And on a global basis, by the way, there's this verse that I've always wondered, maybe you guys can comment on this. It's in Colossians chapter 2. It says, and having disarmed the powers and authorities or principalities, depending on your version, he made a spectacle of them, triumphing over them by the cross. I've always kind of seen that as in some way, shape, or form, at the cross, the evil powers that work in this world were restrained even further than they were before the cross. Now, maybe this is just the ultimate defeat that they have at the cross, because remember, in Genesis chapter 3, Christ will crush Satan, will crush evil. He's a defeated foe. And maybe that's this reference. But I something tells me at the cross, somehow evil was knocked down another notch.
2: I firmly agree with that. In fact, the passage in Colossians also mirrors that in Ephesians chapter 4, and where it talks about he that ascended, what descended, and took captivity captive. And that's really all these passages kind of allude back to actually Psalm 68. And basically what's happening, I believe, is that Jesus is taking a victory lap. He's the ultimate victor over sin. And so, yeah, talking about the restraining power of the Holy Spirit today, we should be very thankful for that. I think another thought in that, in the Sermon on the Mount, Jesus refers to his own as salt and light, who have preserving and purifying properties. And in as we submit ourselves to the Spirit, walk in the Spirit, I believe the Holy Spirit uses us, I would say, in a restraining way. And so, yeah, when we are taken out of the way in the future with the rapture, yeah, it's going to be kind of an unleashing of lawlessness, of sin. And so I'm thankful for the moment we have right now and what a blessing it is to follow Christ.
1: You know, restraining is a holding back. Just think for a minute, as we as Christians, if we didn't have his restraining influence in our life. So not only is he restraining the world by convicting the world of sin, righteousness, and judgment, but he restrains us through our conscience, through his presence in our life, about doing things that we would normally do, that he holds us back. And so I'm so grateful that the Spirit of God lives in followers of Christ, and his restraining influence is not only global, it's personal.
3: Yeah, you know that when you say, what is it for evil to prosper, but for the righteous to do nothing?
1: Yeah.
3: And so, yes, I totally agree that God has called us to be that salt and that light, to be those restrainers, to stand up for what is right. And, you know, Nathan came to King David, and when King David sinned, he said, you are that man, right? You are the one who did this bad thing. And I think Christians should stand up for what is right in our homes, in our governments, in our country, and call out the king. Call out the whoever it is when they are doing something that's contrary to God's ways and to God's word, to call it out. And so in that way, I think the righteous should stand up. You know, righteousness exalts a nation, God says. So yeah, let the righteous stand up and do what is right and restrain that evil.
0: Well done, gentlemen. All right, here's my next question on the text line. Can you gentlemen point me to some scripture speaking to how to honor God in situations that make us angry? So this is an anger question. You're angry and you're mad. Some situations make you angry. Where do I go in scripture and that would speak as to how to honor God in that situation?
1: That's a great question. How to honor God in the midst of your anger, withholding your anger in the front, or, you know, it's an inconvenient moment is what it is. An inconvenient moment is when you feel unprepared, unspiritual, right now, as the person wrote, angry, but God still expects us to intervene. God still expects us to make a stand in the midst of our anger. And so how do we honor God? By being obedient, even in the midst of that anger.
3: Yeah, I'm thinking of three things. God says to do not repay evil with evil. So if someone wrongs you, we're not to wrong them back. That's clear in scripture in a number of places. There's a lot of passages that talk about forgiving others. So when you are wrong, you forgive others. And then there's this passage in Corinthians where Paul talks about that there's lawsuits amongst the Corinthians. And he says, the fact that you have lawsuits amongst you shows that you're defeated already, or something like that. And he says, wouldn't you rather be wronged? So sometimes we get angered when we're wrong. And God says, don't pay it back. Don't get mad. Forgive. And how about just letting yourself be wronged? If someone forces you to go to a mile, go with them too, right? I mean, that, for many, that's such a foreign concept, because we have been trained to stand up for ourselves, right? And not be wronged. So, but God's ways is always different than the world's ways.
2: When you look at the book of Ephesians, I've been actually going through this book with our church. And the first three chapters of Ephesians really talks about our standing in Christ, of who we are and what he has done for us. Just beautiful, strong passages that really give a foundation for how we should conduct ourselves, how we should live. In Ephesians chapter 4, there's an admonition. In fact, there's 41 imperatives or commands in the book of Ephesians, and 40 of those are in chapters 4 through 6. So this is the practical side. Paul usually gives a doctrinal foundation. Then here's practical. This is how you live it out. One of those commands he gives is Ephesians 4, which is basically says, be angry and sin not. So there is an anger that is what we would say a justified anger. For example, if someone harms a child, that's something that we should be up in arms about. Absolutely, we should speak out. We should try to intervene or whatever we can. If nothing else, pray, have sympathy. But there is an anger, I think, that if it controls us, and it controls us regarding the flesh. In fact, later on in Ephesians 4, it says, let all bitterness, wrath, and anger, let evil speaking be put away from you. And so this is really living in the flesh. So what Paul is really emphasizing in Ephesians really 4 through 6 is that if we are in Christ, and that's the big theme of Ephesians, that we should then live according to the Spirit. And so I think the question is, what is our motivation for the anger? Where does it come from? There's a little acronym. This is maybe helpful, hopefully, to this listener, that when usually we are susceptible to temptation when we are hungry, angry, lonely, and tired. If we find ourselves in that predicament, we are more susceptible to, more so act in the flesh, give in to temptations. And so that's just an admonition. Be controlled by the

0: 5 in the Sermon on the Mount, Jesus says, if you have your brother has something against you and you're about to leave your gift on the altar, leave it there. First, go and reconcile yourself to your brother. And Paul exhorts us not to let the sun go down on our anger. So yeah, this, I think if you let it fester, it's that root of bitterness that's just going to eat you up inside.
1: Mm-hmm. All right, 877-933-2484 is the text line. Please send your question over. I know you have one. Gentlemen, what does it mean to be baptized in the Holy Spirit?
0: Yeah, so this is, Jesus said when he came that John baptized with water, but he will baptize with the Holy Spirit. He then tells his disciples to wait for the Holy Spirit at Pentecost in Acts chapter 2. And then we come to Acts chapter 10 and 11, where Peter shows up at this Gentile's house, right? Cornelius. And they receive the Holy Spirit when Peter preaches the gospel and they believe and are saved. And Peter then tells the other apostles, you're not going to believe this. The Holy Spirit came upon these Gentiles the same way that it had come on upon us at the beginning. And then he says, I remember what the Lord says, that he would baptize with the Holy Spirit. And he says, they received the same Spirit as we have. And so I think Scripture is very clear that the baptism of the Holy Spirit, that phrase, is describing simply the receiving of the Holy Spirit the moment you believe and are saved.
2: And that's as opposed to some brothers out there who believe that the baptism of the Spirit is adding something to the finished work of the cross, either speaking in tongues or discernment of tongues or whatever. And it's not that at all. It's just as you described, Jeff.
3: Yeah, baptism really refers to identification, being a part, being really in Christ at that moment. And the Spirit, in addition, we are sealed by the Spirit also on that time. So what a powerful moment that is when someone gets saved and they experience that. That's just a huge blessing from God.
0: Wouldn't it be great if like tongues of fire still came down anytime someone still believed today? Then we'd know.
1: We would.
0: Yeah.
1: I love that. What a defining moment in your life that you have that transformation that just takes place instantaneously.
0: Indeed.
1: Powerful.
0: You move from death to light.
1: Yeah.
0: From darkness to light.
1: You went from having an eternity apart from God to an eternity seated at his table.
2: Yeah. The other night when I was finishing up the 13th meeting with these 20 men that I meet with on a Monday night, one of the individuals, young in the Lord, says, why does this bother me so much when it didn't before? And I said, do you know that you just experienced the presence of the Holy Spirit in your life? It didn't bother you before because the Spirit wasn't in you. But since you received Christ, he now is. And that's why you're feeling the conviction of it. Hmm. So you should celebrate the fact that God himself just demonstrated to you that the Spirit lives in you.
1: All right, we're going to take a little break and come back with lots more Guy Talk. We've got lots of time to take your questions, so let me know what you have. 877-933-2484. I've got Greg, Aaron, and Jeff all ready to take your questions, why it matters, and that's all we need to know for right now. We'll be back in 90 seconds.

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0: for the Apostle Philip, who moved from cautious bystander to daring disciple. 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
3: We are back, and the guys, I have to say, are happy and a little sassy today because they got pizza before the show started.
4: Thank you, Bill.
3: Compliments to Jeannie. No, thank you, Jeannie. Yes. Thank you, Jeannie. All right, let's see. Here's my next question. I was speaking with a gentleman who claimed to be Jewish. His comment was that the food laws had to do with illness, germs, etc. I thought they were God-given. Can you speak on this?
5: Okay. Well, this is a great question. This is kind of a confusing question. So if you're familiar, this is referring to what we call the laws of kashrut or kosher laws. Have you ever heard that word kosher? What does that mean? Well, really what it means, kosher means what is in order or that is clean. And you find these passages in the Torah, which is the first five books of the Bible. And in regards to, so the kind of the practicality, I think probably most people are familiar, you know, that Jewish people aren't supposed to eat pork, you know, can't have a ham sandwich, for example. That's one aspect. But there's a lot of other prohibitions in regarding that. For example, you cannot eat fish with without scales. You can't eat an animal that preys upon another animal, for example. And so there's a lot of different prohibitions. But to answer this question, is it regarding cleanness, germs, and all that? There might have been an aspect of that, I would say, when the law is first given. But I don't think that's the reason why God gave that commandment to the children of Israel in the wilderness. Like, okay, you guys need to eat healthier. You know? So I think sometimes people look at the kosher laws and they just think, well, it's just kind of like a diet type thing. And I think really what happened, especially back in those times, is when Israel is at Sinai receiving the Mosaic Law, this covenant, that they're preparing as well to go into the land of Canaan. There they would be amongst what we consider seven ites, the Girgashites, the Canaanites, the Perizzites, all these different groups that are there. And in doing that, a lot of their food practices were intermixed with the idolatry practice that was going in. And so as a way to separate them, there might have been some cleanliness issues. And I'm not saying there wasn't. There were some issues back in those times. But I think the greater idea was this. Israel, God took Israel to himself. There's a saying that Israel married God, if you would, at Mount Sinai. That's kind of a Jewish idea. But it was there that you will be separate. You will be holy for I am holy. So it's more of a matter of holiness. Now, applying that today, can someone eat pork? There's a lot of people who eat pork and have a, you know, bacon cheeseburger, which that's an ultimate non-kosher because you can't mix meat and dairy too. Here's another kind of an interesting thing, practically how it stands. I think probably most of us guys here, we have in our kitchen a two-basin sink. That's actually a Jewish idea. One side for meat, one side for dairy. That's kind of where it came from. And depending on the house, they even have two different sinks. I've been in Jewish homes where there's two different refrigerators, one for meat and one for dairy. But ultimately, I think sometimes people look at the minutiae of what this food is and isn't. Is it clean, not clean, and all that. I think the big picture is Israel was being separated unto God as opposed to that. Now, the question is this. Did Israel keep that law? No, they broke it, Sinai covenant. And so this is something, it's an interesting study, I'll say that, but I think it's much bigger than just simply a germ issue.
4: Don't you think, though, that there's a health rationale that God had in mind for the Jewish people in some way? I mean, pork, you've got, you know, undercooked pork, you can get that trichinosis. If you eat certain shellfish, you can get, you know, if they're cooked the wrong way, you can get sick from oysters or whatever. And, you know, there's now, I don't know about dairy and meat mixing together. I don't know if there's anything, you know, dangerous about mixing, putting cheese on a burger, but there's got to be some rationale that God had for health, diet, disease, or something, don't you think?
5: Yeah. So where the meat and dairy mix comes from is there's three times in the Torah it says, do not boil or see the kid with its mother's milk. Don't mix that. So from that, the rabbis have more or less determined that you can't mix meat and dairy from those verses. So that's where that.
4: So it's not as broad as the law says.
5: Well, they've actually expanded it in more minutiae. In fact, Jesus even talks to the Pharisees, you tithe on your mint and cumin. You know, you go to the very details of that, but you kind of forget the bigger purpose of the law. Now, is there some health benefits? Sure. When we, our family lived in Israel for several years, and so eating kosher was all around us. We go to a Jewish home, you know, a friend's house. I mean, things were kosher. And so was there some health benefits? I think there was, you know, but I think, again, my point is more so that there's something bigger than just the health issues going on. Is there some benefits? Sure. There are some people I know who they love pork, but they just can't handle it. It affects them.
4: There's also things like the if you have an open infectious disease, before anybody knew anything about infections, right? God instructed them to send them out of the camp for a period of time. Well, now we completely understand why God would do that. But, you know, 3,000 years ago, 3,500 years ago, nobody knew about infections and bacterial infections and wounds and so on. So if someone's got an infectious disease, put them out of the camp until they're better so that they don't infect others. In fact, I remember reading about the Black Plague in Europe, that Jews were not affected as much as the rest of the population because of their following God's laws and putting people that were ill outside of their camp. In fact, some Gentiles kind of thought they're not being affected in the same way and persecuted them because they thought they might be a source of this.
5: Yeah, there was actually some hand washing and basically cleansing rituals that they would do. And you know, talking about you and your yearly shower that you had to take in the medieval period. Well, the Jews did it on a regular basis. And yeah, that definitely separated from them. So
6: yearly shower. Boy,
4: I get mine next month, so it's a...
6: Yeah, I thought you were a May shower.
4: Yeah, no.
6: It's a June.
4: Yeah,
6: June, okay, well,
4: June shower.
6: Glad to know
7: isn't
6: that.
7: Isn't yours coming up, Bill?
6: No, October. I'm October. Boy, this went down quickly.
7: Yeah.
6: Sorry. All right. The psalmist asked God not to kill Israel's enemies, only hurt them real bad. What is the reason not to kill them? This is in Psalm 59:11. The psalmist asked God not to kill Israel's enemies, only to hurt them real bad. What is the reason not to kill them? The text is Psalm 59:11.
7: 59:11.
6: Yeah.
7: Let's take a look at exactly what it says. It says, kill them not, lest my people forget. Make them totter by your power and bring them down, O Lord, our shield. So the basic request is that God will bring judgment on those people in such a way that the people, both Israel and elsewhere, may know that a just and loving and mighty God rules over Jacob and protects his faithful. So it may have been God's just attempt to, you know, he's not interested that any should perish. Instead of taking them out in this particular case, they were to suffer and understand about his holiness. And maybe they'd come to some clarity about who he was.
4: Yeah, there's also a distinction here between the enemies of Israel that attack and the people that were living in the land of Canaan, which God had very specific instructions on. So when they were to take the land, God says he wanted to clear them out. Remember, whatever you think about God demanding that Israel clears out the land of Israel, the people in the land of Israel had 400 years to repent of their terrible child sacrificing and worse sins in that land. So God says, no, clear the land, because if you don't, their children, their sons will marry your daughters and your daughters will marry their sons, and you will then follow after false gods. And God didn't want that. So that was a specific command for the some of the Canaanites, Jebusites, so on, in the land of Canaan when Israel is taken over. That is not the enemies that are being referred to by the psalmist here. So it's a different idea, different set of instructions.
5: Yeah, so it's interesting in this superscription, which is at the very beginning of the chapter. And by the way, this is a part of scripture. It's part of the Hebrew text. And a lot of times we kind of gloss over it. But basically it's by David. And he talks about when Saul, King Saul, that's his father-in-law too. He sends and watched the house that they would kill him. So this is about the time when David is kind of like on that hinge where he's with Saul, but he needs to get out of Dodge, so to speak, because Saul, his father-in-law, is after him. And so in saying that, slay them not, well, he's talking about basically family, if you would. In fact, and we see that tension in Saul and David's life going back, where David had opportunities to kill Saul, and he withholds from that moment. So, but anyways, it's kind of an interesting little little verse here, maybe in context that helps shed a little bit of light on maybe why David wrote that.
4: So the enemies here are actually, you think, the followers of Saul in this?
5: Yes.
4: Okay.
7: Followers or family?
5: Well, it'd be the same.
4: Yeah. Same. Followers of Saul.
5: Yeah, Saul, of course, he's sending his henchmen to find David.
4: There you go.
5: But he's married to Michal, who's Saul's daughter. So there's it's a little bit tricky, sticky wicket, as the British would say.
6: All right. I love these questions. Keep them coming. If you have a question, text it over 877-933-2484. We'll take a break and be right back with lots more Guy Talk.
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14: I remember being in a meeting once where someone made some statements about me that were very damaging. At least I thought so. When I got home, I began to let vindictive thoughts take root in my mind. I fell into a downward spiral of anger and self-pity. I was listening to lies like these.
15: They were trying to hurt me. I can't forgive.
14: Then the next morning, I started reading the Bible where I'd left off the day before in the Sermon on the Mount. Jesus said, "Blessed are the merciful. Blessed are the peacemakers. If someone strikes you on the right cheek, turn to him the other also. If you forgive men when they sin against you, your heavenly Father will also forgive you." As I began to speak the truth to myself, I knew I had to forgive. You'll be tempted to listen to some lies today. Have you spent time in the Word of God so you can counter the lies with the truth? With Seeking Him, I'm Nancy DeMoss Wagmuth.
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6: So glad you joined us today. It's Guy Talk or Guys Who Talk. I've got Greg B, Aaron B, Jeff Fee, Wyatt M. We're all here. And if you have a question, text it over 877-933-2484. This next question is interesting, and I want to chime in just so you know, guys. So save room for me on this one. Gentlemen, I could use some advice on how to encourage my dad. He's 93. He has always had a strong faith in Jesus, and now he's just tired. His body's worn out, but his mind is still quite sharp. He's discouraged about, honestly, just still being alive. He doesn't feel like he has much to offer anymore. How can I encourage him?
7: Well, the new book that'll be published June 6th that I just wrote was about this subject. The title is The Winter of Your Life, and the subtitle is If You're Not Dead, You're Not Done. And so the point is that we are not done. We may be incapacitated physically, but that doesn't mean we can't be praying. That doesn't mean we can't have a ministry of some sort for unfathomable reasons, infinite God has chosen us as his finite creatures to facilitate his redemptive purposes in a fallen world. And that doesn't stop at a certain age. It's still, God calls us home. So he still has a ministry. And it might be disconcerting to not have the physical strength you once had, but you still have spiritual strength in you. And so I would encourage you to exercise that in whatever way you can to facilitate God's redemptive purposes.
4: So we don't know his health, right? The question doesn't say anything about his health or what his physical condition is and so on. But, you know, Paul in 2 Timothy ends his last letter with these words, "For I am already being poured out like a drink offering, and the time for my departure is near. I have fought the good fight. I have finished the race. I have kept the faith. Now there is in store for me the crown of righteousness, which the Lord, the righteous judge, will award to me on that day. And not only to me, but also all those who long for his appearing." I don't know. There's part of me that thinks you should just be polishing up his crown and getting him ready for his time of departing. So, I mean, it sounds like he fought the good fight and he's finishing the race and finishing strong. He still loves the Lord, and that day's going to come for all of us.
5: I think one of, as a pastor of a church, we have several people in our church who are in their 90s, and they absolutely amaze me. They are one of my favorite people in our church. I love all of our church folks, but they just have a special place in my heart. But I'm thinking right now of my wife's grandfather. His name, we called him Mac. Aaron McDermott was his name. He's passed away some years ago now. But in the twilight years of his life, he and his wife, they went to different fairs and festivals of America. They put out a little booth and they witnessed to people sharing the gospel of Jesus Christ with what strength they had. And a lot of days they retired. But his life verse was from the book of Psalms, that they shall bring forth fruit in old age and they will be fat and flourishing. And so he says, well, I might not be fat and flourishing, but I'm fat and sassy. we call him Cranky Yankee. That was his nickname. But he used whatever energy he could. I love dearly Mac. Mandy's my wife's grandfather in that way. But your ministry, as long as you have breath, the grace of God is with you. And I would say this, probably one thing, how can you encourage your dad, going back to this question? I think one thing that I've noticed in ministering to those in those twilight years is I think many times they just need a friend, someone who talk to, someone to fellowship with, maybe doing something, whether it be really small, but having that quality time. And that's what I've seen so many times. They just need that, because you're losing that independence. You're losing your strength in that, and just kind of
7: not only that, but the people that have been friends for years have probably preceded you in death.
5: Absolutely.
7: And you're feeling so alone at the moment.
5: Absolutely. And you know, all the friends that you have are like 20 years younger than you, type of thing. So, but anyway, so being that friend, and as a pastor, I can come in and just pray with them. And I learn a lot from these 90 some year olds. And like I said, they just amaze me. So I would say, be amazed with your dad.
6: I like it. My 93-year-old friend had her funeral last Saturday, and the last several years of her life, she had some caregivers, and she would wake up every day and say, "This is the day the Lord has made. Let us rejoice and be glad in it." And the last couple weeks she was alive, she would wake up singing, "Oh, what a beautiful morning. Oh, what a beautiful day. I've got a beautiful feeling. Everything's going my way."
4: Wow.
5: That's great.
6: Yeah. That's pretty nice.
4: Sounds like she fought the good fight and finished the race.
6: She did indeed.
4: As well.
6: Yeah. 877-933-2484 is the number to text your question over. Here's a question. I was driving my son to school the other morning. He asked me what the difference between all the Christian denominations are and how he should choose a specific one. He's 14. Thank you. I didn't know how to answer him, so I told him I would ask the guys who talk.
4: Well, this is a kind of a big question without going into much history. Some people lament the idea that there's all these different denominations and why can't the church just all be united? But you can only be united in truth. So actually, a lot of the denominations have come forth when one group of Christians stray from the truth of God's word. There's another group that says, we need to get back to the truth of God's word. And the other first group says no, and they break off to keep faithful to the simple, pure devotion to Jesus Christ and his word. So a lot of the denominations are the results of one big bureaucratic, you know, organization drifting away from God, and people saying, we don't want this, so we're going to start our own. I would say in the end, find a church that teaches the word of God and teaches you to fix your eyes on Jesus Christ.
7: Yeah, couldn't have said any better.
5: Yeah, I think, too, another aspect is, I think it's sometimes confusing. You see a smorgasbord of, using a good Minnesota word, right? A smorgasbord of different churches, types of churches and all that. And there's different reasons. I think, too, a lot of people leave churches not so much for doctrinal reasons. There is that, but it's a lot of personality reasons, too. The way things are done, well, we don't like this way, so we're going to do it our way. And so you do have an element of that, but as Jeff said, I wholeheartedly agree. When you find a church, you find one that has a high view of Scripture, that exalts Jesus Christ, that proclaims the gospel, and that, in fact, our mission statement, our church, is to glorify God by proclaiming the gospel, growing in grace, and making disciples. You need a church where you are growing together in that. If you're just there as a social club, you know, great, have a good time, but we could do the same thing at US Bank Stadium, you know, for the purple cause, if you want to say that. but yeah, find a church that, again, just loves the Lord, loves His word, and loves people.
7: You know, I've never seen myself as a denominationalist. I mean, I don't introduce myself, hi, I'm Greg Borgon, I'm a Baptist, or I'm a Presbyterian. I'm a follower of Christ. Mm. And so it doesn't matter to me the denominational name. What matters to me is their faith statement. So the first place I always go on their webpage is what they say they believe. And that's my first hint. And that all that does, though, is just give me an inquisitive mind to find out if they really believe what they say they believe, because oftentimes those faith statements are platitudes, because they're not headed in that direction anymore. So my encouragement to you would be to always check out, or this young man, and maybe you as dad or mom could help him understand about faith statements and why they're so critical, the critical doctrines of the faith, and explain them to him so that he has discernment when he's on his own and can find a church that adheres to, as you pointed out, Jeff, the truth.
4: I would say one more thing, in that there's a lot of aspects of church that are personal preferences. Some like high church, more formal churches, more
7: liturgical.
4: Yeah, liturgical churches. Some like more informal and casual churches, you know, everybody's wearing flip-flops and bringing their coffee and, right, you know, kind of thing. There's nothing in the Bible about, there's very little, I shouldn't say nothing, very little in the Bible on how we actually conduct church. Or, by the way, what kind of music you should play. I mean, there's some say only hymns, but there are some people back a couple centuries ago when hymns started, most of those were bar tunes that were, that, you know, biblical lyrics were put to, right? And some people thought that was not right. And so there's no style of music in Scripture. That's a personal preference. So there's a lot of, you know, what color the carpeting is in your church is not a biblical mandate, right? You know, what, let them pick the color of their carpet, et cetera. So pick your preferences, but let it be driven by whether or not the church is committed to teaching the word of God or not.
6: Well done. All right. 877-933-2484. That's the text line. My next question, gentlemen, Jesus' death and resurrection was a message to us that death has no power over Jesus and us. Might the Bible indicate that he was also sending a message to the bad guys and his minions? I like that question.
7: His minions. Yeah. Well, you know, the resurrection, or the transition from death to life, is just that, a transition. We may fear it. We may be concerned about the modality or the mode of our death. But it's simply a transition. And where you're transitioning to, if you're a follower of Jesus Christ, I can assure you, is far better than what you're experiencing right now.
5: Yeah, so having the victory over death, yeah, Jesus definitely sent a message. Like we talked a little bit earlier today, of Jesus basically doing a victory lap upon his death, burial, and his resurrection. And so, yeah, that's a strong message. You know, Satan, from the very beginning, when he says, one day that you'll crush the heel, he'll crush your head. And so from Genesis chapter 3:15, mm-hmm. Satan's been kind of looking for that opportunity where he can crush, you know, the seed of the woman who is the Messiah. And when that happens, I'm sure Satan was just, he was just loving it, but he was probably waited. If Satan sweats, I don't know if that's possible, but nonetheless, outside the tomb, here is Jesus rising again the third day. So in other words, because of Jesus, in 1 Corinthians chapter 15 talks about the victory that we have in Christ. And so in that, because of Jesus' resurrection, we have victory as well over the grave. And so there's a good saying that we do not live the Christian life to victory. We're not having victory in the future. There is, I mean, ultimate, but we're really living from victory. Victory has already been accomplished. We're victorious already in Christ.
4: It.
5: Absolutely. So we are living from victory. And so, yeah, it's a message to us, and it's a message to the universe that Jesus is risen.
4: So we read that Colossians 2 passage earlier in the hour, where it says that on the cross, Jesus disarmed the powers and principalities in some way, like knocking them down, disarming them even more at the cross. There's, and you mentioned that he will bruise your heel, you will crush his head. I mean, clearly Satan bruised Christ's heel on the cross. That's what most theologians think that's a reference to. Crushing his head, you know, I don't think Satan's head is crushed yet. I think it's his ultimate destiny is the lake of fire. He's going to be cast into the lake of fire and he's gone. He's a defeated foe, but that hasn't happened yet. There's one more verse I want to share, and I don't know exactly what this all means, kind of like the Colossians 2 passage about disarming them, but it says this: since children have flesh and blood, he too shared in their humanity, that's Christ, so that by his death he might break the power of him who holds the power of death, that is the devil. So I mean, Jesus now holds the keys to death and Hades. Does that mean he didn't hold those keys before the cross? Did Satan have the power of death before the cross? I don't, you know, what was his power before the cross versus after? Well, that's one of the questions at the answer booth in heaven that I'm going to ask. But right now we know that he who lives in us is greater than he who lives in the world. We are overcomers or victorious. That Greek word means the same thing, overcomers or victorious in Christ Jesus.
7: You know, part of the breaking of the bondage happened at the foot of the cross. In other words, when Jesus died and was resurrected, the power that sin had over us was broken. But now, after the cross, we struggle with what the Bible calls the flesh, these habits, these patterns that were built up prior to coming to Christ that accompany us into our relationship. They don't have power over us, although the enemy wants to convince us it still does. But that's why we need sanctification. That's why we need the Lord even after the cross, is to help eradicate or remove those patterns, those habits, the bent that we have, and replace it with truth and start living in that direction.
6: 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Thank you for the great questions you're sending over there. 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
3: We're loving this guy talk or guys who talk. We're looking for your question, so send it over on the text line, 877-933-2484. Here's a question from Ginny and Gary. Hi, guys. In Leviticus and Deuteronomy, we understand there is moral laws, religious laws, and ceremonial laws. How do we distinguish which is which? That's from Gary, and Ginny is sitting beside him, and he's got a big smile on his face.
4: Well, I'll start here. This is kind of quiet. I think dividing God's law up, the law of Moses, into these categories, I think is a fine theological exercise, right? To classify and to categorize his laws. I don't see anywhere in scripture where God breaks up his laws and describes them that way. In fact, almost exclusively, he always says the law or the law of Moses and never divides it up into these categories. So I think it's fine to divide them up into moral, religious, ceremonial laws, and we can know which kinds. Many of the laws were for sacrificial systems and temple activities and so on. A lot of them were what you do about sexual activities and so on, and those are moral and so on. So you can divide them up in that way. But it's just an exercise of theological understanding. I don't think it leads us to any practical application by dividing up the law of Moses, if you see what I'm saying. It's just an exercise of trying to understand the law a little bit better. But I will say, and we've had this discussion before, that Paul clearly says that we're no longer under the law of Moses. We're under grace. The law has been fulfilled in us, Paul says in Romans. The righteous requirements of the law have been fulfilled in us. Jesus completed or consummated or fulfilled all the laws. And so, Paul says about a dozen times in the New Testament that we are no longer under the system of the law of Moses, but we're under the new law, the law of Christ, he calls it, but it really is the system of grace.
7: But wasn't he referring to specifically keeping the law was a means of salvation, that was indeed broken? The moral law, in my understanding of Scripture, is still applicable. As we've talked about on the show before, 9 of the 10 commandments are repeated in the New Testament. Repeatedly repeated in the New Testament. Jesus says not a jot or a tittle would be removed from the law. But the law isn't what saves us. The law reminds us that we need a Savior. But the law is still good, the moral law. The Ten Commandments, for instance, some believers believe that it's no longer applicable. I don't agree with that. I believe that they are, but it's not as a means of salvation. It's a means of us acting in love and following God's will for our life, and those are the guidelines or the guardrails for our activity.
5: Mm-hmm. There are 613 laws that are mentioned in the Torah, the first five books of the Bible. And about 200 and some regard sacrificial system, priestly duties, things like that. It's interesting that after the temple was destroyed in the year 70, that really the three, what we call the three legs or three pillars of Judaism were taken out, and that is the priest and the sacrifices and the temple. And now it's like, okay, now what do we do with all these laws that we can't keep anymore?
7: Yeah.
5: And so that's the dilemma. And so a quick answer with the time we have remaining is this. I go to Romans chapter 10, and that it says in chapter 10, verse 4, that Christ is the telos. He is the goal or the end of the law. He's what we're attaining to. He's fulfilling that. And so out of those 613 laws, let's condense it down. Really, the 10 commandments are really, they're literally the 10 sayings. That is really the summary of all those laws. And then you could boil it down even more. What is the greatest commandment?
7: Love
5: God with all your heart, soul, and mind, and then to love your neighbor as yourself. And so that is, if condensed, if you want the cliff notes on the law, is exactly that. But to Greg, what you said exactly that the law is a schoolmaster. It brings us, it doesn't save us, but it brings us to the one who can save. And so that's exactly the goal of the law. But what is happening, I would say this, and this kind of goes back to looking at different churches and denominations and how you view scripture, is that exactly this. If you're keeping these laws and traditions, where is that taking you? If they're taking you to, let's say, an institution or this group of teachers, mm-hmm. or this set of books or whatever, be very careful, because that can be distracted from the main goal, and that is Jesus himself. And so in doing that, scripture should drive us to the Savior, to the Messiah. In him is our hope, in him is our forgiveness of sin.
3: Beautiful. Thank you for that, Pastor Aaron Broughton. Were you going to say something, Greg?
7: Yeah. If the church, if you took every institution, every denomination out of the picture, would the church still be here? And absolutely would, because mm-hmm. followers of Christ are part of the universal church. But if you take all the Christians out of the church, would the church exist? Not as an institution at all. It wouldn't exist.
6: So, Aaron, before we started, you were telling me that recently someone had attended your church because they heard you on the radio.
5: Yeah, absolutely. Once in a while, we have people come to our church.
6: It's beautiful.
5: And they said, yeah, we listen to Bill Arnold. And
6: my name out
5: the
6: of
5: guy,
6: it.
5: The Guy Talk, and their avid fans, they might be listening today. If so, God bless them.
6: God bless them indeed. And you were telling me that you had four recent baptisms in your church and a couple of people that have recently gotten saved. And that is so joyful.
5: God has been good.
6: Yeah, it's beautiful. You are the senior pastor at Victory Baptist Church in Maple Grove, Minnesota. So thank you so much. Tom Parrish, I believe, is at his grandson's graduation. I didn't know he was old enough to have a grandson.
7: Oh, Parrish. I did.
6: Really? Oh, that came as a surprise to me.
4: I have a grandson.
6: What?
7: I have a great grandson.
6: What?
4: Five.
6: I'm so surprised.
4: Now they're not graduating, but
5: I will have a grandson. So there
6: Amen.
5: Lord willing.
6: Amen.
7: I'm the oldest. I have great grandsons.
6: All right, we've got so many great questions, some of which we didn't get to in hour one, but we will start with your questions in hour two. But we're going to need lots more questions in hour two, because we are ready to take whatever you have on your mind, on your heart, something you studied in the Bible, something you heard in a sermon or a Bible study, let us know. Let us get involved in what it is you're trying to sort out. We'll do our best to help you do that. That number is 877-933-2484. Wyatt will have us back in about 3 minutes.
1: Oftentimes we say we're doing fine. I'm okay. It's not that big of a deal. I'll get through this season of life. But how are you really doing with your mind, your body, and your spirit? I'm Wyatt. 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Maybe you're listening right now in this moment. You're hearing that because this is a wake-up call for you. This is God telling you maybe you're not doing as well as you think you are. Maybe you've been feeling overwhelmed. You're discouraged. You're stuck. You're just in this rut, this season of life that will not end. 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On the latest episode of The Champion Unlike Any Other, Evan Miyakawa, a college basketball analytical expert, shared the secret to being an effective witness for Christ.
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23: 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Definitive anger, when someone has wronged us, and distorted anger, when things didn't go our way. Much of our anger is distorted. The traffic moved too slowly. Our spouse didn't do what we wanted. This distorted anger is still very intense and must be processed. Here's a question. Would it be helpful if I shared my anger with someone? In sharing it, might I improve things for everyone? Or should I simply let it go? Whatever you do, do something positive. Don't hold anger inside. Anger was meant to be a visitor, never a resident.
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9: This is Hope with God. I'm Andrew Palau. In the Bible, Deborah was a powerful woman appointed by God. She was appointed to be a leader and a judge over Israel. She faced dangerous enemies and uncertain times, yet she stood strong. Why? Because she trusted God. Through her courage, her voice, through her obedience, God brought hope and victory to his people. God often calls ordinary people to do extraordinary things. Your voice, your life, it matters. And the same God who gave Deborah courage wants to meet with you today and give you courage. He wants to walk with you through it all and guide your life and show you that he does care. Do you want to get to know him and discover his plans for your life? You can begin this way. Say, God, I want to know you. Reveal yourself to me. Show me your love and guide me in the right path, and I will follow you and serve you. Amen. Always remember, there is hope with God.
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0: through the valley of your deepest questions and even your doubts? Or could the path to a deeper faith for a son or daughter, another family member, a friend, be through their deepest doubts? That's what we're going to discuss today at the Radio Backyard Fence. For many followers of Jesus, doubt's a dirty word. You don't want to doubt. You don't want your family, your friends to doubt. But there are a lot of young people, particularly on the college campus, who have big-time doubts that haven't been addressed well in the church. 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Welcome to Chris Mabry Live, the program from the heart to the heart for the heart. We begin with a thank you to our team, Ryan McConaughey, doing all things technical. Trisha's away today. Lisa's in the chair. 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Cliff Connectly, that's Cliff with an E at the end of it, is senior pastor of Grace Community Church in New Canaan, Connecticut. Now, how can it be Connecticut and Connectly? I don't get it. He is host and founder of Give Me an Answer, a university campus ministry that began 35 years ago, 1991, if my math is correct, that's 35. And he has since reached tens of millions of Americans via social media. Cliff, I've been looking forward to this for a long time. How you doing today?
1: Good to meet you on the phone, Chris.
0: Same here. And Stuart Connectly, same spelled and pronounced the same way, is a social media influencer who grew Give Me an Answer from a following of about 10,000 to about 3.5 million, and it's probably more now. He currently debates on university campuses with his dad. Together, they have written an excellent resource, Demolishing Doubt, Discover How Your Deepest Questions Can Lead to Life-Giving Faith. 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Stuart, welcome. And tell me, I think you were about something like 3 years old when your dad started that ministry. He had been going out for even more years before that. What did you think of what your dad did on the college campus when you were a kid?
1: Thanks so much for having us on, Chris. I thought it was crazy, wild, and cool all at the same time, even as a little tyke, going to the Berkeleys especially and seeing the guys screaming 4 inches from his nose and spitting, throwing pies. I don't know, probably a level of PTSD, Chris, that I'm still getting over, that I'll struggle with all life long. But overall, I think that kind of gave me an understanding of obviously how important the message of the gospel was. Yes. And to get that out as quickly and as fluidly as possible in really hostile environments.
0: Cliff, happy birthday a day late. I hope you...
1: Thank you, Chris.
0: Hope you had cake yesterday. So take me back 35 or 45 years to when you first started. What gave you the idea?
1: Well, when I was at Gordon Conwell Seminary, I used to go into the inner city Boston, the combat zone, which is where the city of Boston tried to legalize prostitution in an effort to contain it. And I used to preach in blue collar bars in the combat zone to men on vacation, quote unquote. And I never knew that I would be doing open-air dialogues on campuses, but that was quite a training arena for me in seminary, preaching in those bars for a couple of minutes and then getting kicked out or walking out on my own steam. And then I went on staff with InterVarsity Christian Fellowship in the Boston area to do evangelism. And then a father in the Lord named Leighton Ford encouraged me to try open-air dialogue on campuses. He saw a hellfire brimstone preacher stand up and tell all the students they were going to hell in a handcart. And he said, Cliff, why don't you go out and try and present both the love and the truth of Christ? And so, Chris, it was 46 years ago now, on the beaches of Fort Lauderdale, Florida, when InterVarsity had a beach evangelism project, that I stood up and started to preach. And guys hopped off their towels and they started firing questions. They obviously did not want to hear my sermonette, but they wanted to show me what a fool I was for believing in Jesus. And I welcomed that tremendously. And so we had about a 1 hour dialogue. And then when I was tired, I went back to the hotel where the university staff and students were staying. And then slowly staff and students began to ask me if I would try this on their campus. So that's how it started, Chris, 46 years ago.
0: I was going to ask you what the name Leighton Ford means to you. It sounds like he was one of those people who put his arm around you and said, you can do this.
1: Oh, he was an amazing mentor, teacher, discipler, friend of me. I used to spend the weekends with the Fords when I was a student at Davidson College down in North Carolina, outside Charlotte, where he lives. And they became a second family to me, and I will never be able to thank Leighton and Jean enough for all that they gave me.
0: See, when you said Davidson, it's like I read that in the bio or somewhere in the book, and it was like, I went to Marshall University, the Thundering Herd, and in basketball, Davidson was always the toughest to get over in the Southern Conference. Davidson was always the hardest one to get over because there's so many good basketball players there at Davidson. You weren't one of them, were you?
1: No. I barely made the team, and I had good seats for every game. And when the team went out to play UCLA on the West Coast, they did not have a seat on the airplane for me on the jet. So I went home for Christmas instead of going out with a team to play against UCLA. So I got to play in practice, but no, I did not play in any of the games.
0: Okay, still with you, Cliff. Take me back then 45, 46 years ago, 35 years ago, when you start the ministry officially. What's the difference between then and now with who you are meeting on campus?
1: The difference has very little to do with the type of questions they're asked. The questions are very similar. The difference has to do with emotional makeup. The emotional fragility of people today is far deeper than the emotional fragility of people 40 years ago, 45, 35 years ago. It's the unwinding of faith in God. Removing God as the foundation of a life produces fragility. Divorce produces fragility. The sexual revolution back at the began in the 60s there and continued on and has continued produces fragility because there's a lack of commitment, a lack of the security that comes from commitment that has just eroded the emotional strength of so many of our citizens in this great country of ours.
0: The other difference is, I think, that back then you had atheists and agnostics and people who were just shouting at you and pushing you, trying to make you a fool. On the college campus today, there are more people who would say they are Christians who are coming to you. Is that right, Stuart?
2: Yes, it's exactly right. Because of the revival, you're spot on. There's more and more. And that, you know, there's a huge blessing in that because we hopefully, by the Holy Spirit's power, get to give them some tools for the toolbox when it comes to evangelism and defending the faith. But the potential downside sometimes is there's a little bit of a tribe mentality. And so there could be a few hundred, maybe even a couple thousand at times, Christians out there. And so the atheists and people of other faiths will be a little slower to want to debate and dialogue. So we have a little bit of our work cut out for us when it comes to really encouraging them to come to the front. But when they do, it's a great time.
0: Yes. Okay, so I want to ask both of you a bunch of questions. But one of them is, when you go out, when you speak on college campuses, what is success to you? Because in some people's minds, it would be, well, conversion. You know, you go and speak to people and they get baptized and become Christians. What is success for the Connectleys? And what is success with this book that you have put together titled Demolishing Doubt, Discover How Your Deepest Questions Can Lead to Life-Giving Faith? They're going to answer that question, and I would love to hear from you today at the back fence, 877-548-3675. What are the questions that you are asking from the younger generation? What are their doubts? 877-548-3675.
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0: What a treat to have Cliff and Stuart Connectley from New Canaan, Connecticut on the program today. Demolishing Doubt just came out a couple of days ago. This is a new evidence that demands a verdict for a new generation, in my estimation, because Sean McDowell is the one who writes the foreword to this, and he talks about his own doubts right in the foreword. That's worth it right there. And then you get into what the Connectleys are talking about in Demolishing Doubt. Discover how your deepest questions can lead to a life-giving faith. We have it linked at chrisfabrylive.org, chrisfabrylive.org. Okay, success. Cliff, when you go to a college campus, what is success to you?
1: Luke 16:10, Jesus says, "He who is faithful in little will be faithful in much, and he who is unfaithful will be in little will be unfaithful in much." So success for us is faithfulness. Now, what does that mean practically? It means we're going to try and connect with as many non-Christians

0: We're going to hit these issues as hard and directly as we are possibly able to. We're going to try and dismantle a lot of the arguments against God, against the Bible, against Christ. We will dismantle them as effectively as we can. And then we will try and present the solid evidence that indeed God is real and Christ is risen from the dead and alive today.
1: Nowhere in that answer did you say, I'm going to get a gotcha in there. I'm going to make sure that this person looks foolish and because we're on the winning side and they're on the losing side. That's not a part of the equation, is it?
0: That kind of triumphalism is wrong, I feel. I don't think Christ did that. Christ was asked a lot of questions in the New Testament, and Jesus asked a boatload of questions in the New Testament. And it was always with the intent to really speak to people's hearts and minds and wills. And it was always done respectfully, but very astutely and very shrewdly. So we try to use that as well. But no, this is not a competition where we're trying to put people down and win. Then that degenerates into an ego battle. And that's about the last thing God calls us to do.
1: Yeah. Okay. So Stuart, success, whether it's on the campus or you're putting together what you do on the campus, what does it look like?
2: I just have always seen it as knocking the blinders off of the most strident skeptics that come by. You know, some of the profanities that the guys scream at us who are behind the crowd when they're walking to class, it's those kind of guys that I hope at the end of a typical Wednesday afternoon will come back at the end of class and stop, even if it's just for 5 minutes. And perhaps even come up to us when we finish, if they stick around longer, and say, hey, I apologize. When I was screaming that you guys are this kind of Christian fundamentalist and believe this, I did not know that you're talking about some type of gospel and some type of Jesus who actually believes and loves all people, even his enemies, and welcomes the outcast. So that's my, and not exactly like you said, Chris, not necessarily a conversion. Thank heaven we have social media. Because we have a lot more conversions now because people are crazy enough to listen and watch us on loop on YouTube videos when they're driving long drives. But before social media, we did not see many conversions at all. But for me, it's just that pebble in the shoe that I'd love to leave in the strident skeptic's shoe.
1: Do you believe that there is revival going on? I see a lot of these baptisms on college campuses, you know, the swim team or the basketball team or softball team or whoever it is. Is that what you see, Stuart?
2: Well, it's so quickly happening, Chris. That's the amazing part. I emailed back and forth some with Christian Smith, the great sociologist there at Notre Dame, and he wrote a book recently on, I think the title is The Secularization of America. Why religion has become obsolete. And so I spoke with him and I said, hey, me and my dad are seeing the opposite on college campus. And he said, no way. Is that anecdotal or beyond that? And so, you know, we spoke a lot with Charlie Kirk about this one, Logan Paul, Fox Nation, Fox and Friends. So this is the number one question we really get. And I think that I love that everybody's asking it. And I think statistically, we absolutely are seeing it occur. I don't think it's just a great surge. I think it's real revival going on, and just about every single student ministry we see on college campuses is growing outside of maybe, you know, one Ivy League or something. So I think the reason for it is, one, because the depression anxiety rates are so high, kids want to find some type of mooring and anchor. Two, they want to find joy within a community. There's so much isolation and loneliness out there. They want to find some type of joy. Three, coming out of COVID, there was so much suffering and fear around sickness that pushed them towards something. Hey, is there something more beyond this life? Five would be moral relativism and how they've seen the moral moorings and objectivity get knocked out, the underpinnings knocked out from under us in our nation today. So Judeo-Christian values are fading. And there's more than that, but those are the main ones that I think are causing this great revival. And I don't see this as a trend. I was fearful at first when some parents came to me and said, oh, Stuart, this might just be a trendy niche thing, right? And I said, oh, well, I'm fearful of that. But that was a year ago, and we've seen just the revival continue this year. So the Holy Spirit's moving.
1: That's good news. And the book is going to help You as you read it, or

0: somebody that you know who's going through this an internal struggle, what the Connectleys believe is doubt is a good thing. Questioning your faith is a good thing. Demolishing Doubt is our featured resource today at chrisfabrylive.org. Stuart mentioned Charlie Kirk, Cliff, and I want to know from you, what has changed since Charlie's murder for you?
1: Well, it's soon after Charlie was murdered, Frank Turek, who was on the board there with Charlie of Turning Point USA, and who was a good friend and mentor to Charlie, called us and said, please don't go outside anymore. Go inside. We're taking all our TPUSA meetings and putting them indoors. And so that's probably the most visible thing that you can see that's different since Charlie's shooting last September, is that we are inside with security pretty heightened, but we're praying hard and thinking about going back outside, and if so, how to do that, especially with security.
0: Could any of the revival be attributed to that event and the shockwaves that it sent and the questions that a lot of people are asking?
1: Well, you're right. That definitely sent some shockwaves, and it forced people to start asking, what is worth living for? What is worth dying for? What is worth fighting for? And that pulled people out of a type of cynicism that said, let's just make a joke of everything. And it forced people to start taking both faith in Christ and applying your faith to the political scene more seriously. So it was good to see a type of seriousness come to a lot of students in their thinking about Christ and their thinking about God as a result of the horrible, tragic death of Charlie Kirk.
0: Yeah. Stuart, what did that do to you? Because I saw the video of you and your dad with Charlie as he was kind of interviewing the two of you. What did that do to you on a soul level?
2: Yeah, just being a young dad like Charlie was, just a lot of denial at first and then a lot of sadness. I remember crying on my couch when I first saw it, and then just turning to rage. And so I think I hit every emotion there. We were on a number of his podcasts. He took us to his headquarters, had to speak at his church. And so we knew him quite well, and just seeing that, I believe his kids were there even, I think that really rocked me at another level. And yet, especially his last year of life, I was very impressed with how biblical he was in a lot of his messaging.
0: Yeah. And there's no question that he was also political. That one of the things that he did, he talked about politics and, you know, what was going on. But any time the conversation or the question came to a spiritual turn, he didn't hold back, Cliff, did he?
1: Absolutely not. And one of the things I respected about him was when we spoke at the first conference he invited us to, we had to sign a paper that said we're not going to endorse any politician or any political party. And I complimented him and thanked him so much that he was not buying into Christian nationalism in any way. He was deeply rooted in his faith in Christ, deeply rooted in the scriptures, and then he sought to take the ethical positions that God reveals through the Bible and apply them to the political situation, and I thought he did quite a good job of that. But he did not say that America was the greatest country. He basically communicated that when America follows Jesus, we are a great country, and when we turn our backs on Jesus Christ, we turn ugly pretty fast. So I appreciated that kind of tempered realism on his part, that type of humility. I think that goes a long way.
0: One of the things that you do, Cliff, when you're on the campus and the people are asking you questions and pushing back, you'll correct them. You'll say, when did I say that? Meaning they'll say, you think the Bible is the word of God, and then they'll go on and you'll stop. Wait. When did you hear me say that? I've never said In this context, the Bible is the word of God. Am I getting that right?
1: Yes, you are. What I'm pushing at is I want students to read the Bible for themselves. And I don't want them to read it because I've intimidated them or forced them in any way to think that the Bible is the word of God. Instead, I want them to read the Gospels of Matthew, Mark, Luke, and John as historically reliable. then, and I'm more than willing to go with them through what is the evidence that the Gospels are historically reliable, that you get an accurate picture of Jesus by reading the Gospels. Then the next question is, does the historical evidence of his life, teachings, death, and resurrection point to his trustworthiness? And I think the overwhelming historical evidence points directly in that direction. And then the next question is, should I put my faith in Christ? And if so, how do I do that? So that's the progression that I take students through. And then after a person puts their faith in Christ, when they experience the trustworthiness of Christ in their lives, then I think it's a very reasonable step. The next step, which is, indeed, the Bible is more than just a great book of literature. It is the inspired word of God.
0: Have you always had this voice? When you were in like the third grade, did you stand up and did you say this? Did you speak this kind of way?
1: I don't know. I can't remember what I spoke like as a third grader, brother. I'm not sure.
0: Well, what you just did there is what a really good professor of mine would do. He would stop and he would say, well, what do I mean by that? And then he'd go on and he'd answer his own question. So you do the same thing. You ask the question, you make the statement, and then you ask the question, well, what's the next step of that? So that you are, I don't know if it's Socratic or not, but you're just leading people through a logical explanation of what it is that you believe happened historically. Stuart, do you pick up the same thing?
2: Exactly. Yeah, I think you see what's going on today and what happens when you shred, destroy, forget the history of especially a nation and all the dangers of that. And so I see what my dad does. He takes obviously he's emotional, but he tries to remove the emotional persuasion as much as possible to just give the facts of the historical Christ, the claims, any and all about his life, his teachings, and then his death and resurrection. And so when you remove the emotionalism, you still have the intensity, but remove the emotionalism that I think too many pastors can dip into, then the skeptics, especially the smart ones at Ivy Leagues, will stop and say, huh, okay, we're really grappling with something here.
0: Isn't the secret sauce that while you're out there, you really care about the students that you're talking with? And I read that in the book as well. You really care about what they're going through and the questions they're asking.
2: Yeah, I gave in the book a short story on this woman who came up to us and just was bawling her eyes out, saying how the gospel we were presenting, and obviously it's not the gospel we wrote, is one that healed her emotional, mental health. And we just had a long embrace. And I made fun of my dad not too long ago because he kissed the top of the head of some student. I don't even think he realized he did it, but it was because he was so proud of the guy for making the next step in faith. And so I think, you know, whether it's hugs or whether it's just words of encouragement or whether, you know, there's a lot of these, I don't know if you, Chris, I'm not sure if you're aware of all these merch companies now.
0: Right.
2: So it's like endless amounts of college students are dropping out of college, which I do not recommend, to start their own clothing companies. And they'll just throw clothing at you while you're out there speaking. And so it's very encouraging. And then we get to talk because there's a Bible verse on it. And so there's different ways to connect with these students, but we love them. We care for them. That's for sure.
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11: 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Moses had never seen anything like it. God spoke to Moses out of the fire and revealed the name by which he wanted to be known. I am who I am. 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
0: Cliff and Stuart Connectly have written a really transformative book. 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But it will also take the doubter, the questioner, the skeptic on this ride through what they've done. And I can't tell you how much I appreciate what they've done on social media and the clips that I see in these conversations. Every time when I see Cliff or Stuart there having these conversations, it gives me courage in my own life. 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Okay, Cliff, take this into the world of the person who's listening today, who's at the job and he's got a coworker and he's really been praying for him or her and has been asking God, give me an opportunity to have a conversation about deeper things. And then it comes up, it happens, and then they seize up. They say, I don't know where to go now. A little earlier you said, listen hard to people. Is that part of the secret sauce?
1: Great question. All right. First point is learn to ask questions. What type of questions? The questions that I like to ask people are, first of all, some people think there's a meaning to life. What do you think? Second question, some people believe God exists. What do you think? Third question, what do you think a real Christian is? Now, listen to the answers to those questions because they're going to be fascinating. The variety you're going to get. Fourth question. Some people believe that Jesus rose from the dead. What do you think? Learn to ask questions. And by asking questions, you're feeling around the rim of a life. And eventually, you're going to come to some cracks. And it's right there at those cracks that if they're then beginning to turn to you and ask questions, you're going to have the opportunity to communicate Christ in a way that's highly relevant to them. So that's the first point, ask questions. The second point is remember, one of the best answers that I give and that you could give is, I do not know. Why do I say that? Because it's honesty. And I think it's really dishonest to make up answers to difficult questions. I do not know communicates humility. It also communicates reality. And reality is, none of us have all the answers to all the difficult questions. But something that I find great comfort in is, nobody over the past 2,000 years has asked a question that has knocked the underpinnings out from beneath faith in Christ. There is no question that's going to come up in your discussion that I think is going to be totally new. No, all the questions have been asked just in different times, different places by different individuals. But just be assured that nobody's asked that question. So it's not going to come up in your conversation, but they are going to ask questions because you're not going to have the faintest idea how to answer. So be ready. I do not know. But next week, let's get together again, and I'm going to go out and find the best answer I can get to you, and we'll resume our conversation next week. Third point is, be open to really challenging a person by asking them hard questions like, what are you living for? And what is the evidence that what you are living for is true? Now, those can be rather unnerving questions. But after a while, when you're dialoguing with someone, when I'm dialoguing with someone, I really like to ask those two questions, because often a person is hiding behind the smoke screen. You know, I don't really think that this is a solid issue, this faith in Christ. I think it's a fantasy. And I don't really have faith like you Christians do. No, in reality, we all have faith. And in reality, you have faith, I have faith. The only difference between us is the object of our faith. The object of my faith is Jesus Christ. The object of your faith is something or someone else. So ask those questions when you feel comfortable, when it could be helpful for that person to realize, indeed, I do have faith. Now I better examine whether I should change the object of my faith from money, sex, pleasure, career, pragmatism, myself, to Jesus Christ.
0: Okay, so Stuart, have you experienced this where you see the person in front of you who is asking you the question, you realize that the question that they've asked you is not their real question? And if you have, how do you get to that?
2: Oh, yeah, that's a great question. So at Yale, we have this clip. It's funny, Chris, we have this clip on TikTok and Instagram. It has well over 20 million views, and it gets right at this question you're asking. It's a student from Yale, and he's going on and on about how the idea of Jesus being God is just ridiculous, and then the resurrection. And I turned and I looked at him and I said, hey, look, is this really your issue? And after pausing for 5 seconds and then trying to argue with me, he finally said, all right, fine. It's an ethical issue I have with Christianity. I want to sleep around as much as possible, so I would never become a Christian. I hate that Jesus says you have to sleep with only one woman your whole life. And so, no, I am definitely not Jesus. I cannot read hearts perfectly. But, you know, the Holy Spirit's moving out there, and I think we can start, especially if you're praying. It's obviously hard to pray while you're in a debate, but there are moments that you can settle in and say, you know, Lord, speak to me here. I'm trying to figure out what exactly the person's, where are they coming from? And so I think with this guy, he walked away and the crowd laughed, and not in a mocking way, because he laughed as well. But everybody got a good chuckle out of it because they realized, wow, this was all smoke screens, all smoke and mirrors.
0: Yeah.
2: And so, yeah, trying to read that, that's kind of the volitional side. I would say there's the intellectual, the emotional, and the volitional. Intellectual is truly, I'm out here because I want the evidence. The emotional is, I've been burnt by suffering, and so you got to see through their intellectual smoke screens to realize, no, they had a brother or sister that passed away, and so they're angry at this God who's supposed to be a good God. Or then thirdly is the volitional one, which is what this kid was dealing with, which is, don't you dare tell me that I have to give my identity over to you, or that I have to live a certain way. So looking through that is tough, but important.
0: Demolishing Doubt is the book by the Connect Lees. It's our featured resource. Go to chrisfabrylive.org. Cliff, on that point, I've heard this through the years that usually It's like you pigeonhole people. It's like if you're this intellectual and you're an atheist or an agnostic, your real problem is morality. You want to sleep around and do whatever. That was true. And the fellow from Yale was just being honest about, you know, what his proclivities were. But that's not true for every intellectual who has a problem with the gospel, right?
1: Correct. It's not true of everybody, but it's surprising how many it is true of.
0: So how do you discern that and talk about, have you ever had this conversation with somebody on the campus and you feel this, the Holy Spirit drawing you to something that surprised you that you went that direction?
1: Oh, absolutely. I mean, my wife and I used to laugh about it in the early years. You know, a question would be asked and I didn't have the faintest idea how to answer it. And my wife knew I didn't have the faintest idea how to answer it. But the Holy Spirit would give me an answer to respond to that person. But remember, often my best answer is, I do not know. And I think that that kind of vulnerability and honesty is winsome for a lot of people who think that a Christian is someone who claims to have all the answers to all the difficult questions. Well, guess what? Nobody has all the answers to all the difficult questions. And if you think about knowledge in any field, be it biology, chemistry, physics, history, psychology, mathematics, nobody has all the answers to all the questions. In other words, nobody has exhaustive knowledge in any area of knowledge.
0: Yes. Okay. So
1: that frees us up a lot.
0: So you know, millions of views, you got the TikTok thing going, you got Instagram, I see on social media all the time, you've got this, you've got the growing ministry, you're going out many times during the year and you're recording these. So you come up with a book idea. Was there a demolishing doubt? Was there a defining moment when you realized, we need this kind of resource to aid what we're doing? Stuart?
2: Yes. It's funny. Some students were putting up videos saying, oh, yes, Stuart and Cliff have a book now. So some of what they talk about when they die can hopefully go past their lives. So, that's honestly one. I know a good amount of people write books for that reason, where the information can extend their life, past their life. So, but I think even more so, you know, there's only so much you can really grab from social media. I think once you get it in print form or audio, where it's the full narrative, and then there's specific areas in the text where we give those kind of tools on debating, debate points, I think it's going to be a lot easier for people to know how to evangelize, as well as kind of know a lot of our backstory. And we've got a lot of other kind of silly stuff in there that we try and connect with students on. And then lastly, we really hope it helps their faith as well, not just evangelize, but also help their faith in growing. Cause there's a little bit, there's a slight devotional bent as well in the book on how to grow your own faith too.
0: Yes. Cliff, was there a tipping point for you that you said, yeah, we need to put this together?
1: Yes, a wonderful gentleman who attended Grace Church a bit and then moved down to the D.C. area named Keith Urban encouraged us to write a book that had to do with not just listing the hard questions that we're confronted by. I wrote a book back in 1986 that was that. I took the 40 most frequently asked questions and put together the short answers that I gave, and InterVarsity Press was very kind to publish it. But Keith said to me, Cliff, why don't you write a book this time where you start at one spot and you work your way to a conclusion? And I really appreciated his encouragement, his prodding me to do it. And so that's what got it going and what got the thinking going. But basically I did was I said, okay, what do I do with a person who's an atheist? How do I work them through moving from atheism to trusting the Gospels to give us accurate historical information about Jesus? And then once we've gotten that nailed down, what's the historical evidence that he is reliable? And once we've gotten that down, nailed down, what is real faith? What does faith look like?
0: Yes. And that's where wind up.
1: Thought in that book.
0: There was a red-bearded fellow in Austin, Texas, and you start the book off this way, and you just kind of follow that. So I want to come back and talk about that. If you go to chrisfabrylive.org, you'll see the Connectleys book. 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
0: One of the things I really appreciate about Cliff and Stuart Connectly is they don't back down. They don't spike the hard conversations. They put themselves out there and they engage with people on a heart level about some really tough stuff. And in Demolishing Doubt, Discover How Your Deepest Questions Can Lead to Life-Giving Faith, they exhibit this. For example, this is how, after Sean McDowell's introduction, the book begins, "Thanks for coming today, although I don't think you ought to be here." The red-bearded fellow in the straw hat, sun hat, drawled his words as he spoke. "We have an institution of learning here, and your stories, they're beautiful and all, but they don't contribute to the rational discourse promoted at this university. They're exclusionary." Cliff, do you remember him? And take me from right there.
1: I don't remember him, but I remember a lot of guys who are like him. And so, the next step is, okay, what is the evidence that God exists? Do you believe God exists? Do you not? If you don't believe, why? And if you do believe, why? What is the evidence that there is some type of God? So that's where we start.
0: Stuart, where do you take him from there?
2: Yeah, I would try and get the understanding of, oh, that type will certainly say, hey, you guys have faith. I don't have faith. I have more science, or I have certainty. You know, faith is a large jump away from reason, the opposite of. And I would try and challenge him and say, hey, look, underneath that type of thinking, I think you're off, because a lot of your assumptions when it comes to things like human rights, when it comes to the value of a human being, when it comes to simple things like art and meaning and purpose, so much of what you're dealing with in life is based off of faith. Like, why treat somebody as if they have objective value? Why reach out to the kid across the globe who you should never have contact with outside of you helping them with a meal, who looks nothing like you, who doesn't help you in any kind of way? That's all dependent on faith and a worldview one is adopting. So that's kind of where I would head with them. I'd say, all right, well, no, it's not just us who have faith. You're taking some big leaps with faith.
0: So the evidence for God, what God did he create the universe? What about the Bible? Why does what it says matter to you, to all of us? Can you trust the documents? Can you trust the New Testament? What about other religions, other ways to God? And then the final section is, about Jesus. Was Jesus, did he perform miracles? Did he say he was God? Did he claim to be God? Did he rise from the dead? And if so, why? What difference does that make? And at the end, Cliff, what should I do next? how do I commit my life to Christ? What do you say in that for the person who's listening here today who wants to, you know, help their friend or maybe themselves? What do they do to really commit their life to Jesus?
1: It begins with doing a very clear analysis of my life and realizing that at times I've done wrong and I've experienced guilt. And guilt is God's alarm system. Watch out, you've done wrong, you need forgiveness. I mean, if there's no such thing as sin, then the cross is irrelevant and I don't need to be saved. But if I am indeed a sinner, a rebel against God's salvation. And one of the biggest challenges is to communicate to people, I am a dirty, rotten sinner. Because too many of the type of guys that you've outlined here with the red are convinced that Christians are self-righteous turkeys who basically believe they're better than everybody else. And when you read the Gospels, it's real clear that one of the sins that Christ attacked most harshly was the sin of self-righteousness. It's basically religious arrogance. And when people begin to understand that I'm a dirty, rotten sinner, then they begin to say, oh, okay, well, then maybe I am as well. Now, to communicate sin and that I'm a dirty, rotten sinner, I do not mean to communicate that I've got a porn problem and I'm thinking about cheating on my wife and I'm going to steal money from the church and from the local bank and that I like to tell racist jokes. No, I don't happen to struggle with any of that stuff. But I can promise you, when I read that the purpose of life is to love God with my heart, soul, mind, and strength, and when I read 1 Corinthians 13, and when I put my name in the place of love, then I begin to realize that I really am someone who does not love the way God created me to love. You know, Cliff is patient. Cliff is kind. Cliff does not envy. Cliff does not boast. Cliff is not proud. Cliff is not rude. Cliff is not self-seeking. Cliff is not easily angered. Cliff keeps no record of wrongs. Cliff does not delight in evil, but rejoices with the truth. Cliff always protects. Cliff always trusts. Cliff always hopes. Cliff always perseveres. Cliff never fails. Well, that's very convicting because obviously I don't live that way. I am a dirty, rotten sinner. And that is why I am in desperate need of repenting and asking Christ to forgive me. I mean, I think American Christianity does a fairly good job making people feel comfortable. But I think the scriptures and Christ calls us to change and become good, to become better people, because God is good. He's holy. And so that's why repentance is so important. But it's a tremendous challenge to communicate repentance in a way that makes sense to people, in a way that people sees, oh, there's hope for me. And yes, we repent because we do believe that God can forgive us and God can actually make us better people. So that's the first step. And then the second step is putting your faith in Christ, which means we're not talking about a philosophy. We're not talking about an institution and you becoming institutionalized. Rather, we're talking about trusting a personal God who actually loves you and who has your best interests in mind. And I can promise you, if you think heaven is just a pipe dream, you're smoking something I don't want to smoke. Heaven is the greatest affirmation of a human life possible. God wants you to spend eternity with him in heaven. And so when you begin to realize that this is not just sitting on a cloud strumming a harp for eternity, but this is the greatest affirmation of life possible, then all of a sudden faith begins to, I think, hopefully become a little more sensible to you.
0: Yes. And that's all included in the new book, Demolishing Doubt, by Cliff and Stuart Connectly. I think this is worth just the conversation for the parent who's really afraid that they have a teenager, a young person, maybe a college student, and they're hearing these messages of doubt. I'm not sure this is true anymore. This book, this message from these men will encourage you to lean into their doubts, to ask those hard questions, and then to listen hard. Cliff and Stuart write, at the end of the day, we're not doing this to rack up likes or achieve social media stardom. Don't get me wrong, we appreciate the support, but that's never been the end goal. What ultimately matters to us is embracing this unbelievable opportunity to engage skeptics in thought-provoking dialogue and encourage believers who struggle with doubt. We want to empower truth seekers as they search for life's answers and bring the good news of Jesus Christ to the world. That's what we're really all about. And it's evidenced in the book. If you go to chrisfabrylive.org, Demolishing Doubt, Discover how your deepest questions can lead to life-giving faith. By Cliff and Stuart Connectly. Cliff and Stuart, thanks for being with us today.
1: Thanks for having us, Chris. Loved you, Chris. 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
4: This is the day that the Lord has made. Let us rejoice and be glad in it. Psalm 118, 24. This is Praying Through Scripture. I'm Christina Hannon. Psalm 118 is a song of deliverance. It was written by someone who had known hardship but was now standing on the other side. And so the psalmist is rejoicing here because he knows that this day is a gift from the Lord. Rejoicing is recognition. It's the decision to see God's sovereignty and goodness in the current moment and every moment. Even the ones that still carry the hardship, we can be glad today because the Lord himself has made it and he is good. Would you pray with me? Father, you are the maker of this day. You formed it in your infinite wisdom to fulfill your purpose. And we know your purpose to glorify yourself. And we know your heart toward us, that you have promised good to us. So teach us to rejoice, Father, when things are easy and when things are hard. Because you are the same in it all. And your purpose and your love for us will never change. Give us the desire to use today well. To rejoice, to be glad, and to be a blessing to others. In Jesus' name, amen. Thank you for joining me today. Until next time, keep delighting in God and seeking his face.
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7: Jesus said, in the world you will have tribulation, John 16, verse 33. Simply put, the Christian life involves suffering. After all, our Lord Jesus Christ suffered. No man ever suffered like Christ. He was known not as the man of laughter, the man of fun, but the man of sorrows.
6: Welcome to The Verdict with Pastor John Monroe. Contrary to what you may have heard, following Jesus Christ does not guarantee an easy, happy life. The Bible clearly teaches that as we walk with Christ, we are to expect pain and suffering. But today on The Verdict, we're learning the purpose and power of this suffering as we continue in the book of Colossians. Now, here's Pastor John Monroe with his lesson titled, Called to Suffer.
8: Sometimes problems, sufferings, hurts, and confusions come slowly into our lives. At other times, they come like bolts from the blue, unexpected, unwelcomed. How do we survive the sufferings of life? The Apostle Paul endured knowing that through his sufferings, others were being won for Jesus Christ. Isn't it true that our response to suffering impacts others? None of us are apostles, but we can be encouraged when we know that we are suffering for the sake of the gospel. And this takes mature faith. Remember that followers of Jesus march to the beat of a different drum. God cares for us, and in the middle of the storms of life, He gives us peace which overflows to others.
7: Peter writes in 1 Peter 2:21, "For to this you have been called, because Christ also suffered for you, leaving you an example," that is an example of suffering, "so that you might follow in His steps." We're going to see that principle illustrated in the life of Paul. Your sufferings and mine may be very different from the Apostle Paul, but each one of us is called to suffer. Let's open our Bibles to Colossians 1, and we're going to look at verses 24 through 27 as we make our way through the exposition of this wonderful little book by Paul. Colossians 1, verse 24. "Now I rejoice in my sufferings for your sake," says Paul, "and in my flesh I am filling up what is lacking in Christ's afflictions for the sake of His body, that is the church, of which I became a minister according to the stewardship from God that was given to me for you, to make the word of God fully known, the mystery hidden for ages and generations, but now revealed to His saints. To them God chose to make known how great among the Gentiles are the riches of the glory of this mystery, which is Christ in you, the hope of glory." First of all, verse 24, where we see Paul's suffering. "Now I rejoice in my sufferings for your sake, and in my flesh I'm filling up what is lacking in Christ's afflictions for the sake of His body, that is, the church." Not the easiest verse in our New Testament. But we can understand this, that Paul suffered for the sake of the Colossians. He knew about suffering. What does Paul mean when he says that he is filling up that which is lacking in Christ's affliction? He is certainly not saying that his suffering or our sufferings atone for our own sins or for the sins of others. He is not saying that Christ's sacrifice was inadequate and we need to suffer in order to atone for our sins. No, when Paul refers to Christ's afflictions here in verse 24, he is referring, I think, to the union of Christ with His body, the church. Isn't that a marvelous description of the church? We, the church, are the very body of Christ. Paul himself, on that wonderful day, that unforgettable day in his experience, when he met Jesus, the risen Jesus. Do you remember what was said to him on the road to Damascus when Jesus revealed himself to this persecutor, the one who hated Christ and His church? What did Jesus say to him? "Saul, Saul, why are you persecuting not my people, not my followers, not my disciples? Saul, Saul, why are you persecuting me?" That is, that Christ is so identified with His people that when one of His children suffers, He suffers. Just as Christ's enemies persecuted our Savior, so they continue to persecute the church, the body of Christ. And Christ has left, as it were, a measure of afflictions, of sufferings for we, the church, to endure. And Paul is glad, he rejoices, to bear his share of these sufferings in the advancement of the gospel. He rejoices that he's counted worthy to participate in these sufferings. Each one of us who are true followers of Jesus Christ are called to suffer in the spread of the gospel. So if you are suffering for the sake of the gospel and filling up what is lacking in Christ's affliction, rejoice with Paul. You're in wonderful company. The gospel is advancing. But first, the suffering. Now in verse 25, Paul's mission. He says, "Of which I became a minister according to the stewardship from God that was given to me for you to make the word of God fully known." As a servant of Jesus Christ, Paul is given what he is termed here, a stewardship. Paul says, "I'm a servant." That's our minister. The Greek word diakonos, from which we get deacon. Paul is a deacon. He's a servant of Jesus Christ. And he's entrusted, he says, with this stewardship. The stewardship, oikonomia in Greek, it is the word of a steward, of a manager, of a trustee. Paul is given a particular responsibility by God. Turn back to Acts 9, where we will see this. Just turn with me, if you have your Bible there, to Acts chapter 9. This is the story of Paul's, then Saul's, glorious conversion. He says in verse 3 about the light from heaven flashing around, falling to the ground, he hears a voice saying to him, "Saul, Saul, why are you persecuting me?" Then he's gloriously saved. Verse 15. The Lord said to him, "Go, for he's a chosen instrument of mine to carry my name before the Gentiles and kings and the children of Israel." This is his stewardship, this particular responsibility given to Paul, to bring the gospel to Gentiles, to kings, and to the children of Israel. And he takes great care that this stewardship, which has been entrusted to him, that he wants to be a faithful minister, a faithful servant, and he wants to do that for the benefit of these Colossians. What's his stewardship? Verse 25, the end of the verse. To make the word of God fully known. Such is his passion that he has received the stewardship from God. He's going to make the word of God known as widely as possible throughout the world and irrespective of the suffering. Paul is rejoicing even when he's suffering. But sometimes we whine and we complain when things don't go according to plan. We are to be faithful stewards of the gifts, of the time, and the resources given us by God. Everything we are, everything we have, comes from the hand of God. God has a call in our life. We are servants. We are entrusted with a stewardship, a particular ministry, a particular gift. She's a Sunday school teacher, for example, communicating to, say, fourth and fifth grade girls. What does she do? She loves them. She opens this word of God and communicates the truth of God to these young girls. She's faithfully using the gifts that God has given her in serving these girls. She is a steward, not serving in order to authenticate herself. No, but rather because she's called by God. This is a stewardship. This is a mission. And this is what Paul is doing. His suffering, his mission, and then finally his message, verses 26 and 27. He says, end of verse 25, to make the word of God fully known, the mystery hidden for ages and generations, but now revealed to his saints. To them God chose to make known how great among the Gentiles are the riches of the glory of this mystery, which is Christ in you, the hope of glory. There is a mystery being revealed. Now, in the Bible, this term mystery commonly means a truth or a secret which is unknowable apart from God's revelation. It often refers to something which was unknown in Old Testament times, but now in the progress of revelation is being revealed in Jesus Christ. In this case, this mystery is being revealed through his servant Paul. And the whole truth of the church is a mystery in the sense it was not revealed in the Old Testament, but is now being revealed in the New Testament. Turn to Ephesians 3, where we will learn one of the mysteries regarding the church. Ephesians 3. Here is another stewardship entrusted to Paul. Paul, of course, is the apostle of the church. Ephesians 3, verse 1. For this reason, I, Paul, a prisoner for Christ Jesus, on behalf of you Gentiles, notice his calling, it's to the Gentiles primarily, assuming that you've heard of the stewardship, there it is, of God's grace that was given to me for you, how the mystery was made known to me by revelation, as I've written briefly. When you read this, you can perceive my insight. into the mystery of Christ, which was not made known to the sons of men in other generations, i.e. Old Testament times, as it has now been revealed to his holy and apostles and prophets by the Spirit. Paul, what's this mystery? Now I'm going to tell you, verse 6. This mystery is that the Gentiles are fellow heirs, members of the same body, the church, and partakers of the promise in Christ Jesus through the gospel. This wonderful truth that in this new man, as Paul describes in Ephesians, in the church which is his body, Jew and Gentile are now united in one body. That was not revealed in the Old Testament. It is a mystery which has now been revealed by Paul. That was part of Paul's stewardship, to declare the mystery that in the church, Jew and Gentile are equal. But turn over to Ephesians 5 for another mystery regarding the church. Ephesians 5, verse 32. He's talking about marriage. He's quoting Genesis 2. A man shall leave, verse 31, his father and mother, hold fast to his wife, and the two shall become one flesh. This mystery is profound. And I'm saying that it refers to Christ and the church. Turn to 1 Corinthians 15 for another mystery about the church. 1 Corinthians 15, verse 51. Truths that are now being revealed by Paul regarding the church. Truths which were not revealed in the Old Testament, but now are being revealed by Paul, who has been entrusted with these revelations. 1 Corinthians 15.

Another mystery regarding the church, hidden for ages and generations. Verse 26 of Colossians 1. But now Paul is going to reveal this mystery. This is the particular stewardship given to Paul, and how grateful we are that he has revealed it. What is the mystery? What's the content of the mystery? Verse 27. To them, God chose to make known how great among the Gentiles are the riches of the glory of this mystery, which is Christ in you, the hope of glory. Did you get that? Christ in you, the hope of glory. In the Old Testament, God's chosen people was the Jewish nation. The Gentiles, we Gentiles, we were outsiders, separated from Christ, Paul says in Ephesians 2, alienated from the commonwealth of Israel, strangers to the covenants of promise, having no hope and without God in the world. That's what we were as Gentiles. In the Old Testament, yes, Gentiles could be saved, but the blessing came to them through Israel. But now that Christ has come, God's Messiah, the Anointed One, Gentiles are saved as Gentiles. There is no need now to embrace Judaism. That was a big debate, wasn't it, at the time of Acts in the book of Galatians. The Judaizers were saying, well, it's all right for Gentiles to be saved, but in a sense, they've got to become like us, they've got to be circumcised, they've got to obey the law of Moses, they've got to be Jewish first, and then they will be saved. And the teaching of the New Testament, absolutely no. In the body of Christ, Jews and Gentiles not only are in the body of church, and in the body which is the church, but Jews and Gentiles are equal. Do you realize how revolutionary that was to the first century Jewish believers? That Gentiles, they wouldn't even eat with Gentiles. They were unclean. That not only are they saved by the grace of God, not only are they in the church, but they are now equal with us. Now that Jesus Christ has come, Gentiles are not only part of the church, we are co-participants. We are co-equal with the Jews in the body of Christ, the church. That's the truth of Ephesians 3 that I already read. And here Paul is making this remarkable statement, writing primarily to Gentiles in Little Colossae in the first century, that Christ is in us the hope of glory. In verse 2, he has described us as being in Christ. But not only are we in Christ, Christ is in us. Do you realize that? If you're a believer in Jesus Christ, the living Christ indwells you. That's why this feast, communion, is so important, because it brings us back to these realities, the wonders of God's love. We thought this morning, in dealing with the sanctity of life, we thought about adoption and of how at the human level people can adopt a little boy or a little girl and bring them into their own family. Here are Jennifer and Greg Smith presently in China, adopting a little boy with a physical disability, bringing him thousands of miles into their own home where he'll be loved, where he will hear about Christ. And we say, how wonderful indeed it is. But God has done something even greater than that. Not only does he save us, not only does he adopt us into his eternal family, Paul is saying here, even as Gentiles, Christ is in you, the hope of glory. In the midst of sufferings, in the midst of difficulties, we can rejoice because we have this glorious hope of glory. The risen Christ is in us. This is our assurance that while there is suffering now, there will certainly be eternal glory later. C.S. Lewis writes, hope means a continual looking forward to the eternal world. Aim at heaven,
and you will get earth thrown in.

0: aim at earth and you'll get neither. We, as the Lord's people, we look ahead. We have the eye of faith. We look beyond the material and the physical. We seek Christ, who's seated, but he is in us, this glorious hope of eternal glory. First, the suffering, and then the glory. But Christ is presently in us, the hope of glory. Isn't that humbling? We who were once so far away from God have now been reconciled to God. We are the very body of Christ. We are all one in Christ. There's no superiority of one person over another or one race being superior to another in the body of Christ. No, whether Jew or Gentile, whatever our ethnic background, the color of our skin, our heritage, Christ is in us, each one of us, the hope of glory. So when suffering comes to your life, as it will, for the sake of the gospel, don't despise it. Don't try to get rid of it. Easy to quit. Easy to give up. Easy to stop witnessing. But keep your eyes on the coming glory. First, the suffering, then the glory. And think of the glorious advancement of the gospel through your suffering. In Romans 8, Paul reminds us that we're children of God. And then he writes, and if children, then heirs, heirs of God and fellow heirs with Christ, provided we suffer with him in order that we may also be glorified with him. For I consider that the sufferings of this present time are not worth comparing with the glory that is to be revealed to us. Do you get that? We're called to suffer. But the suffering we experience is insignificant. It is insignificant when we think of how it blesses others. It's insignificant when we consider that many come to Christ through the suffering and the sacrifices of the people of God. It's insignificant when we think how it encourages our fellow believers when we respond humbly and joyfully to the testing and the difficulties of life. And it's sadly insignificant when we think of that glory which awaits us for all of eternity. Therefore, rejoice. Therefore, share Christ. Therefore, live for Christ. Therefore, keep looking up to the coming eternal glory. Soon he will return. Soon we will see him face to face. But first the suffering, and then the glory. That's what the Lord's Supper is all about, isn't it? We remember one who suffered, that Christ not only could save you, but indwells you, the hope of glory. Father, we're humbled. And we confess we often try to escape suffering. We often stop witnessing because of fear, because of opposition. We sometimes keep our mouths closed. But we thank you for your forgiveness. And we thank you for this glorious provision that the eternal Christ is in us, the hope of glory. In Christ's name we pray. Amen.
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3: 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My name is Wyatt. Thank you for tuning in. Okay, have you ever felt so broken, so ashamed, lost that nobody would understand, nobody would love you, accept you? That was my story for a long time. I was riddled with shame and guilt over past sins, things that I had done. And then I found Jesus. He led me into a new life, a relationship with him, and it changed everything for me. And friend, I know he can do the same for you. If you're sitting here listening in this moment, you've not accepted Jesus, you have not taken that step because you feel you're not lovable, you're not good enough, know that's a lie from the enemy, because friend, you absolutely are willing and ready and able to accept this free gift of eternal life that Jesus is offering to you. If you have questions about what that means, what that looks like, let us walk alongside you, encourage you as you begin this new journey as a son or a daughter of the living God. Text the word faith to 41224 to learn more.
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7: When was the last time you paused and dared to ask God, "Tell me how you see me, Lord"? This is Susie Larson with another Grow and Go moment, helping you to discover and enjoy what God wants to do in and through you. In the book of Song of Songs, chapter 2, verse 12, we read this: "The flowers are springing up, the season of singing birds has come, and the cooling of turtle doves fills the air." At the opening of this chapter, the Shulamite woman lapses back into an old mindset. She sees herself as common, like a common ordinary flower. But her lover tilts her chin upward that she might see herself once again through his eyes. She soon realizes that a new season truly is upon her, and that love indeed has found her. The winter is past, the rains are over, flowers are now in bloom. The season of singing birds has finally come. This exchange so reflects our journey toward understanding what Jesus sees when he looks upon us. The thought of being known deeply is both terrifying and exhilarating. One moment we're drawn to his loving voice as he sings over us, and the next we refute his words with our own earthbound assessments. But to move into that next place of maturity, we must also move with Jesus to a new place of intimacy, where we trust his perspective over our own. Wholeness comes when we see ourselves and the world through his eyes. To know this love is to be filled with the fullness of God. So ask Jesus to give you a fresh revelation of how he sees you. And then dare to listen for his response. He loves you. He sings over you. And he makes all things new. This is Susie Larson with another Grow and Go moment. For more resources, go to growandgotoday.com.
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10: Choosing to ignore trouble rather than face it only makes it grow into fear. 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Today on Turning Point, Dr. David Jeremiah turns to one of those Psalms for tools to help you conquer trouble and keep fear at bay. To conclude his series, God, I Need Some Answers, here's David with today's message, What Can I Do When Trouble Overwhelms Me?
11: Do you know there are many Christians that you and I know who think that because they're Christians, life is going to be a trouble-free experience? It is not a question of if we will experience trouble. It's when they come, what do we do? Instead of taking away trouble, God provides instructions for how to overcome it. And we're going to talk about that today in the 27th Psalm. This is the last time I'll have a chance to tell you that this brief series, which we've called God, I Need Some Answers, is ending today. But the resources are still available through the end of the month. You can get the study guide, the CD album, and you can have your own personal Bible study or a group study based around these questions we have been answering every day. We have a few more questions that are outside the series that we're going to share in the next couple of days, but this is the end of the actual series. We have called it God, I Need Some Answers, Life Lessons from the Psalms. If you love the Psalms as I do, you'll love this series, and you'll have a great time talking about it in your small group, your Sunday school class, or wherever you meet together with others to study the Word of God. This is all available from davidjeremiah.org. That's our website, and as you know, the book, Five Psalms for a Flourishing Life, is available during this month. We still have a few days left for you to order that. Send a gift of any size during the remaining days in the month of May. And when you do, ask for a copy of the book on Psalms, and it'll be on its way to you. You can add it to your library in just a few days. I hope you will do that. It will be encouraging to you as you read it. Well, here we go with Friday edition of Turning Point. What can I do when trouble overwhelms me? Psalm 27.
12: I remember seeing a picture some years ago in a magazine. It's a rather popular picture, and I know I've seen it in other places as well. It shows hundreds of people on a busy street corner going about their daily duties. You could see a mother with two children, her arms filled with packages, and worry is written all over her face. And then there's a businessman rushing into a bank, evidently annoyed at missing the first section of the revolving door. And then there's a young person leaning against a building, apparently with no place to go, and his eyes betray a sense of boredom and discontent. And the caption under the picture says, "Of what are these people afraid?" It's a good question, because trouble often makes us afraid. Even those who have strong and aggressive personalities harbor some secret fears now and again. In fact, psychology has made a study of this and come up with a whole new set of terms. We call them phobias. Phobia is the Greek word for fear. Well, if you look in your modern dictionary for the list of phobias, last time I looked, there were over 75 different ones. 75 different phobias. In fact, they range all the way from erythrophobia, which is the fear of blushing, to phobophobia, which is the fear of fear. President Roosevelt had it right when he said, "We don't have anything to fear but fear itself." I want to talk to you today about how we deal with these fears that are the result of our trouble. And I want to use as my subject the man David, and as my text the famous 27th Psalm. We aren't sure when David wrote this. It's probable that he wrote it during the time when he was running from Saul in fear. Some have suggested that he may have written this psalm when Absalom, his son, took away the throne of Israel from him and committed treason on his own dad. Whenever it was written, we do know this, that the 27th Psalm is a personal testimony of a man who was in trouble. And despite the many moods that are reflected in this psalm, it is quite evident that the psalmist knew what to do when trouble visited his life. It is a very deeply spiritual psalm that is easily divided into two sections, and it's important to understand the sections as we quickly move through the text. Verses 1 through 6 give to us the psalmist's testimony of how he dealt with his fear and his trouble. And then, almost as an illustration for us, verses 7 through 14 is David's prayer that he prayed when he was in trouble. So at the beginning, we have some principles of how to deal with trouble in our lives. And at the ending, we have an actual prayer that was prayed by the psalmist when trouble visited him. Let's look first of all at the first six verses as we extract from this scripture some of the principles that we need to learn so that when we have trouble, we know what to do. Principle number one, in David's life, express your faith. David said in verse 1, "The Lord is my light and my salvation. Whom shall I fear? The Lord is the strength of my life. Of whom shall I be afraid?" We know that David is in a time of trouble. We know that fear is knocking on his door. The rest of the psalm speaks of his enemies. It speaks of his trouble. And yet here he is at the beginning of this psalm expressing out loud and aggressively his faith. He is saying out loud what he knows to be true inwardly, even though his feelings don't match up with the words that he's expressing. The psalmist's testimony, you see, begins where religion must always begin, and that is with a personal declaration of faith. And in the very action of expressing your faith during the time of trouble, you take the first step toward healing and wholeness. I want you to notice that, secondly, David moves from expressing his faith to extending his faith. You know what a catastrophe report is? In the midst of your trouble, whatever it may be, you sit down with a yellow sheet of paper, a yellow pad, and you try to imagine the very worst thing that can happen to you as a result of the trouble you're now experiencing. You write it out. You extend it clear out to its complete end. You write the worst scenario you can imagine. Then you read it out loud, and recognizing that this problem you have could never be that bad, you start feeling better already. Do you see what I'm saying? Well, David has sort of done that in this psalm. He's extended his fear to its logical boundaries. He says, "Lord, I want you to know that I have my trust in you and you are my salvation and I won't fear you." He says, "When the wicked come against me to eat up my flesh and my enemies and foes, they stumbled and fell. Though an army may encamp against me, my heart shall not fear. Though war may rise against me, in this I will be confident." David thinks of all the things that could happen to him, the very worst things that could happen to him. Either subterfuge, an enemy sneaking up on him, or siege, an enemy encamping against him over a long period of time, or war, or pestilence. And David says, no matter what happens, as bad as it could ever get, I have this confidence. And what is his confidence? His confidence is what he's already said. His confidence is that the Lord is his light and his salvation. Then in verses 4 and 5, he talks about experiencing his faith. He says, "One thing I have desired of the Lord, that will I seek, that I may dwell in the house of the Lord all the days of my life, to behold the beauty of the Lord and to inquire at his temple. For in the time of trouble, he shall hide me in his pavilion. In the secret place of his tabernacle, he shall hide me. He shall set me high upon a rock." Now, this is a wonderful, rich verse. First of all, I need to point out to you that David has now reduced his life. He has whittled his life down to one thing. Do you see it? He said, "This one thing I will do." It reminds me of what Paul said when he wrote to the Philippians. And in his letter to the Philippians, Paul said, "This one thing I do, forgetting those things which are behind, reaching forth unto those things which are before. I press toward the mark for the prize of the high calling of God in Christ Jesus. David said something very similar here, didn't he? He said, this one thing I do when trouble comes, I center my thoughts on God. I get into the temple where God is, into the sanctuary where God is. I meditate on the beauty of God, and I spend time with God's people. You'll either let trouble push you back toward God, or you let it push you away from God. David said, I made sure when trouble came into my life that I spent time in the sanctuary, that I came to the tabernacle, that God became my pavilion. The last thing I think is pretty exciting, because not only do we need to experience our faith, but verse 6 says we need to enjoy our faith. And you know, that's sort of an anomaly there. How can you enjoy trouble? I didn't say enjoy trouble. I said enjoy your faith. And listen to what verse 6 says as we read the psalm. And he says, and now my head shall be lifted up above mine enemies all around me. Therefore, I will offer sacrifices of joy in his tabernacle. I will sing. Yes, I will sing praises to the Lord. Wow. And what David is saying is this, that when we come to God in worship and in prayer, when we are going through trouble, and the time when we feel less like worshiping him is the time when we need to worship him the most. When we come to church on Sunday and we walk in and notice our heads are down. Did you ever watch somebody with so much trouble that their heads are down? And have you felt that in your life? You face a confrontation and it goes wrong and you walk away from there with your head down. Very graphic, isn't it? Well, let me tell you what the Bible says. The Bible says that when you face trouble and you put worship back in the center of your life, that worship becomes, watch this, the lifter of your head. Praise God. That you can come into church with your head down. You could walk into church with the burdens of the world on you, with trouble so overwhelming that you feel like you're going to drown in it. And you get caught up in the worship of the Lord. And it's almost like a visual thing. God just takes your head and he just lifts it right up. You see, friends, there's something about worship that's really a dynamic truth. And that is that the thing worship does is worship makes God big in your heart. Is God big? Yes. He can't get any bigger than he is. I mean, God is God. He's the ultimate bigness. But worship magnifies God. Worship takes who God is and it puts it in your heart so that you begin to feel and sense and appreciate the greatness of Almighty God. And watch what happens. When you see the greatness of Almighty God and you put your trouble in that picture, everything changes. Everything. When you measure your trouble against the trouble of others, you might be depressed. But when you measure your trouble against the greatness and magnificence of God, oh, what a thing that is. No wonder your head gets lifted. Well, those are the principles that David tells us in Psalm 27. And then I told you in verses 7 through 14, he prays, and I'm just going to have to skip over these quickly. But here's some things I observed in verses 7 through 12. First of all, when we study this prayer, we understand how to pray when trouble comes. He says in verse 7, hear, O Lord, when I cry with my voice, have mercy also upon me and answer me. When you said, seek my face, my heart said to you, your face, Lord, I will seek. And I wrote down in my notes that true prayer in the time of trouble is really a responding on our part to God. Isn't it interesting that even though trouble overwhelms us, we're not prone, even in the midst of our trouble, to take the first step toward God? We're stubborn people. The Bible calls us stiff-necked. And so when trouble comes, we have this incredible urge to work it out ourselves. And sometimes God's the last option on a long list of options. But if I understand the psalm correctly, and if I understand what David is saying, what he's saying is this, that in the midst of my trouble, I heard God say to me, seek my face, David. And he said, when I heard God say, seek my face, I sought the face of God. And I've tried to remember and reflect, and you know, I'm given to trouble, so I don't have to think back too far. I have to tell you that I think there's a nugget of truth here that we may have overlooked, and that is, that in every one of our troubles, in every one of our situations, whether it's our marriage or with our children or finances or business or health or whatever, there's always a time in the midst of that when the voice of God speaks to us and says to us, seek my face. And David said, when God said to me, seek my face, I said, Lord, your face I will seek. To put it in the vernacular of today, David heard God say, David, David, I love you. And David said, and I love you too. David, I want fellowship with you. Yeah, God, and I want fellowship with you too. We have this little thing we do in our marriages, don't we? Maybe it's not that way in your marriage, but it is in most marriages that I know about. We do this little answer back and forth. We get ready to leave, or we're away, or we're calling home. And at the end of the conversation, I say, I love you. And she says, and I love you too. And I think that's what's going on with David and his God. In the midst of his trouble, God is saying, David, I love you. And David is saying, God, I love you too. Let me just ask you this. When in the midst of your trouble, you hear the voice of God, respond to it. For true prayer in the time of trouble is really a responding to God. Notice secondly that true prayer in the time of trouble relies upon God's provision. I can only read the verses, but you will see it. He says, do not hide your face from me. Do not turn your servant away in anger. You have been my help, God. Do not leave me or forsake me, O God of my salvation. For when my father and my mother forsake me, then the Lord will take care of me. When David prays in his time of trouble, he realizes how dependent he is upon God. So dependent that he said, God, even if it were true that my father and my mother could forsake me, I know that you will take me up. You will care for me. David's father and mother never forsook him. He was saying this sort of as an extension of what could possibly happen. And he's using it as an illustration in the greatest love relationship that David knew, his relationship with his parents. He said, even if that relationship should go sour, if my mom and dad should kick me out and disown me, God, I know that I would never be disowned by you. You know, when David wrote this psalm, he may not have known at the time about the breakup of the family in our day. I know some of you here today whose parents have thrown you out of the house because of your faith in God. And what a wonderful promise this is to you, that when your mother and father forsake you, God will be there to provide for you. He is your Father, your Heavenly Father. True prayer in the time of trouble resigns to God's will. Teach me your way, O Lord, and lead me in a smooth path because of mine enemies. David's prayer is a prayer of humble submission to God's will. He's not trying to sort out his trouble himself. Isn't that what we try to do? Isn't that what we're prone to do? David isn't saying, Lord, please, I've figured out my way, now you bless it. No, he's saying, Lord, here's a blank sheet of paper. I have no idea how to get out of this trouble. You fill in the page, I'll sign the bottom of it. Lord, you teach me your way. When you come to God in the time of trouble, you can't come with your own agenda, friend. You may think you know the way out. You may even have sorted it all out and have it all figured out. You may have a wonderful plan, but you need to set that plan aside and come to God and say, God, teach me your way. I don't know what you want me to learn from this. I don't know what you want me to understand from this, but God, my will is totally your will. Teach me your way. I'm resigned to do whatever you tell me to do. True prayer resigns to God's will. I just about came out of my chair when I saw the next one. Because of some experiences that I've been having in my own life, maybe, but it's just incredible. In verse 13, David says, I would have lost my heart, I would have fainted, unless I had believed that I would see the goodness of the Lord in the land of the living. Now, I've read this psalm over and over again all my life, and I really never understood that verse until recently. David's not talking about seeing the goodness of the Lord in the sky by and by. He's talking about seeing the goodness of the Lord in the land of the living. Friends, what is the land of the living? It's the here and now. It's today. It's tomorrow. It's yesterday. David is saying, I would have fainted. I would have given up. I would have lost my will to go on if I had not believed to see your hand of goodness in the here and now. You know what? I don't have to debate with all of you today the goodness of the Lord in the land of the living. We all accept that as God's people. We know that there is the evidence of God and His goodness in the here and now in the land of the living. But you know what the problem is? Here it is. We don't see it. And the reason we don't see it is because we don't look for it. And one of the most wonderful things you can ever do, my friend, is to begin to take note of the goodness of God in the land of your living. I've been keeping a little journal, keeping track of the goodness of God in the land of my living. And I've been writing down the things that God does, just keeping a little list. And I go back often and read that list. And sometimes I have dry days. You know, please don't be disappointed with me. Sometimes I just have dry days when I try to fellowship with God and it's real awkward and maybe I'm a little discouraged. Kind of happens to me on Monday. I don't know why, just sort of does. You know what's been a great encouragement to me? It's to read my list of the goodness of God in the land of my living. And it's growing. And every time I get in trouble, and I'm wondering whether God knows what's going on in my life and whether He cares or whether He can do anything about it, my faith is kind of a flickering flame. I open up my journal and I read my list of the goodness of God in the land of my living. Someone said a long time ago that an unexamined life is not worth living, and I believe that more than I ever have before. Friends, if you can walk through your life and never take note of what God is doing, if you're not keeping any notes, if you're not kind of writing down the good things that the Lord does, you're missing out on one of the great blessings you could have as a believer. What you need to do, you see, is to compile the experience. How do I know that God is going to help me in the trouble I have now? You know how I know that? Because I've kept a record of how He helped me in the trouble I had last month. And I kept a record back then of the trouble I had before and how God carried me through it, how He answered my prayers. And I've got a whole list of things that begin, "Thank you, Lord, for," and then there's a phrase or a statement or a paragraph of what God has done. They're so personal, I'd never dare read them to you. But you should have a list like that. Because if you don't recognize the goodness of God in your prayer will be anemic. Finally, verse 14, true prayer in the time of trouble remains calm when God delays. You see, God isn't on your time schedule, my friend. You're in a lot of trouble now. Your marriage is on the rocks. Your kids are driving you crazy and doing things you never dreamed they even knew how to do. Your finances are topsy-turvy. Everything is inside out, and you're saying, "Lord, help." How many can give a witness that you've prayed that too? Word prayer, "Lord help." Anybody beside me? I was driving a car some years ago, going through an intersection, and I saw a car coming through the intersection the other way, right toward me. And I prayed, "Lord help," and it hit the back door. Didn't hit my door, it hit the back door. Nobody was sitting back there. I mean, I'm glad the Lord redirected to the back door. I don't know if He would have done it if I hadn't prayed, "Lord help," but I didn't have time to pray anything but, "Lord help." Right? You better learn how to pray that prayer. You may need it someday. Let's all try it. Let's try it out loud. "Lord, help." Yeah, right. Keep that one on your list. But you know, sometimes we pray, "Lord, help," and He doesn't do it right away. And we have to wait. Oh, I hate to wait. Oh, I was built more for speed than comfort. How many of the rest of you like that, you know? I hate waiting. Seems like all of life is made up of waiting. And the hardest waiting that you ever have to wait is when you want God to do something about your trouble and He doesn't seem to be doing it. And the psalmist ends up his psalm on how you pray when you're in trouble, and he says, "Wait on the Lord. Be of good courage. He will strengthen your heart. Wait, I say, on the Lord." How do you know He will strengthen your heart? Would you go all the way back to the beginning of the psalm? "The Lord is my light and my salvation. Whom shall I fear? The Lord is the strength of my life." Wait on the Lord. Be of good courage. He will strengthen your heart. The one who is the strength of your life wants to be the strength of your heart. All of these principles are available to you just like they were to David. You can write your own psalm and God will hear you.
11: 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We'll have a few more things next week to talk about, and we'll talk about trouble again for a little bit next week. But I want you to know this series that we have been teaching during the last 3 weeks called God, I Need Some Answers. 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

0: What's your greatest fear? Ultimately, for many of us, it's death. But today on Truth for Life, Alistair Begg examines the reality of death and shares a message of hope for believers. We're looking at a bold proclamation from Jesus that encourages some, but provokes others.
1: Truly, truly, I say to you, if anyone keeps my word, he will never see death. I wonder, was there ever a promise more bold than that? Was there ever a claim quite as extravagant as this? There, in the temple context, in the company of these individuals, Jesus says, I'm telling you the truth. Now, in many ways, what he says here in chapter 8 is another way of saying what we already saw back in chapter 6. You needn't turn to it, but in the 47th verse of chapter 6, Jesus says, truly, truly, I say to you, whoever believes has eternal life. So it's the same. To have eternal life is not to see death. And I find myself, as I've been working on the text this week, trying to stand back far enough from it so as not to miss the big picture, if you like, to remind myself of what I'm trying to remind us all about, namely that the express purpose of John in writing his gospel is given to us in the 31st verse of 20, where he acknowledges that there were many more signs that Jesus performed, many more things that Jesus said than are actually contained in his gospel. But then he goes on to say, these are written purposefully so that you may believe that Jesus is the Christ, the Son of God, and that by believing you might have life in his name. Now, we're at the end of chapter 8, but the discourse that we have been following has actually begun back in chapter 7. And we read in chapter 7 and in verse 10 that the brothers of Jesus had gone up to the feast. They'd gone up without him. He had come up, not publicly, but in private. And the buzz of conversation concerning Jesus is quite remarkable. John actually tells us that even his own brothers did not believe in him. It's quite fascinating, isn't it? How close people can be to Jesus, how they can be exposed to the things that he's said and to consider the works that he has done and yet remain in unbelief. Some of the people were saying, he is a good man. Others were saying, no, he's not. He's just trying to lead everybody astray. In actual fact, the response of people to Jesus is usually quite extreme. The words of Jesus demand a response. It's virtually impossible to simply ignore Jesus. It is too unsettling to pass it off in that way. We've seen this because in chapter 6, after the feeding of 5,000, some of them said, why don't we make him a king? And then within very short order, others are saying, no, don't let's make him a king. Let's kill him. Now, as I say, I want to make sure that I don't lose sight of the big picture. When you study something like the 51st verse here and the statement of Jesus, the truly, truly statement of Jesus, we have to remember that it comes in a context. Not simply the context of the surrounding verses, but the context of entirely that which is going on. And I don't want to miss the drama of the Gospel of John, and I don't want you to miss it either. I find myself this week saying, you know, maybe I shouldn't have done it this way, because it's possible to see these statements as they're presented and yet not to keep in view the vastness of what is happening as John provides us with this. So maybe this will be a stimulus for some of us to read the Gospel of John for ourselves. The prologue sets it out. By chapter 2, you have the wedding, the first sign that Jesus did, where water is turned into wine. What a drama that must have been. Then immediately he goes into the temple and he begins to rearrange the furniture. He drives out these people who are making his father's house not a house of prayer, but a den of thieves. We then very quickly find Jesus at a well. And at that well, an encounter takes place with a lady who has had five husbands, and she's living with a guy. And as a result of the conversation, her life is absolutely transformed, and she goes back into the town from which she's come, and she sets the place alight. Come, she says, and see somebody who told me everything that I ever did. It's drama. And then you find yourself here in chapter 7 at the feast. Why are you doing this? You're saying to yourself, why this panoramic view? Well, some of you are visiting and you haven't read John's gospel. You don't know what's going on. You come to this verse, you say, where does this come from? Well, he's at the feast of the tabernacles. It was compulsory for a Jewish man over the age of 20 to show up at that feast, as long as he was within 20 miles. And so Jesus goes up as well. And there are two particular aspects to that feast. One has to do with water and the bringing of the pitchers and the pouring of the water as a symbol of cleansing, the cleansing that would come through the Messiah when he came. And the other had to do with light, four great candelabras that illuminated not only the precinct there, but spanned out and could be seen from a distance. And it is in that context that Jesus makes these two statements. If anyone is thirsty, let him come to me and drink. And perhaps when they had extinguished the lights, perhaps when the feast was over, Jesus stands there and he says, by the way, I am the light of the world. Whoever follows me will not walk in darkness. The Jewish people knew. The Jewish people were moving by a pillar of light. The Jewish people knew the words of the prophet, that there was one who would come who would be a light for the Gentiles and would be a hope for his people Israel. And yet Jesus stands and makes these claims, and still the reaction is negative. The Pharisees are not pleased at all. And as a result, you read this in the text, if you do your homework in chapter 7, they decide to dispatch officers to arrest Jesus. Go and arrest this man. We've heard enough of this stuff. The officers return, but without Jesus. And the Pharisees say, why didn't you bring him? And they say, no one ever spoke like this man. No one ever spoke like this man. Out of the mouth of Jesus came the very words of God. Jesus elsewhere says, the words that I speak are the words that my Father has given me to speak. The will that I do is the will of my Father for me. I do what my Father is asking me to do. And that's what makes this so complex, isn't it? Because they want to say, oh no, God is our Father. And Jesus says, well, God is my Father. If I were to say that God is not my Father, then I'd be telling lies, he says, just in the way that you folks continue to do. Remember, these things are written that you might believe that Jesus is the Christ and that by believing you might have life in his name. They are opposing him. The well-worn statement of C.S. Lewis in Mere Christianity, I have alluded to from time to time. I only get to quote it once every few months, and so today is the day. In Mere Christianity, Lewis writes, and he says, in this section of my book, I'm trying here to prevent anyone saying the really foolish thing that people say about Jesus. Quotes, I'm ready to accept Jesus as a great moral teacher, but I don't accept his claim to be God. Writes Lewis, that is one thing we must not say. A man who was merely a man and said the sort of things that Jesus said would not be a great moral teacher. He would either be a lunatic on the level of a man who says he's a poached egg, or else he would be the devil of hell. You must make your choice. Either this man was and is the Son of God, or else a madman or something worse. You can shut him up for a fool. You can spit at him and kill him as a demon, or you can fall at his feet and call him Lord and God. But let us not come with any patronizing nonsense about his being a great human teacher. He has not left that open to us. He did not intend to. And here Jesus stands and makes this amazing statement. If, he says, anyone keeps my word, he will never see death. Now, he has rattled the cage of his listeners previously, as we saw last time, by saying to them, your notion of being free because you are the offspring of Abraham just doesn't cut it. And he points out to them, in a very clever way, but in a very sincere way, a necessary way, that freedom, which they need, which we all need, is found only in Jesus. You remember, he says to them, and you will know the truth, and the truth will set you free. Freedom. Everybody longs for freedom in one way or another. And Jesus is speaking about a freedom that only he can provide. A freedom from meaninglessness. If people are gut-wrenchingly honest about things every so often, they find themselves saying, either on a pleasant afternoon or on a rainy Tuesday, what am I doing? Why am I doing what am I doing? Where am I going? And what happens when this breath of life finally leaves me? Who gives freedom? Jesus gives freedom. Freedom. Freedom to know. Liberation from pain and from decay and from death itself. Freedom from guilt and freedom from a guilty conscience. But instead of those amazing pleas on Jesus' part, instead of it arousing the curiosity of the people to whom he spoke, they decide, we'll have nothing of it. And so it descends into name-calling. Ah, you're just a Samaritan. You're a crazy person. You have a demon. I mean, think about this for just a moment. They don't realize who they're talking to. They don't realize this, that the one to whom they speak is the one who created them. The prologue. In him was life, and the life was the light of man. There was nothing made but that which was made, and that was made by the Word. And so they're looking this fellow in the face, and they're saying, you know what? You're just a Samaritan. You're not even a full proper Jew. You are crazy. I wish I could have been there to hear this conversation. But if you'd heard this conversation, imagine that you'd been on the bus and you heard a conversation like this. And it started because you just heard somebody saying, you know, if you would keep my word, you would never see death. That'd make you turn around on the bus, wouldn't it? You turn around and say, who said that? It's that guy over there. And then the response of the people. You know what? You are a crazy person. You're a Samaritan and so on. And then the response of the one who said, you will never see death. And he says, I'm not crazy. I'm simply honoring my Father. What I'm doing is not about me.

0: Imagine that if we could hear him speak, that he would have a kind of posh London accent, you know.
1: Yet I do not seek my own glory. There is one who seeks it, and he's the judge. Truly, truly, I say to you, if anyone keeps my word, he will never see death.
0: People are like, oh, give me a break. I don't think, no. I think, you see, well, he came to his own. These are his own. He's not talking down to them. Jesus doesn't talk down to people. He gets down to where we are, and then he speaks to us. His own did not receive him. That's obvious. He is looking these characters in the eye and saying, you know, if you would pay attention to what I'm saying, you will never see death. He's come on a mission from the Father so that men and women would not perish but have eternal life. We saw it in chapter 6. This is the will of my Father, that everyone who looks on the Son and believes on him, what are we to do? Look on him, consider his identity, and believe in him. Everyone who looks and believes should have eternal life, and I will raise him up on the last day. Now, before we consider the reaction to this statement, we need to understand not only what is meant by Jesus' words, but also we need to pause and say something about the nature of death itself. Let us first of all acknowledge what the Bible says enables us to understand about death. All of us know certain things about death. We know, for example, that death is inevitable. Death is unavoidable. It is actually inescapable. To deny that is to deny the reality that is before us. Our world is full of cemeteries. One out of one dies. At the same time, we have to acknowledge, especially in light of the Bible, that death itself is unnatural. It is unpleasant. And it is undignified. Unnatural, unpleasant, undignified. No matter what the funeral home tries to do with your body, it's still not really good. The journey of life is the journey of life. It's conception, it's birth, it's growth, and then the parabola goes the other way. Decline, decay, death. The dissolution of the body. Writing to an American lady, again, C.S. Lewis in his writings, says to this lady, to try and help her think about death in a metaphorical sense, he says, we're like old cars. We are constantly in need of repairs. We need replacement parts. He says to the lady, we can look forward to the fine new resurrection models which are waiting for us in the divine garage. Well, that's a picture. He was good at that. But perhaps you're sitting there and you're saying, but I think you're wrong on one thing, Alistair. I think you're wrong to say that death is unnatural. Why is it that people think it is natural? It's largely because in the context in which most of us have lived our lives in the 20th century and into the 21st century, we've been fed a diet from a perspective that is certainly not biblical, to help us somehow navigate the inevitability of things by suggesting that there's really nothing at all to worry about. It's just natural. Quote from a palliative care doctor, death is just a calm fall into a cosmic sleep. No, it's not. We weren't made to die. Death is an intrusion. It's an alien intrusion into the good world that God has made for the well-being of humanity. So what does the Bible actually say? Well, to the Bible we can look. You know the end of chapter 6 of Romans, I'm sure. If you know only one verse in Romans 6, it's probably the 23rd verse, which reads, "For the wages of sin is death." Sin pays wages. Why does it pay?

0: It pays out in death. But the free gift of God is eternal life in Christ Jesus our Lord. Death is the dreadful penalty for sin. But if you're going to your local psychiatrist who believes that sin is a Christian neurosis, then it's no surprise that his attempt to figure out, or her attempt to figure out, how you navigate this eventuality doesn't come anywhere close to consideration of this. How could sin be the cause of death if sin is just a neurosis? Adam and Eve disobeyed God, and condemnation came to us all. Paul writes in chapter 5 of Romans about the way in which this has happened. Therefore, just as sin came into the world through one man, and death through sin, and so death spread to all men because all sinned. As one trespass led to the condemnation of all men, so one act of righteousness leads to justification and life for all men. For as by the one man's disobedience, the many were made sinners, so by the one man's obedience, the many will be made righteous. The great thing about the Bible is it takes it head on. It helps us to understand that we can think of sin in three ways, and I'll wrap it up with this. First of all, obviously, physically. Physical death is when our souls are separated from our bodies. Spiritual death is the separation of our soul and our body, separation of our soul from God. Our souls are separated from God, which is how we are, and eternal death, when both our body and our soul will be separated from God forever. So what Jesus is doing here is addressing the spiritually dead, while they are not yet physically dead, so that by keeping, believing, trusting his word, they might never taste or see death. In other words, he's making a huge appeal. I ask you, who else? Who else can make such an appeal? Who else can make such an acclaim? What's your response to this? He had dismissed Jesus as a crazy person, some half-breed religious Samaritan kind of person, a megalomaniac, a guy who's just out for himself. No, examine him. He's not out for himself. He dies on a cross because he's not out for himself. In fact, it's his death that makes possible our life. But that's for later on.
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2: 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My name is Wyatt. Thank you for listening, tuning in. I want you to know that what you say matters. That comment you made to your son or your daughter the other day, the time you were joking with your friends, or at least you thought it was a joke, it mattered. It always matters because there is power in the words that we speak. Go to the book of Proverbs. I'll read from it in chapter 18, verse 21. It says, "Death and life are in the power of the tongue, and those who love it will eat its fruits." And there's an underlying theme throughout scripture in different books. If you go to James and again in Proverbs, there are several spots where it talks about the power of the tongue. What we say matters. God wants us to take that to heart, be serious about that, and really just understand and know that we can have a huge influence and impact on people in the way we say things. So even if you think it's a joke, even if you think it doesn't have a lasting sting or impact on somebody, know that what you say and how you say it can impact and shape somebody's life.
3: The faithfulness of God is the glue that holds this world together. If God should for one moment withdraw his hand from this earth, it would fly into chaos and be forever gone.
4: You're the only rock that I could ever stand on. 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
6: Jesus said, "No man, having put his hand to the plow and looking back, is fit for the kingdom of heaven." And Jesus also said, "Remember Lot's wife." Why should I remember Lot's wife? Well, because she looked back, remember, when she was being delivered from Sodom and Gomorrah with her husband and children. Though she was warned not to, she deliberately looked back, and the Bible says she became a pillar of salt. Here's the thing. The first step to going back is looking back. So don't look back to the old life wistfully. Look forward to what God has for you right now. Keep your eyes focused on Jesus Christ, because it will affect you in the way that you live. It's really all how you look at things.
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10: With all the stuff that's going on in your life, you just get above it for some minutes and it helps you the rest of the day. You know what? I'm saved. He may not like me. My boyfriend may have ditched me, but you know what? I'm one of the elect. I'm beloved of God. Let whatever happens happen. Let whatever comes come. Nothing will separate me from His love.

0: And welcome to Know the Truth with Philip DeCourcy. Today we're learning that God loves us before we love Him, and He seeks us out. The record shows that Jesus comes after His disciples, calling us to join Him in intimate fellowship and in the work of the gospel. Pastor Philip is teaching us from the life of the Apostle Philip to give us a look at how true conversion also ensures radical transformation. It's a message titled Throwing Caution to the Wind, and it's also available online at ktt.org. Let's begin.
1: Let's take our Bibles and turn to John chapter 1. We're looking at another disciple, Philip. We'll look at three things by the time we're done: his conversion, his caution, his comprehension. But I want to begin with his conversion, John 1 verse 43 to 46. Now, the first thing I notice is when God works in salvation, He sometimes works in a family circle or in a ring of friends. When one gets saved, then another gets saved, and they begin to fall like dominoes, one touching the other. We saw that in our own home. In a period of about 18 months, my sister was saved, the youngest first, then my brother, who's younger than me and older than my sister, and I come up the rear as the last one in the home to get saved. But it all happened in a space of about 18 months. It triggered a spiritual chain reaction in our home. And God often does that, not always, but when a mom gets saved or a dad gets saved, by golly, watch, there's going to be a reaction that indeed is set in motion. Maybe in a circle of friends, a guy in a workplace gets saved and everybody can't believe it. Him? He's now good living for a living? He's one of these holy rollers? What? And then as they watch him, they realize it's real. And what they see, they love. And then another guy gets saved. And before you know it, man, the dominoes are falling. And we see this going on here. God's working His magic in a circle of friends. You've got Andrew and Peter. You've got James and John. You've got Nathaniel and Philip. It's a wonderful thing when you see God doing that kind of thing. Now, there's two things as we look at His conversion. The discovery. We'll look at the discovery and then we'll look at the dare. The dare, D-A-R-E. The dare is come and see. Come and see what I've saw. Come and taste what I've enjoyed. But I just want you to see the discovery. This is an interesting thought, a wonderful thought, and I think there's a couple of things you'll be able to apply this week. The discovery. After being called to Jesus' side, Philip leaves the master. Look at verse 43. The following day, Jesus wanted to go to Galilee, and He found Philip and said to him, "Follow me." Now, Philip was from Bethsaida, the city of Andrew and Peter, and Philip found Nathanael and said to him, "We have found Him of whom Moses in the law and also the prophets wrote, Jesus of Nazareth, the son of Joseph." Philip was reached by Christ. And like Andrew, his first impulse is to go and reach his friends with the gospel. And he goes to his friend Nathanael and he says, "Eureka! We have found Him, the one of whom the law and the prophets spoke." Now that together, the law and the prophets, usually is code in the New Testament for the whole of the Old Testament. So Philip is saying this to Nathanael, "Hey, the one promised back in Genesis 3:15, the one who's the seed of the woman, the one promised by Moses, the one who would come after him, Deuteronomy 18, verse 15, the greater prophet, the one who would be born in Bethlehem, according to Micah the prophet, the one who would be the desire of the nations, He's here. Come and see Him. Come and meet who I have met. The long-awaited Messiah has now appeared. The fulfillment of the Old Testament has taken place. God has sent His Son in the fullness of time. It's the right moment in history for God to fulfill those ancient prophecies." Galatians 4 verses 1 through 4. And Philip has had a ringside seat and he is totally bought in. Now he's following Jesus. And when you follow Jesus, you become a fisher of men. So now that he's following Jesus, he goes and finds his friend Nathanael and says, "Eureka." Now, here's what I find striking about this. That's what's going on here. I want you to notice how he communicates his testimony. Verse 45, "We have found Him." Is that true? Yeah. But it's only half the story. Because look at verse 43. The following day, Jesus wanted to go to Galilee and he found Philip. Well, which one's true? Both are true. But there is an order, isn't there? Of course, Philip found Jesus in the sense that he encountered him. He opened his mind to the gospel. He gave his heart to the Son of God. It was total buy-in. This is the one who was promised in the Old Testament. This is not only the desire, the one who's the desire of the nations. This is the Son of God. This is indeed the King of Israel. That's all true. But theologically, we see here that Jesus first found Philip. You see, there's a tension, isn't there, in the Bible between divine sovereignty, what God does, and human responsibility, what we do. And people think that those two things are at odds. They're not. They're held in tension. How do you reconcile them? You don't. As Spurgeon said of divine sovereignty and human responsibility, you don't need to reconcile them because they're friends. You don't need to reconcile friends. And so we would acknowledge here, but we would acknowledge that the process of Philip's conversion begins with what Jesus did. It must always be the case. It must begin with God. He that has begun a good work in you, says Paul to the Philippians, will perform it. John said, he first loved us. In 1 John 4, verse 19, Philip started walking with Jesus because Jesus took the first step. We found him. You're right, Philip, you did. But according to John, Jesus found you before you found him. Our decision for Christ is based on Christ's decision for us. Philip's finding of Christ was a reflex of being found by Christ. In the truest sense, he didn't find Jesus. Jesus found him, much like the story of the coin and the sheep and the son. Right? We'll not go there, but in Luke 15, Jesus is talking about the nature of God's heart and the nature of salvation. And as he presents what he has come to do, seek and save the lost, which is talked about in Luke 19, verse 10, he tells stories in Luke 15, and he says, this is what I'm up to, you know. If you ever lost a coin, you ladies can understand that. And then all of a sudden, one afternoon, you've got the broom, you're behind the sofa, and by golly, a couple of quarters come out, falling down between the cushions or whatever. And then the farmer realizes as he counts his sheep, one's missing, and so he locks up the others, and he goes and he finds the one. And then you've got this tremendous heartbreaking story about the son who abuses his father's love and takes what's his before it should be his and goes off into the far country and wastes it on prostitutes and drunkenness and revelry and riotous living, debauchery. And then the seed turns towards home because he's got nowhere else to go. The seed makes one step. The emphasis is on the fact that he's walking home and the father sees him from quite a distance and the father runs towards the son that's walking. You see, it's all about the God who seeks and saves, who comes looking for us, who finds us when we're lost and broken. I love what Raymond Brown said in his book, Be My Disciple. It is the gospel's profoundly simple way of declaring that Christianity does not consist on what we do for God, but what he does for us. Every Christian story begins in the heart and activity of God. Isn't that true? I mean, John later on will reflect the ministry of the Lord Jesus, who will say, no man can come to the Father except the Father draw him. He will quote the Lord Jesus who said, you know what? You didn't choose me. I chose you. That's what he said to his disciples. And it's being born out here. We find him that the law and the prophets spoke of. Yeah, from your perspective, Philip, you did. You did personally of your own will and volition put your faith in Jesus Christ. But do you understand theologically, standing behind that, God is drawing you, pushing you. His spirit is regenerating you, bringing you to life. Because you're dead in your sin. Isn't that actually the implication of the new birth? In John 3, we'll stand the same gospel. Except a man is born again, he cannot see the kingdom of heaven. unless you and I are made alive through a work supernatural and gracious and sovereign in relation to the Holy Spirit, we'll never be saved and we'll never step foot on God's heaven. And look, there's no life without birth. That's one implication. And the other implication of the image of birth is you and I had no real role in the decision to be born, right? When someone's born, they are born because of the will and the decision and the acts of other people. And it's the same when it comes to salvation and regeneration. New life in Christ is only possible because of the work of the Holy Spirit and the gift of God through saving faith. And Jesus found Philip. That's the discovery. Now, here's two things by way of quick application. This thought of God's sovereign grace, this thought of the divine initiative that lies behind every soul that's saved, this idea that God has to first love us and the Spirit has to first act on us. What should it say to the believer and the unbeliever? To the believer, you know what it should say? You need to be humble and grateful and happy and joyous at the fact that God has set His love on you. I stand amazed in the presence of Jesus the Nazarene, and I wonder how He could love me, a sinner, condemned, unclean, but how marvelous, how wonderful. And my song shall ever be, how marvelous, how wonderful is His love for me. Does that resonate? Is that what grips you at some part in the day with all the stuff that's going on and coming down in your life? You just get above it for some minutes and it helps you the rest of the day. You know what? I'm saved. He may not like me. My boyfriend may have ditched me. I don't know where that person's at in relation to me, but you know what? I'm one of the elect. I'm beloved of God. I'm one He has set His love on. Praise God. Let whatever happens happen. Let whatever comes come. Nothing will separate me from His love. Well, I hope that happens every day of your life and every day of my life. It should. John put it like this: oh, what manner of love the Father has bestowed upon us, that we should be called the sons of God. Man, does that grip you? You know, the night you got saved, oh, you'll say like I will, 20th of January, 1978, I can point you to the chair and the corner in the hall at Anton Road Baptist Church. I consciously put my faith. It was my decision. It was, I found Him. But the reading of the New Testament has told me God did a gracious work and brought me to that place. He answered the prayers of His people, and He worked in sovereign grace, and He found me. That's the real story, not me finding Him. The real story is Him finding me. And John puts it like that, doesn't he? We love Him because He first loved us, John 4, verse 19. Just this week, I finished a book by Philip Graham Ryken called Loving Jesus More. It's good, you should get it. And then he tells the story of Mark Guy Pierce, an old Methodist minister in Cornwall in England, who was a minister back in the 19th century. By all accounts, he was an exceptional preacher and a wonderful pastor, and he had warm affection for his congregation. Even the children loved him and would often come up and talk to him. And one day a little girl came up after the service and she looked him in the face and she says, "Mr. Pierce, I don't love Jesus. I wish I loved Jesus, but I don't love Jesus. Won't you please tell me how to love Him?" And it is said that Pierce said to her, "You know what? Here's what I want you to do this week. I want you to say to yourself every day and think about this, Jesus loves you. Just say to yourself, Jesus loves me. All week, Jesus loves me." A week later, she comes back all radiant. Her eyes are sparkling. She's got joy radiating from her life. And she says, "Pastor Pierce, I love Jesus. I love Jesus. I love Jesus." Do you get it? What was the change? Because she started to really believe Jesus loved her. And the marvel of it and the grace of it left her no option but to love Him. I like that. Spend your week saying Jesus loves me, and you'll spend your week saying I love him because he first loved me. And my friend, that not only says to the believer, be humble, it says to the unbeliever, be quick. The believer must be humble and the unbeliever must hurry. Why do I say that? Because I want you to hear this. This is a line of truth I don't think is often preached. You need to hurry to the feet of Jesus. As God works in you, as the Spirit of God switches the light on, as you come to understand the gospel, you need to hurry to the Lord Jesus, because you can't get saved when you want to get saved. You need to get saved when God wills it. When he raps on your door, on your heart, and says, open that door and I'll come in. My friend, you better open that door and open it quickly. Because the Bible says when God speaks to us, we mustn't harden our heart as in the day of rebellion. Hebrews chapter 3, verse 15. People get this idea, you know what? I want to get saved and I will get saved. But you know what? I'm going to live a little. I'm going to sin a bit more and I'll get around to doing this. That's a fallacy and it's dangerous and you're playing with hellfire. Because when you go looking for Jesus, Jesus may not be looking for you. And when he's looking for you, when the Spirit of God is working in you, when conviction is upon you, my friend, that's the favorable time. That's the day of salvation. Don't let that door close. Don't let that window of opportunity shut, because the Spirit will not always strive with man. And I say this in closing, that's a warning, but here's a wooing. I encourage you to come to Jesus Christ today, and I do it with great confidence. I am encouraging you to come to Christ because I have this confidence that God is seeking you. Why have you got that confidence? Because Jesus sought Philip. Jesus found Philip. And he did the same with Nathanael. Remember how Nathanael comes after Jesus when Philip says, come and see? He was reluctant at first. This guy's from Nazareth. You tell me the biggest event in the world is tied to Nazareth? You got to be kidding me. It's not even mentioned in the Old Testament. But Philip says, hey, I'm not going to argue with you. Come and see. And as he comes, Jesus turns and he says, here's an Israelite in whom there's no deceit. The guy steps back and Nathanael goes, you're talking to me? How do you know about me? And Jesus says, hey, Nathanael, I saw you under the fig tree. Before Philip called you, I saw you. There's the sovereignty of God again. There's the initiative line with God. And God's not only coming after Philip, the grace of God is reaching out to Nathanael. And that's a wonderful thing. We often emphasize this idea of the waiting Savior. Oh, my friend, Jesus is waiting. Why not come? And I'm not saying that's wrong. But I'll tell you another emphasis in the Bible. My friend, come. Jesus is seeking. Jesus isn't waiting. Jesus is seeking. He's not going to wait till you respond. He's going to come to you. And you're going to feel the tap of his mighty hand on your shoulder, and your dead, dying soul will awake to the glory of the gospel. And at that moment, my friend, trust him. Trust him. Close in with God's offer of mercy, because a seeking sinner will always be outmatched by a seeking Savior. We saw it. A lost kine found, a lost sheep rescued, and a son is met by a father who's running towards him faster than he's walking towards home. In fact, one of the books I read this week on the 12 was written by a Southern Baptist pastor. And in it, he reminded himself of something an old preacher said. And the old preacher said this, there's two mistakes a pastor and preacher must never make. Number one, he must never leave Jesus hanging on the cross. Because you see, we're to believe in our heart and confess with our mouth that God has raised them from the dead. We believe in a living Savior. Never leave Jesus hanging on the cross. And the old preacher said, and never leave the prodigal son in the far country. Oh, that's good too. It reminds me of a friend of mine, Jim Smith, an old pastor. I think he's with the Lord now. Was notorious for long sermons. He's famous for a series of sermons he did on Luke 15 on the prodigal son. A series of sermons. By golly, it's only a story. It's a parable. How do you make a series of sermons out of a parable? But he did. And for several weeks, he preached about the prodigal son in the far country. So much so, that one of his deacons in a deacon's meeting said to him one evening, "Pastor, bring the boy home." Bring the boy home. That's great. And he did very quickly. The emphasis is on God finding and seeking. And it comes through in the story because as he comes over the hill, still a good way from home, the father is pictured as being out on the veranda or peering over the gates of the ranch. Is it today? And he sees the boy. And the Bible says he ran toward him. That's the picture of God. My friend, God wants to save you more than you know your need of salvation. Jesus found Philip. He's seeking you. And when the call comes, don't harden your heart. Put your faith in the Lord Jesus and make the greatest discovery. Eureka, I have found him who is life itself. Let's pray. Father, we thank you for this study and Philip and what we have learned today. There's much to learn, but Lord, we thank you for this great truth that you first loved us. We thank you that our salvation has been willed by you and accomplished by Jesus, and it's wrought by the work of the Holy Spirit. Help us to be sensitive to your gracious work in our lives. We thank you. You don't leave us in the far country. You have sought us. And Lord, today we pray that you'll do that seeking and saving work in the lives that hear this message presently or in a later form. For we ask and pray it in Jesus' name. Amen.
0: 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I'm Wayne Shepherd, inviting you to join us again next time when Philip returns with another message from our current series, All the King's Men. That's next time on Know the Truth. Today's program was produced and sponsored by Know the Truth Incorporated. Jesus said, "You shall know the truth, and the truth shall make you free."

0: 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My name is Wyatt. I'm the producer of The Bill Arnold Show here at Faith Radio. 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
2: 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And just if you go into every interaction with a friend with three questions in the back of your mind, that's going to serve you well. You're not going to interrogate them. You're going to invite them to share more about their life.
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3: It's Crazy Money Day. Hi, I'm Chuck Bentley with My Money Life from Crown. Charles Barkley of NBA fame learned to handle money the hard way. Young and wealthy beyond wisdom, Barkley spent impulsively. He gambled millions, once losing $2.5 million in several hours. He spent nearly $30,000 on his clothes in one day, more than anyone in his family had earned in their life. And he bought cars. Julius Irving, or Dr. J, saw the red flags and gave Charles some strong advice. Barkley says the encounter went like this. Dr. J said, "How many cars do you have?" Charles said, "Five." "Well, how many of them can you drive at the same time? Why do you have five cars?" Charles didn't have a good reason. "Son, take all those cars back and get one nice car. You've got $400,000 sitting around in your driveway. That money's going to be worth millions if invested properly." Now in his 60s, Barkley wants younger athletes to learn to think long term. He tells them to have one car and one house. Invest wisely and avoid falling into a lifestyle trap. Barkley's estimated net worth is now around $70 million. He's one of the most financially stable of the former NBA players. That's crazy. Friends, when tempted to buy something we don't need or can't afford, let's remember this lesson. As the Apostle Paul said in 1 Corinthians 10:13, no temptation is unique, and God always provides a way out. Self-control is key in finding financial freedom. 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We plan to celebrate all that God has done through Crown over the last 50 years. 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

0: to move a couch all by yourself? Oh, boy. Suddenly it's jammed in the doorway, you're wedged in with it, and it feels like you're stuck in a sitcom. But if a few friends help out, no one has to lose their sanity. Today on A New Beginning, Pastor Greg Laurie takes us to a great biblical example of teamwork. Nehemiah wants to rebuild the broken walls of Jerusalem, but he faces serious challenges. Pastor Greg picks up at Nehemiah chapter 2, verse 11.
1: The city of Jerusalem was lying in rubble and ruins. At once, proud walls that surrounded the city were now just charred, and weeds were growing over them. And so Nehemiah has a plan. Okay, I prayed for 4 months. Now it's time to do something. And we see it all coming together. So now he's arrived in Jerusalem. He's heard about how bad it is. Now he's going to check it out for himself. So I arrived in Jerusalem. 3 days later, I slipped out during the night, taking only a few others with me. I had not told anyone about the plans God had put in my heart for Jerusalem. We took no pack animals with us except the donkey I was riding. After dark, I went to the valley gate, past the jackal's wall, over to the dung gate, to view the broken walls and burned gates. We'll stop there. So he's checking things out. The word used here for view, when he says I viewed it, means to closely examine it. It's a medical term used for a surgeon giving an intense examination of a wound. He's doing his homework. He's plotting his course, putting together the idea of how he's going to resolve this. And I love how the story continues on, because if this was a fairy tale, it would have just stopped. He got permission to go back to Jerusalem. Everything is great. But now we see conflict, end of the story, reminding us the Bible's not a fairy tale. It's a true story. And God puts all of it in there for our instruction, bringing me to point number one. When we're doing the will of God, we will face opposition. When we're doing the will of God, we will face opposition. Verse 19, Nehemiah 2. When Sanballat, you can underline that name, Tobiah, underline that too, and Geshem the Arab, I'd underline that as well, heard of our plan, they scoffed contemptuously, saying, what are you doing? Are you rebelling against the king? And the conflict only escalated from there. Listen to this. Whenever God's people say, let's rise and build, the devil's going to say, let's rise and oppose. I think sometimes we think when we're in the will of God, it's going to be blue skies, green lights, and singing birds. You know, when I have all the time in the world, all the lights are green. When I'm late for something, every light is going red. But you know, we think it's going to be easy, but the reality is, and sometimes it is, sometimes things just cruise along nicely. But so often there's conflict. Sometimes conflict or opposition from unexpected sources. But that's what happens when there's a divine opportunity. There's going to be opposition. I should expect it. Not only should I expect it, I should count on it in many ways. But there's no success without risk, and there's no success without opposition, because Satan hates what God loves. Now, who are these guys? Three of them are named. We have Sanballat, we have Tobiah, and we have Geshem. So Sanballat was a leader of Samaria. And he was threatened by the presence of Nehemiah, the return of the Jews. He didn't want these Jewish people rebuilding their walls. So it threatened his livelihood. It threatened his authority. And then we also have Tobiah, a leader of the Ammonites, and Geshem, an Arabian leader. So three enemies were facing Nehemiah. And we have three enemies too. They're the world, the flesh, and the devil. So the world, with its enticements, is the external enemy. The flesh, with its vulnerabilities and appetites, is the internal enemy. And the devil, with the world and the flesh, is our infernal enemy. Now, I love how Nehemiah responded to this. They come, they ask him these questions. What are you doing? He doesn't even respond to them. He doesn't give them the time of day. So when the devil comes to you with his temptations, here's what the Bible says you should do. Resist the devil and he will flee from you. Resist him. Don't take his free offer. Don't try his free sample. And don't take a test drive of anything he offers. You ever been to a Krispy Kreme donut? Have you been? How many of you have been to Krispy Kreme? All the overweight people, interesting. I'm kidding. But not really. No, I am. Well, I've been there many times. And sometimes they give you a free sample. You notice that here? You want a free donut? Who's going to say no to a free donut? Especially one that was just made. Why do they do that? Because they love us? I don't know. Maybe they do. But they know if you eat one, you're going to want two. And if you eat two, you're going to want three. And you're going to order a dozen. And on it goes. I know this from personal experience. So that's the devil. Here's a free sample. Just try this thought on Versace. You would never do this, being the great man or woman of God that you are. But just try it out for a test drive. Take a trip to Fantasy Island. If you laughed, you're old. That was an old TV show. Remember Fantasy Island? The plane. Never mind. So really dated references that are lost to most of you, which is probably good. But no, don't give him the time of day. You can't stop an impure thought, an ungodly thought, an evil thought from knocking on the door of your imagination, but you don't have to invite it in for tea, okay? It's been said you can't stop a bird from flying over your head, but you can stop him from building a nest in your hair. And in my case, that bird better bring his own materials because there's nothing here to work with at all. But the idea is, I can't stop the impure thought. I can't stop the evil thought. I can't stop the temptation, but I can resist it. It'll come. I say, no, not going to go there. So Sambalat and Tobiah and Gershom come. Hey, we want to talk to you. We don't like this. Nehemiah's like, yeah, whatever. I'm going to just keep doing this work God's called me to do. Go to Nehemiah 3. And then Eliashib, the high priest, and the other priests started to rebuild up the sheep gate and dedicated it and set up its doors, building the wall as far as the Tower of the Hundred, where they dedicated, and the Tower of Hanani. Now he just goes on and lists a bunch of names and locations of people and where they were building their walls. So it was sort of like the closing credits at the end of the movie. They're not familiar names. We think, why are they even in there? Because all scripture is given by inspiration of God. And they're in there, so we'll see how these people heroically obeyed God and did their part. Everyone did their part, bringing me to point number two. We need to find our place in the work that God is doing. The phrase next to him and after him is mentioned 28 times in this chapter. Everybody had something to do. And these are just regular people. They're not construction people. They're just folks helping out, doing their part. There's priests and goldsmiths, perfumers, merchants, young people, old people, men, women, everyone was working. And that reminds us that church is not only a family, it's also an army. And we all have a role to play. Ephesians 4:16 says, the whole body fits together perfectly and each part does its own special work and helps the other parts grow so the whole body is healthy and growing and full of love. Nehemiah was a really organized guy. I love organized people. Maybe it's because I'm not that organized. But I like people that have schedules and notes and here's what we're going to do. Then we're going to do that. And that's who Nehemiah was. He was a detail guy. It's a 2.5 mile wall divided into 41 segments. Everyone's got to do their part. B.C. Forbes, the founder of Forbes magazine, once said, you spell success as follows. TEAMWORK. Teamwork. Someone once said, coming together is a beginning. Keeping together is progress. Thinking together is unity. Working together is success.
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1: Everyone worked. Nehemiah 3:5 says, next to them, the Tekoites made repairs, and their nobles did not put their shoulders to the work of the Lord. Now, here's a problem. The nobles. Well, we can't, you know, get our fingernails dirty. We don't need to do that. No, everybody needs to work. And we've done this many times. We've had work days at our church. I remember when we were building our building in Riverside, we had a work day. And I am not good at anything to do with home repair or construction. If I'm walking around the house with a hammer, my wife is alarmed. Like, what are you going to do? Whatever I try to fix gets worse. I'm not kidding. So one day we were cleaning up the church in Riverside and I was trimming a hedge. And so it was plugged into the wall. I'm trimming the hedge and I just went a little too hard and got right to the cord. So it was like, okay. So I looked to the right, I looked to the left, I set it down and I walked away. I didn't tell anyone what I'd done. I was embarrassed, humiliated. What kind of a man am I? They might ask me to turn my man card in. And so 30 years later, some guy says to me, you know, we had that work day at the church, you were trimming a hedge. I'm like, yeah. I saw what happened. Well, you're still a Christian? Amazing. Sorry, I let you down. But the thing is, everybody needs to participate. Everybody needs to do their part. But these guys didn't want to work. And it comes down to this. And there's two kinds of people that come to church, participators and spectators. Or another way to put it, workers or shirkers. Participators want to engage. Spectators want to just watch. And that's what's happening here at the wall. Some people didn't want to work, but everybody needed to do their job because there's so much to get done. So the question is, are you a wall builder or a wall breaker? Are you a faith maker or a faith breaker? The problem with faith breakers is they want to discourage faith makers. Nehemiah 2:19, when Sanballat, Tobiah, and Geshem the Arab heard our plan, they scoffed contemptuously. What are you doing? People will oppose you. You know, you get serious about your Christian life. I'm going to go to church every Sunday and I'm going to join a small group. And they say, come on, man, lighten up a little bit. You were more fun when you weren't doing all that stuff. You know, you don't need to be so committed, but they don't understand the joy of serving. And that's what these people were like. Now, there's one other person I find really interesting. In direct contrast to the so-called nobles, there's this guy named Baruch. Probably never heard his name before, Baruch. Check him out, Nehemiah 3:20. Then there was Baruch, the son of Zabal, who zealously repaired another section from the angle to the entrance of the house of Eliashib, the high priest. I love how this is put in there, and we're talking about thousands of years later. Yeah, there was this Baruch guy that zealously did his job. There's this one guy that worked harder than anybody.

richer and deeper and more fulfilling, start getting involved personally and start building your part of the wall. And then as we all work together, we see great things accomplished and we see God glorified as a result. So you pray about the role that you could play. So let's close now and pull the camera back for a moment. Look at the bigger picture. This is a story of a man named Nehemiah that saw a need and did something about it. A man named Nehemiah that came to the city of Jerusalem and wept over it. And after his weeping came working. And after his despair came determination. And who else do we know that wept over Jerusalem? Well, it was Jesus, who looked over Jerusalem and said, "Oh, Jerusalem, Jerusalem, I would have gathered you together as a hen gathers her chicks, but you would not listen." It broke his heart. And then Jesus died on a Roman cross outside of the walls of Jerusalem. He died on that cross for the sin of the world. He died on that cross for your sin and for mine, because there was no other way to connect us to a holy God that we have all offended through our sin. But God loved us so much, he sent his only begotten son, Jesus Christ, to pay that price on the cross for us. And if we'll turn from our sin and believe in him, he will forgive us and we can enter into a relationship with God. Maybe you come here today with troubles in your life, and I'm just glad you're here. I know sometimes we need a wake-up call, and it gets us to pay attention. But as far as I'm concerned, anything that moves you toward God is something that God can allow and use for his glory. And maybe you come here because you have a problem. You come here today because your life is a mess. You come here today because you have this addiction, or you have this challenge, or whatever it is. You've come to the right place, and you've come to the true and living God who loves you and will forgive you if you'll turn from your sin and put your faith in him. So what I would like to do is close with a prayer. And it's a prayer that you could pray if you want Jesus to come into your life. A prayer that you could pray if you want your life to go from ruin to revival, from rubble to restoration. It's a prayer where you'll be asking Jesus Christ to come into your life to be your friend, your Savior, your Lord, your God. He's just a prayer away, because he wasn't just crucified. He rose again from the dead 3 days later, and he's alive, and he's here with us right now, standing at the door of your life, and he is knocking, and he's saying, if you'll hear his voice and open the door, he'll come in. If you've not opened the door to your life yet to Christ, do it right now as we pray. Let's all pray. Father, thank you for your word to us. Thank you for sending Jesus to die on the cross for our sin. Lord Jesus, thank you for coming. And now we pray that any person who has joined us or is listening, wherever they may be, if they don't have this relationship with you yet, let this be the moment they believe and draw near to you and call on you. Now, while our heads are bowed and our eyes are closed and we're praying, if you want Christ to come into your life, if you want your sin forgiven, if you want to go to heaven when you die, I want you to pray this prayer after me, right where you are. Just pray it. You could pray it out loud if you like, but just pray these words after me. Lord Jesus, I know that I am a sinner, but I know that you're the Savior who died on the cross for my sin and rose again from the dead. I turn from my sin now, and I choose to follow you from this moment forward. In Jesus' name I pray. Amen.

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Just ask for the New Believer's Bible.

0: 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Well, a few days ago, I decided to confess something to Pastor Greg. It's something that happened close to 30 years ago, and I never told him. I was afraid to tell him. Now, we weren't on the air, but the recorder was going, and he said, "Hey, Dave, let's air that." So, here we go. Take a listen to this. Okay, so this was years ago. Your publisher, you had written a book, and your publisher wanted you to do an audiobook.
1: Yeah.
0: So you called me and said, "Hey, Dave, can you come down to my house and we'll just sit there in my study and we'll record this thing?" I said, "Yeah, sure." So we started recording about 10 o'clock in the morning. And then lunchtime came around. We're both getting kind of hungry. Well, Kathy was so nice. She made us both ravioli. And it was so good. It was so good. But ravioli's kind of heavy, you know.
1: Yes, that's
0: and
1: true.
0: And so after
1: lunch. Coma-inducing.
0: Yeah, after lunch, I'm sitting across the table from you. I'm like 4 feet away from you. And you're reading, you know, the text, and I'm reading along with you. And all of a sudden, I feel my eyes close. and I drifted off, and I have no idea whether it was for 2 seconds or 2 minutes. But when I came to, I kind of came to with a start, and it didn't catch your attention, and I thought, I just about got fired from Greg Laurie because I fell asleep while he's reading his own book.
1: I don't think I would have fired you for that, Dave, but I'll say you're not the first person I've put to sleep while I'm speaking. So, but you know, this is, by the way, everybody, this is what we were talking about before we're recording. And Dave, let's just put this in there because that's a great story. And people, did you notice how Dave's voice changed? It's not the official Dave. It's just Dave talking. Okay, my voice stays the same, I think. Maybe it doesn't. But anyway, speaking of ravioli, my wife just made it last night. It was so good. And she said, "Well, did you like it?" No, I did tell her I liked it, but she didn't hear me. And I had to repeat it again. That's because you need to compliment your wife, guys. And so, you know, this is just one of the things I point out in my brand new book that's called Am I Doing This Right? 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A lot of times it's the little things that go to strengthen a marriage. Complimenting your wife, affirming your wife, loving your wife, wives respecting your husband. Yes, complimenting him too. Don't just tell him what he's doing wrong. Tell him what he's doing right and how much you appreciate it and how much you love him. So let me help you strengthen your marriage as I send you a copy of my brand new book, Am I Doing This Right? 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Whatever you send, we'll get you a copy. 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So get your copy of this new book, and here's Dave to tell you more.
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6: In Acts 1:8, Jesus says, "You will be my witnesses in Jerusalem, in all of Judea, in Samaria, and in every part of the world." This is Max Lucado. We are God's witnesses, and we are to speak truthfully. God loves the truth, and God hates deceit. But Jeremiah 17:9 tells us the heart is deceitful above all things. How do we explain our dishonesty? Well, for one thing, we don't like the truth because the truth isn't fun. The wages of deceit is death. Not death of the body, perhaps, but death of a marriage, a conscience, a career, or faith. But perhaps the most tragic death that occurs from deceit is our witness. Examine your heart. Do you tell the truth always? If not, start today. Be just like Jesus. Tell the truth, the whole truth, and nothing but the truth. This is Max Lucado.
7: You wouldn't trust a doctor who performed a checkup based only on outward appearances.
8: 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Let's not run any tests.
9: Well, thanks.
7: If your cholesterol is high or there's blockage in your arteries, you need to know. You want some tests to determine what's happening on the inside. Should we be any less concerned about our spiritual heart condition? We all have a history of spiritual heart disease. It's not what's on the outside that counts. We need to let God examine us on the inside and diagnose those things we can't see for ourselves. Jesus came to do radical heart surgery, to cleanse and transform us from the inside out by the power of His death and resurrection. Why not make an appointment with the great physician? Let him examine your heart in the light of his word. With Seeking Him, I'm Nancy DeMoss Wagmuth.
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12: This resurrection life is not a timid grave tending life. Mm. And that's how most of us live. It's adventurously expectant, greeting God with a childlike, what's next, Papa? Because we know you're good. Mm-hmm. We know you're faithful. We know you're never going to leave us. We know that no matter what happens, comes our way, mm-hmm. I'm not alone. Mm-hmm. You're with me.
13: Welcome to Family Life Today, where we want to help you pursue the relationships that matter most. I'm Ann Wilson.
14: And I'm Dave Wilson, and you can find us at familylifetoday.com. This is Family Life Today. So I've said this many times, and I'm going to say it again. I think the two most important beliefs a person can ever carry are what we believe about God, mm-hmm. theology, mm-hmm. ology, belief about theos, God, mm-hmm. and identity.
13: Mm-hmm. I agree.
14: Belief about my ID, who I am, right?
13: Yeah,
14: I think every decision we make, literally, little ones, big ones, every day is based on what we believe is true about our Father, God, mm-hmm. and what we believe is true. And that means bad decisions when it's based on a false identity and a false theology, and good ones when we understand we are safe and loved.
13: Mm-hmm. I totally agree. Mm-hmm.
14: So we're going to dive into that because there's nothing I like talking about more because I think we miss this.
13: Yeah.
14: And as a pastor, I think I've missed it even teaching it because it's clear in the word, but we can blow it up. So who do we have in the studio?
13: We have Karen McAdams and Rachel Faulkner Brown back with us in the studio. Mm-hmm. It's so fun to have you. Welcome back.
15: Oh, thank you.
16: A dream for us. I mean, this is, you know, our favorite thing to talk about, our favorite thing to teach on. I mean, we could just talk for hours because I was telling you earlier, Ann, I just said, you know, there's just nothing that we love to talk about more than how much he loves us and how good he is, you know? Mm. And I think you were talking about identity and theology. And I think most of us have had things happen in our past that just muddy the waters, you know, whether it's religion, whether it's wounds, whether it's trauma. Most of us have had things that have caused us to believe lies about who Papa is and then who Father God is and then who we are in light of that.
13: Right.
16: And I think Father's House is just a journey to help uncover who he really is and also to uncover that little girl. For us, we're teaching to women 90% of the time, but to help her discover who she was always meant to be.
13: Yeah.
16: You know, that's why we have the little girl on the cover, because at 9 years old is when a little girl looks in the mirror and she sees the things that are wrong with her.
13: Mm-hmm. So do you think as a 50-year-old, we often see that 9-year-old and what 100%. We thought about ourselves? And when you're referring to Father's House, you're talking about this 8-session study that you two have created. It's a video study.
16: It's plug and play, digital, all digital. You just download it and then watch the videos. You can do it alone. Ideally, you would do it in community.
15: Because healing takes place in community.
16: Mm. And just, you know, being able to share what's so unique about it too, Ann, is that every week has what we would call an activation after each session. So you're watching the video. So you're getting this teaching, this biblical truth, you're hearing stories, which are connecting the truth to your heart. And then you get to have an encounter with a living God that most of us have never been taught to see. An encounter leads to revelation, leads to intimacy. And that is, intimacy is the holy grail of Christian life.
15: Right.
16: I mean, it's like, everybody wants it. Everybody wants to write a book on how to get it. They don't know how to get it.
13: Yeah. Do you think that's true for men?
14: This isn't a male-female thing, I don't think.
16: No,
14: but I
16: not.
14: Think there are guys listening that often go, head knowledge is enough. I don't need to feel some encounter. Yeah. Again, I'm sort of exaggerating
16: I get it.
14: For that guy that may be pushing back a little bit, but explain to him and maybe her, because those women have the same thought, is like, do I really need an encounter? What do you mean by experience God's love?
15: Well, can I just want to address that for a moment, because
14: you're going to correct me right now. Go ahead.
15: No. I just think you say you don't need feelings.
14: I'm talking in general.
15: Sorry. Guys, somebody else, not you.
14: Yeah.
15: But, you know, we say that, and yet you're feeling things all the time. Our subconscious informs us much faster than we can logically think through something, right? Right. So something happens to us and we wonder, why in the world, we've all said this, why did I get so triggered by that?
14: Yeah. Mm-hmm.
15: Right? Because subconsciously, we're experiencing something that has its roots in our past. And so when we exclude this very human experience of feelings and we say, no, all I need to do is know it intellectually,
16: yeah,
15: we're missing out on how he wired us.
14: Yeah,
15: he wired us for feeling.
14: Talk to the guy or maybe a woman that...
17: I love having women in here.
15: I mean, I will argue this point until I'm blue in the face because it changed my life.
16: Oh, yeah.
14: Of course.
15: It changed my life felt the feeling of being loved rather than just intellectually knew I was loved.
16: Yeah, I grew up with parents who'd been raised by depression babies. And so they were just pulling themselves up by their bootstraps and let's just move on. Let's not try and feel a feeling.
17: Yeah,
16: we just need to put food on the table and then you taught another generation how to just do the same thing and let's don't talk about anything hard because that kind of upsets the apple cart. And my parents had no idea. I mean, they were just doing what they knew. And so I grew up super, you know, I did not have an emotional vocabulary. I couldn't have told you what a feeling felt like for love nor money. And so, you know.
17: Which is amazing too, because you get married at a young age and lose two husbands.
16: Right.
17: We didn't even say that at the beginning of this program.
16: Yeah.
17: So.
16: Yeah. But I have this high capacity for joy and yet don't experience really any other emotion but joy. It's like, let's just be happy all the time.
15: I'm not sure that would be such a bad thing.
16: But it created a very shallow spirituality. And you cannot be a healthy Christian and not feel. There is absolutely no way to be an emotionally healthy Jesus follower without having emotions.
14: I agree. And, Connect these dots.
16: Yeah.
14: And again, I'm thinking of the guy because I've done this and I've even watched it from the stage because
16: sure.
14: I play in the band and we're singing a worship song and I'll look out there and see, and I'll just say men.
16: Yeah.
14: I'm sure there's some women.
16: Sure.
17: Oh, yeah. There's a lot of
14: who
17: women.
14: Are sort of locked up emotionally.
16: Yeah.
14: I've said many times later, like, we're not doing a concert, sing. Mm-hmm. But they're just looking at us.
16: Mm-hmm.
14: And those are the same guys that if you take them to an NFL football game, they are chest bumping each other, raising their arms, shouting when their team scores a touchdown. You talk about emotion, it's there.
16: Yeah.
14: You put them in a church and say, go ahead, express emotion.
16: Yeah,
14: mm-hmm. They're locked. Separate. Like, no, this is different. Why is there a struggle for some, and I'm going to say men, but women too, to unleash some emotion when it's going verticals
15: to praise
14: their father, you know?
15: You know, is it that they're locked up or is it that they've never experienced the joy of being loved, therefore they have nothing to give back?
14: That could be it.
15: I mean, you know, it's one thing to try and get somebody to worship God, raise your, whatever you think that expression looks like. But if it's not coming out of a place, so if you've never received it, you have nothing to emote.
16: Well, and here's the thing too. We teach this to women all the time. I mean, even in this first week of love, it's like, how do you receive a compliment? When somebody tells you, you look beautiful, I would say 95% of women would say, oh, this old thing. Oh my.
17: Oh yeah.
16: Blah,
17: this was our
16: blah,
17: first
16: blah.
17: Years of marriage.
16: Yeah. Oh, yeah. Absolutely. We do not know how to receive. And it translates to Jesus and Father God and Holy Spirit. It is like, if you do not learn how to receive from humans. I mean, I will say too, this is the problem with most of us is that we have looked to our daddies on earth. If we had daddies, we have looked to them and we've said, oh, Father God's like him. And maybe he wasn't a good dad, or maybe he abused us, or maybe he was just silent. My dad was very quiet growing up.
14: Or he walked away.
16: Yeah. Or he walked away.
14: Yeah.
16: And so you're like, well, Father God's going to leave. And so I can't trust him.
14: Yeah.
16: And my dad did the best he could. But it wasn't like he was telling me every morning I woke up, baby, you are beautiful to me. And so I think fathers give identity.
15: Yeah.
16: And it's a tall order. And at the same time, that's why we have therapy and inner healing if you don't have a good dad. But at the end of the day, I mean, I do think it is such a real thing for people to connect the dots. How did I relate to my earthly dad?
15: Yeah.
16: Because mothers play the role. They relate to the Holy Spirit. Jesus is our friends. And then Father God is dads.
14: Mm.
16: So it's really interesting. We help help people to connect those dots from their childhood, because most people do not connect those dots. We were listening to a song this week. It's The Detour is the Journey. We so think like all of these things have happened in our life are detours. And it's like, they're really not. It's part of the journey.
17: Right. I mean, when you look at biblical characters that we love, our heroes, look at Joseph.
16: Yeah.
17: And what had he gone through with being imprisoned? And he's, you know, he's gone through so much. And it was part of the journey.
16: Yeah,
10: that's right.
16: It was.
14: Yeah. And so much of, as I walk through the Father's house, and I know it's not for me, it's for women, but I...
16: I would just say
14: it really is for both men and women.
16: Yeah.
14: I know you wrote it and you do women's count, but I'm reading through this stuff. I'm like, oh my goodness, it's about theology, who is God, and identity. But I mean, you start with, and I'm going to just quote you, and I want you to just riff on this, what it means to be lavishly loved and fully forgiven.
16: Yeah.
14: And I'll tell you something. I'll do something real quick.
16: Uh-oh. We're breaking out the guitar. Wow. What's happening?
17: This is so fun.
16: Oh!
14: No, there's a line of song. I know you know it because it became a very famous worship song. But I remember the first time I ever heard it, probably 2 years ago or a year and a half ago, I thought, what a beautiful lyric.
16: This
14: I've
16: is
14: never
16: so
14: been
16: fun.
14: More loved.

0: the first time I heard that lyric.
1: Yeah.
0: Whenever it came out, I've never been more loved than I am right now. I thought, do I believe that? Mm-hmm. Do we believe that? Mm-hmm.
2: And it just literally sing that over and over and over again to yourself, and you start to connect. It doesn't take a trophy to make you proud.
0: Mm-hmm. Right.
2: There's nothing that you can do to make him love you any more than he does right now, or any less. It's not just a love that accepts us and says, I mean, you just go on doing what you're doing and I'm just going to love you anyways.
3: Mm-hmm. Exactly.
2: It's a love that says, I've got something so much better for you. There's a life that you can have lived in my presence that's going to change everything about your life. It's going to set you free from shame that we talked about in the last episode. It's going to set you free from your identity that you think you are. Mm-hmm. Let me tell you who you really are.
0: Man, as we celebrate 50 years of ministry, we continue to hear stories of how God is transforming families through family life.
3: Like Andrew and Eileen, for example. When they married, they were so full of hope.
0: Weren't we all?
3: But life storms came fast. A newborn, family tension and strains on their marriage, and their home just felt heavy. But God wasn't finished. Through Family Life's Weekend Remember and Love Like You Mean It Cruise, they rediscovered Christ's design for marriage. And they were even, listen to this, able to help Andrew's parents reconcile after years of distance.
0: Which is really what it's all about.
3: Crazy.
0: God changes our marriage so we can impact others. Well, here's the thing. 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
3: 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And together, we can shape the next generation of families who walk with Christ.
4: Let me ask you both this. If I would have asked you before you've gone through this transformational gospel experience with Jesus, if somebody would have said, who are you? Because I've said this with the Detroit Lions wives 1 year. Yeah. I started the Bible study before as the season started. And I said, introduce yourself without saying who you're married to or any accomplishments that you've done. There was silence.
1: Yeah.
4: No one knew how to answer that question.
1: Absolutely.
4: So if you had to say, my identity was found in ... what would you have said before Jesus?
1: 100% being a mom.
4: Yep.
1: 100% being a mom. And what's so interesting, I'll never forget going to MOPS the first time after I just quit my job and had Davis, my first child. And I remember they asked me to introduce myself, and I was like, what do I do? I don't have a job. I'm just like, I'm just a mom, you know? And I remember thinking, I'm just a mom. Like, I was successful. I was like an executive, you know? Like, I drove a car.
4: I did that.
1: Yes, but it's funny. I remember, like, even then feeling like my identity had been stolen, you know, because I wasn't like in a job. And it wasn't enough to just be a wife. It wasn't enough to just be a mom. It was like, wait, that was what I did. Everything is about what we do. Mm-hmm. You know, it's not about who we are.
4: Would you have said the same thing, Karen?
2: Oh, yeah, same, for sure. I remember going to the pediatrician and he'd always say, what do you do? And I would be like, well, I'm just a mom. Like, why do you have to ask this question? It's so uncomfortable. Like, if you're not working, quote unquote, and some reason we denigrate being a mom to, like, I don't know. But anyways, we just define ourselves around our work. And even then, mom is a form of work.
4: As and opposed to,
2: yeah, it's what we do.
0: Of course, men do it.
1: Oh, yeah.
0: I mean, that's how I'm. We're known.
1: It's interesting. What I've started asking people at, like, you know, parties or dinners where we are, it's like, what do you love to do? Because to me, that question takes a hard right turn to who they really are.
4: Yeah.
1: What do you love to do instead of, like, what do you do? It's just a tiny tweak.
2: Well, and then the other question is, how are you known by the Father.
0: How do you answer that one?
2: Mm-hmm. Oh,
0: how are you known?
2: What the Lord's been saying recently to me is I'm an attendant of the bride.
1: Yeah.
2: I help others encounter him as the bride.
0: Wow.
1: Yeah. Every time I do any kind of thing, like, there's just this supernatural gift of faith that the Lord has given me. And I think faith is a conduit of heaven. And so as we step out in faith and take risk, I think that's what identity has allowed me to do, is it's allowed me to be risky. And that's the currency of heaven. Faith equals risk. And to me, that is like how he moves through me to other people with, you know, whether it's words or comfort or hugs so that other people can come in.
2: But I think what's important is, see, knowing that identity for her and me knowing this identity, it enables us to then line our lives up in what we do. And that's how we're meant to live, right? Mm-hmm. What we do comes from who we are.
4: The other thing that it does is it helps you not to compare with other people.
1: Yeah.
4: Because we live in a culture with our social media that we're being bombarded with what other people are doing.
1: Yeah.
4: And I mean, if you talk to younger people and you ask them, what do you want to do with their lives? They'll say, I want to be an influencer, which an influencer is a good thing. Yeah. But a lot of it has to do with, I want to be like that person.
2: Uh-huh. Totally. Uh-huh.
4: And when to think, I remember saying that to our kids, like, God has something so unique for you.
1: Absolutely.
4: You're different from your brother. The way you think is different. Yes. The way you respond is different. Like, I cannot wait to see what God has planned for you. Mm-hmm. And that way you get out of the, oh, mine's different than yours.
1: Yeah.
4: And I'm going to celebrate you because together it's the body of Christ.
1: Yeah,
4: it's the gifts of the Holy Spirit are all working together.
1: Well, and every person who takes Father's house, we want them to walk away confidently saying, I'm his favorite.
2: That's right.
1: And if you cannot confidently say, I'm God's favorite, then you don't know who you are because you are his favorite. And that doesn't make Karen any less favorite.
2: Right.
1: And that's the thing about Christianity and following Jesus and demonstrating the gospel. When you get lifted up, everyone around you gets lifted up.
2: Mm-hmm.
1: But in our culture, when you get lifted up, everyone gets pushed down.
2: That's right.
1: And that is so counterintuitive to the kingdom. And honestly, like, Jesus was preaching the kingdom, and that's it, you know, for us. Like, we want to preach the kingdom.
2: You know, I'm just feeling for people that are listening, you know, thinking, well, I don't know what my identity is.
1: Mm-hmm.
2: And let you know it's okay, because he knows exactly where you're at.
1: Mm-hmm.
2: He knows the journey that you're on, and he will do everything in his power to unveil to you who you really are.
4: And ask him.
2: Absolutely.
4: Yeah. Yeah, I remember hearing a talk on this. It was actually, we were at dinner with some friends, and he was talking about this, and I was like, I want to know my identity. Who am I? You know, what's God call me? And it was just this interesting. And as soon as I said that, I'm like, I was just praying privately in the car. Lord, what's that look like? Who do you call me? And then I had this thought come to my mind, and I'm like, what was that? That wasn't anything. But in my mind, I heard warrior of women.
1: Oh, wow.
4: Which I'm like, well, that was a joke. You know, what is that? Because I hadn't, like, what? And then I told Dave that. Like, that's an interesting thing.
0: I mean, as soon as it came out of her mouth, I'm like, that is exactly who you are.
1: Totally.
0: It's like, I could have told you that, but of course, I'm too much into me. But, I mean, seriously, when it came out of her mouth, it was like.
2: Had you told her that?
0: Yeah.
2: It would never have been the same.
4: And I think we wondered, was that the Father?
1: Oh, of course.
4: You know, was that?
1: Of course.
4: And so even to say, like, does that align with Scripture?
1: Mm-hmm.
4: Is that what other people are saying?
1: Mm-hmm.
4: Does that correlate with my passions and my gifts?
1: Yeah. Mm-hmm.
0: You guys know this better than anybody. Mm-hmm. I should say you gals know this better than anybody.
4: Y'all.
0: When you understand your identity, which again, as I'm looking at even your chapter titles and read through them, that you're fully forgiven, you're lavishly loved,
1: you are radically righteous.
0: I mean, we didn't get into that.
1: I know.
0: That is deep theology.
1: Yes,
0: but when you really grasp that's really true about me,
2: that's right.
0: It's what Paul said, Ephesians 2:10, you are God's masterpiece, poema, work of art.
1: Yeah.
0: When that is true, I remember doing a sermon years ago where I said, when you understand that you're accepted by the King of Kings, you can walk in any room and not need the acceptance of the people in the
1: room. That's right.
0: So you walk in the room with confidence.
2: That's right.
0: With, so often we walk in rooms and there's a bit of fear.
1: You know,
0: I got to win over, or I'm not sure.
4: They all have
0: you
4: friends,
0: walk in a
4: I
0: room
4: don't.
0: Sort of like, I am God's chosen.
1: Yeah.
0: And it's not, again, it's not I'm a better than anybody else. I can bring something to this room. And I can speak out what God says to me. Say, I'm not going to live timid. I'm going to live bold. And that's in theology and identity.
2: There's our kind of our lead scripture for the study is Romans 8:15-17. In the Message, it says this resurrection life, that's what we're talking about here, is not a timid grave tending life. And that's how most of us live. Timidly.
0: Oh, I read that.
2: It's adventurously expectant, greeting God with a childlike, what's next, Papa? And that's really the invitation to all of us, is to wake up every morning instead of saying, God, what do you want me to do for you? He's saying, no, just go, what's next? Like, fling the doors open wide. This life, when I'm with you, we can be adventurously expectant because we know you're good. We know you're faithful. We know you're never going to leave us. We know that no matter what happens, comes our way, I'm not alone. You're with me.
4: And we are his beloved daughters.
1: We are. And we're in union with him. And that's been a big thing for us. It's like, you know, when I study cake baking and I look at all the ingredients that go into the cake, I cannot, once that cake is baked,
2: When I study cake baking.
0: Yeah, I was just thinking, I just did that last week. That was very impressive. When you study baking,
1: you're just like, I mean, don't miss the point here, people listening, but it is so fascinating because we are in Christ. And if we're in Christ, we've been baked in, just like that baking powder is baked into that cake. You cannot separate out that baking powder, which means I get to do so immeasurably more than I can ask or imagine in every situation because I'm baked in. There's no separation, you know, and it doesn't
0: mean. I'm never going to think of Jesus the same way. He's baking powder.
1: Union changes everything.
4: That our lives will be free from conflict, free from pain or suffering. But he's with us. And we are in him.
1: That's right.
2: Never alone.
1: Yeah, it's amazing.
0: Great being with Karen and Rachel again. And just a reminder, their book is called Father's House, The Path That Leads Home.
4: I really love them. I think you'll love this book too. And you can get your copy by clicking the link in the show notes at familylifetoday.com.
0: Hey, if this conversation encouraged you today, maybe it gave you some fresh hope or a new way to think about your marriage or family, don't keep it to yourself.
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5: 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Thanks for tuning in. 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
9: This is the day that the Lord has made. Let us rejoice and be glad in it. Psalm 118, 24. This is Praying Through Scripture. I'm Christina Hannon. Psalm 118 is a song of deliverance. It was written by someone who had known hardship but was now standing on the other side. And so the psalmist is rejoicing here because he knows that this day is a gift from the Lord. Rejoicing is recognition. It's the decision to see God's sovereignty and goodness in the current moment and every moment. Even the ones that still carry the hardship, we can be glad today because the Lord himself has made it. And he is good. Would you pray with me? Father, you are the maker of this day. You formed it in your infinite wisdom to fulfill your purpose. And we know your purpose to glorify yourself. And we know your heart toward us, that you have promised good to us. So teach us to rejoice, Father, when things are easy and when things are hard. Because you are the same in it all, and your purpose and your love for us will never change. Give us the desire to use today well, to rejoice, to be glad, and to be a blessing to others. In Jesus' name, amen. Thank you for joining me today. Until next time, keep delighting in God and seeking his face.
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14: Welcome to Time of Grace with Pastor Mike Novotny. 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
15: I had my first real personal encounter with anxiety. For most of my life, I've been kind of the logical, rational, biblical kind of guy. Not super emotional, pretty black and white. The Bible says this or the Bible says that. So I had never seen anxiety face to face until about 18 months ago. 18 months ago, I was working with a vocal coach down in Milwaukee. I was standing in his living room. He was a great, encouraging guy. I personally signed up for the lesson because I wanted to work on some bad habits with my voice. And as he was talking through this and that, and let's try this and tweak that, or let's try that one more time, I suddenly, for some inexplicable reason, could feel both my body and my brain starting to unravel. I noticed my breath was getting shallow and my hands started to sweat. At one point, it dawned on me that my toes were curled up in my shoes and standing vertically. He asked me for one of the exercises to practice being loud and then to whisper, but my body and my neck was so tense that I found it impossible, physically impossible, to whisper. And the guy who I know pretty well, we've always been cool together, he said, are you okay? And I couldn't come up with an answer. I just told him, I'm sorry, I got to leave. And so I did. My wife picked me up at his house. I got into the car. She wondered why the lesson was done early. She said, what happened? And I said, I don't know. Even trying to explain the physical reaction I had that day to you, looking back 18 months, I cannot give you a logical or reasonable explanation, but I can guarantee you this. It was incredibly emotional and insanely powerful, because that's how anxiety works. According to the National Alliance of Mental Illness, anxiety like that is the number one mental health struggle in America. 20% of American adults, one in five grownups here today, deals with experiences like that, not just every 18 months or so, but almost every day, one in five. And if you've read the stories, you know that scientists and psychologists are still trying to figure out why among children and teenagers, especially girls, anxiety seems to be skyrocketing at unprecedented levels. Some of you know exactly what that's like, because one in five means that in every family or extended family, two or maybe three in every life group from church, maybe about one or two in every row who's here today, in every circle of friends, in every row in a classroom setting, around every table grabbing coffee after church, is someone who deals with chronic general anxiety. Now, anxiety, by that definition, is not just the nerves you feel before a first date or a big test or a presentation at work. Anxiety is when you get stuck in a what if question. What if this happens to me? And what if that happens to me? And what about this? And what about that? And where most people would quickly engage their reason, logic, and experience to deal with that thought, people who struggle with anxiety, they can't. Let me describe it this way. For most of us, worrisome thoughts are like a snowflake, and it falls on the warm cement of logic. But for people who regularly battle anxiety, that one little what if question doesn't melt. It quickly snowballs. And one question leads to another, and soon it's snowballed into this avalanche of a worst case scenario. The worst possible thing is going to happen, and it's going to happen to me. I'm going to beat all the odds, and my life is about to fall apart. That's anxiety. Or to put it another way, anxiety is like a one-loop roller coaster. You know, for most of us, we go through life like a roller coaster. There's ups, downs, there's fun parts. There's kind of scary loops that we go through, but then we get out of them. But the people that you know and love that struggle with anxiety, they get stuck in the loop. And there's a scary thought, and then they think about the scary thought again, and they stay up at night, they think about the scary thought again, and it turns their stomach, and they stare at the ceiling, and they can't sleep. That's anxiety. And 20% of the people that we know and love, and many of you here today, live with a condition just like that. In fact, if you're here today in church, or if you're watching at home and you're a Christian, you might live with a condition that's actually worse than that. Because anxiety happens in churches and among Christians too, and some people think it happens in really unique and even more powerful ways. Because while a non-Christian might worry about their finances and their friends and their family and their tests and their health and everything else, Christians often worry about their own Christianity. Yeah, most of us know the Bible says we should trust God and we should not worry. But when we don't do that and we do this, we feel even more anxious. I could easily name for you today five members of our church who are here every Sunday, who pray to Jesus every day, who open their Bibles and his word on a daily basis, who constantly wonder if they're even going to make it to heaven. They get stuck in this looping thought that, well, I'm still worried and worrying is a sin, which means my faith is weak and maybe I'm not sorry for that sin and maybe I'm not really worthy and maybe God really is angry, and they get stuck in that thought. And after all these years, they still wonder the most basic question in the world. Does God love me? Am I right with him? Am I going to make it? So my question for you is, how do you deal? If anxiety is what you're living with, or it's the girl you're dating, or the guy you're married to, if it's the kid that you're raising, or your roommate at college, if it's a friend from your life group, or someone you know from church, if it's your mom or your dad, how do you deal? I got to be honest with you that about 5 years ago, I had no clue how to deal with anxiety. I was too logical and black and white. I was too simplistic. I used to say things like, well, that's not going to happen. And I'd grab my Bible and I'd open to the passage that says, don't worry. And I'd read it and I'd say, there, you're welcome. Shall we pray? By the grace of God, some challenges have come into my life that have allowed me to be much wiser. And today I want to share with you what I've learned from not just experience, but from the word itself and from many of you. In the Bible, I found out there are 30 different passages that use the words worry, worried, anxious, or anxiety. And I want to share a bunch of them with you today. And as I do so, at the same time, I want to share with you a bunch of stories of brothers and sisters who I believe have strong faith, but deal with anxious thoughts all the time. And I want to share with you how they deal so that together we can deal with anxiety better than ever before. Now, before I jump in, I need to say one quick thing. Today's message, as powerful as I hope it is not going to fix it. Right after I say amen and say a prayer and you go back, if you worry like before lunch or before dinner, you're going to think it didn't work. But that's not how it works. I mean, today, if I was giving a message on pride or jealousy, you wouldn't think, oh yeah, I used to be proud. And then I went to church that one time and now it's better. No, you're wise enough to know like our spiritual life is a journey. And that humility and trust are like fruit that grow on a tree. And sometimes it takes time. So my expectation today is that I'm going to give you a bunch of seeds that I hope you can plant and think about and water and fertilize. So maybe not today and maybe not even this year. But in time, the Holy Spirit will produce the fruit of love and of peace in your heart so that the next time those intrusive thoughts come, you can escape them with the help and the promises of God.
14: This is Time of Grace. 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That's why this moment matters. 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
15: All right, so how do you deal with anxiety? We're going to cover four things today. And if you're taking notes at home or in your program, here's the first one. The first thing that you should do to deal with anxiety is breathe. Now, some of you are going to think that I'm a heretic for this next part, but I actually think that before you open your Bible, you should breathe. Here's why I think that. Have any of you ever seen a two-year-old who was about 3 hours past his last nap? And he was freaking out and he's crabby and he's punching mom and he's talking back to dad. You know, when that kid is being disrespectful, he's being selfish, he's being sinful, do you say, well, son, we're going to bring you to church so you can hear the word of God about crabbiness? No, what do we do with the kid? We give him a nap, right? Have you ever been hangry before? When you're hangry, do you really need 15 different Bible passages on anger? What you probably need is a sandwich. Yeah. And there's a way to deal with that anger, right? So with the kid and with your own hunger, we know that there's a connection between our physical bodies and our spiritual lives. And the same is true with anxiety. It's very tempting to jump in and find the first Bible passage on anxiety, but there actually is a physical connection to the anxiousness that you feel. I learned some fascinating things about your body the other day. Now, did you know right in the middle of your head is a little almond-shaped thing called the amygdala? You remember that from science class? The amygdala is responsible, one of many things, is responsible for the fight or flight reaction of your body. So if you were suddenly in danger, let's just say an actual lion like came up here on stage and roared, your amygdala would kick in, and here's what it would do. It would use your nervous system to say, all systems, survival. And it would start reallocating blood from your prefrontal cortex, which is the thinking part of your brain, and sending it to your muscles so you could fight the lion. It would take blood and energy from your digestive system, because you don't need to digest your breakfast if you're about to be digested. And it would send it to your legs so you could take flight and survive, right? Your amygdala is this brilliant way of keeping you safe from danger. But your amygdala is famous for false alarms. It goes off and it triggers that same reaction in your body, even if there's not a lion here in church, even if you're not actually in danger, even if there's no one evil in your bedroom at night. Just the thought of it causes your body to have a physical reaction. That's what happened to me that day with my vocal coach. And so what happens is sometimes you feel sick when you're anxious, right? Your blood and energy has been taken away out of this system to help you survive. And if I jump too quickly and open my Bible and said, let's think about the promises of God. Let's think logically about the situation that you're in. Guess what your brain in that moment is least likely to do? Think. So what's the answer? Breathe. Scientists have found that you can actually use your nervous system in reverse. That when you take a bunch of deep breaths, it sends a message back to your amygdala, we're okay. If I was running from a lion right now, I'd be breathing. But the fact that I can means I'm not running and I'm not in danger. So let's send blood back up there so we can think. That's how you deal. I read a great book last year about anxiety in young girls, and the author compared it to this. This is a glitter jar. Glitter, water, glue, and I hope the cap is on tight. Because when you have an anxious thought, you know, when you're worried about politics or your own health or getting sick or traveling or flying in a plane, this is what happens inside of your head, inside of your heart, inside of your body. Everything's swirling around so fast. And if I tried to preach to you and teach you a Bible passage in this moment, you're just too frazzled. So here's what you need to do. You need to calm your glitter. All right, some of you are going to say that tonight. All right. Let's just calm our glitter. One counselor actually keeps one of these on her desk when someone comes in and just wants to pour out their problems. She shakes it up.

0: said in Philippians chapter 4. He said, "Do not be anxious about anything, but in every situation, by prayer and petition, with thanksgiving, present your requests to God." And then Peter thought that was pretty smart. So he gave his own version in 1 Peter 5. He said, "Cast all your anxiety on God because he cares for you." I love that. I love how all inclusive those passages are. God doesn't say, "Listen, I'm God. I'm kind of a big deal. I got a lot to handle. A lot of people pray to me. So if it's something really big, then you can talk to me about it." Nope. Did you catch the passages? Cast all of it. If you told your best friend about everything you worried about, she would want some space from you. But God never needs space. He is a father of bottomless compassion. You never run out of minutes in your conversation and connection with God. There's not a single thing, no matter how big or how small, how logical or how crazy it might seem to others, where your Father in heaven will ever roll his eyes. No, he says, "Come to me. Yeah. You're my kid. I don't want you to live like this. I don't want you to be afraid. Cast it on me. Tell me what you want. Tell me how I can help. I don't want you to be anxious about anything. So cast everything on me." That's what one sister here in the faith does. There's a woman who's been coming to our church for a few years who has always struck me as an incredibly strong Christian. I know that she's been through a lot in her life, and yet here she is without shaken faith, but closer to God than ever before. A couple weeks ago, however, we were in the lobby and I overheard her mention that for her entire life, she's had to deal with anxiety. And so as I got ready to speak with you today, I reached out to her and I said, how do you deal? And she said that I could share her story with you.
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2: Do you love organized religion? I feel like that phrase is almost a curse word in our times, isn't it? Organized religion sounds stuffy. It sounds corrupt. It sounds old school. It sounds complicated. A lot of people these days talk about being spiritual, but not religious. You know, religion is the place where the people up front in the fancy outfits just ask for your money and they make you feel guilty and they tell you that you have to come back or you're going to hell and they're covering up their secrets and their sins and there's probably some abuse and like that feels like the ugly religion. But over here is this relationship with God. Spiritual. It's independent. It's personal. It's not a building. It's this, you know, blessed connection I have with my Father in heaven. Now, recently we had a question and answer Sunday at our church, and someone asked me a very related question. They asked, how were pastors established? Like, if we've seen so much of the ugliness of religion, where did pastors come from? Are pastors and organized churches a God thing that he wants for us despite all the flaws? Or is it like an optional thing and we can just be, you know, spiritual and connected in our own way without a pastor, without a church family, without an official religion? All right, you ready for a really important teaching that might be challenging? God organized religion. He did. Yeah. You might say that's very convenient for me to say, because I'm a pastor in an organized religion, but I'm not just saying this because I say it. I'm saying it because this says it. In both the Old and the New Testament, God himself organized religion. So very early in the Old Testament, back when God gave the Ten Commandments, you know, when he's telling us to honor our parents and to love God more than anything else, to love our neighbor as ourselves, to not murder, to not steal, God also organized the people of Israel. This had actually just happened before, into these 12 tribes they were called, the 12 tribes of Israel. And through that, one of the tribes was the tribe of Levi. And God himself had organized that the Levites would be like the church workers, the priests. There was even a position called the high priest. This isn't just like a little footnote in the Old Testament. There are pages and pages and pages, the descriptions of the tabernacle, the temple where people would worship, the specific religious festivals that people had to attend.

0: what the Levites did, what the priests did, what the high priests did, the sacrifices, the incense, all of the, like God, it is incredibly organized in the Old Testament and in the New Testament with Jesus. It is too. Jesus has all these followers, these disciples who are coming with him, and then he organizes them. He actually picks 12 of them to be apostles. And then he sends the apostles out on this mission to spread the gospel, and churches begin. Jesus himself, in the last book of the Bible, Revelation 2 and 3, he speaks directly to 7 different churches, and he doesn't say, what are you doing? Why are you so organized? Let just people have a person. No, he doesn't say that. He corrects them and applauds them and rebukes them. He wants to still be organized just around grace and truth and the things that he taught. All right, so God's will for his people, both Old and New Testament, both back then and today, is that you and I would all be part of an organized religion. Here's a quick proof from Titus chapter 1. The Apostle Paul, inspired by the Holy Spirit, said, Titus, the reason I left you in Crete, that big island in the Mediterranean, the reason I left you there was that you might put in order what was left unfinished and appoint elders in every town as I directed you. So what was Titus supposed to do? Just encourage people to have a connection with Christ? Mm-mm. He was supposed to find good elders or pastors, just like Paul told him, put them in every town, organize, put in order, is the phrase, this religion, so that Christianity could thrive under this great structure that God always intended. So if you're disconnected from a pastor, from a church, this is God's nudge. It's his word. It's his command to you to get reconnected. But if you're saying, but what about all the stuff, the sin, the cover-up, the scandal? The Apostle Paul wants you to keep listening. When he wants you to have a pastor or pastors in your life, he describes what kind of people they should be. He says in Titus 1 and in 1 Timothy 3 that they should be faithful in their marriage. They shouldn't be overbearing or quick-tempered. They shouldn't be drunks or violent. They shouldn't love money or pursue dishonest gain. Instead, they should be hospitable men, those who love what's good, who are self-controlled, upright, holy, disciplined, those who hold firmly to the trustworthy message as it has been taught, so they can encourage others by sound doctrine and refute those who oppose it. So maybe God is saying something to both of us. He's saying to men like me, to pastors like me, to live up to this high and holy calling. And he's saying to many people like you to be connected to men like me so I can teach you, love you, pray for you, counsel you, guide you, learn from you, bring you back to Jesus, give you the gifts of baptism and communion. And together, this can be what God has always intended it to be, a religion, a relationship that's organized and focused on Jesus.
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0: In Romans chapter 8, the Bible says there is nothing, not life, death, not angels, not demons, not the present or the future. 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
2: This is the day the Lord has made. Let us rejoice and be glad in it. That comes from the book of Psalms. I'm Wyatt, by the way, the producer of the Bill Arnold Show here at Faith Radio. Thank you for listening and tuning in. I want you to rejoice. I want you to be glad because this is the day the Lord has made. And you know, it's a little bit easier when you get into the warmer months of the year. 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The sun is shining. It feels good, right? 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It's exciting times. 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
6: This is Hope with God. I'm Andrew Palau. In the Bible, Deborah was a powerful woman appointed by God. She was appointed to be a leader and a judge over Israel. She faced dangerous enemies and uncertain times, yet she stood strong. Why? Because she trusted God. Through her courage, her voice, through her obedience, God brought hope and victory to His people. God often calls ordinary people to do extraordinary things. Your voice, your life, it matters. And the same God who gave Deborah courage wants to meet with you today and give you courage. He wants to walk with you through it all and guide your life and show you that He does care. 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Say, God, I want to know You. Reveal Yourself to me. 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Amen. 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

0: 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There you will find in verse 24 that our God is a consuming fire and a jealous God. And then in that same passage, in verse 31, you will find that he is a merciful God.
1: It may seem strange that a loving, merciful God is also a jealous God. 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
0: We are looking at Jesus in high definition. In our opening message in this series, we discussed the fact that the book of the Revelation is not only a revelation from Jesus Christ, it is from him, but it is also a revelation about Jesus Christ. And I want to encourage you to not be so thrown off by the symbolic language of this apocalyptic book that you say, I just don't want to have anything to do with it. Because in these passages, in the midst of symbolism, you will find a very clear picture of our God and of his Christ. And you will see the Lord in what I'm calling high definition. You'll see him in a multifaceted way, and you'll be able to appreciate the glory and the splendor of our God. And so in the opening message, we looked at the fact that Jesus is depicted here as the one who is and who was and who is to come. And we said that Jesus is the eternally present one. Eternally present one. The way I phrased it is Jesus has eternal isness. Eternal isness. He is always present. He said to Moses, I am that I am. We use was and will be because we're locked in this thing called time. But God is a God who created time, but who stands outside of time. He is not the least bit moved by time. Time is a function of the here and now. It is a function of the universe he created. But God stands outside of that. So he is eternally present. When we talk about was, he is eternally past. He is eternally present. And he is right now. God doesn't have a prime. And he's on the other side of his prime. And he's getting old now. We said that he is the eternally present one. And then we began to look at the first of just a few passages I want to mention that describe the isness of God. A quick sampling of just a few passages that tell us who God is. Last message, we talked about the fact that God is not a man that he should lie, nor a son of man that he should repent. That's in Numbers chapter 23 and verse 19. He is not a man that he should lie, not the son of man that he should repent. God is not a person. You got to understand that God is not like us. When the Bible says we were created in his image, it simply means that we were created as spirit beings who have souls, who live in bodies, but we have an eternal spirit. And in that sense, we were created in God's image. He has made us to be able to exist with him for all of eternity. But you are never God. You're not going to ever be promoted to God because you're automatically disqualified by the fact that you have a beginning. You had a birthday. There was a day when you began to exist. There was no day when God began to exist. God is from everlasting to everlasting. You say, I don't understand that. Right. That's exactly why he is God and you are not. He is not a man. When people talk glib and say, oh, I was talking to the man upstairs. There is no man upstairs, unless you're at your uncle's house or something. There is no man upstairs. He is the God of the universe who created the heavens and the earth. He is full of majesty and glory, dominion and power. There is no one like him. He is God all by himself. He is the eternally present one, and he is not a man that he should lie. Let me look with you at another passage that helps us understand God. In Deuteronomy chapter 4, you will find another indication of who our God is. There you will find in verse 24 that our God is a consuming fire and a jealous God. He is a consuming fire and a jealous God. And then in that same passage, in verse 31, you will find that he is a merciful God. Now, let me give you the context, and I want to spend just a little time there because we need to understand the nature of the God with whom we have to do. God, we are told in this passage, is a consuming fire and a jealous God. What's the context? Moses is talking to Israel before they are to go into the promised land. You know very well that God had made clear to Moses, you are not going to get to go into the promised land because you offended me in the wilderness. The context, of course, is that there was an occasion when those grumbling, murmuring people began to rail against Moses because he brought them into the wilderness and they couldn't find water. And they said, we're thirsty. There's no water over here. We wish we had never let you lead us over here. And they began to really get on Moses' case as if Moses was the problem. And you know, sometimes people who are in really bad shape, the worst thing about being in bad shape is they don't know they're the ones in bad shape. And they were in the wilderness by their own doing. God didn't want them in the wilderness. He had promised to take them into Canaan. It was their own fear, their own unbelief, their own rebellion that kept them from going into the promised land. But they're here in a wilderness and they were complaining. And they got Moses so upset, he went into the tent of meeting, fell on his face before God, said, oh Lord, please bail us out, help us. You know I'm having to deal with these raggedy people. That's my version of what he said. And the Lord told him, I want you to speak to the rock and I will cause water to gush out of the rock. And Moses called the people together and he stood there at the rock. He was still angry because of their rebellion and because of their murmuring and complaining and what have you. And the Bible says he struck the rock two times. And that was an offense to the holy God, because he certainly was simply instructed by God, speak to the rock, and even if he were to strike it, it should not be in anger. And the fact that he struck it twice simply lets us know how angry he was. And in that moment, he dishonored God, because the rock is a symbol of Christ with them. Because the rock was going to take care of their need. It's a symbol of Christ. And if he were to smite it, it couldn't be out of sinful anger. And he certainly couldn't smite it more than once, because Christ was afflicted only once for our sins. The fact that he struck the rock twice meant he was good and mad. So mad that he wasn't in that moment honoring God. And the Lord said, because of this offense, you will not go into the promised land. But you know the story. I love God. I love that even when he offended God, the Lord knew that, yeah, he messed up on that one. But God said, that's still the one that I raised up. That's still the one who loves me. That's still the one that I have been able to use in a significant way. And at the end of his life, over in Deuteronomy chapter 34, you see him coming to the end of his days. And the Lord walked him, as it were, up on Mount Nebo and said, I want you to look over and see the land I'm going to give the people. I already told you years ago, you're not going to get to go in yourself because of your offense against my holiness, but I'm going to let you see it. And he walked him up on the mountain and showed him the promised land and said, that's what I'm going to give to the people, and that will be theirs for generations to come. And then the Lord himself, the Bible says, on that mountain, Moses died and the Lord buried him. Man, you are bad somebody when God preaches your funeral. God preached his funeral. When you say, well, who gave the eulogy? God. Well, who was the pallbearer? God. Man, you're somebody. And the Lord walked with Moses as a friend, buried him himself. And to this day, we don't know where Moses' grave site is, because the Lord picked it out and the Lord buried his servant.
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0: But here in this context, Moses is instructing the people, when God takes you into that promised land, you are to make sure that you do not practice idolatry. Because if you dishonor God over there in that land, if you practice idolatry, you will discover that your God is a consuming fire and he is a jealous God. Let me tell you something. God is the only being in the universe who has every right to be completely jealous. Now you got to understand, the reason why the Bible says he can be jealous is because we are God's on three levels. We are his by creation. The Bible is clear. We are his people. We are the sheep of his pasture. We are God's by creation. He created us for his own purposes. So we're his by creation. Secondly, we are his by redemption. When man fell, God had a plan to restore us to righteousness and to fellowship with him. In fact, the Bible tells us that he had that plan before the foundation of the world. God didn't just make it up. He didn't see man fall and just say, oops, oh man, they're really in trouble now. Let me figure out something. No, before he ever created us, he knew we would fall. And he so loved us that he had a plan to redeem us. To redeem is to buy back that which was once yours, but now you buy it back. And we were lost in the fall, but restored through redemption. So we belong to God by creation. We belong to God by redemption, and then we belong to God by covenant. Here in the Old Testament, they had the covenant, the law that God gave to Moses. He promised that he would raise up a people all the way through Abraham, and that began to be established through the covenant that was established with Moses. So they were covenant people. They couldn't just act any kind of way. They couldn't just be like pagans and heathens around them. They were to be a holy nation unto their God. And so Israel was God's by creation, by redemption, the redemptive plan that was in motion even in the Old Testament, and they were his by covenant. You and I also are God's by creation. It is he that hath made us and not we ourselves. We are his by redemption. Christ has redeemed us from the curse of the law. And we are his by covenant. We have a new covenant that has been written on the hearts of those of us who are born again, where we don't need tablets of the law telling us the thou shalt not. If you walk with God, you are to walk with him in faith and obedience to the new covenant. So God has a right to be totally jealous. He's the only being who has a total right to be jealous. Now, some of us have some limited way in which we can be jealous and it would make sense, but certainly not in this way. Number one, we didn't create each other. So they were created as free moral agents. The people in your life were created with their own free will. And so you cannot say, well, you're my creation. You can't even call your kids your creation. God used you, but he brought them into the world. It was God's doing. And so there is no way in which we can say, well, we created one another for our own purposes. And so we only have a limited sense. We certainly didn't redeem each other. You didn't pay for anybody's sins. You couldn't even pay for your own. So the only way in which we can say we have a right to be jealous is when you talk about covenant. The covenant, for instance, between spouses made in the presence of God and witnesses, or the covenant that is made informally between friends. I'll be with you. I'll stand with you. I'm your boy. You can count on me. And you have that kind of covenant. In those ways, when people share with you their commitment, you have a right to expect that they will live up to the promises they made to you. But that's the only way in which we really can be jealous. And we've all learned that that is very limited. But the fact of the matter is, God can be totally jealous because we are His on three levels. And so He is the only one who can say, I'm a consuming fire. I'm a jealous God. You cannot practice idolatry and be blessed of me. You have no right to have any gods beside me or before me. I am a consuming fire. So we can't relate to that. We just have to know that's the nature of our God, because we don't walk in that. We can have jealousy, but it's on a human level. And I've seen folk get jealous for absolutely no reason at all. I've seen some people get jealous and you don't even have a covenant with them. You ever seen that? Jealousy practice, and there is no basis for the jealousy. You have a right to be jealous if you have a spouse who committed their life and their affection to you, and then they betray that trust. You have a right to be jealous if you think that somebody else or something else is taking your place in the life of one who committed him or herself to you. But I've seen folk practice jealousy for no covenant. They just want a covenant. I've seen it. I've seen folks single and jealous. You can't be jealous and be right as a single person. There is no covenant. So you got to learn to live the way God called you to live. You got to learn to date the way God called you to date. It's going to drop out, but I'm going to still be preaching. You got to do this right. I've seen folk get jealous. I remember years ago when we were single people in our church, there was a little season where people wanted to get hooked up, and there were some folk who picked somebody in their mind in the church that they wanted to marry, and they began to have expectations of hooking up with that individual, whether the individual signed off on it or not. Some thought they got a word from the Lord in prayer. That is your husband, that is your wife. And they began to think of them as husband or wife without the covenant and without the other person saying the same thing. Let me help you, singles. You can't do that. You cannot choose for somebody else. If you choose them, they got to choose you back. If they don't choose you back, there's no deal, there's no covenant. Never forget one sister who had a brother picked out in our church growing up in her mind, and she saw him talking to somebody else, and she got upset. Told one of her friends, he should not, he knows I told him that God said we were supposed to be married. She told one of her friends, I told him God said we're supposed to be married, and he ought to be respecting me more. And she had to be helped to see, no, until God tells him, there is no deal. You have no basis for a covenant. That's why you singles, you got to date right. You do it the Bible way. If you date for a little while and it doesn't work out, the other person doesn't want to cut covenant with you, you date in such a way that all you've lost is a little time. But you've honored God. That's the Bible way. And if you do it the worldly way, if you do it the pagan way, if you do it the heathen way, you're going to get pagan heathen results. If you practice friends with benefits, the Bible calls that fornication. You can call it whatever you want. The Bible calls it fornication. It's sin, and it will cause you to run into a consuming fire who is a jealous God. You can't live any old kind of way and expect to live under the favor and the smile of God. You got to do it God's way. If you date right, you won't have lost anything but time. You don't lose your heart to somebody who is not cut covenant with you. You are not to lose your body to somebody who has not covenanted with you. And it's a covenant before God, and it's to be done the right way. There's only one place the Bible says being in the bed with somebody of the opposite sex is honorable, and that is in marriage. Your Bible said marriage, the marriage bed is undefiled. Marriage is honorable in all things, and it is that bed that is undefiled. Every other bed is defiled. And you can't change it. And guess what? People's attitudes doesn't change the will of God. Have you noticed how normalized sin has become? Just normalized now, just every day. What's the big deal? What's with you old fogey people still acting like this? Some standard, some old obsolete standard, certain things you can't do. Why don't y'all get with the 21st century? Because we serve the God who is and who was. And who is to come. God's not changing with the times. God's not saying, well, I used to be upset about that, but y'all go ahead on, knock yourself out. No, no, no. God is the same today, yesterday, and forever. And he said, I am a consuming fire. I am a jealous God. And you cannot disobey me and be arrogant without consequence. So we got to live it God's way. And you got to understand, he has a right to be jealous over us. He has a right to say, I created you for my own purposes. He is a jealous God. He is a consuming fire. And so if you want to do it right, if you want to have the right to have even that limited ability to have expectations of another person, say in a romantic relationship, you got to do it God's way, which is to get married in the presence of God and witnesses legally. I want to encourage you, if you come to faith in Christ and you are living unmarried with someone in a marital type relationship, that is not marriage. You can't sub it for marriage. You got to do it the right way. The world says, what's a piece of paper? My answer is God's will. That's what it is. It's God's will. Well, we're married in our hearts. That doesn't count. You can't revise the scriptures to suit your situation. You can't move second base because you want to steal second base and it's too far away. Oh, I'm going to preach if you like it and preach if you don't.
1: 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Divine jealousy is far different from human jealousy, so is divine mercy. 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
0: I'm here to tell somebody who is living right now in that place of disobedience, somebody who knows that you have messed up big time and your life bears the fruit of it. I got a word for you. God says, if you turn to me with your whole heart, I will let you see that I'm not just a fire, I'm not just jealous, I'm also merciful.
1: The majesty of mercy on our next edition of Destined for Victory. Until then, though, remember, he who began a good work in you will bring it to completion. In Christ, you are destined for victory.

0: 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My name's Kim. 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
5: 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I don't know anything that has the potential of stimulating the spark in a marriage faster than learning the love language of your spouse and speaking it on a regular basis. 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
7: Open the Bible with Colin Smith.
8: Moses saw a fire resting on a bush, but it didn't burn the bush on which it rested. 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Moses had never seen anything like it. God spoke to Moses out of the fire and revealed the name by which he wanted to be known. I am who I am. Businesses depend on customers, schools depend on students, churches depend on members, but God does not depend on believers. God is. He exists by the power of his own being, and because he is, he always will be, whether our culture believes in him or not.
7: Are you open to discovering what the Bible says about God? Well, then come to openthebible.org.
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12: Are heaven and hell real places? And what are they like? Today on Pastor Rick's Daily Hope, the Bible teaching ministry of Rick Warren, we continue his series called Eternal Realities, Heaven and Hell. In these lessons, Rick shares what the Bible says about heaven and hell, and how you can be absolutely certain you'll go to heaven. And now let's continue with the final part of the message called The Reality of Hell.
13: Now, Jesus actually talked more about hell than he did about heaven. But what is hell like? You know, sometimes you hear these guys preaching on hell on television. I call them the hellfire and brimstone. And they're yelling and they're sweating. And, you know, when you listen to them, you kind of think like they want people to go there. Go, what's with that? I don't want anybody to go to hell. And God certainly doesn't want anybody to go to hell. Jesus doesn't want anybody to go to hell. That's why he died on the cross. That's how much he considered it important. So this is not something that you're happy about. You certainly don't have to yell about it. But what is hell like? Well, the Bible describes it as a place of torment. In fact, here on the screen, Matthew 8, you've heard about this. In darkness, they will cry out and grit their teeth in pain. And of course, your image of hell, and the Bible talks about this, it says fire and things like this. But you know what the worst part is? You write this down. Hell is total separation from God. That's the worst thing about it. It means I'm totally apart from God's love, totally apart from God's grace. Total separation from God. 1 Corinthians 16:22 says this. If anyone does not love the Lord, let him be separated from God, lost forever. In other words, here it is. If I go through my entire life saying, I don't want God in my life on earth. If I don't want God in my life on earth, why in the world would I want to spend eternity with him? I mean, why would I change my mind? Why would I say, I want to live without God on earth, but I want to live with God in heaven? That doesn't make sense. God says, you get to choose. You want to live with me or live without me? But wherever you choose on earth is wherever you're going to choose in heaven or hell. Now, what is hell like? Well, think about this. If it's total separation from God, then it's the exact opposite of everything God is. And we know, for instance, that God is love. That is his nature. God is love. What would it be to live without God completely? It means no love. Now, the Bible says there is no fear in love. Perfect love casts out all fear. The opposite of love is fear. You know what it means to live without love in your life? It means you are scared to death all the time. That's hell. It means you're lonely all the time. That's hell. One of the big myths about hell is that, you know, in hell, it's just going to be a big party for all of the people who like to party. Friends, you're not going to see, no one would see anybody else in hell. It's total separation from God and everybody else. There are no relationships in hell. There are no friends in hell. It's total aloneness. I think of that movie where the guy, some space movie where he's in space on a spacewalk and somebody snips the thing and he floats off into eternity by himself. That would be hell. To spend the rest of eternity all alone and all afraid because there's no love. There's no friendship. You won't see anybody. You wouldn't see anybody in hell. And by the way, there's another myth that Satan is going to be in charge of hell. Wrong. By the way, Satan's not in hell right now. You may not know that. The Bible says he's on earth. Satan's not in hell yet. He's going to be sent there. And when he's there, he's not going to be in charge of it like another kingdom. He's going to be punished. And nobody else is going to see him. He's not going to see anybody else. Now, God is love, so it's no love there. God is light, so hell is complete darkness. God is good, so there's absolutely nothing good in hell. God is life, so that means it'll be eternal death. God is gracious, that means there's no place of grace there. Friends, you don't want to choose hell. And I hope after today, you will never again say to ever anybody, go to hell. I don't want anybody to go to hell, no matter how much they hurt me. And I hope you'll never again tell a joke on hell, because it's no joke. I beg you to accept the good news. So how do I avoid hell? Is there a way for me to absolutely know for certain I'm going to heaven? Here's the good news. Yep. You can absolutely, confidently know that you're going to heaven. The Bible tells us how to do it. Now notice the next verse. How do I settle my destiny? John says this in 1 John 5:13. I write this to you who believe in the name of the Son of God. That's the door, Jesus. I'm writing to you who believe in the same name of the Son of God so that you may know, not guess, not wonder, not hope, that you may know with settled and absolute knowledge that you already have life. Yes, eternal life. Circle the word know. God says, I don't want you guessing. If you go out to the mall today and you ask somebody, hey, where are you going when you die? They're going to say, well, I hope I'm going to heaven. Friends, hope's not enough. It's too important. It's too important to not know for certain. You see, only a fool would go all through life unprepared for what we know is inevitable, death. Do you know a recent statistic? This is amazing. The recent statistic shows that the mortality rate in the world is 100%. You're going to die. So am I. Someday, I don't know when, hope it's a long time from now, but you're going to die. And it's one, only a fool would go all the way through life going, yeah, I know I need to decide this, but I'll put it off, I'll put it off, I'll put it off, I'll put it off. Friend, you don't know if you're going to drop dead tomorrow. I could walk out of here and have a heart attack in the next hour before the evening services. I'm not guaranteed next week, next month, next year, much less next hour. Why would you put off something you know is inevitable and could come at any time? You need to settle this today. And when we finish today, we're going to pray a prayer that I want everybody to pray so that everybody here knows for sure you're going to heaven. Because God has paid for everything possible for your ticket. It's already been paid for by Jesus Christ. So he says, I want you to trust me. And I want you to know that you can know absolutely certain you have eternal life. So how do I settle it? Well, your ticket to heaven is in Jesus Christ. Look on the back of your outline. 1 John 5:11-12. Let's read it aloud together. God has given us eternal life, and this life is in his Son. He who has the Son has life. And he who does not have the Son of God does not have life. That's about as clear as you can get. Now, friends, this is why Christmas and Easter are so important. If Jesus hadn't come at Christmas, and he hadn't died on the cross and then come back to life 3 days later on Easter, we wouldn't be having this discussion. We would all be hopeless. There would be no hope for us. Heaven's perfect, and we're not. But God came up with a plan. And it was a plan that somebody would die for all my sins and all your sins, and he would do it himself so that we, by his grace, could go to heaven. And that's why Christmas and Easter are so important. Look at this next verse. The cross is the answer to our problem. It says in Colossians 1:21-22, at one time you were separated from God, and you were his enemies. In your minds, and the evil things you did were against God. In other words, God, I'm going to run my life. Nobody has a right to tell me what's right or wrong. Nobody has a right to tell me what to do. I'm going to make my own choices. He says, you rebelled just like Satan did. But now God has made you his friends again. And he did this through Christ's death in the body when he died on the cross so that he might bring you into God's presence. What's God's presence? Heaven. And when he brings you in, how are you going to be? It says, as people who are holy, with no wrong, and with of which God can, nothing of which God can judge you. He said, I'm going to wipe the slate clean. This is the Etch-a-Sketch verse of the Bible. You make all the mess, you turn it upside down, you shake it, and it comes out clean and pure again. He says, that's what I'm going to do in your life. Now, the most famous verse in the Bible is John 3:16. And you know, each week here at Saddleback, we memorize a verse. So John 3:16 is going to be our memory verse. Since it's a little bit longer, many of you have already got this one down, but we're going to take 2 weeks on this one because this one is a little bit longer than some of the ones we've been doing. But let's read it together. Remember, you say the verse, the address at the beginning, at the end. So let's read it aloud. John 3:16. For God so loved the world that he gave his only begotten Son, that whosoever believes in him should not perish, but have everlasting life. And where is that verse found? John 3:16, chapter 3, verse 16. Now, this is the verse that you see the guy with colored hair standing in the end zone holding up at all the ball games. John 3:16. It's the most important verse in the Bible. If you only get one verse, you want to get this one, because this one is your ticket to heaven. Now, notice it says, again, let's read it again. For God so loved the world that he gave his only begotten Son, that whosoever believes in him should not perish, but have everlasting life. Now, notice I've underlined six words. God's only Son, perish eternal life. And the first letter of that, G-O-S-P-E-L, that's the gospel. Now, what is gospel? Gospel is the old English word for good news. That's all it means. The gospel is good news. When you hear about gospel music, that means music that's about what Jesus did for us. When you hear about gospel preaching, it means somebody's teaching what Jesus Christ did for us. That God's only Son came and gave his life for us so that we would not perish, but have everlasting life. And we're going to memorize this verse together over the next 2 weeks. Let me summarize what that verse teaches in four words, A, B, C, D. And again, listen as if your life depends on it, because it does. This is how you walk through the door named Jesus to get into heaven. A, B, C, D. A is admit. The first thing I do is I admit I need a Savior to get to heaven. Now, that means I admit I'm not perfect. Heaven's perfect and I'm not. I admit I've blown it. I've made mistakes. I'm flawed. I've sinned. And we just admit it. We own up to it. Now, this is the hard one for some guys. Why? Because of pride. So there's one thing that'll keep you out of heaven, your ego, your pride, your unwillingness to say, I need God in my life. Because people say, well, I'm a self-made man. I've noticed that a self-made man tends to worship his maker. That's deep, you guys. That's really deep. And in order for you to get to heaven, you have to humble yourself. You have to admit God is God and I'm not. And I need a Savior. I can't earn my way to heaven. I can't pay my way to heaven. I can't be good enough to get to heaven. I need a Savior. Now, believe me, if you didn't need a Savior, God wouldn't have wasted the time sending Jesus to die on the cross. If there was any other way for you to get to heaven, don't you think he would have done a less painful way than come himself and die on the cross for you? There was no other way for you to get into heaven. And so first I admit that I need a Savior. Second, the B is I believe that Jesus died for me. I believe that Jesus died for me. And believe means more than head knowledge. It means I trust in, I rely on, I surrender to, I commit myself to. It's more than head knowledge. Look at this verse up here on the screen. Romans 10:9 says this. If you confess with your mouth, Jesus is Lord, and you believe in your heart that God raised him from the dead, that's what Easter's all about, you will be saved. Now, what does it mean to confess with your mouth, Jesus is Lord? I mean, we don't have lords and ladies today. We don't have kings and queens and vassals and counts. We don't have a feudal system. We're a democracy. So what does it mean, Jesus is Lord? Lord is just the old English word for boss, master, the guy in control. It means to say, Jesus, you're the chairman of the board of my life. Jesus, you're the CEO. You're the boss. You call the shots. I'm putting on a sign over me that says, under new management. That's what it means to make Jesus the Lord of your life. Saying, I'm under new management. I'm no longer calling the shots in my life. Jesus Christ, you are the manager, the Lord of my life. So I admit I need a Savior to get to heaven. I believe that Jesus died for me. I confess him as Lord. And C, I commit myself completely to him. I commit myself completely to him. Say, Lord, I want to do your plan for my life. I want to do the purpose you put me here on earth to do, not my purpose. I'm going to go not my way anymore. I'm going to go Jesus' way. I'm going to go God's way. I'm going to go the way that God created me to go. And I commit myself to you. Now, that commitment, you need to do it publicly. You need to make a public commitment to Jesus Christ. I mean, how about if I said to my wife, honey, I'm committed to you, so let's get married, but let's not tell anybody about it. What kind of commitment would that be? She goes, hey, Buster, you ashamed of me? You won't tell anybody about me? If you won't tell anybody about me, then you're not really committed to me. A private commitment is no commitment at all. You got to make it public. So I stood up one day in public and I said, I do, in front of a bunch of people. And I wear a ring everywhere I go. And this says, ladies, don't even think about it. And I'm sure so many ladies do think about it. What fantasy world am I living in, you know?

If anyone denies me here on earth, I will deny that person before my Father in heaven. Are you ashamed of Jesus Christ? Does anybody know you're a believer? Does anybody know you've stepped across the line? Have you been baptized? If you haven't been baptized, what are you waiting on? We baptize after every single service here at Saddleback Church. We've baptized over 20,000 believers in the last 10 years who publicly say, I'm not ashamed to say I'm a believer in Christ. It's my coming out party. Now, in a lot of churches, people, they have come forward invitation, altar call, Billy Graham style, where they invite people to publicly come forward. Here at this church for 28 years, we've used this little card. And every week we invite people on the back of the card to check, I'm committing my life to Christ, or I'm recommitting my life to Christ, or I want to be baptized, or I want to join the church, or whatever. And this is a way of doing it. It's a way of making it public. Jesus said, if you're ashamed of me, then I'll be ashamed of you in heaven. But he said, if you stand up in front of me publicly, I'll stand up for you in heaven. Another way you can stand up publicly is join a church. Now, friends, it doesn't matter which church you join as long as it's a good Bible-teaching church. I could give you 100 really good churches I could recommend within 25 minutes of Saddleback. We're not in competition with any church. We're all on the same team. These guys who pastor these other churches, they're my good friends. I'm actually in a small group with a bunch of them. So we're not in competition. Just find a church. If not Saddleback, you need to choose one. And just say, I'm not going to attend there. I'm going to join it. What does joining a church mean? It's saying, I'm not ashamed to say I'm a part of the body of Christ. One day you're going to stand before God. You're going to stand before Jesus Christ, your Savior, who died on the cross for you, and there'll be nail prints in his hands. And he's going to say, now, what did you do with your life? He's not going to be interested in hearing, well, you know, I joined a country club. Yeah. Well, I joined a PTA. Yeah. Well, I joined a sewing group. Yeah. Well, I joined Save the Whales. Yeah. I joined any other social or service organization. He's going to say, did you join my family? Did you join the body of Christ, my body? Did you join my church, which I died for? Wait a minute. You joined everything else and you didn't join my body, my family that I'm going to take with me forever? What were you thinking? I admit, I believe, I commit. My public expression of that commitment is baptism and being a part of church. That doesn't save you. It just shows that you are. It's not the root, it's the fruit. And then D, I depend on God's promise. I depend on God's promise. And when I depend on God's promise, what is the promise? That whosoever believes in him should not perish, but have everlasting life. Now, in order to remember that promise, God gave us two symbols, baptism and communion. And he said, I want you to remember this, what I've done for you, what it cost for me to get you into heaven. You couldn't get to heaven on your own. So I came to earth and died on the cross. And if you'll put your trust in me, you walk out through this door named Jesus, immediately into the presence of God, into heaven. And you're going to celebrate. And by the way, you do not want to miss next week. Because next week we're going to cover all what heaven's all about. And it's a whole lot more interesting than you think it is. Heaven is not boring. Not at all. You think about the greatest things we've ever done here on earth, and you think about a billion times better than that. And that's what heaven's going to be. Let's bow our heads. If you've never opened your life to Jesus Christ, you do this moment. I'm going to lead you in a prayer, and I'm going to ask everyone here to pray it in their heart. Let's just say this. Dear God, you are God and I'm not. And I admit it. And I'm humbling myself. And I'm letting go of my pride. And I'm saying, I realize, I admit that I need a Savior to get into heaven. I know that I could never be good enough. I know that I've done wrong. I'm flawed. I've sinned. And I need a Savior to get me into heaven. Thank you, God, that you so loved the world that you gave your son, Jesus, for me.

0: that if I would believe in you, I could receive eternal life. So Jesus Christ, I believe that you died for me. And today I commit myself to you. I want to change. I want to repent. I want to be what you want me to be, not what I want to be. And I commit myself completely to you, to follow you, to trust you, to serve you, to know you, to love you. And I'm going to depend on your promise that you've said, whoever believes in him should not perish, but have everlasting life. I want that assurance so that there's no doubt in my mind that I've committed myself to you and I've trusted you for my salvation. Thank you for dying and for loving me. I pray this in your name, Jesus. Amen.
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2: 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You know, if you'll just spend just a few minutes a day in the morning with the Lord, it can bring so much more clarity, more purpose, more peace to everything that happens in your day. Particularly, psychologists have said that what you do with the first 5 minutes of your day pretty much sets the tone. So, friend, you were never meant to go through life alone. I want to personally invite you to just sign up for the Daily Hope Devotional. Do it today. I think it's going to bring fresh encouragement to your walk in God.
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3: 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I'm Paul, and thanks again for listening to Faith Radio. After all the shenanigans of the show at the end of each episode, all the guys at the Possum Lodge get together, and along with saying their motto, they also say the Possum Lodge oath. I'm a man. I can change if I have to. I guess. The reluctance. So far from what if we really want all the good God has for us and the joy of his fellowship, change is something we should embrace and ask for help for. And that's what Psalm 51 verses 10 and 12 help us to do. They're the Growing Your Faith verses for today. Instead of this, I can change, I guess. Create in me a clean heart, O Lord. Renew a loyal spirit within me. Restore to me the joy of my salvation and make me willing to obey you.
4: Fear can feel overwhelming, like it's closing in. But Psalm 34:4 reminds us, I sought the Lord, and he answered me. He delivered me from all my fears. 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Slowly, gently, fear begins to loosen its grip. You don't have to stay stuck. There is hope, a way forward into a life that is whole. 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
7: It's Crazy Money Day. Hi, I'm Chuck Bentley with My Money Life from Crown. Charles Barkley of NBA fame learned to handle money the hard way. Young and wealthy beyond wisdom, Barkley spent impulsively. He gambled millions, once losing $2.5 million in several hours. He spent nearly $30,000 on his clothes in one day, more than anyone in his family had earned in their life. And he bought cars. Julius Irving, or Dr. J, saw the red flags and gave Charles some strong advice. Barkley says the encounter went like this. Dr. J said, "How many cars do you have?" Charles said, "Five." "Well, how many of them can you drive at the same time? Why do you have five cars?" Charles didn't have a good reason. "Son, take all those cars back and get one nice car. You've got $400,000 sitting around in your driveway. That money's going to be worth millions if invested properly." Now in his 60s, Barkley wants younger athletes to learn to think long term. He tells them to have one car and one house. Invest wisely and avoid falling into a lifestyle trap. Barkley's estimated net worth is now around $70 million. He's one of the most financially stable of the former NBA players. That's crazy. Friends, when tempted to buy something we don't need or can't afford, let's remember this lesson. As the Apostle Paul said in 1 Corinthians 10:13, no temptation is unique, and God always provides a way out. Self-control is key in finding financial freedom. 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We plan to celebrate all that God has done through Crown over the last 50 years. Learn more at crown.org/50 years.
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1: God has given to each believer something that if they understand it, there is a primary motivation. 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What I'm talking about is your primary spiritual gift. If you do not know what your primary spiritual gift is, don't go away.
0: 4 years, Chip Ingram operated in what he calls the era of ignorance, then the era of confusion, and even after seminary, a lengthy era of discovery that left him with a lot of theoretical knowledge but very little real impact. Today on Living on the Edge, as we continue in our series, You Were Made for More, Chip describes his breakthrough, what he calls the era of empowerment. If you've never been truly clear on your primary gift, today is your starting point. Here's Chip Ingram.
1: I'm going to talk about how I discovered my primary spiritual gift and the impact it made on me. Four eras occurred in my life. The first era of my life was what I call the era of ignorance. I never heard anyone talk about spiritual gifts. I never heard any teaching on it, no explanation. I was just clueless. The next era of my journey was I call the era of confusion. And so I just kind of put it on the back burner and didn't think much about it for several years. Later went to seminary and, you can't go to seminary without studying all the Bible and spiritual gifts. And as a young pastor, I entered the era of what I call discovery. And I decided that, you know something, I'm not going to be ignorant anymore. I did a word study. I went to a seminary that had a high value on the languages. And so after 3 years of Greek and 2 years of Hebrew, I did a word study on every single spiritual gift, every single word. And I traced it in the etymology of the words. And I mean, I did all the work so that I could say, here's the word, here's the gift, here's where it shows up, here's what this word meant in classical Greek, on and on and on and on. And basically when I got done, I had a lot of knowledge about spiritual gifts. A part of my study, I learned the basics of spiritual gifts, and it was very helpful. It was a good step. For example, I learned, like you did, every Christian has one or more spiritual gifts. I learned that spiritual gifts are different than natural talents. Natural talents are abilities I get in my physical DNA when I'm born. Spiritual gifts are what I get in my spiritual DNA when I'm born again. I learned that the word for gift, charismata, literally means a grace gift. And so it means that whatever gift I have, I didn't earn, but sovereignly the Holy Spirit gave it to me because he has a purpose for my life, that I'm to walk into good works. And so it's just a gift and it's sovereignly bestowed. So those basic principles, I learned all those basic principles and then I could define them. Now here's the bad news, because some of you may be thinking to yourself, I've done that too. Is what I ended up with, imagine in your mind a salad bar. I mean a really big salad bar with all the gifts. And what I ended up with is I could go over and say, oh, beets, salad, you know, those crouton looking things. I mean, I could describe them and tell you where they came from. And I could step back and say, I think my gifts are somewhere, you know, I think I must have a little leadership and maybe a little prophecy. I'm not sure. That sounds like a weird word. I don't know if I would say that one. And I think I got some exhortation. And when I get up in front of people, some things happen. So maybe teaching. And I kind of boiled it down to five or six sort of general ones. And it had little or no impact on how I live my life. And my final era is what I'll call the era of empowerment. The era of empowerment is when I discovered I have one primary spiritual gift and that I have a cluster of ministry gifts. And I begin to make decisions about where to focus my energy and where to focus my time. And so what I want to tell you is that understanding your primary spiritual gift and how it fits with the purpose God has for your life is absolutely empowering and can incredibly give you some focus to your life about what you really need to do. I hope you're asking, so what's the breakthrough? I mean, what helped you? What moved you from this, you understand spiritual gifts in general, to it being a focal, absolute point for you to understand this is who God made you to be, and this is what he wants you to do. I want to tell you what helped me the most in unwrapping my spiritual gift. Put another way, how to discover your spiritual gift. Here's how I want to develop this. First of all, I just want to give you some facts. And I'm going to walk through this very logically. Here's the facts. There's four major passages on spiritual gifts. Then what you're going to see is you got to develop some sort of paradigm or framework to organize those in a way that makes sense. So I want to give you a framework. It's not from Mount Sinai, okay? But it's a framework. It's very helpful. And then I want to go through the description of what I'm going to call the motivational or the core gifts that I believe everyone in this room has at least one of the seven that I'll describe. And we're literally going to go through a process where I will describe the gift, give you the characteristics, talk about some dangers, and have you say yes, no, or maybe. So are you ready? Let's dig in together. Let's look at the framework. As you look at spiritual gifts, you study the New Testament, what you're going to find, there's four basic passages. Romans chapter 12, 1 Corinthians chapter 12, Ephesians 4, and 1 Peter 4. Any study of spiritual gifts, you're going to land in these four passages. Now, here's the question. How do you organize them? I think that paradigm or that framework is found in 1 Corinthians chapter 12, verses 4 to 6. Notice what he says. There are different kind of gifts, but the same Spirit. There are different kinds of service, but the same Lord. There are different kinds of workings, but the same God who works all of them in all men. And so it seems that God here, through the Apostle Paul, is giving a framework about all these different gifts and how they fit together. You'll notice that I put, there's different kinds of gifts, but the same Spirit. And that word for gifts is charismata. That's our general word. It means a grace gift, something, an endowment, supernatural ability given from God. But then he goes on to say, there are different kinds of service, also referring to spiritual gifts, and that's our word diakonion. And you know, the word deacon, it just means a waiter of tables. It has the idea of just service. And then the third, where it says there are different kinds of workings, that's the idea. The Greek word is energamaton, and I put that there not necessarily to impress you, although I don't pronounce them very well, but I put it there. Can anyone see an English word that might come out of that? Energy. You see, it's energy. And so what the Apostle Paul, when he wants to take a framework, he says there are certain, what I would call motivational gifts. There's certain passions, there's certain drives, there's certain ones that every believer has, I will argue. And then he's going to say that every one of us will have one of them, and I'll develop that point in just a minute. And then he's going to say, but that one strong motivational drive will then be manifested in different arenas of service or ministries. And then as your motivational drive's primary gift comes out in different ministries, then the effects or the energy or the manifestation of what the Spirit of God will do will show up in the body of Christ in various ways. And so what I want to say is, one, every believer has one primary motivational gift, and those are found in Romans 12, verses 6 through 8. And then I'm going to argue that we're to concentrate on discovering and developing this gift. The second thing that I'll argue is that the motivational gift out of Romans 12, this driver ability, can express itself through a variety of ministry gifts. And we find the ministry gifts in Ephesians 4 and 1 Corinthians 12, 28 and following. And third, when we exercise our motivational gift through our ministry gift, the Holy Spirit then determines what manifestation or impact the believer will receive. Open your Bibles with me, if you will, to Romans chapter 12. And let me see if I can build my case. Romans chapter 12. We know verse 1, you're a living sacrifice, right? Verse 2, don't be conformed to this world, be transformed. Verse 3, have an accurate view of yourself. And verses 4 and 5, that we're an interdependent body, just like the physical body. And then when he talks about unity and diversity, he says to us, but we have different gifts according to the grace given us. Can't take any credit, it's grace given us. Then notice this command, if a man's gift is prophesying, let him use it into the proportion of his faith. If it's in serving, let him serve. If it's in teaching, let him teach. If it's encouraging, let him encourage. If it's in contributing to the needs of the saints, let him give generously. If it's in leadership, let him govern diligently. If it's in showing mercy, let him do it cheerfully. Now, the second thing you'll notice there, then in Romans 12, you have prophecy, service, teaching, exhortation, giving, leadership, and mercy. But you'll notice there's a whole nother set. There are ministry gifts. These ministry gifts are areas of service. They're people that are apostles, prophets, evangelists, pastors, teachers, a worker of miracles, someone who's gifted in healing, helping, tongues, administration. And when you study those, what you find is those are actual ministries. Those are actual service to people. And where the final category, the workings, 1 Corinthians 12:8-11, these are literally manifestations or effects. When someone is motivated by a certain gift, and then in this ministry, then what you see is people get a word of wisdom or a word of knowledge or faith or healing or miracles or prophecy or discernment, tongues, interpretation of tongues. Okay, enough talking. Are you ready? Let me paint a few pictures, you know, give you 3 or 4 examples, and then let's get down to what you really want to look at. And that's, would you go through each of those motivational gifts and describe them and help me figure out which one of these might be mine?
0: 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Well, now back to Chip.
1: Let me give you a couple examples. I work with a guy and have worked with him for a number of years now. His name is Greg. His primary motivational gift is service. In other words, what motivates him is he sees needs and he wants to serve. It can be with his hands, it could be in multiple ways, but his ministry gifts are twofold. His ministry gifts are in the area of administration and in the area of pastor-teacher. And so Greg has this amazing desire, but his drive is always to serve, to help, to fix, to make things right, to care, to be behind the scenes, to go away from the limelight, and to make everyone else work. In an organization, this guy comes in and he's like oil. I don't care what's going on in the organization. Once he begins to work in the relationships, things just start working better because he has the ministry gift of administration. But his motivation is not to be an administrator. See, what happens, he administrates so well, people keep trying to elevate him. And like, you know, he was chief of staff. Well, then, you know, people want to make him, why don't you be the chief operating officer of this group over here, or this company over here? And he goes, that's not what I'm made to do. I want to serve. I implement the vision of a visionary. I do it primarily through the gift of administration, the ministry there, and by pastoring and shepherding people. And because he understands that, when he does that, guess what happens? People get a word of knowledge. Oh, I'm in the wrong fit in my job. People get a word of wisdom. Oh, I guess the way I talk to other people in the organization is offending them, and that's what the barrier is. People get healing as they understand what went wrong in a relationship. Do you see what I'm saying? But see, what happens though, is if you confuse motivational gifts with ministry gifts, you can really go in directions because everyone pulls you where they see you operating, but it may not be your primary motivation. Second example I'll give you is my wife. She has the gift of exhortation. She will learn what that is, but at the essence, it's the ability to come alongside people and both comfort them and bring wholeness and challenge them to really walk with the Lord. Well, her ministry gifts are administration, teaching, and actually apostleship. She wants to help people, and she'll see something that needs to be done. So where we were, she started with a box of books and built a whole library. Why? To encourage people to learn how to walk with God. She developed and recruited and actually prayed in a team of about 10 ladies to help her, and more counseling occurred in our library than any place else in the church. How did she do that? Well, she had a ministry gift of administration to organize it. So guess what everyone wants Teresa to do? They always want her to start new things or be some admin. That's not what she wants to do. The other thing she always did is she found the most hurting, lonely, unlovely people in any church we've ever been to, and she is drawn to them like a magnet because she sees the hope, and so she ends up mentoring and counseling individual ladies. But when she does that and teaches, it did real well, and we had people, so we put it on the radio once. And then we got all these requests, you know, this church. Will your wife come and speak? It was great. She goes, no. She understands she can, in the ministry gift of exhortation, teach, but her calling is not to be a teacher. Her calling is to encourage people. Do you see how understanding your primary motivation can really shape what you do? Okay, now we're going to look through these gifts. We're going to walk through specifically each one of these gifts, and here's how we're going to do it. I'm going to give you written definition that you can see there. Then I'm going to give you some quick characteristics, and by the way, don't try and write these down. I'll make you nuts. If you're obsessive compulsive, just lean back. And then here's what I want you to do. Underneath in your notes where it says prophecy, I want you to write the words yes, no, maybe. And then when I get done, just gut reaction, circle yes, no, or maybe. All right? So I'll give you the definition, I'll give you a few characteristics, and then we'll do a quick application. Prophecy, motivational gift from Romans 12, 6 to 8. The divine enablement to proclaim God's truth with power and clarity in a timely and culturally sensitive fashion for correction, repentance, or edification. It's the ability to reveal God's word accurately. Now, one of the good tests is people with this gift often intuitively ask about almost every situation, what went wrong? What caused this? By way of definition as well, in the Old Testament, obviously prophets were telling the future and forthtelling or preaching. In the New Testament, we get some rare occasions where they are telling the future, but the primary nature of this gift, we'll discuss this later, on this issue, is the forthtelling or the culturally accurate preaching of God's word. It's the ability and consuming desire to reveal the truth of God that it might impact lives. I found a little quote. You know those scholarly books where they have the print that's, you know, like microscopic? I cut this out and pasted it in my notes. And this is by an older fellow named Darby, and I love his description of this. He says, by a special energy of the Spirit, doesn't that sound like old school? By a special energy of the Spirit, it can unfold and communicate the mind of Christ where the church is ignorant of it. Though, it says, this treasure is already found in Scripture. It brings truth hidden previously from the knowledge of the church in the power and the testimony of the Spirit of God to bear on the present circumstances of the church and the future prospects of the world. And thus, it practically is prophetic, though there may be no necessary new information or revelation. It's someone who has a sense of the culture and the needs of the church, and God gives it where there's an alignment. So when they speak to where the real issues are of what we need to address. Characteristics. They tend to be persuasive speakers. They can read people. They often are opinionated, very black and white. They often like large groups rather than one-on-one. People with this gift often, I've been with people that, I mean, you fill a stadium and you feel like you're their best friend and you sit next to them on the airplane. And you say, hey, how you doing? Fine. And you're thinking, but I just had this warm, wonderful experience with 50,000 people in the stadium. How's it going? Great. I mean, there's just something about some people with this gift is they don't necessarily like the one-on-one stuff. Some of the dangers of this gift. There can be a tendency to be proud of their speaking ability. Depending on the speaking ability rather than on the power of the Holy Spirit. And people with prophetic gift to want to make it right can be insensitive to the feelings of other people. Okay, how about you? Yes, no, maybe. Does that kind of describe you? Just take a quick shot in the dark. Don't overanalyze it. Gift number two is service. It's the divine enablement to attach spiritual value to the accomplishment of physical tasks within the body of Christ. It's the ability to demonstrate love by meeting practical needs that releases other Christians for direct spiritual ministry. The question these people intuitively ask because of their gift is, what can I do to help? What can I do to help? The gift of word here is our word diakonon. It is translated deacon. It literally means to serve or to wait on tables. Some characteristics of this person: doesn't need much public recognition. These people don't seek the limelight. They're content to work behind the scenes. They often like manual projects, unusual ability to detect people's personal needs. These are the kind of people that walk in your house or there's a little conversation and they come back around later and they give you something and you're thinking, well, how did you even know about that? Well, you mentioned it 3 months ago when we had dinner and you're going, I didn't even know I needed that. They're just really attuned to meeting the practical needs of people. They're able to overlook personal discomfort in order to meet other people's needs and will often use their own funds to make things happen because they want to serve. Some of the dangers, they can be bitter when their deeds are not recognized. They don't need a lot of limelight, but when they get none, it's kind of like, hey, does anybody care? And by the way, these are the most neglected people in the body of Christ in the church. These are the people that I'll tell you what, when you go to your church this weekend, you don't see them, but they really make it happen. Someone got in early. Someone turned on the lights. Someone cleaned things. Someone folded the bulletin. Someone typed something. Someone's watching the kids. Someone fixed the buses. Someone's helping the single moms. Someone's doing repairs at night. These are the kind of people that where the Spirit of God, where the rubber meets the road practically, in my mind, these are heroes. In fact, Paul says, you know, the more unseemly, less visible members we need to exalt, that's this gift. Another danger is putting an overemphasis on practical needs to the exclusion of spiritual needs. In my life, there's a guy named Dick. Dick was a school teacher. Dick retired. Dick found a group of 8 or 10 retired guys, and we had one who was a plumber, one who was a carpenter, and I mean, we fixed single mom's cars. They fixed everything around the church. You know that verse that we kind of overlook in James? True religion is caring for widows and orphans. Dick thought that was in the Bible and we ought to actually do it. And he developed a team of people. And I mean, we just did practical service. He was an elder. And in elders meetings, what I knew, no matter what we talked about, guess where Dick was going to come back to? Bang. Okay, so here's what you got to understand about what you bring. In every discussion, every decision, it's the lens you look through. I don't care what we're talking about. We can talk about money. We can talk about church. We can talk about families. The lens I'm going to look through is, hey, what went wrong? How can we make it better? How do we help people reach their full potential? That's what prophets do. Other people are going to be, the lens you'll look through is, how can we serve them? How can we help them? Third gift. Oh, are you ready? Yes, no, maybe. Circle it or just write that word. Third motivational gift is teaching. It's the divine enablement to understand and give detailed explanation of biblical truth. It's the ability to search out and validate truth which has been presented. People with this gift are asking the question, what is truth? Where did you get that? Why? It's the classical Greek word here is to impart information in order to develop talent and potential. It's the motivation and power to present with clarity the truth of God's word. People with the gift of teaching, few characteristics here, they love to do research. They love to study. And they like to study down to the minutia. That's the gift of teaching. The danger of this gift is to concentrate too much on content to the exclusion of application. A danger is boasting or getting proud about their knowledge. Knowledge puffs up. Another danger is being inattentive to the response of students. See, if you got the gift of teaching, the truth is so wonderful. I mean, they just like they swim in the truth. The truth is so wonderful. They can get up and study and study and study, and they can give it. And like the back row can be asleep. So what? I mean, they're just missing out. The truth. And did anybody apply it? Who cares? I'm going to go back and study. You know, that's why we need the body. Okay. What? Yes, no, or maybe you got the gift of teaching. Could it be? Could that be your primary motivation?
0: 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We'll hear some final thoughts from Chip in just a minute. Here's what we know. 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
1: Getting this clear is critical to understanding your spiritual gift in a way that's really going to help you. I don't want you to leave with, well, yeah, I think my gift is exhortation, leadership, mercy, serving, and maybe it's playing the piano. You know, I want you to know what's the one primary gift that the others flow out of, and you can learn it, but it's going to take some effort. This is critical. It's important. Will you please make the effort to discover this precious gift God's given you? It'll make all the difference in the world.
0: I'm Dave Drewy. 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

0: hello, my friend, on this Friday of Memorial Day weekend. So glad you're taking some time to spend with me. I just love that. I'm Carmen LeBurge. You're listening to The Reconnect on this Memorial Day weekend. And I know that you may be saying to yourself, wait a second, it can't possibly be Memorial Day weekend. It's so early. Yes, it's actually as early as it could possibly be. But it does mark the beginning of summertime. And I think that's sort of worthy of taking note of. Never want to forget on Memorial Day or over Memorial Day weekend just exactly what we're talking about and why we would be talking about such a thing. I think that Memorial Day is a good day for us to not only remember, that's what memorials are, you know, take time to remember, in this case, the ultimate sacrifice of those who have died in service of this country for the causes of liberty. But also, I think, an opportunity for us to think about citizenship, what it means to honor those in leadership. I just think there's all kinds of things that you can do in Memorial Day weekend to celebrate, like the goodness and the grace of God in the land of the living. I was also thinking that Memorial Day marks off, for many of us, the start of summer. And so you may live in a place where you're like, summer has not yet arrived where I live. And I will just say that it's coming. In the same way that I declared to you that spring was coming, I can assure you summer is coming because it has certainly arrived in some parts of the country already. And as I was thinking about summer, one of the things that has historically been a part of like the rhythm of my life is Vacation Bible School. And I don't know, this year, it's like my local church is not doing Vacation Bible School, and I don't have a kid at home anymore that's doing VBS. And so I've kind of like, I have this like little place in my heart where I'm like, I gotta find one. I gotta find a way to be involved and volunteer. And it reminded me of a VBS that I did a number of years ago. And it was just in the idea of like, how do you soak up, not the sun, S-U-N, but how do you soak up the sun, S-O-N? And so I thought maybe we could just linger on that idea and image for just a moment. Like, what does it look like for you to have Jesus so animate your life that you soak up the sun, S-O-N, in such a way that you become a source of light and warmth to others, that you in turn radiate his love to others? So as you're enjoying the outdoors and, you know, you've got this like physical touch point with the sun, right, where you actually feel it on your skin, maybe in the midst of all of that, just ask Christ to illuminate you, to illuminate your heart and mind, to soak into you in such a way that Christ is in you and you are in Christ and the two are inseparable realities. So that was my initial thought in terms of the start of summer. Maybe you could say a prayer that sort of starts off the season. Something like, Lord, just thank you for the gift of a new season. As nature awakens, I'd ask that you would awaken my soul to your goodness. Grant me the grace to pause, to actually take a step away from work or school. The wisdom to rest, the joy to see your beauty in the world around me, time to play. Keep my heart centered on you. Help me to be the light of your love to others. In Jesus' name. Something like that as you lead off this season of the year. Sort of marking off the season that is past and recognizing that, you know, there are seasons yet ahead. But this is the season in which we're now living. And so what does it look like to live well for Christ in the midst of this particular season of life? And speaking of fresh starts, we want to get ourselves into the Word of God every single day. And our Growing Your Faith verse of the day is a bit of a fresh start verse. It comes from Psalm 51, which, you know, is this like confessional, penitential Psalm of David. And so as we consider just verses 10 and 12 of Psalm 51, just want you to recognize the need to begin again, and to do that over and over and over again in our own lives, confessing our sins to God and relying on his grace in Jesus for forgiveness and newness of life. So where in the word are you today? We want to let God speak to us through that which he's already spoken, his living and eternal word. And so our growing your faith verse of the day comes from Psalm 51. These are verses 10 and 12. Create in me a clean heart, O God. Renew a loyal spirit within me. Restore to me the joy of your salvation and make me willing to obey you. Now that may not be the version of it that you memorized, but that's one of the reasons that I like reading it out, reading the Growing Your Faith verse of the day out of a variety of translations, because it does make me think differently about what I'm reading when I have to trip over a word and really consider what it says. Create in me a clean heart, O God. Renew a loyal spirit within me. Restore to me the joy of your salvation and make me willing to obey you. What if we took each one of those phrases? It's like a litany of requests to God. What if we worked each one of these into our daily routine? What if we stopped to pause and consider that we need a clean heart and that God is the one who can create it within us? What if you ask God to renew a right, a righteous, a loyal spirit within you today? What would it look like in your life for God to restore to you the joy of his salvation? Just think about that for a moment. Do you remember how much joy you felt when you awakened to the reality that in Jesus Christ you are forgiven? That you no longer bear the burden of your own sins? That God has made a way where there seemed to be no way? That you have been liberated from the powers of sin and death? Do you remember that joy? The psalmist is saying, restore that joy to me. Restore to me the joy of your salvation. Do you need that in your life today? And then make me willing to obey. Obedience is the engine of transformation. If you want to be living a transformed life, one of the questions you can ask yourself is, what's the last thing I know God told me to do? And have I done it? So what's the last thing that God told you to do that you have not done? Could you ask God today to make you willing to obey him? Clean heart, right mind, restored joy, willingness to obey. These are the touch points in these Growing Your Faith verses of the day from Psalm 51. What would it look like in your life today to offer this kind of litany of requests to God? This would be worthy work in our daily routine. God, create in me a clean heart. God, renew a right spirit within me, a spirit loyal to you. Restore to me the joy of your salvation. Like, remind me, God, remind and restore me of the joy of salvation in Jesus. And God, make me willing to obey. Bring me into greater conformity right now by the power of your Holy Spirit. So in addition to Memorial Day this weekend, it's also Pentecost. There's a lot going on. So we're going to check in with our friend Rebecca Corwin, and we're going to see what food focus we might discover as we explore what the Bible says about the feasting related to the festival of Pentecost. And you may say to yourself, wait a second, what do you mean the festival of Pentecost? So this is the reason that all those people were already in Jerusalem when we arrive at the Pentecost text in Acts chapter 2. All those people were already in Jerusalem because there was already a festival called Pentecost before there was, well, what we call Pentecost. So we're going to talk with Rebecca Corwin about that next. 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
0: What a joy to have our friend Rebecca Corwin back with us. She is the author of Arise and Eat, How God Reveals Himself Through Food. And we talk with Rebecca from time to time when, you know, there's an event coming up or a holiday, and we're like, well, what do we need to know about the food symbolism related to this? And so Pentecost is just a couple of days away. And so Rebecca is joining us today to talk about the food symbolism related to Pentecost. Rebecca, welcome back to the Reconnect.
7: Hey, I'm delighted to be here, Carmen, and what great timing. This will just be so much fun.
0: So Pentecost is a Jewish holiday before it is a Christian holiday. So why don't you set the stage?
7: Okay. So God commanded that certain holidays be celebrated back in the Old Testament. Leviticus 23 is full of these commands by God. So yes, it was very much a Jewish holiday. And in fact, it was one of the three pilgrimage feasts that God commanded the Jewish males come to the place that God had set, which became the temple in Jerusalem when they were living in Israel. And all the Jewish males had to go to these three festivals, and Pentecost was one of them. And their families usually came with them. And so this was the routine, was they'd trundle on into Jerusalem and celebrate these feasts. So what exactly was Pentecost celebrating? Well, the overview of God's feasts show that the rhythm of these feasts and festivals that God instituted were very much based upon the harvest seasons in Israel. So there were spring festivals, and then there was Pentecost in the late spring, early summer. And then in the fall, there was a series of festivals too, when the final harvests were coming in and people were praying for rain after the planting of the grains was in place. So they wanted to water their crops. And then the spring would come and the harvesting would begin. And so this whole rhythm of festivals and feasts surrounding the festivals was instituted by God when they were still wandering in the desert. This was written down by Moses. So, okay, so what's the deal with Pentecost? So this happens in the early summer or late spring. And in fact, the Jewish people are celebrating Pentecost today, and the Christians will be celebrating it on Sunday. And it was 50 days, it was to occur 50 days, Penta being 50, after first fruits, or the day after the Sabbath during the week of unleavened bread. And you and I talked about that before. So this is way back 50 days earlier that the people are celebrating this week, this whole week-long festival of unleavened bread. So the Passover occurred during this time. Jesus was crucified during this time. He was buried in the tomb during this time on the Sabbath, and then rose from the dead on Resurrection Sunday, which also coincided on or about the exact day of first fruits. Well, first fruits during this week of unleavened bread was when the first harvest of the entire harvest season happened, and this was the barley harvest. Okay. And that was the day when the countdown to Pentecost began. So figuring out what day first fruits was became an issue.
0: It's like a math problem.
7: Yeah, it was a real issue on what are we going to call the Sabbath and all of that. And today, modern Jewish people celebrate what I'm calling first fruits, this harvest, this Omer, where the counting of the Omer, an Omer of barley was supposed to be weighed. This is a measure of barley. It's about a quart, maybe, of fine flour. This was supposed to be weighed in the temple. So the Jewish people today celebrate that on the day after Passover, so it moves around the calendar. But at the time of Christ, it was the day after the Sabbath, which happened to be the Saturday. So on Sunday is when Jesus rose from the dead. Okay. It gets complicated. So this was all happening during the week of unleavened bread. Unleavened bread. All the offerings in the temple had to be unleavened bread. The show bread was unleavened bread because leaven represented sin. So leaven was a big deal. So they started this countdown, and they count down 50 days from the day after the Sabbath, or first fruits of the barley harvest in this case. And 50 days later, seven Sabbaths would be 49 days. And then, boom, you land on the 50th day, which is Pentecost. And the Jewish people still do this countdown today. So like I said, they're celebrating Pentecost today, which was 50 days after

0: was given first place, interestingly enough, by God. But the wheat harvest came later because it took longer to grow. And it was highly valued because it just tasted better. And it was also harder to grow. It wasn't as hearty as barley was. So the wheat harvest began to happen. And during the Feast of Pentecost, they read in the temple and now in the synagogues, the Book of Ruth. And what's the Book of Ruth center on? The barley harvest is when Ruth arrived in Jerusalem and started gleaning the fields of Boaz. And it ends in the harvest of the wheat. So it covers all of this. So that's the Book of Ruth. And we'll get into more detail on Ruth in the second half of the show. But at any rate, God commanded the Israelites, what are they offering? To wave two loaves of bread, leavened. He specifically said it has to be leavened bread. So the people were to bring leavened bread to the temple and to wave it before the Lord. And they still, I believe they still wave two loaves in the synagogues today. So he commanded that it be leavened bread. And so what did this represent? You know, the Jewish people have struggled to understand because God didn't tell them. It was a mystery. And it might have been the two tablets on which the law was given to Moses. Things like that were suggested. And the Jewish people, they don't have a temple now. So the scholars calculated back and figured that Pentecost was actually the day that God gave the law to Moses on Mount Sinai. And so they now recognize it as that day. And this is why it's still celebrated, so they can celebrate the law that God gave Moses. So, but at any rate, they've got these two loaves of bread, and they're filled with leaven, which of course represents sin. So we've got two loaves being waved at the end of the harvest that are leavened bread. And that means they rose, they had yeast in them. Mm. And that was the offering that was commanded by God. So big mystery. Well, okay, so why is the Book of Ruth read? And that is about two people. It's a beautiful, beautiful love story. It's a short book. If any of them haven't read this little book, it's just a delightful love story in the Bible about Ruth, who was a Moabite. She was from Moab, and God strictly forbade the intermarrying of the Jews with any Moab. And so here's this Moabite woman with her mother-in-law. Their husbands had died back in Moab where they were. So this Moabite woman is with her mother-in-law in Jerusalem, who is from that area. I believe they were actually in Bethlehem. I'm not sure about that. But at any rate, here they are harvesting gleaning the fields so that they'd have enough to eat. And she meets Boaz, who's the owner of the land. Mm-hmm. And they fall in love and ultimately become part of the lineage of Christ, amazingly enough.
1: So let's take a brief break right here and let's return to our conversation with Rebecca Corwin. You have the Book of Ruth in front of you now. Maybe you are considering the bread. Maybe you are considering how you are going to celebrate Pentecost. We will continue our conversation about the symbolism related to the food and all that God intends for us to understand in terms of the first fruits and the harvest. The book is Arise and Eat, How God Reveals Himself Through Food. 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
4: All right. Our friend Rebecca Corwin is helping us understand the connection of the Old Testament pilgrimage of Pentecost, why all the Jews from all over were present in Jerusalem upon the date that we celebrate Pentecost as Christians. We celebrate in Acts chapter 2 the arrival of the Holy Spirit or the descent of the Holy Spirit upon the church and the way it animates the life of the church. And this was already a festival. This was already a reason for people to have gathered from all over. So when you think about in Acts chapter 2, why are all those people in Jerusalem? Well, it's already the Feast of Pentecost. And so, Rebecca, let's pick up where we left off. You were unpacking for us the significance in the book of Ruth, and my guess is we were getting to the grain.
5: Yes, indeed we were, Carmen. And if I could just back up a little bit, during the 50-day countdown to Pentecost, which in itself is a big deal, you can get on a Jewish website and find the prayers you're supposed to say each day and which day it is and all of that. So at any rate, Jesus was walking the earth. He had resurrected. And during this 50-day countdown, he was walking around proving that he actually physically rose from the dead. And on day 40, he ascended into heaven. Well, he had instructed his apostles to remain in Jerusalem until the Holy Spirit was given, and they didn't quite know what that meant. But Jesus said, if I don't leave, the Spirit cannot come. And so he was preparing the apostles for this moment, but they had no idea what was coming. So at any rate, he instructed them to stay in Jerusalem, and that's probably because Pentecost was going to happen in 10 days, and he wanted this occurrence to occur when everybody was there celebrating the feast. So back to the book of Ruth. So they're reading the book of Ruth during Pentecost in the temple and today in the synagogues. And it's a beautiful love story where she's gleaning the barley fields and ultimately the wheat fields, and she and Boaz fall in love and get married. But what's interesting is we've now got this Gentile woman married to a Jewish man, a Jew and a Gentile coming together in the lineage of Christ. And she's not just any Gentile, she's a Moabite, which was strictly forbidden by God to intermarry. So what's the deal here? The deal is she had a tremendous heart change. She said, your God is my God. I will go where you will go, and your people are my people. So Ruth essentially became Jewish, even though she was a Gentile. She wanted to be a follower of the one true God, and that's what God cares about. So that's an important message. So now we've got these two loaves of bread being waved in the temple, and looking at it through Christian eyes, these are leavened loaves, and they could represent very well the two sinful people, Boaz and Ruth, Jew and Gentile, coming together in the lineage of Christ, and on the day of Pentecost, when the Holy Spirit was given, what do you have? You've got Jews and Gentiles suddenly coming together to form the church. And so Christians celebrate Pentecost as the birthplace of the church and the giving of the Holy Spirit, which is just amazing. It's so important. But the Jews are celebrating it with these two loaves of bread and reading the book of Ruth, which is just packed with the symbolism of Jesus as well as the foundation of his church, which I just find remarkable. So God orchestrated this whole thing, this whole, from our perspective, extremely complicated calendar to point to the crucifixion, burial, resurrection of Jesus, the ascension of Jesus, and finally the birth of his church to keep the whole thing going with the giving of the Holy Spirit, all surrounding these Jewish festivals in the spring and then in Pentecost. I just find it remarkable.
4: It is remarkable. And so on Pentecost, as Christians, when we are breaking the bread and when we are celebrating the risen Lord, I just think these are wonderful reminders of the significance of the grain, of the harvest, an opportunity to go back and read the book of Ruth and consider Ruth as a key figure in the lineage of Jesus. As Rebecca has said, you know, as a Moabite, she's certainly an unlikely ancestor for Jesus, right? She's included in the genealogy in Matthew chapter 1. And it is a remarkable knitting together of the Old and New Testaments.
5: Yes. Yes, exactly. So I'd say as Christians, I mean, we don't have any tradition. Some churches recognize Pentecost and celebrate it in ways. But I would say each of us individually, we can read the book of Ruth and eat a piece of bread.
4: Mm-hmm. Exactly. And wave it around if you want.
5: Yeah, wave it around. Up, down, back, forth, and side to side. You know, the three-dimensional wave is, I believe, exactly what they were doing. So, yeah. Mm-hmm. Yeah.
4: For those of you who recognize that there's also a celebration here of the Torah as the book in which the land flowing with milk and honey is celebrated, the reception of the Torah is also a part of the celebration of Pentecost as well. And so maybe as a part of your Pentecost celebration, as you're reading the book of Ruth, you could think about what it means to eat this book, right? To eat the word of God. To hunger and thirst for what God has said and for Christ himself, who is the very bread of life.
5: Exactly right. Exactly right. I couldn't have said it better, but think about the bread of life and how God orchestrated all of this to point us to Jesus. It's quite remarkable. And if you're really feeling brave, dive into the book of Leviticus chapter 23. It's quite amazing how he laid all this out.
4: No, and that's really good, and that's really helpful. So in Leviticus 23, you'll read about the Passover, the unleavened bread, the Feast of Weeks, which is what we're talking about today, and then the Feast of Tabernacles, which we will look toward in the fall. And so, Rebecca, as always, thank you so much for being with us on the Reconnect. What a delight.
5: And it's a delight to me, too. I'm so excited to be here. So thank you so much.
4: Absolutely. The book is Arise and Eat. How God Reveals Himself Through Food. We'd love to connect you with Rebecca at ariseandeat.com. You can find the book there as well, or we'll send you the link on the text line, 877-933-2484. Thanks again for listening to this special holiday weekend edition of The Reconnect. We want to taste and see that the Lord is good, don't we? And we want to attune our hearts and our minds to God's presence in the regular rhythms of life. So our friend Chris Martin is going to join us next to challenge the way we might be thinking about busyness and business and the work of everyday life and even working from home. Do you feel obligated by the culture to like be busy? Do you feel guilty if you don't have some big answer to the question about how you're spending your time or what you're doing? Well, what if we're not meant to fill every moment with busyness? What if we're just meant to be? The gift of presence is powerful and it's not performative. Again, thanks for joining us on this special Memorial Day weekend episode of The Reconnect.

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4: In Acts 1:8, Jesus says, "You will be my witnesses in Jerusalem, in all of Judea, in Samaria, and in every part of the world." This is Max Lucado. We are God's witnesses, and we are to speak truthfully. God loves the truth, and God hates deceit. But Jeremiah 17:9 tells us, "The heart is deceitful above all things." How do we explain our dishonesty? Well, for one thing, we don't like the truth because the truth isn't fun. The wages of deceit is death. Not death of the body, perhaps, but death of a marriage, a conscience, a career, or faith. But perhaps the most tragic death that occurs from deceit is our witness. Examine your heart. Do you tell the truth always? If not, start today. Be just like Jesus. Tell the truth, the whole truth, and nothing but the truth. This is Max Lucado.
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7: Friend Chris Martin is back with us, author of The Wolf in Their Pockets and Terms of Service, The Real Cost of Social Media. If you have not spent the time really examining the real cost of social media, Chris is a wonderful shepherd into that conversation and process. And so I just want to commend his books to you again today. He serves at the Rooted Network, helping establish discipleship cultures in local churches around the country. And we are happy to connect you with his Substack as well. Chris, welcome back to the Reconnect.
8: Of course. Thanks for having me.
7: Yeah. So you have a post on performative busyness. If you're not at your desk, you're not working. Talk with us a little bit about sort of the inspiration for this and then lead us into the conversation.
8: Sure. So late last year, I finally got around to reading what I think is a pretty popular book, especially among working people, called Slow Productivity by a guy named Cal Newport. He's also known for some other books like Digital Minimalism and Deep Work, which are both of interest to me, but I still have never really read, which I think some people, when I've told them, have been surprised by, because his writing interests seem to align with my own to some degree. But Cal Newport, he writes these business productivity, you can call them self-helpy, but they're more utilitarian than that. They're a little bit more practical than the typical, here's how to turn your whole life around kind of self-help genre. And I don't read business or self-help books very often. Sometimes I'll have them on my reading list that I want to, you know, I want to read sometime soon. But unless they get highly recommended by a number of people, they will often be bunny hopped by some other books that come around. So I read maybe a couple of books like this every year. That's not to say there's anything wrong with them. I usually find them pretty helpful. I just sometimes find the topics they covered a little bit easier to read in, you know, a couple of articles rather than 200 pages in a book or something like that. But anyway, so I finally got around to reading this book. It's been out for a little while. And I really enjoyed it. I read it toward the end of last year, and I've always thought, hey, I want to write some about this. And finally, I'm getting around to writing about slow productivity. The general premise of the book is exactly what the title kind of sounds like. Cal Newport has a kind of hypothesis that our understanding of what it means to be productive is kind of backwards and or wrong in a number of ways. And one of the core tenets of that, of our being wrong in this area, is that we equate activity with productivity. We equate being busy with being productive. And that is at the core of what he writes throughout the book, but he kind of leads with that as well. And so he just talks a lot about how being busy and being productive aren't the same thing. Now, anybody who works a job, anyone who's listening who is either currently working a job or has worked, you know, a career in the past, knows exactly what he's talking about. I actually wrote in a second article that'll be coming out shortly about this topic, that one of the busiest jobs I've ever had was also simultaneously the least productive job I ever had. because you can be very busy, mm-hmm. but ultimately produce very little fruit. And in different jobs, you know, fruit of your labor looks in different ways. If you're a teacher, it's producing students who know how to read more effectively. Or if you're a salesperson, it's selling more widgets for your company. Like, productivity looks different for everybody. But there's a lot of times in our work where we can just be busy, busy, busy all the time, attending a dozen meetings every week and responding to dozens of emails a day. But maybe all of that work and activity isn't necessarily leading toward productivity and stewarding our gifts effectively. And so I just wanted to reflect a little bit on that topic in this latest article about how we've fallen in love with this sort of pseudo productivity in what he calls the knowledge worker group. Those of us who are not perhaps working on an assembly line, but working at a computer all day, or what some people call them, email jobs. And those knowledge worker jobs all look a little bit different. Some are more creative and some are more clerical. But I think that it's good for us as Christians to consider the difference between being busy and being productive, because I think we've kind of lost the plot there to some degree.
7: Well, and when you think about productivity, I mean, I think that's a really good observation. That'd be a good conversation for us to have, just even in our own homes or in our own communities. Like, what does that word mean to you in an attention economy? What did it mean to you in an information economy? What did it mean for you back in a widget economy? Like, you know, like an actual manufacturing, like when you could count the pieces coming off the line, you know, how you were measuring your productivity would definitely be different. And so I think that's a good conversation. Okay. I just want to say that the best part, I mean, this is a wonderful piece. And as we're talking today with Chris Martin, I'm happy to send you the link. And after I tell you what's in it, you're totally going to want it. So Performative Busyness is the name of the piece. It's over on his Substack. ChrisMartin.fyi is where you would find it. But we'll also send you the link on the text line, 877-933-2484. My favorite part is the picture of the mm-hmm. newspaper that features you as a tiny little tot in your dad's lap at his desk, which is apparently in your converted dining room, and he's working from home in the early 90s. So I have some questions.
8: Sure. So I could share this. So go ahead. What are your questions?
7: Is he a Boilermaker?
8: Oh yeah. Yeah. He went to Purdue.
7: I see the Purdue swag in the lower right-hand corner of the picture. And now, of course, I'm wondering if our parents, by any chance, crossed over while they were all at Purdue.
8: Yeah, yeah, that would be really mm-hmm. interesting. My dad mm-hmm. was at Purdue from, that would have been 1978 to 1982. Mm. and so did he miss that your parents by a touch?
7: yes, my parents were there like 1960. I don't know which side of 1960, but that's the year they got married and they met there. So I'm going to be like 58-ish to 62-ish, something like that.
8: Got it. Got it.
7: Yeah. So
8: he was born. He was born there in Lafayette when your parents were meeting each other. And
7: that's
8: so
7: crazy. I just went to a wedding in West Lafayette this past weekend.
8: Yeah. So he went to Lafayette, Jeff there in Lafayette, and he went to Purdue. He got a computer science degree from Purdue back when computers took up the whole, a whole room sort of, and kind of ahead of his time. He listens regularly when I'm on, so he'll appreciate telling the story. I'll probably get some details wrong so he can correct me later. But he went, when he graduated from Purdue University with a computer science degree, he went straight to work for IBM, Big Blue, which back in the 80s was like the Apple of computing, right? Like what Apple is today, the big blue chip cool computing company, IBM kind of was back then. It was the one 100%. That everybody knew. It was the one that putting computers in people's homes. And so he started working for them in the 80s. And then by 1990, I came along. And by 1992 or three, I want to say three, he was working from home. So he had started working from an office in Fort Wayne, Indiana, where I grew up. But by the time I was about three or so, I think he started working from home. And so back in the day, in the early 90s, that was not common for virtually anybody.
7: No, and, farmers got to work from home.
8: Right. Yeah. For knowledge workers, people who are working in front of these newfangled computers, working from home was pretty uncommon. And so a local newspaper, I think, based on what I've heard from the family story and have seen of the newspaper clipping, a local newspaper in Fort Wayne was doing a story on home computing, people having computers in homes and working from home. And they did a photo shoot at the house with we had a dining room, like a formal dining room that my parents converted into an office for my dad. And I think he's got a printer, another phone line. Mm-hmm. And what I love about this picture, and he'll laugh at this because I actually don't remember, but I think it's a funny joke regardless, is I love about this picture is he's dressed formally, sort of as though he were in the office.
7: Right.
8: And I can tell you, at least from my teenage years, he was not dressed like this on a daily basis because there were no Zoom calls in the 90s. Okay. People were on the phone. How you were dressed was not necessarily a matter of concern. So I don't know if he was wearing a pressed button down shirt when he was working from home every day in the early 90s. But if he was, I guess I have some questions. But yeah, it's a great photo. And so I grew up with a remote working dad, and my mom didn't work a lot of my young life. She spent my first few years working in a doctor's office and then some time working in schools. But yeah, I was, so when we all began remote working around COVID time, shortly before or during, I was like, hey, now I get to do what my dad always did in a sort of way.
7: Okay. Mr. Martin, if you're listening right now, your son did not just out you for breaking IBM's notoriously strict, demanding, unofficial, uniform, conservative dress code while you were working from home. All right. We're going to continue this lovely conversation with our friend Chris Martin. We're looking at a piece over on his Substack called Performative Busyness. We'd love to send you the link on the text line, 877-933-2484.
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10: Fear can feel overwhelming, like it's closing in. 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
7: Performative busyness, what is that? Are there times when you just look busy and you're not really busy? Are you a manager and you're wondering whether or not people are actually working? I mean, even when they're not at their desks. And so Chris Martin is here with us. We're kind of surveying the waterfront in relationship to this. Chris, one other thing about the article, because there's enough of the article and the image is crisp enough, that I could see that there are some statistics in this article about your dad who worked for IBM. This is from the early 80s. He's working at home, which was, you know, kind of a new approach to knowledge work. And it says 2 out of 3 computer users said they would miss their personal computer a lot if they no longer had it. And I'm thinking to myself, I mean, I would miss it because it would make my work impossible. But I don't know that at a heart level now I would miss it, or if I would feel liberated from it. Now that we've had it for so long, it's so ubiquitous.
8: Right. Well, and I think a lot of people would not miss their personal computer because they don't use it for personal things. But a lot of people would probably say they miss their phones, right? Which is effectively what our personal computers are. A lot of times, I can probably count on one hand the number of friends I know who use a computer on a regular basis that isn't related to a work function, right? Like a lot of people, anything they would used to do on a personal computer, they're just doing on their phones now anyway. But I suspect that if you replace that with smartphone, it'd be more like 2.99 out of three users, right?
7: Yeah.
8: Right.
7: Yeah. So, you'd be like, I can't function without it.
8: Right. But the relevance of this personal artifact to the piece is that I grew up having grown up with a dad who worked from home and he was a good employee and did well and all of that. And would also sometimes mow the grass on his lunch break because you could just do those sorts of things. Right. And he would be there to coach my Little League games as soon as he got off work and all of that, which was wonderful. When I first got into the workforce in 2013, I worked for a wonderful organization and great bosses and managers. But there was a policy that was basically, if you're not at your desk, this is unofficial policy, if you're not at your desk, you're not working. And you can imagine, having grown up in the context that I grew up in, that was a little discouraging to me. Because I'm like, what do you mean if I'm not at my desk, I'm not working? I saw my dad work from home my whole life. Like, I can work from my apartment if I don't, you know, feel like coming to the office on a given day. And by the way, if I'm not at my desk, I'm not working. Does that apply to when I'm having to respond to urgent emails on 3 o'clock on Saturday afternoon? Am I not working, you know, then, or am I working then? You know, and so I was discouraged by that whole kind of ethic. And I'm really grateful that in my career, the places I've worked, even transformed, like how that ethic changed at that first workplace I was at over the years that I was working there. I'm just grateful that a lot of knowledge worker managers, a lot of people who lead knowledge workers, have come to realize that the ethic of if you're not at your desk, you're not working, isn't very accurate, frankly, or healthy for anyone because of how much work people are doing on their phones or from home before they come into the office or once they go home from the office. That there is a sort of flexibility that gets away from this idea of performative busyness. You know, people talked about during the pandemic a lot, who were knowledge workers, of like having to jiggle their mouse to make sure that Microsoft Teams showed that they were actively sitting at their desk out of fear that their managers would wonder if they're working, if their Microsoft Teams status said that they were idle, that they hadn't been moving their mouse around or whatever. And so I just think that as Christians, I don't get into the Christian application a ton into this piece, but as Christians, I think we should consider deeply what it means to steward the gifts and talents God has given us. And if we manage people, or if we're being managed, I think we should have real conversations around how do I steward the gifts and talents God has given me for true and and fruitful productivity, not just busyness and activity for the sake of activity. Because I think it's really easy for a manager, who I've been one before, for a manager to fall in love with the idea that, oh, if my people are doing things, they must be being productive. And that's not always the case. And I think as Christians, it can become a real spiritual matter for us when we consider rightly and effectively stewarding all that God has given us.
7: What a lovely conversation. What a wonderful opportunity just to reflect with you as a dad, about your dad. I mean, it's not lost on me that Father's Day is coming up. So happy almost Father's Day to Mr. Martin and to Mr. Martin. I know it's the end of the school year. It's the beginning of the summer. There's probably lots of things that you're reflecting on. And at some point, we should have you reflect with us on the Rooted Network, the Rooted Experience. Like, we should have that conversation as well.
8: Yeah, I think that'd be great. I'll be doing a lot more writing with and for them. And so I think it'd be good to talk about that.
7: Yeah, I do too. That's Chris Martin. We'd love to connect you with him on his Substack. You can also find it over on Substack, chrismartin.fyi. And what a delight. It's always wonderful to catch up with you. Thanks so much for the visit today.
8: Of course. Thanks for having me.
7: Yeah. You're listening to The Reconnect. So one of the things I've been working on is cleaning out my office. I feel like I needed like a spring cleaning. And even though it's almost summer, it seemed like a good time to do that. And one of the things I came across is this tiny little book called My Heart, Christ's Home. And if you've never read it, I highly recommend it. And you can find a free PDF online. It's old. It's not new. It's a reflection by a pastor named Robert Munger. He was a Presbyterian minister, and he wrote this like in 1951, My Heart, Christ's Home. And this was really formative to me in my early life of faith as a teenager. I remember my young life leader giving me a copy of My Heart, Christ's Home, and I remember reading it. And I remember considering, look, it's not just about, you know, letting Jesus into your life or into your heart. It's then about letting Jesus roam around in every room of your life. And Munger starts in the library, but then there's a conversation about the dining room and the living room and the work room and the rec room and the hall closet. And then he concludes with this conversation about transferring the title. And over the course of my life, I have returned to this very thoughtful illustration, conversation, just about allowing Christ into every room of my life and then giving the Holy Spirit the room. And that would be what I would encourage you to consider today. Is there some space in your life that's still pretty walled off from Jesus, where you've got like a do not enter sign hanging on the door? And maybe over this Memorial Day weekend, and certainly over this summer, you could let him in. You could let him in to the bedroom or to the back room or the boardroom or whatever room it is in your life where Jesus has not been invited to dwell. And then, yeah, consider transferring the title. That's where Munger ends the conversation. Giving the whole thing to Jesus. I mean, it's his anyway, in reality. And so I just commend to you, not just giving your heart to Jesus, but letting him move into every room of your life.
14: He had been at the pool for years, waiting and hoping for healing, watching others go before him. Then Jesus asked a simple question, "Do you want to be made well?" In a moment, everything changed. Strength returned. But Jesus didn't stop there. He called him forward to leave behind what once held him back. Because healing isn't just a moment. It's a new way to live. Jesus wants you to be whole and well and to walk in that freedom too. Connecting faith to life. Faith Radio.
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16: wouldn't trust a doctor who performed a checkup based only on outward appearances.
17: 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Let's not run any tests.
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16: If your cholesterol's high or there's blockage in your arteries, you need to know. You want some tests to determine what's happening on the inside. Should we be any less concerned about our spiritual heart condition? We all have a history of spiritual heart disease. It's not what's on the outside that counts. We need to let God examine us on the inside and diagnose those things we can't see for ourselves. Jesus came to do radical heart surgery, to cleanse and transform us from the inside out by the power of His death and resurrection. Why not make an appointment with the great physician? Let Him examine your heart in the light of His Word. With Seeking Him, I'm Nancy DeMoss Wagmuth.
19: When was the last time you paused and dared to ask God, "Tell me how you see me, Lord"? This is Susie Larson with another Grow and Go moment, helping you to discover and enjoy what God wants to do in and through you. In the book of Song of Songs, chapter 2, verse 12, we read this: "The flowers are springing up, the season of singing birds has come, and the cooling of turtle doves fills the air." At the opening of this chapter, the Shulamite woman lapses back into an old mindset. She sees herself as common, like a common ordinary flower. But her lover tilts her chin upward that she might see herself once again through his eyes. She soon realizes that a new season truly is upon her, and that love indeed has found her. The winter is past, the rains are over, flowers are now in bloom. The season of singing birds has finally come. This exchange so reflects our journey toward understanding what Jesus sees when he looks upon us. The thought of being known deeply is both terrifying and exhilarating. One moment we're drawn to his loving voice as he sings over us, and the next we refute his words with our own earthbound assessments. But to move into that next place of maturity, we must also move with Jesus to a new place of intimacy, where we trust his perspective over our own. Wholeness comes when we see ourselves and the world through his eyes. To know this love is to be filled with the fullness of God. So ask Jesus to give you a fresh revelation of how he sees you, and then dare to listen for his response. He loves you, he sings over you, and he makes all things new. This is Susie Larson with another Grow and Go moment. For more resources, go to growandgotoday.com.
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0: Hello, my friend. Thank you for joining us on this Friday leading into Memorial Day weekend. This is hour two of the Reconnect. 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We'd love for you to subscribe to the podcast. You could also do that on YouTube. Lots of options. So Pentecost is going to be acknowledged, celebrated this coming Sunday. And I thought it would be helpful to just pause and remind ourselves, Pentecost, actually the festival that took place in the Old Testament, known as the Feast of Weeks. But then when we fast forward into the New Testament, we're talking about a Greek word that means 50, referring to the 50 days that elapse between the wave offering of Passover and then, for those of us that are Christians, the day upon which we see in Acts, the book of Acts, the arrival of the Holy Spirit on the scene, formally on the scene. And so the events of Pentecost are recorded in Acts chapter 2. And when you think about what happens there and the Holy Spirit descending like a dove and people seeing flames as if they are fire dancing around on people's heads, a wind that is heard throughout the city of Jerusalem, so much so that people from all over came to actually see what was taking place. I just think that we have to recognize, like, God is the one who, over all of the course of human history, is moving things toward this redemptive moment where, at the culmination of, you know, what is called just the right time, right? At exactly the right time, Christ comes in bodily form, takes on human flesh to dwell among us. We celebrate that, the incarnation at Christmas, in order that he might offer his life as a sacrifice, the Passover lamb upon the cross. We acknowledge that on Good Friday, in order that he might rise from the dead on what we call Easter Sunday. And then we have this period of time where Jesus is showing himself, revealing himself for 40 days. He is, you know, there he is again, there he is again, the risen Christ interacting with people and building up what we would call the church, these followers, this following, people who come to this knowledge that Jesus is, in fact, the Savior, the Messiah. And they put their faith in him. And then he ascends into heaven. And Jesus tells the disciples to wait in Jerusalem, you know, like wait, because the Holy Spirit is coming. And that's going to be the fulfillment of a prophecy that we find in Joel chapter 2. So they do, they wait. And in the midst of that is this festival where people are coming because of the Jewish calendar, and they're coming from all over. And that's why in Acts chapter 2, we have all these people from all of these places speaking all of these different languages. And yet, by the power of the Holy Spirit, hearing Peter in their own language, which is really extraordinary. And so I'm going to encourage you to read Acts chapter 2 in anticipation of Pentecost, or certainly as a part of your experience of Pentecost. Some have asked, like, well, what's up with, you know, the things that happen, the signs that happen on that day? Like, what's up with the fire? You know, it's the Holy Spirit arrives, and some people describe it as these tongues of fire on each one of the heads of the people who upon whom the Spirit falls. Well, fire is often associated in the Old Testament with the presence of God. So it's evidence of the presence of God and his holiness. Fire is associated with the presence of God in the book of Hebrews, where purification is brought about. It's a refining fire. God's presence and his holiness are implied in evidence in the tongues of fire at Pentecost. And so I think when we talk about the Holy Spirit and we talk about all of the things that Jesus had to say about the Holy Spirit, this is a good time for us to look back, particularly into the book of John, you know, the Gospel of John, all the things that Jesus has to say about the promised Holy Spirit, who the Holy Spirit is, what the Holy Spirit is going to come to do. And then in recognition and observation of what actually happens in Acts chapter 2, when Peter preaches the very first sermon of the church, so to speak, people are cut to the heart. And that is evidence of the work of the Spirit as well. And so let's just read a portion of the address of Peter. Peter stands up and raises his voice and addresses the crowd. Fellow Jews and all of you who live in Jerusalem, let me explain to you what's going on. Listen carefully to what I'm saying. These men are not drunk, because that's what they thought. I mean, the Holy Spirit came and people started speaking and people understood. Like, it was crazy, right? There was this crowd of people and they were bewildered. They were stunned. Because a little bit earlier in Acts chapter 2, it says, each one of them heard as if they were speaking in their own language. Now, just think, like, how is that possible? Because all the people who were speaking were Galilean. And so how is it that each one of these people heard in their own language? Parthians, Medes, Elamites, residents of Mesopotamia, Judea, Cappadocia, Pontus, Asia, Phrygia, Pamphylia, Egypt, the parts of Libya belonging to Cyrene, visitors from Rome, Cretans, Arabs. I mean, on and on and on, right? How is that possible? Well, it's possible because of the Holy Spirit. And that's what Peter is then goes on to explain. These people are not drunk. Here's what's going on. It's to fulfill what the prophet Joel said, that in the last days, God would pour out my Spirit on all people. Sons and daughters would prophesy. Young men would see visions. Old men would dream dreams. And it would be poured out on all flesh, that the name of the Lord would be proclaimed and that people would be saved. And then he says, listen, all of this is about Jesus. It's all about Jesus of Nazareth. And so we live in the aftermath of all of this. It was on Pentecost that more than 3,000 people were added to the fellowship of believers. I mean, the math of Pentecost is really extraordinary. It's an incredible multiplication from the original 11 to maybe the 120 who were present at the Last Supper to maybe the, you know, the several hundred who put their faith in Jesus after his resurrection appearances. But today, 3,000 are added to the fellowship. That is what happens on Pentecost. And we live in the aftermath of that. And you may think of yourself as having come into the fellowship of believers by addition, but it's really by multiplication. And so today, let's pray for a fresh outpouring of the Holy Spirit this Pentecost upon us, and yes, upon all flesh. It is Friday, so our friend Adam Holtz from Focus on the Family's Plugged In is going to join us. We're going to talk about some movies for Memorial Day. 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

0: It's Friday, which means we're checking in with our friend Adam Holtz from Focus on the Family's Plugged In, all things media, shining a light on the world of popular entertainment. Adam, welcome back.
1: Good morning, Carmen. How are you?
0: Yeah, I'm well. I'm well. How about you?
1: Good. I'm good.
0: Memorial Day weekend is upon us, the beginning of the summer. So maybe we'll just, I don't know, let's do like movies for Memorial Day. What should we be watching? Yeah.
1: Well, I mean, you can always flip through the vast catalog of war movies that are out there. It seems like that's a good place to start. And I have what I'll describe as the popcorn suggestions. And then the classic, you know, you got to see this one suggestion. And then a couple that maybe people are far less familiar with that are still worth consideration, if that sounds good.
0: Yeah, let's do that. I mean, Saving Private Ryan is probably the very first war movie that comes to my mind.
1: Yep. No, and that's the classic. And I think what set Saving Private Ryan apart was, unlike some of us who grew up watching World War II TV shows like Rat Patrol, you know, where somebody gets shot and they fall down, right? And we have, I think, become accustomed to what I will describe as really sanitized war violence. Saving Private Ryan, the first 23 minutes of that is unlike anything you've ever comprehended. And because what Steven Spielberg did was he showed us exactly what happens when projectiles of all kinds impact the human body, right? And it's horrific. Like it's a searingly difficult movie to watch. One of the hardest things I think I have ever seen. But I think what it does is it gives us a realistic glimpse of the absolute horror of war and the absolute heroism of the men and women, but obviously the men who fought on D-Day and fought through World War II. It's a remarkable achievement. If you want to pair it with Schindler's List, which is not a war movie per se, but certainly is an important movie about what happened during World War II. Man, Spielberg, he hits it out of the park on those two, but they're also two of the most difficult movies you will ever see.
0: Mm-hmm. We're talking with our friend Adam Holtz. What movies are you going to be watching over this Memorial Day weekend? Is that a thing in your family? All right. What about maybe Flags of Our Fathers?
1: Yeah. So Flags of Our Fathers is one of the other ones that I think is worth consideration. And here's the interesting thing you may not realize. Flags of Our Fathers tells the story of Iwo Jima from the American perspective, but it was actually a sequel. The first one was Letters from Iwo Jima, which told the story of the Battle of Iwo Jima from the Japanese perspective. These are both directed by Clint Eastwood. I think that Steven Spielberg was involved with Flags of Our Fathers as well. They're both remarkable movies too, because I think what Clint Eastwood does is he shows us that, you know, even though the Japanese were often depicted as the enemy during World War II, well, them and the Nazis, it humanizes them. And we see a perspective on the people fighting on the other side that I think is quite remarkable. And those are two movies, unlike Saving Private Ryan, that there's a pretty good chance that I think, you know, people haven't seen. And then, you know, the one I was going to recommend that perhaps, I think maybe I've talked about it before, but my favorite war movie of all time is the 1976 version of Midway, which was really the pivotal battle in World War II, where this little island in the middle of the Pacific, which serves as the fulcrum of history, becomes the focal point of basically a sneak attack by the Japanese after World War II. And one of my favorite things about it, well, I have lots of favorite things about it, but one of my favorite things about it is that the soundtrack is by John Williams. And you can hear him doing sort of a dry run on Star Wars themes. There are so many points in that movie where if you know it's John Williams and you're listening, you're like, oh yeah, he does something just like that in Star Wars. And so here was a big budget, no holds barred war movie about this, you know, this pivotal battle and the amazing story of how we found the Japanese before they found us. And it stars everybody in the history of Earth who had ever acted. Well, all the men before that. I mean, seriously, Henry Fonda, Robert Mitchum, Glenn Ford, Pat Morita, Hal Holbrook, Tom Selleck, James Coburn, Robert Wagner. I mean, the list just goes on and on and on of everybody who is in this movie. Eric Estrada, Cliff Robertson. Wow. I mean, it's like everybody who had ever made a war movie in their whole life. It was kind of their last hurrah, you know, for people like Robert Mitchum and Glenn Ford and Henry Fonda. It's kind of a swan song kind of movie. So another one that definitely is one of my favorites. And then I'll go back to D-Day. I think Christopher Nolan's movie Dunkirk is another one that it gives us another take on the Battle of D-Day. And we have another different kind of vibe than Saving Private Ryan, but another movie with, you know, this huge uncut scene that, you know, just gives us a sense of perspective of what was happening in that battle.
0: So good. Maybe the Tuskegee Airmen is on your list, or Red Tails, yep. Men of Honor, The Longest Day, We Were Soldiers. What are some maybe more contemporary movies that might be Memorial Day related?
1: That's a great question, and I'm totally flat-footed. So do you have something in mind?
0: Well, no. I mean, because if I say, oh yeah, Black Hawk Down, that was like 93. Like right. So that's been a minute.
1: Well, and Dunkirk was 2017, so it's one that's a little.

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6: All right, my friends, get your popcorn, or at least your popcorn plans, ready. Our friend Adam Holtz is going to walk us into some of the things that we're going to expect to have released in summer movies 2026. What are some of the biggest ones?
7: Well, one of the biggest ones Disney hopes comes out this weekend, and that's Star Wars, The Mandalorian, and Grogu. And if you are a Star Wars fan, you know about this movie. The Mandalorian is sort of a... he's kind of a modern day knight in armor and has this code of honor and fights kind of on his own. The Mandalorians were a very warlike people who were wiped out and scattered. So he is now fighting on his own, kind of like the Ronin, you know, the Japanese samurai who lose their masters. He's sort of in that category. And Grogu is, the same race as Yoda. He often was called Baby Yoda, and he does really cute things. And I would say this is exactly the kind of movie that that we think of when we think big popcorn movies for the summer. And it's out this weekend, and it's got, PG-13 levels of violence. It's exactly what we would expect from this kind of movie. And, it's fine for what it is. I think the critics have been divided. A lot of them are like, it's fun. It's just a good popcorn movie. And others feel like, this is one of the weakest Star Wars movies ever. So we'll see. We will see how it does this weekend at the box office. The Breadwinner also comes out next week. This is stand-up comedian Nate Bargatze. Thank you.
6: Wow, he's practically my neighbor.
7: Is he?
6: I met his cousin, who is a state trooper in Tennessee. And the name Bargatze, you just can't, like, when you see it on a name badge, you're compelled. You have to ask. Like, it's not just, are you related to Nate? It's how are you related to Nate?
7: Right.
6: So there you go. Bargatze.
7: There you go.
6: I'm here for you today.
7: It's about a stay-at-home dad with three daughters and his life-changing experiences while his wife is away on a prolonged business trip. Backrooms is a horror thriller about this sort of ever-expanding room that where bad things happen. Disclosure Day is Steven Spielberg's first movie in 4 years. It comes out June 12th. And it stars Emily Blunt and lots of other people. And aliens are back. And so how are we going to tell people that aliens are here? Toy Story 5 comes out June 19th. And I may be just a very, very tired old curmudgeon. Toy Story 5, whatever. I'm sure it will be great. But I was probably good at Toy Story 4. Mm-hmm. Supergirl comes out June 26th. And it really is the story of

0: Supergirl and her dog Crypto. Crypto gets poisoned essentially, and she has to save him. And so it looks sort of like Guardians of the Galaxy meets Superman meets a really cute dog.
1: Okay, we are talking with Adam Holt, and we're surveying some of the summer movies that are coming out in 2026. Summer's a big time to go to the movies, and so we thought this would be a good use of our time. Minions and Monsters is coming out July the 1st. I kind of like the whole Despicable Me. If I'm going to watch an animated movie, if somebody is going to make me go, I might be in for Minions.
0: You might be until you see some of the current ads, and then you might rethink it.
1: Oh, no.
0: I share your affinity. They are doing some not very subtle, suggestive marketing that it's too impolite for me to stay on the air. Let's just put it that way. I hope they don't play up the suggestive stuff as much as they're doing in the ads, because the ads have been like, really? Did you have to do that?
1: So yeah. Moana, I see that Moana, have we not already done Moana?
0: Well, we did, but we're doing what Disney now does, and we're doing it on an ever-shortening cycle. The original animated movie was a beloved movie that came out not even 10 years ago, but now we're doing a live-action movie. There's already been a lot of controversy about this that, you know, live action is, you know, a misnomer because so much of it is still completely CGI. And people have been critical of Dwayne Johnson's character and just asking the question, did we really need a live action version of Moana? And on the flip side, it's a great story and it's great music. So just go enjoy the movie, right?
1: All right. And then are we making a movie of Homer's Odyssey?
0: We are, and this is Christopher Nolan, and it is already a flashpoint on or a lightning rod on multiple levels. There has been a huge online discussion about the casting. So Elliot Page, formerly Ellen Page, plays Achilles. There has been conversation about that. Lupita Nyong'o, I probably got her name wrong, forgive me, is Helen of Troy, and there has been conversation about that, and it looks like, it certainly looks like Christopher Nolan is taking all kinds of liberties with the story. Matt Damon as, you know, one of the main roles, and it's an all-star cast. I'm sure that Christopher Nolan has made another interesting movie, but there is a lot of conversation, especially in the conservative sphere, about just the progressive stuff that is showing up here. So we'll have to hold our breath and see how that one is.
1: All right. There's going to be a Spider-Man Brand New Day and a Paw Patrol Dino movie. But let's talk about Mutiny on August 21st.
0: Yes. Mutiny is a Jason Statham movie. And frankly, Jason Statham, do I need to say more? You know,
1: we're going to see this one. Like, right? Like, I'm like, this is a heart pumping, edge of your seat, some kind of drama. Yeah. Okay.
0: Yeah. I mean, this is Jason Statham as a guy named LaVon Cade. He is an ex Royal Marine commando. And this is a special forces undercover kind of movie. And Jason Statham exceeds at quietly sneaking up to you and killing you before you even knew what happened. And I suspect that will be happening here.
1: I realize as you're listening, doesn't sound very edifying, but it's, you know, sometimes you're just going to the movies to see a movie. Now, finally, August the 28th, maybe one of the most anticipated films of all time, Coyote versus Acme.
0: So what does it say about me that this is the movie I'm most looking forward to?
1: Me too.
0: Summer?
1: Me too. I'm
0: 100% it's barely serious.
1: It's like not quite Memorial Day, but Labor Day. Like you and I are like, let's just get to Labor Day so we can have us some Coyote versus Acme.
0: I mean, I think it's this nostalgia thing, right? Mm-hmm. You know, we grew up watching Looney Tunes and we couldn't watch them whenever we wanted. You know, maybe they were on school for half an hour.
1: There was no on-demand watching.
0: No, there was no on-demand. Give me a break. you know, Saturday morning, maybe it was on, but you know, the whole Warner Brothers pantheon of those cartoon characters is etched into our collective monoculture memory. And, you know, it's interesting that it's not Coyote versus Roadrunner, it's versus Acme, which of course was the company he always relied upon to come up with contraptions that failed him at catching the Roadrunner. So I think it's going to be awesome.
1: Yeah, I'm a super fan. I mean, I
0: maybe I'll fly out and we can go see it together.
1: I don't mind I'm not mind telling you, like, we're just going to probably spend the whole discussion that we have on that particular week is just going to have to be, well, yes. What was your favorite scene? Well, I don't know. What was, you know?
0: It was the one with the anvil.
1: Exactly. It was the one. It was the one where the earth opened up just enough that when the big rock fell on him, somehow he didn't die. I don't know. I don't know how that works. Right?
0: And how he hovered in midair in the cloud of smoke and put the help sign up before beep, beep. He plummeted to his non-death.
1: It was the beep beep and the big puff beep, of beep. Smoke. Yeah, it's totally 100%. Yes. All right. Thank you so much. You worked in a review for This Weekend on Star Wars in the midst of all of that. Hey, let me remind you as you're listening, if you go to pluggedin.com and you type in something like the theology of Star Wars, you can get that as well. Yes. So if you're like thinking to yourself, hey, I wonder if there's a deeper dive I could go into one or more of these things. Ordinarily, the answer is yes. And I'll also remind you that there is just great content at PluggedIn. Not just in terms of what you could watch, but also things that are related to the culture to help you be more informed and equipped. So they've got a new technology page and a parent's guide to technology as well. We don't have time to talk about that today, but I'll send you over there to pluggedin.com. Adam, as always, thanks so much and happy Memorial Day.
0: You bet. Happy Memorial Day to you too, Carmen. Thank you.
1: Yeah. Again, friends, you're listening to a special Memorial Day weekend edition of The Reconnect. How would you respond if someone asked you to tell them about God? First of all, I don't know that a lot of people are doing that, but if somebody were to ask, especially about your relationship with God, how would you describe God? How would you describe your relationship with God? And would you start with God the Father? Would you tell them about Jesus, God's Son, Savior of the world? Would you tell them about the Holy Spirit? I mean, it's Pentecost. Would you be like, oh, let me tell you about God. God's my constant companion. He's my guide, my counselor, my comforter, my joy. Like, how would you describe God to someone who asked? How do we talk about God? And what does that reveal about our relationship with God, who is, in fact, triune? Rob Phillips joins us next to begin a conversation about what every Christian should know about the Trinity.
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1: What do you know about the Trinity? What do you know about the Father, the Son, and the Holy Spirit? In fact, what should every Christian know about the Trinity? Rob Phillips is back with us. The ministry is oncedelivered.net, and we're going to talk about the Trinity. We're going to have this conversation over a fairly long period of time, but we're going to get started on it today. Rob, welcome back to the Reconnect.
10: Well, thank you so much for having me. I'm excited to be here.
1: So it's too much to just ask in a question, what should every Christian know about the Trinity? And so let's start with a definition. This is a doctrine. So like when we talk about the doctrine of the Trinity, what is that and who are we talking about?
10: Sure. When we use the term Trinity, it's an English word that comes from the Latin word Trinitas, and it means threeness or the essence of three in one. So the Trinity really is a term that we use as Christians to describe the one living and true God who exists as three distinct but inseparable, co-equal, co-eternal persons, Father, Son, and Holy Spirit. I like the way that the Southern Baptist Statement of Faith puts it, the Baptist Faith and Message. It says, the eternal triune God reveals himself to us as Father, Son, and Holy Spirit with distinct personal attributes, but without division of nature, essence, or being. So each member of the Godhead, Father, Son, and Holy Spirit, is fully and equally God, not three gods, but three persons in one divine being.
1: All right, I'm going to get to that question about three gods in just a minute, but I want you to help us see how this doctrine of the Trinity, as you've just described it, really does distinguish Christianity. And when I use the term Orthodox here, as you're listening, I'm not talking about Eastern Orthodox. I'm talking about the way people of thinking rightly about the Christian faith. So Orthodox Christianity, how this distinguishes that from Judaism and Islam in particular, but maybe all religions of the world as well. So can you talk about like how this distinguishes us as Christians?
10: Yes, our belief in the Trinity, one God in three persons, would distinguish us, for example, from Islam, which teaches that there is one God, but this one God is monolithic. He is unknowable. He is unapproachable. He's impersonal. You cannot know Allah. Allah does not reveal himself. He reveals his will through the Quran. So that's very different from the one God that we worship in Christianity, who is one being, but this one being consists of three distinct persons, Father, Son, Holy Spirit. They are relational. They've always existed in this intimate, loving relationship with one another. They are personal. They're approachable. In fact, God created us as his imagers, and his desire is that we would know him personally. So that would distinguish us from another monotheistic religion like Islam, but it also distinguishes us from, say, polytheism. or the belief that there are multiple gods, or in the case of Hinduism, one overarching god, but about 300 million or so avatars of that god. So it's not polytheistic either. But also, Orthodox Christianity, biblical Christianity, distinguishes us from counterfeit forms of Christianity. To me, that's the biggest danger, counterfeit forms of Christianity. For example, our Jehovah's Witness friends believe in one God, Jehovah, but Jesus is a created being and the Holy Spirit is an impersonal force. And then we have our Mormon or our Latter-day Saint friends who say they believe in a Trinity, but they have Elohim, the Heavenly Father, who actually came into existence, became a man, and then became a God. And then Jesus had a beginning, the product of relations between Elohim, the God of this world, and a Heavenly Mother. And the Holy Spirit's an impersonal force, but they also say there's a Holy Ghost who is a God who exists in the premortal realm. So both of these claim to be true Christianity, and yet their concept of the nature and character of God, unfortunately, runs contrary to Scripture.
1: All right, we are talking with Rob Phillips, and now that we have whetted your appetite, the book is What Every Christian Should Know About the Trinity. I know that as you're listening, you're thinking to yourself, okay, I need that. I need a better understanding, not only for myself, but of the way others think about God that is not aligned with what Scripture says. One of the terms that you've used, Rob, is co-eternal. Now, speak to the person right now who tripped over that word and said, wait a minute, I thought Jesus was conceived as a baby. And I thought, you know, I realize he's eternal with God now, but what do you mean he's always co-eternal? And what about the Holy Spirit? I thought the Holy Spirit came at Pentecost. So can you walk a little bit into the co-eternal nature of the Trinity?
10: Sure. The Scripture tells us that the Father, the Son, and the Holy Spirit have always existed. As you read through Scripture, you can see that they're there in the beginning. The Holy Spirit's there in Genesis 1, 2. He hovers or broods over the waters and takes an active role in salvation. John 1, Colossians 1, Hebrews 1, and other places tell us that Jesus was there in the beginning and created all things as well. So to me, one of the neat things about the idea of the co-equal, co-eternal persons, Father, Son, and Holy Spirit, having always been here without beginning and without end, is that you can distinguish them as persons, but they have always worked together. The Father, Son, and Holy Spirit have never worked independently of one another. They work together in creation. And then we see the great work of redemption. Jesus did come to earth born of a virgin, but that wasn't his beginning. He is the eternal Son of God who 2,000 years ago added to his deity sinless humanity by the miracle of the virgin birth. So he took on human flesh. That wasn't his beginning. That was his earthly ministry. And he came to live a perfect sinless life in our place so that he could die on the cross and take my sins and your sins, satisfy God's justice. And then, having died and risen from the dead, offered us salvation or being forgiven of our sins and being restored to a right relationship with God. So there's a sense in which we see Jesus come to earth in the flesh, but that doesn't mean that was the beginning of his existence. And we see the Holy Spirit come on the day of Pentecost, but that wasn't the beginning of his existence. There are specific ministries to us, to our benefit and to our salvation, where God didn't stay in heaven. He didn't stay in the unseen realm. He came and was very active in human history.
1: 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When we come back from a very brief break, I'm going to ask Rob to tell us Why, that's an unintentional promotion of heresy. Mm-hmm. That's up next here on The Reconnect.
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1: Well, when's the last time you committed, well, heresy? When have you done something heretical? Rob Phillips is about to tell us that if we've been one of those people that's used a common analogy for the Trinity, maybe an egg or a three-leaf clover, we might have unintentionally been promoting a heresy. What am I talking about, Rob?
10: Yes, and I have to confess, I am guilty earlier in my Christian life of committing this heresy. But that is what we try to do. We take a doctrine like the Trinity, which is so beautiful as God reveals himself to us as one divine being in three persons, and we try to make it understandable. So it's a noble cause, but sometimes in trying to describe the Trinity by using analogies, we actually repeat some ancient heresies. For example, you mentioned, an egg. You say, well, I have one egg here, but this egg has a shell. And if I crack the shell, I can see inside there's a yolk and there's a white. So we have three parts to this one egg, and that describes the Trinity. Well, unfortunately, it just repeats an ancient heresy of tritheism or partialism. God is not the sum of his parts. So you get an A for effort, but you're a heretic. You can't really use that analogy. And then there are people who use the three-leaf clover and say, I have one clover here, but you can see there are three leaves. Well, again, that is tritheism or partialism. So that's one type of ancient heresy. But then people say, well, I'm a father. I'm also a son. And I'm a grandson. And so I have three different roles to play, but I'm just one person. Isn't that like the Trinity? And the answer is no, it's not. That is an ancient heresy called modalism, where God sometimes shows up as the Father, sometimes he shows up at the Son, and sometimes he shows up at the Holy Spirit. And there was an ancient heretic named Sibelius who likened God to being an actor on the stage who wears three different masks. He comes out sometime with one mask, sometimes with another, and sometimes with a third. So again, A for effort, but you flunk. And then another and final type of bad analogy is what's known as the analogy of states. And that is you take a glass of water, for example, and you can drink it as a liquid, or you can pour it into a pot and put the pot over a fire and turn it into steam or a gas. Or you can put it in your freezer and it'll become a solid. So you have the same glass of water, but it can have three different states, liquid, vapor, and solid. So isn't that like God? Well, no, it's really not. Again, that is an ancient heresy of modalism. So again, you get an A for effort, but unfortunately repeat some ancient heresy. So it's probably best for us to take God at his word, to understand as much as we can about the nature of the one living and true God, and then really to go no further than that. And at the end of the day, to be content to know that God is supreme. He is far more complex, far more intelligent, far greater than we are. And we should take what he has revealed to us, but not try to go any farther than that. And understand God's ways are higher than our ways, and his thoughts are higher than our thoughts.
1: Those are really, first of all, very, very helpful and make me feel sort of less guilty of probably having described the Trinity, you know, likening it to a fire at one point. And so like you, like I just look back on my past and I'm like, oh, there have been times that in my attempt to explain the Trinity or describe the Trinity, I have certainly failed the Father, Son, and Holy Spirit, the God in three persons, blessed Trinity in those descriptions. So that's really, really, it's helpful. Rob, why do you think a robust understanding of the Trinity, like Christians really understanding what we're talking about when we're talking about Father, Son, and Holy Spirit, why does a robust understanding of the Trinity, why is that so essential as we contend for the faith earnestly in the culture today?
10: Yeah, I think there are probably three very simple reasons why that's important to us. First of all, from a historical perspective, the Trinity was the first doctrine that the church felt it was necessary to explain in a definitive way. And they did that at the councils of Nicaea and Chalcedon in the fourth century. That doesn't mean the Trinity is a late invention. What it meant was there was enough heretical views of the Trinity that were coming into the church that the church found it necessary to say, look, here is what scripture describes as the Trinity. So it's important from a historical perspective. Secondly, it's important because it distinguishes biblical Orthodox Christianity from other monotheistic religions like Judaism and Islam, and from polytheistic and pantheistic religions like Hinduism and Buddhism. And then third, a proper understanding of the Trinity helps us build a solid foundation for other Christian doctrines, like the doctrine of creation and the doctrine of redemption. So it's important for us to have a good, faithful, biblical understanding of this one being who exists is three distinct but inseparable persons, Father, Son, and Holy Spirit.
1: Sometimes, Rob, I get, you know, sort of the personal discipleship question about, you know, how do you relate to the Father, or how do you relate to the Son, or how do you relate to the Spirit? And I will say that there have been, you know, different stages of my journey of discipleship where one member of the Trinity has maybe felt more present or more particularly close. And so, like, is that how a person relates to God? We do relate to God, but we do relate to the persons of the Trinity. Am I slighting God by saying I'm feeling particularly inspired by the Spirit, or I'm meeting God in the secret place? And in my mind, I'm really feeling that in terms of like getting with the Father.
10: Yeah, I don't think that that is a wrong feeling at all. God is three distinct persons. Each person is fully and uniquely God, and they play different roles in our redemption. For example, God is our Father, and he adopted us as his children. So when I think of the Father, I think of this intimate father-son, or you might think father-daughter relationship, and that's very special and unique. But in terms of Jesus, Jesus is the one who took on human flesh and lived and breathed and walked among us and then died on the cross and rose from the dead. So my intimacy with him as my Savior and Lord is unique from that with the Father. And then the Holy Spirit, who Jesus said he would send like another comforter, another counselor, another advocate. The Spirit helps us pray. The Spirit helps us understand Scripture. So three co-equal, co-eternal persons, but we relate to them in slightly different ways at times. So I don't think that that is wrong at all to understand there's a sense in which we can relate differently to the three persons of the Godhead.
1: This is so helpful. It's so encouraging. It's invitational. It like whets our appetite. And so I look forward to our continued conversation over the course of time about the Trinity. We've been talking with Rob Phillips. The book is What Every Christian Should Know About the Trinity. Today's just the beginning of that conversation. Looking forward to Pentecost this coming Sunday. So maybe this is a good opportunity for you to consider who is the Holy Spirit and how are the Father, Son, and Spirit all in fact one? So Rob, thanks for being with us today on The Reconnect.
10: Thank you so much for having me, Carmen.
1: Absolutely. We'd love to send you Rob's contact info as well as the information about the book on the text line 877-933-2484. You're listening to The Reconnect. It's Pentecost weekend, so I just want to encourage you to be praying or singing Spirit of the Living God. Fall afresh on me, Spirit of the Living God, fall afresh on me, break me, melt me, mold me, fill me, Spirit of the Living God, fall afresh on me. Certainly on this Memorial Day weekend, we want to remember and never forget all of the ways that we owe our gratitude in memory of those who have made the ultimate sacrifice. But I also want you on this weekend of Pentecost to be inviting the Holy Spirit to fall afresh and anew upon you. The Lord bless you and keep you. The Lord make his face to shine upon you and be gracious unto you. The Lord lift up his countenance upon you and give you his peace. Have a great weekend and God bless.

0: Elijah had nothing left. Victory behind him at Mount Carmel, fear ahead of him, and exhaustion all around him. So God met him there, not with a lecture, but with rest. Food, sleep, care, a quiet reminder, you're not alone. Sometimes healing begins with something simple, because God sees what you need. God wanted Elijah to be whole and well, and he wants that for you too. 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
2: This is Hope with God. I'm Andrew Palau. In the Bible, Deborah was a powerful woman appointed by God. She was appointed to be a leader and a judge over Israel. She faced dangerous enemies and uncertain times, yet she stood strong. Why? Because she trusted God. Through her courage, her voice, through her obedience, God brought hope and victory to his people. God often calls ordinary people to do extraordinary things. Your voice, your life, it matters. And the same God who gave Deborah courage wants to meet with you today and give you courage. He wants to walk with you through it all and guide your life and show you that he does care. Do you want to get to know him and discover his plans for your life? You can begin this way. Say, God, I want to know you. Reveal yourself to me. Show me your love and guide me in the right path, and I will follow you and serve you. Amen. Always remember, there is hope with God.
3: It's Crazy Money Day. Hi, I'm Chuck Bentley with My Money Life from Crown. Charles Barkley of NBA fame learned to handle money the hard way. Young and wealthy beyond wisdom, Barkley spent impulsively. He gambled millions, once losing $2.5 million in several hours. He spent nearly $30,000 on his clothes in one day, more than anyone in his family had earned in their life. And he bought cars. Julius Irving, or Dr. J, saw the red flags and gave Charles some strong advice. Barkley says the encounter went like this. Dr. J said, "How many cars do you have?" Charles said, "5. "Well, how many of them can you drive at the same time? Why do you have 5 cars? Charles didn't have a good reason. "Son, take all those cars back and get one nice car. You've got $400,000 sitting around in your driveway. That money's going to be worth millions if invested properly." Now in his 60s, Barkley wants younger athletes to learn to think long term. He tells them to have 1 car and 1 house. Invest wisely and avoid falling into a lifestyle trap. Barkley's estimated net worth is now around $70 million. He's one of the most financially stable of the former NBA players. That's crazy. Friends, when tempted to buy something we don't need or can't afford, let's remember this lesson. As the Apostle Paul said in 1 Corinthians 10:13, no temptation is unique, and God always provides a way out. Self-control is key in finding financial freedom. 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We plan to celebrate all that God has done through Crown over the last 50 years. Learn more at crown.org/50 years.
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8: Some of us were perhaps brought up with a version of Christianity that majored on the negative. That it was about certain things that you should not do. I will not smoke or drink or chew. I will not go with girls who do.
9: Welcome to Open the Bible with Pastor Colin Smith. And Colin, I'm going to guess that there are some listening today who were brought up with that version of Christianity. In fact, I kind of was even a little bit conservative Christian household. And for a season of my life, I think I thought of Christianity as much of what I don't do opposed to the things that I should be doing.
10: Right. And here's the issue with that it's possible actually to end up living a moral life in which you stay within boundaries and end up absolutely miserable. Because the only reason you stayed within the boundaries was out of a sense of fear of consequences if you broke outside of them.
9: Sure.
10: And so you end up with this sort of sadness and this kind of misery. That's the difference, you see, between morality on the one hand and Christianity, which is what we want to talk about here, in which we actually offer ourselves to God. That's where we are today in Romans chapter 6 and verse 13, that you're to offer yourself to God as someone who has been brought from death to life. And it's that offering of myself, that offering of the heart, that giving of the life into the hands of a Savior who loves me and gave himself for me. That's the thing that makes the Christian life rich and positive and joy-filled, because it's not lived out of fear.
9: Yeah.
10: It's lived out of love, and it's lived out of this relationship that's been forged with Jesus Christ.
9: Well, it is a great message, as Pastor Colin just said, from Romans chapter 6. So grab a Bible and join us there as we begin giving as much as you know of yourself. Here is Pastor Colin.
8: Now, we're continuing our series entitled Repentance, the Hidden Path to a Transformed Life. And we're learning together a definition of repentance given by Dr. J.I. Packer, that repentance is turning from as much as you know of sin to give as much as you know of yourself to as much as you know of your God. And as we've been learning this from the scriptures, we've seen therefore that repentance really begins with knowing God. You know God a little, you will change a little. You know God much, you will indeed change much. And we saw this illustrated from the life of Job, a man who clearly knew the Lord, but when he came to know God more, his repentance moved to another level. And he said, I've heard of you, Lord, with my ears. Now I've seen you with my eyes. Therefore, I repent in dust and ashes. Now today, I want us to focus on the positive dimension of repentance. It is turning from as much as you know of sin. That's obviously the negative. And it's turning to give as much as you know of yourself to God. That plainly is the positive. And it's important for us to recognize that repentance always involves both the negative and the positive. Always what we turn from and at the same time what we turn to. It is not, in other words, just that we stop doing certain things. That is not repentance, it's only half of it. It is also that we start pursuing certain other things. Now, let me give you some examples, because this is a pattern that's found all the way through the scriptures. It's just what repentance is. If you look at 1 Thessalonians chapter 1 and verse 9, where we have a wonderful description of what repentance is, 1 Thessalonians chapter 1 and verse 9, you'll see that when Paul preached the gospel in Thessalonica, there was a wonderful response, and it is both negative and positive. It's stated in verse 9 there, when he preached the gospel, he says, you turned to God from idols to serve the living and true God, 1 Thessalonians 1:9. Now that's repentance. You see the negative and the positive? You turned away from idols. That's the first thing. But it wasn't just that you dropped the idols, it's that you gave yourself to serving the true and living God. It's not just that you stopped doing certain bad things, it is that you started pursuing certain things, other things that are glorifying to God. Now, I think it's worth just pausing on this for a moment, because some of us were perhaps brought up with a version of Christianity that majored on the negative. That it was about certain things that you should not do. I will not smoke or drink or chew. I will not go with girls who do. Where's the positive vision of a life that impacts the world for Jesus Christ in that? It is an inadequate concept of repentance, merely that there are certain things that we will not do. Repentance cannot be confined to the negative. It must turn to the positive. This was the problem for the rich young ruler. Think about that story. This man who's been very successful has an encounter with Jesus Christ. He wants to know how to inherit eternal life. Jesus engages him in a conversation about the Ten Commandments. Don't lie, don't steal, don't commit adultery. And the man said, well, these are the very things I've been doing ever since I was young. I have avoided all of these things. He's done well on the negative, you see. He has avoided the things that God has said a person should not do. And so what does Jesus do? He turns to the positive. He says, well, now here's where we go from here. You sell all that you have and you give it to the poor and then come and follow me. You see what Jesus is saying? You're telling me that you have avoided certain things. I'm asking you what good you're doing in the world. I'm asking you what you're doing about helping the poor. I'm asking you what you're doing about alleviating suffering in this world. I'm asking whether you're willing for sacrifice that's involved in coming and actually following after me. And that is where the rich young ruler parted company with Jesus. Because he was comfortable with a life that was moral. He wasn't ready for a life that was sacrificial. There's all the difference in the world. See, there is a huge difference between morality and Christianity. Don't confuse the two. Don't think because you're moral, you're Christian. That's only half the definition of repentance. Morality is about avoiding certain things that are wrong. It focuses on the negative dimension of repentance. But Christianity is about the pursuit of that which is right. It is about leaving sin in order that we may pursue righteousness as followers of Jesus Christ. And Packer catches this, I think, very helpfully in his definition when he reminds us that repentance is turning from all that you know of your sin to give as much as you know of yourself to God. See, there's the positive, and that's our focus today. Now, let's look at it in its biblical expression in Romans chapter 6 and verse 13, and that verse will be our focus throughout this morning. Romans chapter 6 and verse 13. Offer yourselves to God as those who have been brought from death to life. I want to draw your attention to something I found fascinating and I think is very significant in this verse. Look at it from the beginning of verse 13. Do not, here's the negative, offer the parts of your body to sin as instruments of wickedness. Now, Paul here is talking about your abilities, your capacities, what you can do with the skill of your hands, the power of your mind, and so forth. This is the negative dimension of repentance, and now Paul is going to go on and state the positive. So the negative is, do not offer the parts of your body to sin as instruments to righteousness. So if that's the negative, you would expect him to say as the positive, instead, offer the parts of your body to God as instruments of righteousness. That would be the natural parallelism, wouldn't it? Do not offer the parts of your body to sin as instruments of wickedness, but rather offer the parts of your body to God as instruments of righteousness. That would be beautifully parallel. But notice that that is not what he says. There is something else that you have to do first before you offer your abilities, your capacities, your talents, and your gifts to God. Notice the verse carefully. Do not offer the parts of your body to sin as instruments of wickedness, but rather offer yourselves to God as those who have been brought from death to life, and offer the parts of your body to him, that's to God, as instruments of righteousness. Now you see the very important point that's contained in this verse. Before you offer your gifts, you have to offer yourself.
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8: 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Now, you see this in the very beautiful hymn by Francis Ridley Havergal, "Take My Life and Let It Be Consecrated, Lord, to Thee." And Havergal goes through the various gifts and abilities that a person might be able to offer to God. You know the verses in the familiar song, "Take my voice and let me sing. Take my hands and let them move at the impulse of your love. Take my silver and my gold, not a mite would I withhold." So it goes through all that we might offer to God, but where does it begin? "Take my life and let it be consecrated, Lord, to Thee." You have to offer yourself before you offer your gifts. Now, why is that important? For this reason, that if you start with your gifts and your abilities, then your focus will always be on how your gifts and abilities are being used. And if that's your focus, I promise you it is a formula for frustration. If the focus is always, how am I being used? You will find an experience of recurring frustration in the course of your Christian life. You have to offer yourself before you offer your gifts. I enjoyed last week sharing some time with one of the elders from the church that I served for many years in North London. He was passing through Chicago, stayed with us overnight, and we got reminiscing together about many things, and you know how these conversations go. I've no idea how we ended up here, but we got somehow onto the subject of a lady in the church who liked to sing. Now, I'm going to try and describe this delicately. She was well past her prime and had what I might describe as a somewhat optimistic view of her own talents. One of the first letters I received when I became pastor of the church was an anonymous letter asking me to invite this lady to sing. Over the years, I gathered a large collection. I kept them in a shoebox. A large collection of these letters, all of them anonymous. Some of them actually specified which songs I should ask this particular lady to sing, and others even specified who should accompany her on the organ. The funny thing was that, of course, every one of these letters came from the woman herself. I knew her handwriting very well and had been warned about her by the previous pastor, who also had a shoebox full of her letters. Now, at one level, this is really quite comical. But at another level, it really is rather sad. Because what you have here is a woman, perhaps in this case somewhat eccentric, but nonetheless a woman who really is looking for a platform for her gifts. And the bottom line is, that is not offering yourself to God. Offering yourself to God means putting yourself at His disposal. That means leaving Him to assign the task. And I've got to tell you, that is spiritually liberating. Because if my focus is all about, now, what is the opportunity for my gifts, I will end up very, very quickly in frustration. My responsibility is to offer myself to God and to say, here I am, I'm available, and I want to be useful as you will direct. And I'm willing to place myself at your disposal. There is peace, and there is freedom, and there is joy that is found in that. It was interesting, you know, talking with this elder last week. It was a long, long, long, long, long time before his gifts were ever recognized in the church. In fact, it was only in the last year or so of my own ministry there, after 16 years, that he had any kind of leadership position at all. We got on to talking a little bit about that as well, the importance of offering yourself to God. When we came to the election of leaders in the church, this man's name was invariably on the list. And I tell you, year after year after year, others were elected. His name was the one that came in just below the cut, and he was thanked for his willingness to serve. You know that deal? I said to him when we were driving down to O'Hare, taking back, I said, you know, I got to tell you something. I often felt deeply embarrassed that your name was put up so many times for leadership, and so many times you never got elected. And he admitted to me that it hadn't been easy. But then he told me something that was quite fascinating. He said that it was through the delay that he had found out what God wanted him to do. And you see, the reason that he was visiting here, passing through Chicago, is that he now serves as the director of an international mission that is focused on outreach in the Middle East, an extraordinary responsibility. And he said this, if I had gone into

0: collectively, individually, and together. Here's the second thing this morning. Offer yourself in your present circumstances. Now, I think the best way to get at this is to look at some examples from the Bible together. Take the story of Joseph in the Old Testament. Now, what a gifted guy he was. And God had remarkable purposes for Joseph. And Joseph knew that right from early in his life because God gave him a vision that indicated that he would have a special calling and a very special ministry indeed. But what happens to him? Well, he ends up getting beaten up by his brothers. And being left for dead in a pit, he's carted off to Egypt where he gets a job and works hard and pursues integrity. But in the course of pursuing integrity, he ends up with a woman telling lies about him. And so he finds himself in the end in prison. Now, you try and put yourself in Joseph's shoes, as I've tried to put myself in Joseph's shoes this week thinking about it. See, I'm absolutely sure that I would be saying to God, well, if you've got a great purpose for my life, why am I here? And what kind of ministry can I have while I'm in a prison? Where's your plan in all of this? But you see what Joseph did. He offered himself to God in the prison, just where he was. He exercised faith in the prison. He pursued integrity in the prison. He ministered to the men who God placed around him in the prison, the butler and the baker. Nothing much happened. But then God stepped in. And Joseph was used to save his entire family. You see the pattern? Imagine if Joseph had been focused on how his gifts are going to be used in the prison. Think about the New Testament. John is called to be an apostle serving the churches of Asia. What a task, what a calling. And what happens to him? He ends up on an island called Patmos, essentially imprisoned there. What kind of ministry can you have to the churches when you're stuck on a little island? Well, John offered himself to God. He was in the Spirit on the Lord's day. And God gave to him a vision of heaven, which became the last book of the Bible, which has brought strength and hope and comfort and courage to the churches across the world for the last 2,000 years. Now, you see the principle. You offer yourself to God in your present circumstances, because there's the great danger. Now, I wonder if you've found this in yourself, of saying how useful I could be to God if only my circumstances were different. If only I didn't have this illness. If only I had a believing wife. If only I lived in another place, or perhaps even in another time. If only the circumstances of my life were different, then I could be so useful to God. And it's all an illusion. Because the only life that you have to offer to God is the life that He has given to you right now. So offer yourself to God in your present circumstances and leave your future usefulness in His hands. God knows what He will do with you in the future. Your responsibility is to offer yourself to Him as one who's wholly available right now.
1: 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Well, Colin, the idea of offering every part of our day to God is something that many of us struggle with. You know, it's easy to just forget about God during the demands of the day.
2: Yeah, it really is. And you know, Steve, I'm convinced one of the reasons that we struggle with that is that we find it hard to believe that God is really interested in what I'm doing in any given day. We kind of feel that He might be interested when we're particularly praying or when we're worshiping or when we're in a Bible study or whatever. But is God really interested in the ordinary stuff that you do every day? And the answer is yes, He is. He is the God of creation as well as the God of redemption, and what you do during the day.

0: way is part of his purpose for you, and he wants that to be brought into his purpose and for him to be part of what you are doing. And I have found, Steve, that simply to grasp that truth has helped me. God cares about this issue that I'm struggling with at work. And when you see that, you will find that your mind is drawn to him, to asking for his help, to thanking him for his help, and it will lift the level of what you're doing during the day.
1: Well, thanks, Colin. It really is helpful to hear that and to be reminded of that. Well, it's Friday and the weekend's coming.
0: Yeah, and I want to encourage you to get to church on Sunday. You know, across the country, people who love Jesus will be gathering to praise him. And if you love Jesus, that's something you'll want to be part of. So find a church where the Bible is opened. And if you live in the Chicago area and you don't have a church home, I'd love for you to join us at The Orchard. There are 6 locations in the northwest suburbs. For more information, go to theorchard.church. That's theorchard.church.
1: Well, thank you, Colin, and thanks for listening. I'm Steve Hiller, and I hope you'll join us next time. 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
2: 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And if you're heading out and enjoying nature, don't forget the sunscreen. While it is Friday, it's also Don't Friday. Just that reminder that it's best that we use the sunscreen and such to protect ourselves. It's also Stars Day. Maybe you're going to be getting away from the city lights and you'll get to finally see the brilliance of the stars. Well, I hope you can spend time this weekend, if you're doing that, reflecting on that. And then go to Psalm 8, starting at verse 3. When I look at the night sky and see the work of your fingers, the moon and the stars you set in place, what are mere mortals that you should be mindful of them? Human beings that you should care for them. We can feel small. And yet, guess what? God loves you so much, more than the stars in the sky.
3: Some days feel heavy, like the light is dimmed, but God is still there, present and near. His light breaks through the darkness. You don't have to find your way alone. Even in the dark, his presence brings peace to your mind and strength to your soul. Step by step, he's leading you toward a life that is whole. 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
4: 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God is waiting on you. And God is waiting with love. He loves you. He'll put his arms around you. 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
1: Open the Bible with Colin Smith.
0: Moses saw a fire resting on a bush, but it didn't burn the bush on which it rested. Now, fires go out when they've exhausted the fuel that sustains them, but this fire was unlike any other. It sustained its own life. Moses had never seen anything like it. God spoke to Moses out of the fire and revealed the name by which he wanted to be known. I am who I am. Businesses depend on customers, schools depend on students, churches depend on members, but God does not depend on believers. God is. He exists by the power of his own being, and because he is, he always will be, whether our culture believes in him or not.
1: Are you open to discovering what the Bible says about God? will then come to openthebible.org.
7: A listener writes, "Gary, how can I bring back the spark into our relationship? 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
8: 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There's something about speaking the other person's love language that touches the heart and causes them to think, "Wow, what's going on here? You're responding differently to me." And they begin to respond differently to you. I don't know anything that has the potential of stimulating the spark in a marriage faster than learning the love language of your spouse and speaking it on a regular basis. Almost every week, people say to me, "When we read your book on the love languages and we spoke the right language, it literally brought new life into our marriage." And that's what I would hope for you.
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13: From the beginning, God's chosen people have been villainized by a variety of hostile adversaries, and among the most cunning was Haman. He convinced King Ahasuerus to eliminate the Jews from Persia. And if it weren't for one woman's willingness to wait on God and then act on His strength, history would have taken a tragic turn. Today on Insight for Living, Chuck Swindoll replays the grand moment when Esther stepped into the king's presence uninvited. Chuck is teaching from the 5th chapter of the book that bears her name, and he titled today's message, Esther's Finest Hour.
14: The king said to her, "What is troubling you, Queen Esther? What is it that you request? What's your request? Even to have the kingdom, it will be given to you." Esther said, "If it please the king, may the king and Haman come this day to the banquet that I have prepared for him." Here is a woman for 3 days has been working with her maidens on this fabulous banquet she's going to serve her husband, the king, and her enemy, Haman. And she says, I have it ready. By the way, this is a perfect time for me to say, when you wait on the Lord, it doesn't mean that you do weird things, like walk around humming Sweet Hour Prayer. It doesn't mean you go on a hillside and eat birdseed and strum a guitar. It doesn't mean you wear a robe and look for the closest monastery. You go right on with your business. You go right on with your activities. You just focus fully on the Lord. You can do that. While preparing the banquet, she was thinking about how God was working. He gave her the thought, serve a banquet. Invite Haman. Here's what you need to say. She began to capture these fleeting thoughts. It was an unusual surprise to her, I'm sure. Will you notice what she doesn't do? She doesn't tell everything that's troubling her. She doesn't point a finger at Haman. She doesn't play on the king's emotions by bursting into tears and manipulating him to do what she wants him to do. As you can do, ladies, you can do it. You can turn it on. And we can too, men. She determines not to do it her way. She very calmly says, no frenzy, no tears. She says, "I planned a banquet. I'd love to have you and Haman attend." Well, the king says, great idea. And banquets are my thing. Verse 5, bring Haman quickly that we may do as Esther desires. Look who is in the driver's seat. Oh, wait, you're going to say Esther. It's the Lord. The Lord is having His way. She is virtually invincible in the nucleus of God's plan. That's the beauty of this whole story. Bring Haman quickly that we may do as Esther desires. So the king and Haman came to the banquet which Esther had prepared. What a surprise. 2 days ago, they had no idea it was going to work. And here they are in the middle of a banquet, and Esther must have been sitting there thinking, isn't God great? I could have lost my head a day ago, and here they are at this banquet I prepared. It's working beautifully. What a surprise. May I say to you that God is still full of surprises, but it takes a sensitive spirit. It takes the ability to still be jolted when he reveals his surprises. You haven't just begun to mouth all these Christian songs, have you? And spout all these Christian verses from this Christian book. You haven't become cauterized, have you? Your Christian life hasn't gotten jaded, has it? See, when that happens, you become calloused and insensitive. And you're in for a life of boredom and mediocrity. The walk of faith is the most adventurous walk, filled with periodic surprises you would never, ever guess. Sometime, Christian talk drives me crazy when it is marked by cliche and tired sayings. Doesn't it just make you want to throw up? Especially when you look back a day or two and you realize you were guilty of it. You were guilty of it. And I'll tell you, as long as that's going on in our lives, the Christian life has lost its zip. We're no different from the lost person, except for our eternity. We're just as empty as they. Esther has stepped into a banquet because she was willing to trust God to do the unexpected. Are you still open to the unexpected? I mean, are you really waiting on the Lord to do His will? Let's say you're single and you really want to be married and you're waiting on the Lord to do what? Find you a mate. Are you ready for Him to say, my answer is that you find happiness in being single for the rest of your life? Well, you say, now, wait a minute, that's not surprising. That's tragic for me to think about something like that. You may be married and be in deep water with your mate, and you may think, as you wait on the Lord, God, take care of him, take care of her. And you may be surprised to know in the waiting period, the Lord says, we got to take care of you. You're a greater part of the problem than your mate. You may not have run, but you're a major reason that mate ran. It's hard to hear that, but it could be. Could be with a wayward child that God uses the waiting time for the parent to realize, I'm part of the reason the child is such a rebel. As I look back on the way I reared that boy or that girl, I realize almost too late that I'm part of the problem, not part of the answer. Or God may be saying to you, my plan for you is not you not stay in this area forever like you think you will. Are you open to a move? Are you willing to shift agendas for God to get his way? Oh, I know your roots are deep and I know you're set, but not that set, are you? I would have never guessed her plan would have been like this, or God's plan, but it was. Here she is at the banquet, verse 6, with the king and with Haman. By the way, she never told the king what was troubling her. Remember up in verse 3, she didn't answer. She said, you got to come to the banquet. So he comes to the banquet. And he says to her, as they're sitting together at that feast, what is your petition? For it shall be granted to you. What is your request? Even to half the kingdom, it'll be done. Tell me. Look at her answer. She said, my petition and my request is come to another banquet. That's what verse 8 is. If I have found favor in the sight of the king, and if it please the king to grant my petition and do what I request, may the king and Haman come to the banquet, which I shall prepare for them. And tomorrow I will do as the king says. This lady is into banquets. I mean, she says, this is a nice one. Tomorrow we'll have another one. So the king says, why not? Okay, we'll go to that one. Can you believe this? So convinced is she of God's hand in the whole thing, I say this carefully, she can almost toy with the situation. She says, let's have another banquet tomorrow. She could have done everything tomorrow that she did today, but she's trusting God. She said, there's something I want to say, and I want to wait till tomorrow, and you're going to find out next message we have on this what tomorrow would bring and why in God's timing it required overnight. His plan is so intriguing. Sometimes my mouth drops open. So he says, sure, let's do it. Now, before the morrow comes, Haman, verse 9, remember Haman? He's a guy you love to hate. Haman went out that day glad and pleased of heart. He is walking on cloud 9. I mean, look at it. When Haman saw Mordecai in the king's gate and that he did not stand up or tremble before him, Haman was filled with anger against Mordecai. He controlled himself, however, went to his house and sent for his friends and his wife Zeresh. He walks out of this meeting thinking, boy, it was great. I was in audience with the king and the queen. I was the only one invited to be there. They shared things that only I got to hear. I mean, it was the ultimate opportunity to drop names. Can you imagine Haman at the office the next day? I was with the king and queen last evening. We had a banquet for the three of us. Yes, I was the only one invited. She personally sent me an invitation. I mean, you can imagine that. And he walks out and he runs into Mordecai, who will not stand up or tremble before him. I love Mordecai. He is a great kind of guy. By the way, he is in the king's gate. Remember the last time? He couldn't go in the king's gate because he wore sackcloth with ashes. I take it he's changed clothes because he's now in the king's gate. He senses God's at work. He knows that something great is about to happen, and he's still unintimidated by Haman. So great is Mordecai's God. Haman walks out. Mordecai doesn't stand up or tremble. He instead, Haman comes to his home, invites a few friends and his wife. Look at verse 11. Ever been at a party like this? It is the pits. Haman recounted to them the glory of his riches, the number of his sons, and every instance where the king had magnified him and how he had promoted him above the princes and the servants of the king. Gag me. Can you imagine being in a group like that? Here is a guy who says, no, this is what I'm worth. You could just see his wife. Oh boy, we've been over this before. And my sons, chapter 9, verse 10 tells us that he had 10 sons. A Jewish Targum says Haman had 208 other sons in addition to his own 10. It's another story. No need to get into it. But he has a lot of kids, and so he reviews all of the sons, not the quality he has with them, relationship, but how many. What kind of a guy is this? And then he tells instance after instance where he is promoted and exalted. Such arrogance. You would think he had enough to be satisfied, but people like this are never satisfied. He's got one worry, Mordecai, who won't stand up or tremble before him. And you would think if the guy has the world but the tail, has over 200 kids, if he has all of these riches, and if he has been invited to be in an audience with the king and the queen, that'd be enough. But what bothers a person like this is that everybody doesn't bow to them. And if one doesn't, becomes his sole worry. Look at how he puts it. He says he had been promoted and magnified, verse 12, even Esther the queen, let no one but me come with the king to the banquet which she had prepared. Tomorrow I'm invited by her with the king, yet all of this doesn't satisfy me every time I see Mordecai, get it here, the Jew. Hear a little anti-Semitism in that? Every time I see Mordecai, the Jew, sitting at the king's gate. So his wife pipes up and says, why don't you do something about it? Tired of hearing you complain about Mordecai. Zeresh, his wife, and all of his friends said, have a gallows 75 feet high made. And in the morning, ask the king to have Mordecai hanged on it, and then go joyfully with the king to the banquet. Haman thought, hot dog of an idea. And he put the guys on the gallows detail, and they started building it. Now, I call that overreacting. 75 feet. That's 7.5 story. And it doesn't mean gallows. You know what the word means? The original word here means tree. In fact, literally, it means pole or stake. They didn't hang them from a noose. In Persia, they impaled them. The pole was thrust into the body, and the body was hung on a pole 7.5 stories high. You know, the Romans got the idea of crucifixion from the Phoenicians, who learned it from the Persians. That's why Jesus was referred to as hanging on a tree or on a pole. Romans developed the idea of driving nails in the hands, but the Persians simply impaled the body on a pole. It was an anguishing, torturous death. You see, that's what you do with people you hate. And that's why Jesus was put on a cross. It pleased him to do that. And he went to sleep that night listening to the thump and the bump and the pounding of the construction crew through the night as they were building the pole on which his enemy would hang. It's a great story. It certainly isn't anywhere near over. But let me pause here and say some things that are what I call direct and timely advice for today. Let me share with you three or four thoughts that I get as I read through this passage regarding our lives and how we must deal with difficult situations. Here's the first. When preparing for an unprecedented event, wait on the Lord before getting involved. When preparing for an unprecedented event, wait on the Lord before getting involved. Maybe I said it too quickly earlier, so I want to repeat it now. At least as important as the thing we are waiting for is the work God does while we wait. He works on us. He works on others. He works on our circumstances. If we plunge in, if we run ahead, as it were, his hands are tied, and we frustrate the better arrangement. You're on the verge of a big decision. I suggest you wait. You wait. Don't hurry. Especially if it's unprecedented, if you have to cut a new path, if you're walking a journey that you've never walked before, and there's no map, better wait. Better wait for the Lord. And I don't know how long. Could be 3 days, could be 3 weeks, could be 3 months. But in the waiting period, don't get involved. Wait on the Lord. Here's a second. When dealing with an unpredictable person, count on the Lord to open doors and hearts. When dealing with an unpredictable person, I'm thinking here of the king, count on the Lord to open doors and hearts. And remember Proverbs 16:7, when a man's ways please the Lord, he makes even his enemies to be at peace with him. Count on the Lord to do that. Amazing things happen to our courage while we're waiting. Rather than getting more afraid, we become less afraid. The Lord becomes more important. His presence overshadows the threatening, even intimidating circumstances that would otherwise immobilize us or paralyze our thoughts. When dealing with an unpredictable person, count on the Lord to open doors and hearts. Here's a third thought. I get it again from chapter 5. When working through an unpleasant situation, trust the Lord for enduring patience. When working through an unpleasant situation, trust the Lord for enduring patience. Realize the patience she had to carry out when she was in the presence of Haman, the man who hated her people. Realize the patience she had to have to serve the banquet, only to serve another banquet, and to wait for just the right time Perhaps she sensed it wasn't the right time. In situations that are unpleasant, timing is as important as actions, sometimes more so. Pace yourself. It takes patience for the situation to become bearable and workable. Fourth and finally, when standing against an unprincipled enemy, ask the Lord for invincible courage. When standing against an unprincipled enemy, ask the Lord for invincible courage. You know what occurred to me when I was speaking on this earlier? Perhaps in the midst of that first banquet, she sensed a growing invincibility and courage. And she sensed the need for that to continue to build for her to say what she's going to say, as recorded in chapter 6. When standing against an unprincipled enemy, ask the Lord for invincible courage. The good news is God will grant you your request. It may not be as you plan, but He will give you the courage to see it through. I said earlier, nothing touches the heart like a song, like a story. You know the one to whom we sing more songs than to any other person who has ever lived? Jesus Christ. There are more songs composed to the person of Jesus Christ than to any other human being who ever lived. You know why? Because His story is like none other. Did you know that they put Him on a pole? That they hung Him up to die? Did you know that more people hated Him than loved Him? You know that more cheered than wept? You know that when He died, more applauded than sighed? Despised and hated by men and women, He died. Why do we sing to Him then? Because like no other person who ever died, He came back from the dead alive. And He gave us a song. He arose from the grave, and He still lives. Now the question, real question is, do you know why He died? Not because some Haman hated Him and decided to put Him on a pole. He died because you and I are sinners. The only way to satisfy the demand of a holy God in dealing with humanity was to pay the penalty for sin. And that required the price of blood from the unspotted Lamb of God, Jesus Himself. I'd like us to bow together for a moment of reflection. For some of us, a time of gratitude, and for others, a time of decision. All the way through this message, I've talked about waiting on the Lord. Now I'm going to encourage you to do just the opposite. If you do not know this Lord Jesus Christ, to whom I've referred here at the end of the message, you don't need to wait any longer. You can meet Him today in the sacred sanctuary of your heart, where He has built a conscience, where you have been pouring sin and failure and hopelessness all the years of your life. And He has come to cleanse your heart and to give you a new inner person, a new being on the inside. He's come to forgive you and to release you from the grinding prison of guilt. Today, the Lord Jesus Christ is knocking on that door, waiting for you to open it. Won't you let Him in today? In a big church like this, it's easy to busy ourselves with finding our cars and getting into our vehicles and finding our way to home or to lunch, and to miss the most significant part of a worship service, and that is coming face to face with the reality of Jesus Christ's death and resurrection. Come today. Don't put this off any longer. You're surrounded by people who, like you, thought they could make up their mind later and finally came to the realization the most intelligent decision they could make was to give their life to Christ. Father, I thank You today that in the incomplete story that we are reading and learning,
15: There is truth to live by. Thank you for giving some this day courage to continue to wait, for giving others the determination to stand alone, even if it means personal loss and public misunderstanding. Thank you for modern-day Esthers, women and men alike, who have stood up to be counted. They model for us what the Christian life is all about. And Father, I pray for the person who, like Haman himself, has blamed others for his unhappiness and deserves the very gallows upon which he would place Mordecai, that you'd bring us to an end of our blaming. Bring us to an end of our sinful lifestyle, and bring us face to face with the claims of Jesus Christ. We this day acknowledge his right to rule in our lives, and may he be glorified with our decision to trust him and him alone for eternal life. We pray together in the name of Christ our Lord. Amen.
16: 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Monday on Insight for Living.

0: Chuck Swindoll and Insight for Living for this Friday before Memorial Day weekend. Hey, I'm Paul. Thanks again for listening to Faith Radio. And maybe this is one of the first times you listen to Chuck Swindoll because you're driving with your family, you're tootling around on the dial and just kind of, Chuck is such a great teacher. And maybe you're going, boy, I wish I had this where I lived more often. Well, tell you what, you can bring us with you. 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
7: Choosing to ignore trouble rather than face it only makes it grow into fear. 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To conclude his series, God, I Need Some Answers, here's David with today's message, What Can I Do When Trouble Overwhelms Me?
8: Do you know there are many Christians that you and I know who think that because they're Christians, life is going to be a trouble-free experience? It is not a question of if we will experience trouble, it's when they come, what do we do? Instead of taking away trouble, God provides instructions for how to overcome it. And we're going to talk about that today in the 27th Psalm. This is the last time I'll have a chance to tell you that this brief series, which we've called God, I Need Some Answers, is ending today. But the resources are still available through the end of the month. You can get the study guide, the CD album, and you can have your own personal Bible study or a group study based around these questions we have been answering every day. We have a few more questions that are outside the series that we're going to share in the next couple of days, but this is the end of the actual series. We have called it God, I Need Some Answers, Life Lessons from the Psalms. If you love the Psalms as I do, you'll love this series, and you'll have a great time talking about it in your small group, your Sunday school class, or wherever you meet together with others to study the Word of God. This is all available from davidjeremiah.org. That's our website. And as you know, the book, Five Psalms for a Flourishing Life, is available during this month. We still have a few days left for you to order that. Send a gift of any size during the remaining days in the month of May. And when you do, ask for a copy of the book on Psalms, and it'll be on its way to you. You can add it to your library in just a few days. I hope you will do that. It will be encouraging to you as you read it. Well, here we go with Friday edition of Turning Point. What can I do when trouble overwhelms me? Psalm 27.
9: I remember seeing a picture some years ago in a magazine. It's a rather popular picture, and I know I've seen it in other places as well. It shows hundreds of people on a busy street corner going about their daily duties. You could see a mother with two children, her arms filled with packages, and worry is written all over her face. And then there's a businessman rushing into a bank, evidently annoyed at missing the first section of the revolving door. And then there's a young person leaning against a building, apparently with no place to go, and his eyes betray a sense of boredom and discontent. And the caption under the picture says, "Of what are these people afraid?" It's a good question, because trouble often makes us afraid. Even those who have strong and aggressive personalities harbor some secret fears now and again. In fact, psychology has made a study of this and come up with a whole new set of terms. We call them phobias. Phobia is the Greek word for fear. Well, if you look in your modern dictionary for the list of phobias, last time I looked, there were over 75 different ones. 75 different phobias. In fact, they range all the way from erythrophobia, which is the fear of blushing, to phobophobia, which is the fear of fear. President Roosevelt had it right when he said, "We don't have anything to fear but fear itself." I want to talk to you today about how we deal with these fears that are the result of our trouble. And I want to use as my subject the man David, and as my text, the famous 27th Psalm. We aren't sure when David wrote this. It's probable that he wrote it during the time when he was running from Saul in fear. Some have suggested that he may have written this psalm when Absalom, his son, took away the throne of Israel from him and committed treason on his own dad. Whenever it was written, we do know this, that the 27th Psalm is a personal testimony of a man who was in trouble. And despite the many moods that are reflected in this psalm, it is quite evident that the psalmist knew what to do when trouble visited his life. It is a very deeply spiritual psalm that is easily divided into two sections, and it's important to understand the sections as we quickly move through the text. Verses 1 through 6 give to us the psalmist's testimony of how he dealt with his fear and his trouble. And then, almost as an illustration for us, verses 7 through 14 is David's prayer that he prayed when he was in trouble. So at the beginning, we have some principles of how to deal with trouble in our lives. And at the ending, we have an actual prayer that was prayed by the psalmist when trouble visited him. Let's look first of all at the first six verses as we extract from this scripture some of the principles that we need to learn so that when we have trouble, we know what to do. Principle number one, in David's life, express your faith. David said in verse 1, "The Lord is my light and my salvation. Whom shall I fear? The Lord is the strength of my life. Of whom shall I be afraid?" We know that David is in a time of trouble. We know that fear is knocking on his door. The rest of the psalm speaks of his enemies. It speaks of his trouble. And yet here he is at the beginning of this psalm expressing out loud and aggressively his faith. He is saying out loud what he knows to be true inwardly, even though his feelings don't match up with the words that he's expressing. The psalmist's testimony, you see, begins where religion must always begin, and that is with a personal declaration of faith. And in the very action of expressing your faith during the time of trouble, you take the first step toward healing and wholeness. I want you to notice that, secondly, David moves from expressing his faith to extending his faith. You know what a catastrophe report is? In the midst of your trouble, whatever it may be, you sit down with a yellow sheet of paper, a yellow pad, and you try to imagine the very worst thing that can happen to you as a result of the trouble you're now experiencing. You write it out. You extend it clear out to its complete end. You write the worst scenario you can imagine. Then you read it out loud, and recognizing that this problem you have could never be that bad, you start feeling better already. Do you see what I'm saying? Well, David has sort of done that in this psalm. He's extended his fear to its logical boundaries. He says, "Lord, I want you to know that I have my trust in you and you are my salvation and I won't fear you. He says, when the wicked come against me to eat up my flesh and my enemies and foes, they stumbled and fell. Though an army may encamp against me, my heart shall not fear. Though war may rise against me, in this I will be confident. David thinks of all the things that could happen to him, the very worst things that could happen to him. Either subterfuge, an enemy sneaking up on him, or siege, an enemy encamping against him over a long period of time, or war or pestilence. And David says, no matter what happens, as bad as it could ever get, I have this confidence. And what is his confidence? His confidence is what he's already said. His confidence is that the Lord is his light and his salvation. Then in verses 4 and 5, he talks about experiencing his faith. He says, one thing I have desired of the Lord, that will I seek, that I may dwell in the house of the Lord all the days of my life, to behold the beauty of the Lord and to inquire at his temple. For in the time of trouble, he shall hide me in his pavilion. In the secret place of his tabernacle, he shall hide me. He shall set me high upon a rock. Now, this is a wonderful, rich verse. First of all, I need to point out to you that David has now reduced his life. He has whittled his life down to one thing. Do you see it? He said, this one thing I will do. It reminds me of what Paul said when he wrote to the Philippians. And in his letter to the Philippians, Paul said, this one thing I do, forgetting those things which are behind, reaching forth unto those things which are before, I press toward the mark for the prize of the high calling of God in Christ Jesus. David said something very similar here, didn't he? He said, this one thing I do when trouble comes, I center my thoughts on God. I get into the temple where God is, into the sanctuary where God is. I meditate on the beauty of God, and I spend time with God's people. You'll either let trouble push you back toward God or you let it push you away from God. David said, I made sure when trouble came into my life that I spent time in the sanctuary, that I came to the tabernacle, that God became my pavilion. The last thing I think is pretty exciting, because not only do we need to experience our faith, but verse 6 says we need to enjoy our faith. And you know, that's sort of an anomaly there. How can you enjoy trouble? I didn't say enjoy trouble. I said enjoy your faith. And listen to what verse 6 says as we read the psalm. And he says, and now my head shall be lifted up above mine enemies all around me. Therefore, I will offer sacrifices of joy in his tabernacle. I will sing. Yes, I will sing praises to the Lord. Wow. And what David is saying is this, that when we come to God in worship and in prayer, when we are going through trouble, and the time when we feel less like worshiping him is the time when we need to worship him the most. When we come to church on Sunday and we walk in and notice our heads are down. Did you ever watch somebody with so much trouble that their heads are down? And have you felt that in your life? You face a confrontation and it goes wrong and you walk away from there with your head down. Very graphic, isn't it? Well, let me tell you what the Bible says. The Bible says that when you face trouble and you put worship back in the center of your life, that worship becomes, watch this, the lifter of your head. Praise God. That you can come into church with your head down. You could walk into church with the burdens of the world on you, with trouble so overwhelming that you feel like you're going to drown in it. And you get caught up in the worship of the Lord. And it's almost like a visual thing. God just takes your head and he just lifts it right up. You see, friends, there's something about worship that's really a dynamic truth. And that is that the thing worship does is worship makes God big in your heart. Is God big? Yes. He can't get any bigger than he is. I mean, God is God. He's the ultimate bigness. But worship magnifies God. Worship takes who God is and it puts it in your heart so that you begin to feel and sense and appreciate the greatness of Almighty God. And watch what happens. When you see the greatness of Almighty God and you put your trouble in that picture, everything changes. Everything. When you measure your trouble against the trouble of others, you might be depressed. But when you measure your trouble against the greatness and magnificence of God, oh, what a thing that is. No wonder your head gets lifted. Well, those are the principles that David tells us in Psalm 27. And then I told you in verses 7 through 14, he prays, and I'm just going to have to skip over these quickly. But here's some things I observed in verses 7 through 12. First of all, when we study this prayer, we understand how to pray when trouble comes. He says in verse 7, "Hear, O Lord, when I cry with my voice. Have mercy also upon me and answer me. When you said, 'Seek my face,' my heart said to you, 'Your face, Lord, I will seek.'" And I wrote down in my notes that true prayer in the time of trouble is really a responding on our part to God. Isn't it interesting that even though trouble overwhelms us, we're not prone, even in the midst of our trouble, to take the first step toward God? We're stubborn people. The Bible calls us stiff-necked. And so when trouble comes, we have this incredible urge to work it out ourselves. And sometimes God's the last option on a long list of options. But if I understand the psalm correctly, and if I understand what David is saying, what he's saying is this, that in the midst of my trouble, I heard God say to me, "Seek my face, David." And he said, when I heard God say, "Seek my face," I sought the face of God. And I've tried to remember and reflect, and you know, I'm given to trouble, so I don't have to think back too far. I have to tell you that I think there's a nugget of truth here that we may have overlooked, and that is that in every one of our troubles, in every one of our situations, whether it's our marriage or with our children or finances or business or health or whatever, there's always a time in the midst of that when the voice of God speaks to us and says to us, "Seek my face." And David said, when God said to me, "Seek my face," I said, "Lord, your face I will seek." To put it in the vernacular of today, David heard God say, "David, David, I love you." And David said, "And I love you too." "David, I want fellowship with you." "Yeah, God, and I want fellowship with you too." We have this little thing we do in our marriages, don't we? Maybe it's not that way in your marriage, but it is in most marriages that I know about. We do this little answer back and forth. We get ready to leave, or we're away, or we're calling home. And at the end of the conversation, I say, "I love you." And she says, "And I love you too." And I think that's what's going on with David and his God. In the midst of his trouble, God is saying, "David, I love you." And David is saying, "God, I love you too." Let me just ask you this. When in the midst of your trouble you hear the voice of God, respond to it. For true prayer in the time of trouble is really a responding to God. Notice secondly that true prayer in the time of trouble relies upon God's provision. I can only read the verses, but you will see it. He says, "Do not hide your face from me. Do not turn your servant away in anger. You have been my help, God. Do not leave me or forsake me, O God of my salvation. For when my father and my mother forsake me, then the Lord will take care of me." When David prays in his time of trouble, he realizes how dependent he is upon God. So dependent that he said, "God, even if it were true that my father and my mother could forsake me, I know that you will take me up. You will care for me." David's father and mother never forsook him. He was saying this sort of as an extension of what could possibly happen. And he's using it as an illustration in the greatest love relationship that David knew, his relationship with his parents. He said, even if that relationship should go sour, if my mom and dad should kick me out and disown me, God, I know that I would never be disowned by you. You know, when David wrote this psalm, he may not have known at the time about the breakup of the family in our day. I know some of you here today whose parents have thrown you out of the house because of your faith in God. And what a wonderful promise this is to you, that when your mother and father forsake you, God will be there to provide for you. He is your Father, your Heavenly Father. True prayer in the time of trouble resigns to God's will. "Teach me your way, O Lord, and lead me in a smooth path because of mine enemies." David's prayer is a prayer of humble submission to God's will. He's not trying to sort out his trouble himself. Isn't that what we try to do? Isn't that what we're prone to do? David isn't saying, "Lord, please, I've figured out my way, now you bless it." No, he's saying, "Lord, here's a blank sheet of paper. I have no idea how to get out of this trouble. You fill in the page, I'll sign the bottom of it." Lord, you teach me your way. When you come to God in the time of trouble, you can't come with your own agenda, friend. You may think you know the way out. You may even have sorted it all out and have it all figured out. You may have a wonderful plan, but you need to set that plan aside and come to God and say, God, teach me your way. I don't know what you want me to learn from this. I don't know what you want me to understand from this, but God, my will is totally your will. Teach me your way. I'm resigned to do whatever you tell me to do. True prayer resigns to God's will. I just about came out of my chair when I saw the next one. Because of some experiences that I've been having in my own life, maybe, but it's just incredible. In verse 13, David says, I would have lost my heart, I would have fainted, unless I had believed that I would see the goodness of the Lord in the land of the living. Now, I've read this psalm over and over again all my life, and I really never understood that verse until recently. David's not talking about seeing the goodness of the Lord in the sky by and by. He's talking about seeing the goodness of the Lord in the land of the living.

0: is we don't see it. And the reason we don't see it is because we don't look for it. And one of the most wonderful things you can ever do, my friend, is to begin to take note of the goodness of God in the land of your living. I've been keeping a little journal, keeping track of the goodness of God in the land of my living. And I've been writing down the things that God does, just keeping a little list. And I go back often and read that list. And sometimes I have dry days. You know, please don't be disappointed with me. Sometimes I just have dry days when I try to fellowship with God and it's real awkward and maybe I'm a little discouraged. Kind of happens to me on Monday. I don't know why, just sort of does. You know what's been a great encouragement to me? It's to read my list of the goodness of God in the land of my living. And it's growing. And every time I get in trouble and I'm wondering whether God knows what's going on in my life and whether he cares or whether he can do anything about it, my faith is kind of a flickering flame. I open up my journal and I read my list of the goodness of God in the land of my living. Someone said a long time ago that an unexamined life is not worth living, and I believe that more than I ever have before. Friends, if you can walk through your life and never take note of what God is doing, if you're not keeping any notes, if you're not kind of writing down the good things that the Lord does, you're missing out on one of the great blessings you could have as a believer. What you need to do, you see, is to compile the experience. How do I know that God is going to help me in the trouble I have now? You know how I know that? Because I've kept a record of how he helped me in the trouble I had last month. And I kept a record back then of the trouble I had before and how God carried me through it, how he answered my prayers. And I've got a whole list of things that begin, "Thank you, Lord, for," and then there's a phrase or a statement or a paragraph of what God has done. They're so personal, I'd never dare read them to you. But you should have a list like that. Because if you don't recognize the goodness of God in your prayer will be anemic. Finally, verse 14, true prayer in the time of trouble remains calm when God delays. You see, God isn't on your time schedule, my friend. You're in a lot of trouble now. Your marriage is on the rocks. Your kids are driving you crazy and doing things you never dreamed they even knew how to do. Your finances are topsy-turvy. Everything is inside out, and you're saying, "Lord, help." How many can give a witness that you've prayed that two-word prayer, "Lord, help"? Anybody beside me? I was driving a car some years ago, going through an intersection, and I saw a car coming through the intersection the other way, right toward me. And I prayed, "Lord, help," and it hit the back door. Didn't hit my door, it hit the back door. Nobody was sitting back there. I mean, I'm glad the Lord redirected to the back door. I don't know if he would have done it if I hadn't prayed, "Lord, help," but I didn't have time to pray anything but, "Lord, help." Right? You better learn how to pray that prayer. You may need it someday. Let's all try it. Let's try it out loud. "Lord, help." Yeah, right. Keep that one on your list. But you know, sometimes we pray, "Lord, help," and he doesn't do it right away. And we have to wait. Oh, I hate to wait. Oh, I was built more for speed than comfort. How many of the rest of you like that, you know? I hate waiting. It seems like all of life is made up of waiting. And the hardest waiting that you ever have to wait is when you want God to do something about your trouble and he doesn't seem to be doing it. And the psalmist ends up his psalm on how you pray when you're in trouble. And he says, "Wait on the Lord. Be of good courage. He will strengthen your heart. Wait, I say, on the Lord." How do you know he will strengthen your heart? Would you go all the way back to the beginning of the psalm? "The Lord is my light and my salvation. Whom shall I fear? The Lord is the strength of my life." Wait on the Lord. Be of good courage. He will strengthen your heart. The one who is the strength of your life wants to be the strength of your heart. All of these principles are available to you just like they were to David. You can write your own psalm and God will hear you.
1: These principles from the Psalms, while they are ancient in terms of how they originated, they are timeless in terms of how they work. These principles are still vital today. The things we have shared today about trouble,

0: Well, it will help you with whatever trouble you have. 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But I want you to know this series that we have been teaching during the last 3 weeks called God, I Need Some Answers. 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Have a great weekend.
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2: Okay, along with it being Memorial Day weekend, we have the Feast of Pentecost coming up, where as Christians, we remember the coming of the Holy Spirit to empower the church, and really, it's the birthday of the church. I'm Paul. 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If you remember the story, the disciples were in the upper room, and there were tongues of fire that came upon them, enabling them to preach the gospel boldly and in, well, various languages they didn't naturally speak. Well, that's one type of tongue of fire. 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And it's a drama where the children learn about gossip and its harms. 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
21: Well, huh?
20: Let me guess. You're an English teacher, right? I know what kind of people listen to this show. The kind who are a couple of tacos short of a fiesta platter. What does your father do?
21: He's a door-to-door salesman.
20: Really? Does he sell, like, doors?
21: No.
20: Because that would make him a door-to-door door salesman. 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Because all he has to do is walk up to a house, knock, and if he doesn't hear anything, then he knows he's made a sale. You all have a couple of hens left out in the yard.
22: We went to Washington.
20: Really? Why?
22: For vacation. We were tourists.
20: Tourists? Ha! You mean people who travel thousands of miles to take pictures of themselves standing beside their cars? You're the kind of people who take an IQ test and forget to write your names! And your type of people. 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
0: Well, that's my demonstration tape. What'd you think, guys?
1: I feel the technical quality is superb.
0: You ought to, Eugene. You produced it.
2: Really? Well, that was a very nice job, Eugene.
1: Thank you, Mr. Whitaker. But as I've mentioned before, there is an aspect that still mystifies me.
2: And what's that, Eugene?
1: Why do people want to call in just to be teased?
0: Because it's entertaining. They're being noticed. All those callers can now say they were teased on my show. It's a sign of popularity, a status symbol.
1: Ah.
2: You understand now, Eugene?
1: Not at all.
0: What do you think, Mr. Whitaker?
2: Well, I thought the tape was very amusing, Jimmy.
0: Amusing?
2: Well, pretty funny.
0: That's better.
2: I do have a bit of concern, though.
0: What do you mean, concern?
2: Well, I think sometimes you get a little close to the edge. Your banter comes awfully close to being insults. You gotta be careful what you say, Jimmy. You could hurt somebody's feelings. You understand?
0: Sure, Mr. Whitaker. I understand. Well, I better go.
2: Well, where are you going?
0: Oh, didn't I tell you? The reason I had the tape made is because I've got an appointment with Crying Brian Dern.
1: Who?
0: The most popular talk jock at Odyssey 105 Radio. He's going to give me an evaluation of my program.
2: Oh, well, that sounds exciting. Let us know how it turns out.
0: I will. See you later.
2: Bye, Jimmy.
1: Goodbye. Very enterprising young man.
2: He certainly is. Oh, speaking of enterprising, Eugene, I have an errand I need you to run for me.
1: My bicycle and myself are at your disposal.
2: Well, you won't be able to use your bike for this one. I need you to go to the Riley Farm.
1: Oh, the Riley Farm?
2: Yep. Tom has some watermelons for us. You can't carry them on your bike. You'll have to drive.
1: Drive?
2: Uh-huh. You know how to get out there, don't you?
1: Oh, yes, sir.
2: Good. Well, here are the keys to the truck. Tom's expecting you. Well, what's the matter?
1: Mr. Whitaker, I'm afraid I cannot comply with your request.
2: You mean you won't do it?
1: No, sir. I mean, I can't do it. At least not legally.
2: Legally? Eugene, what are you talking about?
1: Well, this is rather embarrassing to admit, Mr. Whitaker, but I don't have a driver's license.
2: You don't have a driver's license?
1: Please, Mr. Whitaker, lower your vocal amplification. This is not information I wish to share with the world at large.
2: Oh, well, I'm sorry, Eugene, but you know, this is quite a surprise. I mean, you are in college, after all.
1: Which is one of the reasons why I lack a license. My studies have always been so demanding, I simply haven't had the time to pursue many of the areas of daily convenience. Bicycling is also far more environmentally and physically advantageous, you know.
2: Cars may cause a lot of pollution, but they're also something of a necessity these days.
1: Evidently.
2: Well, you should consider getting your license. Doesn't take long, and you'd be helping me out.
1: Well, what's involved?
2: There's a brief written exam and a road test. There's really nothing to it. Should be a breeze for you.
1: Very well, then. I shall pursue it. May I take the rest of the afternoon to do so?
2: Oh, well, I guess I can send Connie out to Tom's when she comes in. Sure, Eugene. Go get him.
1: Thank you, Mr. Whitaker.

0: have to write your names. And you're my type of people. 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
1: That's it, Mr. Dern. What do you think?
2: Well...
1: It's all right. You can be brutal with me. Don't spare me because I'm young. I can take it.
2: Oh, I don't think you're going to have to take anything. I liked it.
1: You did?
2: Yeah. On the whole, I thought it was pretty good, but...
1: But what?
2: Well, there are a few technical problems. You know the mic placement? You should try to put it so you're sort of talking past it instead of right into it.
1: Past it. Okay, what else?
2: Well, you might also want to take it easy on the effects. People want to hear you, not a bunch of crazy sounds.
1: Take it easy on crazy sounds.
2: Yeah. And...
1: And what?
2: Well, in my opinion, your main problem is you're a little too conservative in places, you know?
1: Conservative?
2: Yeah. I mean, you're funny, but, well, you don't move in for the kill often enough.
1: Move in for the kill? What do you mean?
2: Well, for instance, that spelling thing you did with great and great. Did you do anything more after that?
1: Well, no, that was pretty much the end.
2: Well, see, you should have kept going. Start ranting and raving about the lack of quality education and teachers in the public schools. And that thing about Washington, a perfect opportunity to rip those bozos apart. People love it when you go crazy. What you got here are great beginnings, but you gotta follow through.
1: Oh, what else?
2: I can't give away all my secrets.
1: Oh, please. I want to learn. Just one more. Please.
2: Well, all right. I'll give you a surefire laugh getter. Whenever you can, record people without them knowing it.
1: I tried that, but I really didn't get anything all that good.
2: No. You don't stop there. After you record them, you cut the tape into clips, like you did on your demo. Now, that way, by asking the right questions, you can make them say whatever you want them to say.
1: Oh.
2: What's the matter?
1: Well, I was just thinking that when you do that, won't people be insulted?
2: Insulted? You see those bags over in the corner?
1: Yeah.
2: That's mail from listeners I've insulted. They love it. That's why we're on the air.
1: Wow, but don't you get any bad mail?
2: Yeah, for one or two people who are really uptight or who have no sense of humor, but I never worry about them. For one thing, there aren't many of them, thank goodness. And for another thing, well, we're only kidding around, right?
1: Yeah. Yeah, right.
2: Sure we are. This is all in fun, you know? I mean, if they can't take a joke, forget them.
1: Yeah, forget them. That's great, Mr. Dern. Thanks.
2: Glad to be of service, Jimmy. I think you've got the makings of a first-rate broadcaster. If you keep practicing.
1: Really? Wow! Would it be okay if I played you my new and improved demo? Once I make it, that is.
2: Absolutely. You come in anytime.
1: Great. Well, I guess I better go. Thanks again.
2: You're welcome. And hey, keep those ears tuned.
1: Right. Bye.
2: Bye. So much for public relations.

0: Well, hi there, Jimmy.
1: Hi, Mr. Whitaker.
0: See, you got your tape deck with you again.
1: Yep.
0: You do realize it's running, don't you?
1: Oh, yeah. You never can tell when a good soundbite will come up.
0: Well, that's true, but you may spend a fortune in batteries waiting for one.
1: I never thought of that. Maybe I better turn it off.
0: Good idea. So, how'd your meeting go yesterday?
1: Fantastic. Mr. Dern liked my tape. He said I have the makings of a first-rate broadcaster. I've just got to keep on practicing.
0: Well, that's wonderful, Jimmy. Congratulations.
1: He even gave me some ideas on how to make my show better and funnier.
0: Well, did one of them include running your tape player all the time?
1: No, that was my own innovation. I'm going to use his ideas, though.
0: Well, I can't wait to hear them.
1: You will. He also gave me some suggestions on how to improve the technical quality of the recording.
0: Well, that was nice of him.
1: Yeah. So, I need to talk to Eugene. Do you know where he is?
0: Well,
2: Mr. Whitaker!
0: I think that's him now.
2: Mr. Whitaker?
3: Mr. Whitaker.
1: Hi, Eugene.
3: Oh, hello.
1: I needed to talk to you about...
3: Would you pardon me for just one moment, please? Mr. Whitaker, might I have a moment or two of your time?
0: Eugene, I think Jimmy has something he wants to talk to you about.
3: Huh? Oh, I'm sorry, young Barclay. Could it wait until I've talked with Mr. Whitaker? I have something rather urgent to discuss with him.
0: Urgent?
1: Urgent?
3: Urgent!
1: Urgent. Sure, Eugene. Go right ahead.
3: Mr. Whitaker?
0: All right, come on in the kitchen, Eugene.
3: Thank you. If you'll excuse us, Jimmy...
1: No problem. looks like a good opportunity to use the surefire laugh getter. Well, little tape tech, it's time to go to work.
3: It's absolutely incredible, Mr. Whitaker. Unbelievable. I cannot believe that occurred.
0: Just calm down and tell me what the problem is.
3: I have no driver's license.
0: Well, didn't you take the test?
3: Of course I took the test.
0: So, what happened?
3: I failed it. I flunked it.
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0: you drive on a parkway and park on a driveway, huh? Huh? And another thing, why do they call it a boxing ring when it's square? Huh? Huh? Questions for you to ponder while we take a break. This is the Jimmy Barkley Show here on KYDS Kids Radio.
1: Well, Jimmy certainly sounds like he's in top form today.
2: Indeed, Mr. Whitaker. Everyone appears to be enjoying him greatly.
1: Yes, I have to admit I was kind of concerned when he went to see that Dern fellow.
2: I beg your pardon?
1: You know, crying Brian Dern, remember?
2: Oh, yes. Well, understandable. From what I gather, he doesn't exactly have a pristine reputation.
1: No, but it seems he's helped Jimmy. Just goes to show you that you shouldn't judge people, huh?
2: No, sir. Speaking of rendering assistance to those in need, I'd like to thank you for supporting me yesterday during my crisis.
1: Well, you're welcome, Eugene. Like I said, I really don't think it's anything to get upset about. It's happened to a lot of people.
2: But not to me. Not ever. That's why it was such a shock. Anyway, I want you to know that I appreciate your confidentiality.
1: Think nothing of it.
2: Well, it seems we are in need of some fresh glasses. I shall retrieve them post-haste.
1: Thank you, Eugene. Oh, and you better bring some spoons out while you're at it.
2: As you wish.
0: We're back. This is Jimmy Barkley and the Jimmy Barkley Show here on KYDS Kids Radio. And today, I'm starting a brand new feature. It's called... Secret, Secret, I've Got a Secret.
1: I wonder what this is all about.
0: And to kick off our first edition, our microphones caught up with one of the most popular persons here at Wits End, that main tower of brain power, Eugene Meltzner.
1: Eugene?
0: So tell us, Eugene, what is your secret?
3: I have no driver's license.
4: What?
0: Oh, Eugene,
1: no.
0: You have no license, and you're in college. I'm sure we're all wondering the same thing as Mr. Whitaker.
5: Didn't you take the test?
0: Well, Eugene, how about it?
3: Of course I took the test.
5: So, what happened?
0: Yeah?
3: I flunked it.
2: Mr. Whitaker, what is going on?
1: I don't know, but I can tell you what's going off, and right now. Excuse me.
0: Degrees and encyclopedic knowledge. The keeper of facts and figures. In short, the smartest guy in Odyssey flunked your driver's test.
3: I flunked it.
0: Shocking, shocking, shocking. Absolutely shocking. You know, it's amazing the things you hear when you... Oh, hey, it looks like we have a guest. Mr. John Avery. Hey!
5: Due to circumstances beyond his control, the rest of the Jimmy Barkley Show will not be heard today.
0: Not be heard? You're turning me off. But, Mr. Whitaker...
1: I can't believe it. I just can't believe it.
6: But Mr. Whitaker...
1: I can't believe that you would do such a thing, especially after I expressly told you to be careful about what you say. Do you remember me telling you that? Do you?
6: Yes.
1: Then why'd you go ahead with this?
6: I'm trying to entertain people.
1: What you were doing is not entertainment.
6: Sure it is. People were laughing, weren't they? Well, that's all I'm trying to do, is make people laugh.
1: Just because people laugh at something doesn't automatically make it entertaining. Besides, that kind of laughter isn't desired at Wits End.
6: But everyone knows it's all in fun.
1: Fun?
6: Yeah, I mean, this isn't hurting anybody.
1: Not hurting anyone?
6: No! People have to learn to laugh at themselves. And if they can't take a joke, well, forget them.
1: I can't believe my ears. Did you learn this nonsense from Brian Dern?
6: Well, yeah.
1: Figures. Let me tell you something, Jimmy. Dern is 100% dead wrong. Flippant remarks and jokes of this sort do hurt people, badly. Eugene was very upset about what you did.
6: But I'm just fooling around.
1: Not on this station, you're not. As of now, you are off the air.
6: But Mr. Whitaker...
1: I'm sorry, Jimmy, but you've proven you can't be trusted. This radio station is here to build people up, not tear them down. Until you can learn to do that, you're off.
6: I'm off. I've got the most popular show on the station, and I'm off. People really can't take a joke.
7: Hey, Jimmy!
6: Oh, hi, Charlie.
7: Hey, Van, listen. You're on the radio.
6: You mean I was on the radio. My show just got canceled.
7: I'm not talking about your show. I'm talking about the Crying Brian Dern show.
6: What?
8: Oh, yeah. So anyway, this local kid, Jimmy Barkley is his name.
4: He comes into my office with his so-called demo thing.
0: So-called?
4: And he says he wants me to evaluate it for him. Well, I thought it would be a good idea to record this whole conversation.
0: What?
4: So I say, are you sure you want me to do this? And this is what he says.
0: Oh, please. Don't spare me because I'm young. I can take it. Please.
6: But I didn't say that.
4: Now, I'm beginning to think this kid is a couple of tacos short of a fiesta platter, you know?
6: Hey, that's my
4: line. So I tell him, okay, this tape is a joke, right?
6: A joke?
4: A complete and total joke.
6: But he said he liked it.
4: Then I say, you want me to go on? And he says,
0: it's all right. You should be brutal with me.
4: So now I'm thinking that this kid really does have a few hens left out in the yard, you know what I'm saying? I mean, he's the type of guy who takes an IQ test and forgets to write his name. But I tell him, all right, you really shouldn't give up your paper route. And, well, he looks at me for a second, and I say, you want more? And I kid you not, this is what he says.
0: Just one more. Move in for the kill.
4: Can you believe that? So I told him flat out, you just don't have what it takes, kid. Your voice isn't very good, your jokes are stale, and you have no timing. So, Jimmy, pal, if you're listening, I'm doing you a favor. I mean, it's better that you find out now from me that you have no talent than for you to keep trying year after year and never make it, you know? I mean, sure, you may be humiliated now, but trust me, one of these days, you'll thank me. All right, we gotta go to a sponsor. This is Crying Brian Byrne on Odyssey 105.
7: Wow, did you really say all those things, Jimmy?

0: talent. Great. Just great.
1: Salutations, Master Barclay.
0: Eugene.
1: Partaking of the park's natural beauty?
0: Something like that.
1: Young Charles came into Wit's End and told us of your experience. Mr. Whittaker suggested that I find you to, talk.
0: Look, if you want to yell at me, Eugene, go ahead. I deserve it.
1: Actually, Mr. Whittaker had something different in mind. He felt that I would be uniquely qualified to comfort you, seeing as how I recently suffered through a similar experience.
0: Yeah, but I caused your similar experience.
1: Indeed you did. And it gave me no small amount of embarrassment, I might add.
0: I didn't mean for it to, Eugene. I'm sorry. I just wanted to make him laugh, that's all. I guess there's a fat chance of that now.
1: Why?
0: Didn't Charlie tell you what Dern said? I have no talent. Besides, I've been pulled off the air.
1: Well, I believe that if you show Mr. Whittaker you can be responsible, he'll put you back on the air. And for what it's worth, I think Mr. Dern is wrong.
0: You do?
1: Yes. You have talent, Jimmy. It's raw, rather immature, certainly untamed, occasionally unprincipled, but definitely there.
0: Thanks, Eugene, I guess. But do you really think Mr. Whittaker will give me another chance?
1: Well, we could make another demo tape and find out.
0: Could we? I mean, you'd do that for me?
1: On one condition.
0: What?
1: This time, keep me behind the microphone.
0: You got it, Eugene.
2: And so he turns to me and says, "Never wrestle with the pig. You both just get dirty. And the pig likes it." Well, this is Jimmy Barclay on Kids Radio here at Wit's End.
3: I'll be back. I just gotta go get some lunch.
4: Well, it's about time you came out. Mr. Dern?
3: Ah. Oh, yeah? What can I do for you, old-timer?
4: My name is John Whittaker. I'm a friend of Jimmy Barclay.
3: Who?
4: The youngster you made fun of on your program a couple of days ago.
3: Oh, yeah, that kid. Well, look, if you want to rake me over the coals or scream at me, let's get it over with. I got a lot of things to do.
4: Well, I didn't come here to scream or rake you over the coals. I came to thank you.
3: Well, you came to thank me? For what?
4: For teaching a young man a very important lesson.
3: Now, what do you mean, Jimmy?
4: That's right. You see, a couple of days ago, he really wanted to be like you, Mr. Dern. But by doing no more than being yourself, you made him realize what a horrible prospect that really is. And for that, you have my undying gratitude.
3: Oh. Well, you're welcome.
4: Good day, Mr. Dern.
3: Yeah. Right. Glad I was able to be of service. I think.
5: Well, it sounds like Crying Brian Dern has nothing to say for once. And in case you're wondering, today on Focus on the Family with Jim Daly, we've presented an episode of Adventures in Odyssey. It's our very popular radio drama for kids and families.
6: Odyssey is such a wonderful program, so well produced. I think you can hear that, and it's fun and creative and thought-provoking all at the same time, which is our aim. And the faith application in today's program, I hope, is obvious. In the book of James chapter 3, there are warnings about the tongue, how it's like a fire that runs out of control, burning everything in its path. Or the tongue is like a rudder of a ship, very small but powerful, and if you steer it in the wrong direction, you're going to crash. Our words matter. That's the point. God wants us to speak with kindness and encouragement to one another rather than insults. Those are the kind of faith lessons you can find in each episode of Adventures in Odyssey. 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
6: And that's a lot of hours of listening. 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But the most important goal, of course, is spreading the gospel. 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
13: Someone once said, "Coming together is a beginning, keeping together is progress, thinking together is unity, working together is success." 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

0: try to move a couch all by yourself? Oh, boy. Suddenly it's jammed in the doorway, you're wedged in with it, and it feels like you're stuck in a sitcom. But if a few friends help out, no one has to lose their sanity. Today on A New Beginning, Pastor Greg Laurie takes us to a great biblical example of teamwork. Nehemiah wants to rebuild the broken walls of Jerusalem, but he faces serious challenges. Pastor Greg picks up at Nehemiah chapter 2, verse 11.
1: The city of Jerusalem was lying in rubble and ruins. At once, proud walls that surrounded the city were now just charred, and weeds were growing over them. And so Nehemiah has a plan. Okay, I prayed for 4 months. Now it's time to do something. And we see it all coming together. So now he's arrived in Jerusalem. He's heard about how bad it is. Now he's going to check it out for himself. So I arrived in Jerusalem. 3 days later, I slipped out during the night, taking only a few others with me. I had not told anyone about the plans God had put in my heart for Jerusalem. We took no pack animals with us except the donkey I was riding. After dark, I went to the valley gate, past the jackal's wall, over to the dung gate, to view the broken walls and burned gates. We'll stop there. So he's checking things out. The word used here for view, when he says I viewed it, means to closely examine it. It's a medical term used for a surgeon giving an intense examination of a wound. He's doing his homework. He's plotting his course, putting together the idea of how he's going to resolve this. And I love how the story continues on, because if this was a fairy tale, it would have just stopped. He got permission to go back to Jerusalem. Everything is great. But now we see conflict, end of the story, reminding us the Bible's not a fairy tale. It's a true story. And God puts all of it in there for our instruction, bringing me to point number one. When we're doing the will of God, we will face opposition. When we're doing the will of God, we will face opposition. Verse 19, Nehemiah 2. When Sanballat, you can underline that name, Tobiah, underline that too, and Geshem the Arab, I'd underline that as well, heard of our plan, they scoffed contemptuously, saying, what are you doing? Are you rebelling against the king? And the conflict only escalated from there. Listen to this. Whenever God's people say, let's rise and build, the devil's going to say, let's rise and oppose. I think sometimes we think when we're in the will of God, it's going to be blue skies, green lights, and singing birds. You know, when I have all the time in the world, all the lights are green. When I'm late for something, every light is going red. But, you know, we think it's going to be easy, but the reality is, and sometimes it is, sometimes things just cruise along nicely. But so often there's conflict. Sometimes conflict or opposition from unexpected sources. But that's what happens when there's a divine opportunity. There's going to be opposition. I should expect it. Not only should I expect it, I should count on it in many ways. But there's no success without risk, and there's no success without opposition, because Satan hates what God loves. Now, who are these guys? Three of them are named. We have Sanballat, we have Tobiah, and we have Geshem. So Sanballat was a leader of Samaria. And he was threatened by the presence of Nehemiah, the return of the Jews. He didn't want these Jewish people rebuilding their walls. So it threatened his livelihood. It threatened his authority. And then we also have Tobiah, a leader of the Ammonites, and Geshem, an Arabian leader. So three enemies were facing Nehemiah. And we have three enemies too. They're the world, the flesh, and the devil. So the world, with its enticements, is the external enemy. The flesh, with its vulnerabilities and appetites, is the internal enemy. And the devil, with the world and the flesh, is our infernal enemy. Now, I love how Nehemiah responded to this. They come, they ask him these questions. What are you doing? He doesn't even respond to them. He doesn't give them the time of day. So when the devil comes to you with his temptations, here's what the Bible says you should do. Resist the devil, and he will flee from you. Resist him. Don't take his free offer. Don't try his free sample. And don't take a test drive of anything he offers. You ever been to a Krispy Kreme donut? Have you been? How many of you have been to Krispy Kreme? All the overweight people, interesting. I'm kidding. But not really. No, I am. Well, I've been there many times. And sometimes they give you a free sample. You notice that here? You want a free donut? Who's going to say no to a free donut? Especially one that was just made. Why do they do that? Because they love us. I don't know. Maybe they do. But they know if you eat one, you're going to want two. And if you eat two, you're going to want three. And you're going to order a dozen. And on it goes. I know this from personal experience. So that's the devil. Here's a free sample. Just try this thought on for size. You would never do this, being the great man or woman of God that you are. But just try it out for a test drive. Take a trip to Fantasy Island. If you laughed, you're old. That was an old TV show. Remember Fantasy Island? The plane. Never mind. So really dated references that are lost to most of you, which is probably good. But no, don't give him the time of day. You can't stop an impure thought, an ungodly thought, an evil thought from knocking on the door of your imagination, but you don't have to invite it in for tea, okay? It's been said you can't stop a bird from flying over your head, but you can stop him from building a nest in your hair. And in my case, that bird better bring his own materials because there's nothing here to work with at all. But the idea is, I can't stop the impure thought. I can't stop the evil thought. I can't stop the temptation, but I can resist it. It'll come. I say, no, not going to go there. So Sambalat and Tobiah and Gershom come. Hey, we want to talk to you. We don't like this. Nehemiah's like, yeah, whatever. I'm going to just keep doing this work God's called me to do. Go to Nehemiah 3. And then Eliashib, the high priest, and the other priests started to rebuild up the sheep gate and dedicated it and set up its doors, building the wall as far as the Tower of the Hundred, where they dedicated, and the Tower of Hanani. Now he just goes on and lists a bunch of names and locations of people and where they were building their walls. So it was sort of like the closing credits at the end of the movie. They're not familiar names. We think, why are they even in there? Because all scripture is given by inspiration of God. And they're in there, so we'll see how these people heroically obeyed God and did their part. Everyone did their part, bringing me to point number two. We need to find our place in the work that God is doing. The phrase next to him and after him is mentioned 28 times in this chapter. Everybody had something to do. And these are just regular people. They're not construction people. They're just folks helping out, doing their part. There's priests and goldsmiths, perfumers, merchants, young people, old people, men, women, everyone was working. And that reminds us that church is not only a family, it's also an army. And we all have a role to play. Ephesians 4:16 says, the whole body fits together perfectly, and each part does its own special work and helps the other parts grow, so the whole body is healthy and growing and full of love. Nehemiah was a really organized guy. I love organized people. Maybe it's because I'm not that organized. But I like people that have schedules and notes and here's what we're going to do. Then we're going to do that. And that's who Nehemiah was. He was a detail guy. It's a 2.5 mile wall divided into 41 segments. Everyone's got to do their part. B.C. Forbes, the founder of Forbes magazine, once said, you spell success as follows. T-E-A-M-W-O-R-K. Teamwork. Someone once said, coming together is a beginning. Keeping together is progress. Thinking together is unity. Working together is success.
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1: Everyone worked. Nehemiah 3:5 says, next to them the Tekoites made repairs, and their nobles did not put their shoulders to the work of the Lord. Now here's the problem. The nobles. Well, we can't, you know, get our fingernails dirty. We don't need to do that. No, everybody needs to work. And we've done this many times. We've had work days at our church. I remember when we were building our building in Riverside, we had a work day. And I am not good at anything to do with home repair or construction. If I'm walking around the house with a hammer, my wife is alarmed. Like, what are you going to do? Whatever I try to fix gets worse. I'm not kidding. So one day we were cleaning up the church in Riverside and I was trimming a hedge. And so it was plugged into the wall. I'm trimming the hedge and I just went a little too hard and cut right through the cord. So it was like, okay. So I looked to the right, I looked to the left, I set it down and I walked away. I didn't tell anyone what I'd done. I was embarrassed, humiliated. What kind of a man am I? They might ask me to turn my man card in. And so 30 years later, some guy says to me, you know, we had that work day at the church, you were trimming a hedge. I'm like, yeah. I saw what happened. Well, you're still a Christian? Amazing. Sorry, I let you down. But the thing is, everybody needs to participate. Everybody needs to do their part. But these guys didn't want to work. And it comes down to this. And there's two kinds of people that come to church. Participators and spectators. Or another way to put it, workers or shirkers. Participators want to engage. Spectators want to just watch. And that's what's happening here at the wall. Some people didn't want to work, but everybody needed to do their job because there's so much to get done. So the question is, are you a wall builder or a wall breaker? Are you a faith maker or a faith breaker? The problem with faith breakers is they want to discourage faith makers. Nehemiah 2:19, when Sanballat, Tobiah, and Geshem the Arab heard our plan, they scoffed contemptuously. What are you doing? People will oppose you. You know, you get serious about your Christian life. I'm going to go to church every Sunday and I'm going to

0: came to with a start and it didn't catch your attention. And I thought, I just about got fired from Greg Laurie because I fell asleep while he's reading his own book.
1: I don't think I would have fired you for that, Dave, but I'll say you're not the first person I've put to sleep while I'm speaking. So, but you know, this is a, by the way, everybody, this is what we were talking about before we're recording. And Dave, let's just put this in there because that's a great story. And people, did you notice how Dave's voice changed? It's not the official Dave. It's just Dave talking. Okay. My voice stays the same, I think. Maybe it doesn't. But anyway, speaking of ravioli, my wife just made it last night. It was so good. And she said, well, did you like it? No, I did tell her I liked it, but she didn't hear me. And I had to repeat it again. That's because you need to compliment your wife, guys. And so, you know, this is just one of the things I point out in my brand new book that's called Am I Doing This Right? 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A lot of times it's the little things that go to strengthen a marriage. Complimenting your wife, affirming your wife, loving your wife, wives, respecting your husband. Yes, complimenting him too. Don't just tell him what he's doing wrong. Tell him what he's doing right and how much you appreciate it and how much you love him. So let me help you strengthen your marriage as I send you a copy of my brand new book, Am I Doing This Right? 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So get your copy of this new book, and here's Dave to tell you more.
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2: 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I'm Paul, and thanks again for listening to Faith Radio on this Friday. Now, it's been years since I've actually watched an episode of Red Green, but if you've ever seen it, at the end, all the guys from the Possum Lodge get together, and along with saying the Possum Lodge motto, they take the Possum Lodge oath. Remember the words? I'm a man, but I can change. If I have to, I guess. Okay, that's not a really ringing endorsement about wanting to change, wanting to see life transformation. David, in the Bible, King David, was different, because after he sinned and he realized the depth of his sin, he wanted cleansing. He wanted change. Psalm 51, 10 and 12 are Growing Your Faith verses for today. Create in me a clean heart, O God. Renew a loyal spirit within me. Restore to me the joy of your salvation, and make me willing to obey you.
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1: When was the last time you paused and dared to ask God, "Tell me how you see me, Lord"? This is Susie Larson with another Grow and Go moment, helping you to discover and enjoy what God wants to do in and through you. In the book of Song of Songs, chapter 2, verse 12, we read this: "The flowers are springing up, the season of singing birds has come, and the cooling of turtle doves fills the air." At the opening of this chapter, the Shulamite woman lapses back into an old mindset. She sees herself as common, like a common ordinary flower. But her lover tilts her chin upward that she might see herself once again through his eyes. She soon realizes that a new season truly is upon her, and that love indeed has found her. The winter is past, the rains are over, flowers are now in bloom. The season of singing birds has finally come. This exchange so reflects our journey toward understanding what Jesus sees when he looks upon us. The thought of being known deeply is both terrifying and exhilarating. One moment we're drawn to his loving voice as he sings over us, and the next we refute his words with our own earthbound assessments. But to move into that next place of maturity, we must also move with Jesus to a new place of intimacy, where we trust his perspective over our own. Wholeness comes when we see ourselves and the world through his eyes. To know this love is to be filled with the fullness of God. So ask Jesus to give you a fresh revelation of how he sees you, and then dare to listen for his response. He loves you, he sings over you, and he makes all things new. This is Susie Larson with another Grow and Go moment. For more resources, go to growandgotoday.com.
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5: This resurrection life is not a timid grave-tending life, and that's how most of us live. 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
7: 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This is Family Life Today. So I've said this many times, and I'm going to say it again. I think the two most important beliefs a person can ever carry are what we believe about God, theology, ology, belief about Theos, God, and identity.
6: I agree.
7: Belief about my ID, who I am, right?
6: Yeah,
7: I think every decision we make, literally, little ones, big ones, every day is based on what we believe is true about our Father, God, and what we believe is true. And that means bad decisions when it's based on a false identity and a false theology, and good ones when we understand we are safe and loved.
6: I totally agree.
7: So we're going to dive into that, because there's nothing I like talking about more, because I think we miss this. And as a pastor, I think I've missed it even teaching it, because it's clear in the Word, but we can blow it up. So who do we have in the studio,
6: Ian? We have Karen McAdams and Rachel Faulkner Brown back with us in the studio. It's so fun to have you. Welcome back.
8: Thank you.
9: A dream for us. I mean, this is,
8: you know, our favorite thing to talk about, our favorite thing to teach on. I mean, we could just talk for hours because I was telling you earlier, Anne, I just said, you know, there's just nothing that we love to talk about more than how much he loves us and how good he is, you know? And I think you were talking about identity and theology, and I think most of us have had things happen in our past that just muddy the waters, you know, whether it's religion, whether it's wounds, whether it's trauma. Most of us have had things that have caused us to believe lies about who Papa is, and then who Father God is, and then who we are in light of that.
1: Right.
8: And I think Father's House is just a journey to help uncover who he really is, and also to uncover that little girl. For us, we're teaching to women 90% of the time, but to help her discover who she was always meant to be. You know, that's why we have the little girl on the cover, because at 9 years old is when a little girl looks in the mirror and she sees the things that are wrong with her.
6: So do you think as a 50-year-old, we often see that 9-year-old and what 100%. We thought about ourselves? And when you're referring to Father's House, you're talking about this 8-session study that you two have created. It's a video study.
8: It's plug and play, digital, all digital. You just download it and then watch the videos. You can do it alone. Ideally, you would do it in community.
9: Because healing takes place in community.
8: And just, you know, being able to share what's so unique about it too, Anne, is that every week has what we would call an activation after each session. So you're watching the video, so you're getting this teaching, this biblical truth, you're hearing stories which are connecting the truth to your heart, and then you get to have an encounter with a living God that most of us have never been taught to see. An encounter leads to revelation, leads to intimacy, and that is, intimacy is the holy grail of Christian life.
9: Right.
8: I mean, it's like, everybody wants it. Everybody wants to write a book on how to get it. They don't know how to get it.
6: Yeah. Do you think that's true for men?
7: This isn't a male-female thing, I don't think.
8: No,
7: but
8: it's
7: I think
8: not.
7: There are guys listening that often go, head knowledge is enough. I don't need to feel some encounter.
8: Yeah.
7: Again, I'm sort of exaggerating for that guy that may be pushing back a little bit, but explain to him and maybe her, because if women have the same thought, is like, do I really need an encounter? What do you mean by experience God's love?
9: Well, can I just want to address that for a moment, because
7: you're going to correct me right now. Go ahead.
9: No. I just think you say you don't need feelings. But you know, we say that, and yet you're feeling things all the time. Our subconscious informs us much faster than we can logically think through something, right? So something happens to us and we wonder, why in the world, we've all said this, why did I get so triggered by that? Right? Because subconsciously, we're experiencing something that has its roots in our past. And so when we exclude this very human experience of feelings and we say, no, all I need to do is know it intellectually, we're missing out on how he wired us. Wired us for feeling.
7: Talk to the guy or maybe a woman that...
6: I love having women in here.
7: That's great.
9: I mean, I will argue this point until I'm blue. Because it changed my life.
8: Oh, yeah.
7: Of course.
9: It changed my life when I felt the feeling of being loved rather than just intellectually knew I was loved.
8: Yeah, I grew up with parents who'd been raised by depression babies. And so they were just pulling themselves up their bootstraps and let's just move on. Let's not try and feel a feeling. We just need to put food on the table, and then you taught another generation how to just do the same thing, and let's don't talk about anything hard because that kind of upsets the apple cart. And my parents had no idea. I mean, they were just doing what they knew. And so I grew up super, you know, I did not have an emotional vocabulary. I couldn't have told you what a feeling felt like for love nor money. And so, you know.
6: Which is amazing too, because you get married at a young age and lose two husbands.
8: Right.
6: We didn't even say that at the beginning of this program.
8: Yeah.
6: So.
8: But I have this high capacity for joy and yet don't experience really any other emotion but joy. It's like, let's just be happy all the time.
9: I'm not sure that would be such a bad thing.
8: Can you agree, Anne? But it created a very shallow spirituality, and you cannot be a healthy Christian and not feel. There is absolutely no way to be an emotionally healthy Jesus follower without having emotions.
7: I agree. And, connect these dots.
8: Yeah.
7: And again, I'm thinking of the guy because I've done this and I've even watched it from the stage because I play in the band and we're singing a worship song and I'll look out there and see, and I'll just say men.
9: Yeah.
7: I'm sure there's some women.
9: Sure. Oh, yeah, there's a lot of women.
7: Who are sort of locked up emotionally.
9: Yeah.
7: I've said many times later, like, we're not doing a concert, sing. Mm-hmm. But they're just looking at us.
9: Mm-hmm.
7: And those are the same guys that if you take them to an NFL football game, they are chest bumping each other, raising their arms, shouting when their team scores a touchdown. You talk about emotion, it's there. You put them in a church and say, go ahead, express emotion.
9: Yeah,
7: mm-hmm. They're locked. Separate. Like, no, this is different. Why is there a struggle for some, and I'm going to say men, but women too, to unleash some emotion when it's going verticals
9: their
7: father, you know?
9: You know, is it that they're locked up or is it that they've never experienced the joy of being loved, therefore they have nothing to give back?
7: That could be it.
9: I mean, you know, it's one thing to try and get somebody to worship God, raise your, whatever you think that expression looks like. But if it's not coming out of a place, so if you've never received it, you have nothing to emote.
8: Well, and here's the thing too. We teach this to women all the time. I mean, even in this first week of love, it's like, how do you receive a compliment? When somebody tells you, you look beautiful, I would say 95% of women would say, oh, this old thing. Oh my.
10: Oh yeah.
8: Blah,
10: this was our
8: blah,
10: first
8: blah.
10: Years of marriage.
8: Yeah. Oh, absolutely. We do not know how to receive. And it translates to Jesus and Father God and Holy Spirit. It is like, if you do not learn how to receive from humans. I mean, I will say too, this is the problem with most of us is that we have looked to our daddies on earth, if we had daddies, we have looked to them and we've said, oh, Father God's like him. And maybe he wasn't a good dad, or maybe he abused us, or maybe he was just silent. My dad was very quiet growing up.
7: Or he walked away.
8: Yeah, or he walked away. Yeah. And so you're like, well, Father God's going to leave. And so I can't trust him. Yeah. And my dad did the best he could, but it wasn't like he was telling me every morning I woke up, baby, you are beautiful to me. And so I think fathers give identity.
9: Yeah.
8: And it's a tall order. And at the same time, that's why we have therapy and inner healing if you don't have a good dad. But at the end of the day, I mean, I do think it is such a real thing for people to connect the dots. How did I relate to my earthly dad?
9: Yeah.
8: Because mothers play the role. They relate to the Holy Spirit. Jesus is our friends. And then Father God is dads. So it's really interesting. We help people to connect those dots from their childhood because most people do not connect those dots. We were listening to a song this week. It's The Detour is the Journey. We so think like all of these things have happened in our life are detours, and it's like, they're really not. It's part of the journey.
10: Right. I mean, when you look at biblical characters that we love, our heroes, look at Joseph.
9: Yeah.
10: And what had he gone through with being imprisoned, and he's gone through so much, and it was part of the journey.
9: Yeah, that's right.
8: It was.
7: Yeah, and so much of as I walk through the Father's house, and I know it's not for me, it's for women, but I
9: picked it out.
7: I'm kidding.
8: You got some sleepers.
7: I would just say it really is for both men and women.
9: Yeah.
7: I know you wrote it and you do women's comedy, but I'm reading through this stuff. I'm like, oh my goodness, it's about theology, who is God, and identity. But I mean, you start with, and I'm going to just quote you, and I want you to just riff on this, what it means to be lavishly loved and fully forgiven.
9: Yeah.
7: And I'll tell you something. I'll do something real quick.
9: Uh-oh. We're breaking out the guitar.
8: Wow.
9: What's happening?
8: This is so fun.
7: No, there's a line of song. I know you know it because it became a very famous worship song. But I remember the first time I ever heard it, probably 2 years ago or a year and a half ago, I thought, what a beautiful lyric.
9: This
7: I've
9: is
7: never
9: so
7: been
9: fun.
7: More loved.

0: the first time I heard that lyric.
1: Yeah.
0: Whenever it came out, I've never been more loved than I am right now. I thought, do I believe that? Do we believe that?
2: And it just literally sing that over and over and over again to yourself, and you start to connect. It doesn't take a trophy to make you proud.
0: Right.
2: There's nothing that you can do to make him love you any more than he does right now, or any less. It's not just a love that accepts us and says, I mean, you just go on doing what you're doing and I'm just going to love you anyways.
3: Exactly.
2: It's a love that says, I've got something so much better for you. There's a life that you can have lived in my presence that's going to change everything about your life. It's going to set you free from shame that we talked about in the last episode. It's going to set you free from your identity that you think you are. Let me tell you who you really are.
0: Man, as we celebrate 50 years of ministry, we continue to hear stories of how God is transforming families through family life.
3: Like Andrew and Eileen, for example. When they married, they were so full of hope.
0: Weren't we all?
3: But life storms came fast. A newborn, family tension, and strains on their marriage, and their home just felt heavy. But God wasn't finished. Through Family Life's Weekend Remember and Love Like You Mean It Cruise, they rediscovered Christ's design for marriage. And they were even, listen to this, able to help Andrew's parents reconcile after years of distance.
0: Which is really what it's all about.
3: Crazy.
0: God changes our marriage so we can impact others. Well, here's the thing. Thousands of couples are facing storms like this right now, and some are quietly hurting. Some are on the brink of divorce, and some need hope today. 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
3: 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And together, we can shape the next generation of families who walk with Christ.
4: Let me ask you both this. If I would have asked you before you've gone through this transformational gospel experience with Jesus, if somebody would have said, who are you? Because I've said this with the Detroit Lions wives 1 year. Yeah. I started the Bible study before as the season started. And I said, introduce yourself without saying who you're married to or any accomplishments that you've done. There was silence. No one knew how to answer that question.
2: Absolutely.
4: So, if you had to say, my identity was found in dot, dot, dot, what would you have said before Jesus?
1: Oh, 100% being a mom.
2: Yep.
1: 100% being a mom. And what's so interesting, I'll never forget going to MOPS the first time after I just quit my job and had Davis, my first child. And I remember they asked me to introduce myself and I was like, what do I do? I don't have a job. I'm just like, I'm just a mom, you know? And I remember thinking, I'm just a mom. Like, I was successful. I was like an executive, you know? Like, I drove a car.
4: I did pay me.
1: But it's funny. I remember, like, even then feeling like my identity had been stolen, you know, because I wasn't like in a job. And then it wasn't enough to just be a wife. It wasn't enough to just be a mom. It was like, wait, that was what I did. Everything is about what we do. You know, it's not about who we are.
4: Would you have said the same thing, Karen?
2: Oh, yeah, same, for sure. I remember going to the pediatrician and he'd always say, what do you do? And I would be like, well, I'm just a mom. Like, why do you have to ask this question? It's so uncomfortable. Like, if you're not working, quote unquote, and some reason we denigrate being a mom to, like, I don't know. But anyways, we just define ourselves around our work. And even then, mom is a form of work.
4: As opposed to,
2: it's what we do.
0: Of course, men do it.
1: Oh, yeah.
0: I mean, that's how we're known.
1: It's interesting. What I've started asking people at, like, you know, parties or dinners where we are, it's like, what do you love to do? Because to me, that question takes a hard right turn to who they really are. What do you love to do instead of, like, what do you do? It's just a tiny tweak.
2: Well, and then the other question is, how are you known by the Father.
0: How do you answer that one?
2: Mm-hmm. Oh,
0: how are you known?
2: What the Lord's been saying recently to me is I'm an attendant of the bride.
1: Yeah.
2: I help others encounter him as the bride.
0: Wow.
1: Yeah. Every time I do any kind of thing, like, there's just this supernatural gift of faith that the Lord has given me. And I think faith is a conduit of heaven. And so as we step out in faith and take risk, I think that's what identity has allowed me to do, is it's allowed me to be risky. And that's the currency of heaven. Faith equals risk. And to me, that is like how he moves through me to other people with, you know, whether it's words or comfort or hugs so that other people can come in.
2: But I think what's important is, see, knowing that identity for her and me knowing this identity, it enables us to then line our lives up in what we do. And that's how we're meant to live, right? Mm-hmm. What we do comes from who we are.
4: The other thing that it does is it helps you not to compare with other people.
1: Yeah.
4: Because
1: it's
4: we live in a culture with our social media that we're being bombarded with what other people are doing.
2: Yeah.
4: And I mean, if you talk to younger people and you ask them, what do you want to do with their lives? They'll say, I want to be an influencer, which an influencer is a good thing.
1: Yeah.
4: But a lot of it has to do with, I want to be like that person.
2: Totally.
4: And when to think, I remember saying that to our kids, like, God has something so unique for you.
1: Absolutely.
4: You're different from your brother. The way you think is different.
1: Yes.
4: The way you respond is different. Like, I cannot wait to see what God has planned for you.
1: Mm-hmm.
4: And that way you get out of the, oh, mine's different than yours.
1: Yeah.
4: And I'm going to celebrate you because together it's the body of Christ.
1: Yeah,
4: it's the gifts of the Holy Spirit are all working together.
1: Well, and every person who takes Father's house, we want them to walk away confidently saying, I'm his favorite.
2: That's right.
1: And if you cannot confidently say, I'm God's favorite, then you don't know who you are because you are his favorite. And that doesn't make Karen any less favorite.
2: Right.
1: And that's the thing about Christianity and following Jesus and demonstrating the gospel. When you get lifted up, everyone around you gets lifted up.
2: Mm-hmm.
1: But in our culture, when you get lifted up, everyone gets pushed down.
2: That's right.
1: And that is so counterintuitive to the kingdom. And honestly, like, Jesus was preaching the kingdom, and that's it, you know, for us. Like, we want to preach the kingdom.
2: You know, I'm just feeling for people that are listening, you know, thinking, well, I don't know what my identity is.
1: Mm-hmm.
2: And let you know it's okay, because he knows exactly where you're at.
1: Mm-hmm.
2: He knows the journey that you're on, and he will do everything in his power to unveil to you who you really are.
4: And ask him.
2: Absolutely.
4: Yeah. Yeah, I remember hearing a talk on this. It was actually, we were at dinner with some friends, and he was talking about this, and I was like, I want to know my identity. Who am I? You know, what's God call me? And it was just this interesting. And as soon as I said that, I'm like, I was just praying privately in the car. Lord, what's that look like? Who do you call me? And then I had this thought come to my mind, and I'm like, oh, what was that? That wasn't anything. But in my mind, I heard Warrior of Women.
1: Oh, wow.
4: Which I'm like, well, that was a joke. You know, what is that? Because I hadn't, like, what? And then I told Dave that. Like, that's an interesting thing.
0: I mean, as soon as it came out of her mouth, I'm like, that is exactly who you are.
1: Totally.
0: I was like, I could have told you that, but of course, I'm too much into me. But I mean, seriously, when it came out of her mouth, it was like,
2: had you told her that?
0: Yeah.
2: It would never have been the same.
4: And I think we wonder, was that the Father?
1: Oh, of course.
4: You know, was that?
1: Of course.
4: And so even to say, like, does that align with Scripture?
1: Mm-hmm.
4: Is that what other people are saying?
1: Mm-hmm.
4: Does that correlate with my passions and my gifts?
1: Yeah.
0: You guys know this better than anybody. Mm-hmm. I should say you gals know this better than anybody.
4: Y'all.
0: When you understand your identity, which again, as I'm looking at even your chapter titles and read through them, that you're fully forgiven, you're lavishly loved,
1: you are radically righteous.
0: That's
1: right.
0: I mean, we didn't get into that.
1: I know.
0: That is deep theology. But when you really grasp that's really true about me,
2: that's right.
0: It's what Paul said, Ephesians 2:10, you are God's masterpiece, poema, work of art.
1: Yeah.
0: When that is true, I remember doing a sermon years ago where I said, when you understand that you're accepted by the King of Kings, you can walk in any room and not need the acceptance of the people in the
1: room.
2: That's right.
0: So you walk in the room with confidence.
2: That's right.
0: With, so often we walk in rooms and there's a bit of fear.
1: You know,
0: I got to win over, or I'm not sure.
4: They all have
0: you
4: friends,
0: walk in a room sort of like, I am God's chosen.
2: Yeah.
0: That's not, it's not I'm a better than anybody else. I can bring something to this room. And I can speak out what God says to me. Say, I'm not going to live timid. I'm going to live bold. And that's in theology and identity.
2: There's our kind of our lead scripture for the study is Romans 8, 15 through 17. In the Message, it says this resurrection life, that's what we're talking about here, is not a timid grave tending life. And that's how most of us live.
0: Timidly. Oh, I read that. It's in there.
2: It's adventurously expectant, greeting God with a childlike, what's next, Papa? And that's really the invitation to all of us, is to wake up every morning instead of saying, God, what do you want me to do for you? He's saying, no, just go, what's next? Like, fling the doors open wide.
1: Yeah.
2: This life, when I'm with you, we can be adventurously expectant because we know you're good. We know you're faithful. We know you're never going to leave us. We know that no matter what happens, comes our way, I'm not alone. You're with me.
3: And we are his beloved daughters.
1: We are. And we're in union with him. And that's been a big thing for us. It's like, you know, when I study cake baking and I look at all the ingredients that go into the cake, I cannot, once that cake is baked, once
2: When I study cake baking.
0: Yeah, I was just thinking, I just did that last week. That was very impressive. When you study baking,
1: you're just like, I mean, don't miss the point here, people listening, but it is so fascinating because we are in Christ. And if we're in Christ, we've been baked in, just like that baking powder is baked into that cake. You cannot separate out that baking powder, which means I get to do so immeasurably more than I can ask or imagine in every situation because I'm baked in. There's no separation, you know, and it doesn't
0: mean. So I'm not going to think of Jesus the same way.
1: I know, he's
0: a little baking powder.
1: Well, I mean, union changes everything.
3: That our lives will be free from conflict, free from pain or suffering.
1: No.
3: But he's with us.
1: That's right.
3: And we are in him.
1: That's right.
2: Never alone.
1: Yeah, it's amazing.
0: Great being with Karen and Rachel again. And just a reminder, their book is called Father's House, The Path That Leads Home.
3: I really love them. I think you'll love this book too. And you can get your copy by clicking the link in the show notes at familylifetoday.com.
0: Hey, if this conversation encouraged you today, maybe it gave you some fresh hope or a new way to think about your marriage or family, don't keep it to yourself.
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10: Well, thanks.
8: If your cholesterol is high or there's blockage in your arteries, you need to know. You want some tests to determine what's happening on the inside. Should we be any less concerned about our spiritual heart condition? We all have a history of spiritual heart disease. It's not what's on the outside that counts. We need to let God examine us on the inside and diagnose those things we can't see for ourselves. Jesus came to do radical heart surgery, to cleanse and transform us from the inside out by the power of His death and resurrection. Why not make an appointment with the great physician? Let Him examine your heart in the light of His Word. With Seeking Him, I'm Nancy DeMoss Wagmuth.
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1: God has given to each believer something that if they understand it, there is a primary motivation. 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If you do not know what your primary spiritual gift is, don't go away.
0: 4 years, Chip Ingram operated in what he calls the era of ignorance, then the era of confusion, and even after seminary, a lengthy era of discovery that left him with a lot of theoretical knowledge but very little real impact. Today on Living on the Edge, as we continue in our series, You Were Made for More, Chip describes his breakthrough, what he calls the era of empowerment. If you've never been truly clear on your primary gift, today is your starting point. Here's Chip Ingram.
1: I'm going to talk about how I discovered my primary spiritual gift and the impact it made on me. Four eras occurred in my life. The first era of my life was what I call the era of ignorance. I never heard anyone talk about spiritual gifts. I never heard any teaching on it, no explanation. I was just clueless. The next era of my journey was I call the era of confusion. And so I just kind of put it on the back burner and didn't think much about it for several years. Later went to seminary and, you can't go to seminary without studying all the Bible and spiritual gifts. And as a young pastor, I entered the era of what I call discovery. And I decided that, you know something, I'm not going to be ignorant anymore. I did a word study. I went to a seminary that had a high value on the languages. And so after 3 years of Greek and 2 years of Hebrew, I did a word study on every single spiritual gift, every single word. And I traced it in the etymology of the words. And I mean, I did all the work so that I could say, here's the word, here's the gift, here's where it shows up, here's what this word meant in classical Greek, on and on and on and on. And basically when I got done, I had a lot of knowledge about spiritual gifts. A part of my study, I learned the basics of spiritual gifts, and it was very helpful. It was a good step. For example, I learned, like you did, every Christian has one or more spiritual gifts. I learned that spiritual gifts are different than natural talents. Natural talents are abilities I get in my physical DNA when I'm born. Spiritual gifts are what I get in my spiritual DNA when I'm born again. I learned that the word for gift, charismata, literally means a grace gift. And so it means that whatever gift I have, I didn't earn, but sovereignly the Holy Spirit gave it to me because he has a purpose for my life, that I'm to walk into good works. And so it's just a gift and it's sovereignly bestowed. So those basic principles, I learned all those basic principles and then I could define them. Now here's the bad news, because some of you may be thinking to yourself, I've done that too, is what I ended up with. Imagine in your mind a salad bar. I mean, a really big salad bar with all the gifts. And what I ended up with is I could go over and say, oh, beets, salad, you know, those crouton looking things. I mean, I could describe them and tell you where they came from. And I could step back and say, I think my gifts are somewhere, you know, I think I must have a little leadership and maybe a little prophecy. I'm not sure. That sounds like a weird word. I don't know if I would say that one. And I think I got some exhortation. And when I get up in front of people, some things happen. So maybe teaching. And I kind of boiled it down to five or six sort of general ones. And it had little or no impact on how I live my life. And my final era is what I'll call the era of empowerment. The era of empowerment is when I discovered I have one primary spiritual gift and that I have a cluster of ministry gifts. And I begin to make decisions about where to focus my energy and where to focus my time. And so what I want to tell you is that understanding your primary spiritual gift and how it fits with the purpose God has for your life is absolutely empowering and can incredibly give you some focus to your life about what you really need to do. I hope you're asking, so what's the breakthrough? I mean, what helped you? What moved you from this, you understand spiritual gifts in general, to it being a focal, absolute point for you to understand this is who God made you to be, and this is what he wants you to do. I want to tell you what helped me the most in unwrapping my spiritual gift. Put another way, how to discover your spiritual gift. Here's how I want to develop this. First of all, I just want to give you some facts. And I want to walk through this very logically. Here's the facts. There's four major passages on spiritual gifts. Then what you're going to see is you got to develop some sort of paradigm or framework to organize those in a way that makes sense. So I want to give you a framework. It's not from Mount Sinai, okay? But it's a framework. It's very helpful. And then I want to go through the description of what I'm going to call the motivational or the core gifts that I believe everyone in this room has at least one of the seven that I'll describe. And we're literally going to go through a process where I will describe the gift, give you the characteristics, talk about some dangers, and have you say yes, no, or maybe. So are you ready? Let's dig in together. Let's look at the framework. As you look at spiritual gifts, you study the New Testament, what you're going to find, there's four basic passages. Romans chapter 12, 1 Corinthians chapter 12, Ephesians 4, and 1 Peter 4. Any study of spiritual gifts, you're going to land in these four passages. Now, here's the question. How do you organize them? I think that paradigm or that framework is found in 1 Corinthians chapter 12, verses 4 to 6. Notice what he says. There are different kind of gifts, but the same Spirit. There are different kinds of service, but the same Lord. There are different kinds of workings, but the same God who works all of them in all men. And so it seems that God here, through the Apostle Paul, is giving a framework about all these different gifts and how they fit together. You'll notice that I put, there's different kinds of gifts, but the same Spirit. And that word for gifts is charismata. That's our general word. It means a grace gift, something, an endowment, supernatural ability given from God. But then he goes on to say, there are different kinds of service, also referring to spiritual gifts. And that's our word, diakonion. And you know, the word deacon, it just means a waiter of tables. It has the idea of just service. And then the third, where it says there are different kinds of workings, that's the idea. The Greek word is energamaton, and I put that there not necessarily to impress you, although I don't pronounce them very well, but I put it there. Can anyone see an English word that might come out of that? Energy. You see, it's energy. And so with the Apostle Paul, when he wants to take a framework, he says there are certain, what I would call motivational gifts. There's certain passions, there's certain drives, there's certain ones that every believer has, I will argue. And then he's going to say that every one of us will have one of them, and I'll develop that point in just a minute. And then he's going to say, but that one strong motivational drive will then be manifested in different arenas of service or ministries. And then as your motivational drive's primary gift comes out in different ministries, then the effects or the energy or the manifestation of what the Spirit of God will do will show up in the body of Christ in various ways. And so what I want to say is, one, every believer has one primary motivational gift, and those are found in Romans 12, verses 6 through 8. And then I'm going to argue that we're to concentrate on discovering and developing this gift. The second thing that I'll argue is that the motivational gift out of Romans 12, this drive or ability, can express itself through a variety of ministry gifts. And we find the ministry gifts in Ephesians 4 and 1 Corinthians 12, 28 and following. And third, when we exercise our motivational gift through our ministry gift, the Holy Spirit then determines what manifestation or impact the believer will receive. Open your Bibles with me, if you will, to Romans chapter 12. And let me see if I can build my case. Romans chapter 12. We know verse 1, you're a living sacrifice, right? Verse 2, don't be conformed to this world, be transformed. Verse 3, have an accurate view of yourself. And verses 4 and 5, that we're an interdependent body, just like the physical body. And then when he talks about unity and diversity, he says to us, but we have different gifts according to the grace given us. Can't take any credit, it's grace given us. Then notice this command, if a man's gift is prophesying, let him use it into the proportion of his faith. If it's in serving, let him serve. If it's in teaching, let him teach. If it's encouraging, let him encourage. If it's in contributing to the needs of the saints, let him give generously. If it's in leadership, let him govern diligently. If it's in showing mercy, let him do it cheerfully. Now, the second thing you'll notice there, then in Romans 12, you have prophecy, service, teaching, exhortation, giving, leadership, and mercy. But you'll notice there's a whole nother set. There are ministry gifts. These ministry gifts are areas of service. They're people that are apostles, prophets, evangelists, pastors, teachers, a worker of miracles, someone who's gifted in healing, helping, tongues, administration. And when you study those, what you find is those are actual ministries. Those are actual service to people. And where the final category, the workings, 1 Corinthians 12:8-11, these are literally manifestations or effects. When someone is motivated by a certain gift, and then in this ministry, then what you see is people get a word of wisdom or a word of knowledge or faith or healing or miracles or prophecy or discernment, tongues, interpretation of tongues. Okay, enough talking. Are you ready? Let me paint a few pictures, you know, give you 3 or 4 examples, and then let's get down to what you really want to look at. And that's, would you go through each of those motivational gifts and describe them and help me figure out which one of these might be mine?
0: 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Well, now back to Chip.
1: Let me give you a couple examples. I work with a guy and have worked with him for a number of years now. His name is Greg. His primary motivational gift is service. In other words, what motivates him is he sees needs and he wants to serve. It can be with his hands, it could be in multiple ways, but his ministry gifts are twofold. His ministry gifts are in the area of administration and in the area of pastor-teacher. And so Greg has this amazing desire, but his drive is always to serve, to help, to fix, to make things right, to care, to be behind the scenes, to go away from the limelight, and to make everyone else work. In an organization, this guy comes in and he's like oil. I don't care what's going on in the organization. Once he begins to work in the relationships, things just start working better because he has the ministry gift of administration. But his motivation is not to be an administrator. See, what happens, he administrates so well, people keep trying to elevate him. And like, you know, he was chief of staff. Well, then, you know, people want to make him, why don't you be the chief operating officer of this group over here, or this company over here? And he goes, that's not what I'm made to do. I want to serve. I implement the vision of a visionary. I do it primarily through the gift of administration, the ministry there, and by pastoring and shepherding people. And because he understands that, when he does that, guess what happens? People get a word of knowledge. Oh, I'm in the wrong fit in my job. People get a word of wisdom. Oh, I guess the way I talk to other people in the organization is offending them, and that's what the barrier is. People get healing as they understand what went wrong in a relationship. Do you see what I'm saying? But see, what happens, though, is if you confuse motivational gifts with ministry gifts, you can really go in directions because everyone pulls you where they see you operating, but it may not be your primary motivation. Second example I'll give you is my wife. She has the gift of exhortation. She will learn what that is, but at the essence, it's the ability to come alongside people and both comfort them and bring wholeness and challenge them to really walk with the Lord. Well, her ministry gifts are administration, teaching, and actually apostleship. She wants to help people, and she'll see something that needs to be done. So where we were, she started with a box of books and built a whole library. Why? To encourage people to learn how to walk with God. She developed and recruited and actually prayed in a team of about 10 ladies to help her, and more counseling occurred in our library than any place else in the church. How did she do that? Well, she had a ministry gift of administration to organize it. So guess what everyone wants Teresa to do? They always want her to start new things or be some admin. That's not what she wants to do. The other thing she always did is she found the most hurting, lonely, unlovely people in any church we've ever been to, and she is drawn to them like a magnet because she sees the hope, and so she ends up mentoring and counseling individual ladies. But when she does that and teaches, it did real well when we had people, so we put it on the radio once. And then we got all these requests, you know, this church. Will your wife come and speak? It was great. She goes, no. She understands she can, in the ministry gift of exhortation, teach, but her calling is not to be a teacher. Her calling is to encourage people. Do you see how understanding your primary motivation can really shape what you do? Okay, now we're going to look through these gifts. We're going to walk through specifically each one of these gifts, and here's how we're going to do it. I'm going to give you written definition that you can see there. Then I'm going to give you some quick characteristics, and by the way, don't try and write these down. I'll make you nuts. If you're obsessive compulsive, just lean back. And then here's what I want you to do. Underneath in your notes where it says prophecy, I want you to write the words yes, no, maybe. And then when I get done, just gut reaction, circle yes, no, or maybe. All right? So I'll give you the definition, I'll give you a few characteristics, and then we'll do a quick application. Prophecy, motivational gift from Romans 12, 6 to 8. The divine enablement to proclaim God's truth with power and clarity in a timely and culturally sensitive fashion for correction, repentance, or edification. It's the ability to reveal God's word accurately. Now, one of the good tests is people with this gift often intuitively ask about almost every situation, what went wrong? What caused this? By way of definition as well, in the Old Testament, obviously prophets were telling the future and forthtelling or preaching. In the New Testament, we get some rare occasions where they are telling the future, but the primary nature of this gift, we'll discuss this later, on this issue, is the forthtelling or the culturally accurate preaching of God's word. It's the ability and consuming desire to reveal the truth of God that it might impact lives. I found a little quote. You know those scholarly books where they have the print that's, you know, like microscopic? I cut this out and pasted it in my notes. And this is by an older fellow named Darby, and I love his description of this. He says, by a special energy of the Spirit, doesn't that sound like old school? By a special energy of the Spirit, it can unfold and communicate the mind of Christ where the church is ignorant of it. Though, it says, this treasure is already found in Scripture. It brings truth hidden previously from the knowledge of the church in the power and the testimony of the Spirit of God to bear on the present circumstances of the church and the future prospects of the world. And thus, it practically is prophetic, though there may be no necessary new information or revelation. It's someone who has a sense of the culture and the needs of the church, and God gives it where there's an alignment. So when they speak to where the real issues are of what we need to address. Characteristics. They tend to be persuasive speakers. They can read people. They often are opinionated, very black and white. They often like large groups rather than one-on-one. People with this gift often, I've been with people that, I mean, you fill a stadium and you feel like you're their best friend, and you sit next to them on the airplane, and you say, hey, how you doing? Fine. And you're thinking, but I just had this warm, wonderful experience with 50,000 people in the stadium. How's it going? Great. I mean, there's just something about some people with this gift is they don't necessarily like the one-on-one stuff. Some of the dangers of this gift. There can be a tendency to be proud of their speaking ability. Depending on the speaking ability rather than on the power of the Holy Spirit. And people with prophetic gift to want to make it right can be insensitive to the feelings of other people. Okay, how about you? Yes, no, maybe. Does that kind of describe you? Just take a quick shot in the dark. Don't overanalyze it. Gift number two is service. It's the divine enablement to attach spiritual value to the accomplishment of physical tasks within the body of Christ. It's the ability to demonstrate love by meeting practical needs that releases other Christians for direct spiritual ministry. The question these people intuitively ask because of their gift is, what can I do to help? What can I do to help? The gift of word here is our word diakonon. It is translated deacon. It literally means to serve or to wait on tables. Some characteristics of this person: doesn't need much public recognition. These people don't seek the limelight. They're content to work behind the scenes. They often like manual projects, unusual ability to detect people's personal needs. These are the kind of people that walk in your house or there's a little conversation and they come back around later and they give you something and you're thinking, well, how did you even know about that? Well, you mentioned it 3 months ago when we had dinner and you're going, I didn't even know I needed that. They're just really attuned to meeting the practical needs of people. They're able to overlook personal discomfort in order to meet other people's needs and will often use their own funds to make things happen because they want to serve. Some of the dangers, they can be bitter when their deeds are not recognized. They don't need a lot of limelight, but when they get none, it's kind of like, hey, does anybody care? And by the way, these are the most neglected people in the body of Christ in the church. These are the people that I'll tell you what, when you go to your church this weekend, you don't see them, but they really make it happen. Someone got in early. Someone turned on the lights. Someone cleaned things. Someone folded the bulletin. Someone typed something. Someone's watching the kids. Someone fixed the buses. Someone's helping the single moms. Someone's doing repairs at night. These are the kind of people that where the Spirit of God, where the rubber meets the road practically, in my mind, these are heroes. In fact, Paul says, you know, the more unseemly, less visible members we need to exalt, that's this gift. Another danger is putting an overemphasis on practical needs to the exclusion of spiritual needs. In my life, there's a guy named Dick. Dick was a school teacher. Dick retired. Dick found a group of 8 or 10 retired guys, and we had one who was a plumber, one who was a carpenter, and I mean, we fixed single mom's cars. They fixed everything around the church. You know that verse that we kind of overlook in James? True religion is caring for widows and orphans. Dick thought that was in the Bible, and we ought to actually do it. And he developed a team of people. And I mean, we just did practical service. He was an elder. And in elders' meetings, what I knew, no matter what we talked about, guess where Dick was going to come back to? Bang. Okay, so here's what you got to understand about what you bring. In every discussion, every decision, it's the lens you look through. I don't care what we're talking about. We can talk about money. We can talk about church. We can talk about families. The lens I'm going to look through is, hey, what went wrong? How can we make it better? How do we help people reach their full potential? That's what prophets do. Other people are going to be, the lens you'll look through is, how can we serve them? How can we help them? Third gift. Oh, are you ready? Yes, no, maybe. Circle it or just write that word. Third motivational gift is teaching. It's the divine enablement to understand and give detailed explanation of biblical truth. It's the ability to search out and validate truth which has been presented. People with this gift are asking the question, what is truth? Where did you get that? Why? It's the classical Greek word here is to impart information in order to develop talent and potential. It's the motivation and power to present with clarity the truth of God's word. People with the gift of teaching, few characteristics here, they love to do research. They love to study, and they like to study down to the minutia. That's the gift of teaching. The danger of this gift is to concentrate too much on content to the exclusion of application. A danger is boasting or getting proud about their knowledge. Knowledge puffs up. Another danger is being inattentive to the response of students. See, if you got the gift of teaching, the truth is so wonderful. I mean, they just like they swim in the truth. The truth is so wonderful. They can get up and study and study and study, and they can give it. And like the back row can be asleep. So what? I mean, they're just missing out. The truth. And did anybody apply it? Who cares? I'm going to go.

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1: Getting this clear is critical to understanding your spiritual gift in a way that's really going to help you. 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This is critical. It's important. Will you please make the effort to discover this precious gift God's given you? It'll make all the difference in the world.
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5: In Acts 1:8, Jesus says, "You will be my witnesses in Jerusalem, in all of Judea, in Samaria, and in every part of the world." This is Max Lucado. We are God's witnesses, and we are to speak truthfully. God loves the truth and God hates deceit. But Jeremiah 17:9 tells us the heart is deceitful above all things. How do we explain our dishonesty? Well, for one thing, we don't like the truth because the truth isn't

0: fun. The wages of deceit is death. Not death of the body, perhaps, but death of a marriage, a conscience, a career, or faith. But perhaps the most tragic death that occurs from deceit is our witness. Examine your heart. Do you tell the truth always? If not, start today. Be just like Jesus. Tell the truth, the whole truth, and nothing but the truth. This is Max Lucado.
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2: The Bible has about 40 verses on baptism. The Bible has 350 verses on faith. It has 650 verses on love. But maybe you didn't know this, that actually verses related to finances and material possessions in the Bible, 2,350 verses related to finances and material possessions. That's a lot of verses. And the reason that it's important is because it's not a physical issue, it's not a financial issue, it really has to do with the spiritual issue.
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0: What's your greatest fear? Ultimately, for many of us, it's death. But today on Truth for Life, Alistair Begg examines the reality of death and shares a message of hope for believers. We're looking at a bold proclamation from Jesus that encourages some, but provokes others.
1: Truly, truly, I say to you, if anyone keeps my word, he will never see death. I wonder, was there ever a promise more bold than that? Was there ever a claim quite as extravagant as this? There, in the temple context, in the company of these individuals, Jesus says, I'm telling you the truth. Now, in many ways, what he says here in chapter 8 is another way of saying what we already saw back in chapter 6. You needn't turn to it, but in the 47th verse of chapter 6, Jesus says, truly, truly, I say to you, whoever believes has eternal life. So it's the same. To have eternal life is not to see death. And I find myself, as I've been working on the text this week, trying to stand back far enough from it so as not to miss the big picture, if you like, to remind myself of what I'm trying to remind us all about, namely that the express purpose of John in writing his gospel is given to us in the 31st verse of 20, where he acknowledges that there were many more signs that Jesus performed, many more things that Jesus said than are actually contained in his gospel. But then he goes on to say, these are written purposefully so that you may believe that Jesus is the Christ, the Son of God, and that by believing you might have life in his name. Now, we're at the end of chapter 8, but the discourse that we have been following has actually begun back in chapter 7. And we read in chapter 7 and in verse 10 that the brothers of Jesus had gone up to the feast. They'd gone up without him. He had come up, not publicly, but in private. And the buzz of conversation concerning Jesus is quite remarkable. John actually tells us that even his own brothers did not believe in him. It's quite fascinating, isn't it? How close people can be to Jesus, how they can be exposed to the things that he's said and to consider the works that he has done and yet remain in unbelief. Some of the people were saying, he is a good man. Others were saying, no, he's not. He's just trying to lead everybody astray. In actual fact, the response of people to Jesus is usually quite extreme. The words of Jesus demand a response. It's virtually impossible to simply ignore Jesus. It is too unsettling to pass it off in that way. We've seen this because in chapter 6, after the feeding of 5,000, some of them said, why don't we make him a king? And then within very short order, others are saying, no, don't let's make him a king. Let's kill him. Now, as I say, I want to make sure that I don't lose sight of the big picture. When you study something like the 51st verse here and the statement of Jesus, the truly, truly statement of Jesus, we have to remember that it comes in a context, not simply the context of the surrounding verses, but the context of entirely that which is going on. And I don't want to miss the drama of the Gospel of John, and I don't want you to miss it either. I find myself this week saying, you know, maybe I shouldn't have done it this way, because it's possible to see these statements as they're presented, and yet not to keep in view the vastness of what is happening as John provides us with this. So maybe this will be a stimulus for some of us to read the Gospel of John for ourselves. The prologue sets it out. By chapter 2, you have the wedding, the first sign that Jesus did, where water is turned into wine. What a drama that must have been. Then immediately he goes into the temple and he begins to rearrange the furniture. He drives out these people who are making his father's house not a house of prayer, but a den of thieves. We then very quickly find Jesus at a well. And at that well, an encounter takes place with a lady who has had five husbands, and she's living with a guy. And as a result of the conversation, her life is absolutely transformed, and she goes back into the town from which she's come, and she sets the place alight. Come, she says, and see somebody who told me everything that I ever did. It's drama. And then you find yourself here in chapter 7 at the feast. Why are you doing this? You're saying to yourself, why this panoramic view? Well, some of you are visiting and you haven't read John's gospel. You don't know what's going on. You come to this verse, you say, where does this come from? Well, he's at the feast of the tabernacles. It was compulsory for a Jewish man over the age of 20 to show up at that feast, as long as he was within 20 miles. And so Jesus goes up as well. And there are two particular aspects to that feast. One has to do with water and the bringing of the pitchers and the pouring of the water as a symbol of cleansing, the cleansing that would come through the Messiah when he came. And the other had to do with light, four great candelabras that illuminated not only the precinct there, but spanned out and could be seen from a distance. And it is in that context that Jesus makes these two statements. If anyone is thirsty, let him come to me and drink. And perhaps when they had extinguished the lights, perhaps when the feast was over, Jesus stands there and he says, by the way, I am the light of the world. Whoever follows me will not walk in darkness. The Jewish people knew. The Jewish people were moving by a pillar of light. The Jewish people knew the words of the prophet, that there was one who would come who would be a light for the Gentiles and would be a hope for his people Israel. And yet Jesus stands and makes these claims, and still the reaction is negative. The Pharisees are not pleased at all. And as a result, you'll read this in the text if you do your homework in chapter 7, they decide to dispatch officers to arrest Jesus. Go and arrest this man. We've heard enough of this stuff. The officers return, but without Jesus. And the Pharisees say, why didn't you bring him? And they say, no one ever spoke like this man. No one ever spoke like this man. Out of the mouth of Jesus came the very words of God. Jesus elsewhere says, the words that I speak are the words that my Father has given me to speak. The will that I do is the will of my Father for me. I do what my Father is asking me to do. And that's what makes this so complex, isn't it? Because they want to say, oh no, God is our Father. And Jesus says, well, God is my Father. If I were to say that God is not my Father, then I'd be telling lies, he says, just in the way that you folks continue to do. Remember, these things are written that you might believe that Jesus is the Christ and that by believing you might have life in his name. They are opposing him. The well-worn statement of C.S. Lewis in Mere Christianity, I have alluded to from time to time. I only get to quote it once every few months. And so today is the day. In Mere Christianity, Lewis writes, and he says, in this section of my book, I'm trying here to prevent anyone saying the really foolish thing that people say about Jesus. Quotes, I'm ready to accept Jesus as a great moral teacher, but I don't accept his claim to be God. Writes Lewis, that is one thing we must not say. A man who was merely a man and said the sort of things that Jesus said would not be a great moral teacher. He would either be a lunatic on the level of a man who says he's a poached egg, or else he would be the devil of hell. You must make your choice. Either this man was and is the Son of God, or else a madman or something worse. You can shut him up for a fool. You can spit at him and kill him as a demon, or you can fall at his feet and call him Lord and God. But let us not come with any patronizing nonsense about his being a great human teacher. He has not left that open to us. He did not intend to. And here Jesus stands and makes this amazing statement. If, he says, anyone keeps my word, he will never see death. Now, he has rattled the cage of his listeners previously, as we saw last time, by saying to them, your notion of being free because you are the offspring of Abraham just doesn't cut it. And he points out to them, in a very clever way, but in a very sincere way, a necessary way, that freedom, which they need, which we all need, is found only in Jesus. You remember, he says to them, and you will know the truth, and the truth will set you free. Freedom. Everybody longs for freedom in one way or another. And Jesus is speaking about a freedom that only he can provide. A freedom from meaninglessness. If people are gut-wrenchingly honest about things every so often, they find themselves saying, either on a pleasant afternoon or on a rainy Tuesday, what am I doing? Why am I doing what am I doing? Where am I going? And what happens when this breath of life finally leaves me? Who gives freedom? Jesus gives freedom. Freedom. Freedom to know. Liberation from pain and from decay and from death itself. Freedom from guilt and freedom from a guilty conscience. But instead of those amazing pleas on Jesus' part, instead of it arousing the curiosity of the people to whom he spoke, they decide, we'll have nothing of it. And so it descends into name-calling. Ah, you're just a Samaritan. You're a crazy person. You have a demon. I mean, think about this for just a moment. They don't realize who they're talking to. They don't realize this, that the one to whom they speak is the one who created them. The prologue. In him was life, and the life was the light of man. There was nothing made but that which was made, and that was made by the Word. And so they're looking this fellow in the face, and they're saying, you know what? You're just a Samaritan. You're not even a full proper Jew. You are crazy. I wish I could have been there to hear this conversation. But if you'd heard this conversation, imagine that you'd been on the bus and you heard a conversation like this. And it started because you just heard somebody saying, you know, if you would keep my word, you would never see death. That'd make you turn around on the bus, wouldn't it? You turn around and say, who said that? It's that guy over there. And then the response of the people. You know what? You are a crazy person. You're a Samaritan and so on. And then the response of the one who said, you will never see death. And he says, I'm not crazy. I'm simply honoring my Father. What I'm doing is not about me. And if you do what I'm telling you, if you listen to what I'm saying, you will never have to look death in the face. That's actually what he's saying. Now remember that the tone, if you like, of Jesus' declarations is the tone of one who has come from the glory of heaven, has left the freedom of the reality of that eternal relationship with the Father and the Spirit, and has stepped down into time. I don't think that we ought to imagine that if we could hear him speak, that he would have a kind of posh London accent, you know.
2: Yet I do not seek my own glory. There is one who seeks it, and he's the judge. Truly, truly, I say to you, if anyone keeps my word, he will never see death. People are like, oh, give me a break.
1: I don't think, no, I think, you see, well, he came to his own. These are his own. He's not talking down to them. Jesus doesn't talk down to people. He gets down to where we are, and then he speaks to us. His own did not receive him. That's obvious. He is looking these characters in the eye and saying, you know, if you would pay attention to what I'm saying, you will never see death. He's come on a mission from the Father so that men and women would not perish but have eternal life. We saw it in chapter 6. This is the will of my Father, that everyone who looks on the Son and believes on him, what are we to do? Look on him, consider his identity, and believe in him. Everyone who looks and believes should have eternal life, and I will raise him up on the last day. Now, before we consider the reaction to this statement, we need to understand not only what is meant by Jesus' words, but also we need to pause and say something about the nature of death itself. Let us first of all acknowledge what the Bible says enables us to understand about death. All of us know certain things about death. We know, for example, that death is inevitable. Death is unavoidable. It is actually inescapable. To deny that is to deny the reality that is before us. Our world is full of cemeteries. One out of one dies. At the same time, we have to acknowledge, especially in light of the Bible, that death itself is unnatural, it is unpleasant, and it is undignified. Unnatural, unpleasant, undignified. No matter what the funeral home tries to do with your body, it's still not really good. The journey of life is the journey of life. It's conception, it's birth, it's growth, and then the parabola goes the other way. Decline, decay, death, the dissolution of the body. Writing to an American lady, again, C.S. Lewis in his writings, says to this lady, to try and help her think about death in a metaphorical sense, he says, we're like old cars. We are constantly in need of repairs. We need replacement parts. He says to the lady, we can look forward to the fine new resurrection models which are waiting for us in the divine garage. Well, it's a picture. He was good at that. But perhaps you're sitting there and you're saying, but I think you're wrong on one thing, Alistair. I think you're wrong to say that death is unnatural. Why is it that people think it is natural? It's largely because in the context in which most of us have lived our lives in the 20th century and into the 21st century, we've been fed a diet from a perspective that is certainly not biblical to help us somehow navigate the inevitability of things by suggesting that there's really nothing at all to worry about. It's just natural. Quote from a palliative care doctor, death is just a calm fall into a cosmic sleep. No, it's not. We weren't made to die. Death is an intrusion. It's an alien intrusion into the good world that God has made for the well-being of humanity. So what does the Bible actually say? Well, to the Bible we can look. You know the end of chapter 6 of Romans, I'm sure. If you know only one verse in Romans 6, it's probably the 23rd verse, which reads, for the wages of sin is death. Sin pays wages. What does it pay? It pays out in death. But the free gift of God is eternal life in Christ Jesus our Lord. Death is the dreadful penalty for sin. But if you're going to your local psychiatrist who believes that sin is a Christian neurosis, then it's no surprise that his attempt to figure out, or her attempt to figure out, how you navigate this eventuality doesn't come anywhere close to consideration of this. How could sin be the cause of death if sin is just a neurosis? Adam and Eve disobeyed God, and condemnation came to us all. Paul writes in chapter 5 of Romans about the way in which this has happened. Therefore, just as sin came into the world through one man, and death through sin, and so death spread to all men because all sinned. As one trespass led to the condemnation of all men, so one act of righteousness leads to justification and life for all men. For as by the one man's disobedience, the many were made sinners, so by the one man's obedience, the many will be made righteous. The great thing about the Bible is it takes it head on. It helps us to understand that we can think of sin in three ways, and I'll wrap it up with this. First of all, obviously, physically. Physical death is when our souls are separated from our bodies. Spiritual death is the separation of our soul and our body, separation of our soul from God. Our souls are separated from God, which is how we are, and eternal death, when both our body and our soul will be separated from God forever. So what Jesus is doing here is addressing the spiritually dead while they are not yet physically dead, so that by keeping, believing, trusting his word, they might never taste or see death. In other words, he's making a huge appeal. I ask you, who else can make such an appeal? Who else can make such an acclaim? What's your response to this? He had dismissed Jesus as a crazy person, some half-breed religious Samaritan kind of person, a megalomaniac, a guy who's just out for himself. No, examine him. He's not out for himself. He dies on a cross because he's not out for himself. In fact, it's his death that makes possible our life. But that's for later on.
0: 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How is it possible to never see death? 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
3: 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Coming up on Summit Life with Pastor J.D. Greer, he's going to explain that idolatry isn't just bowing down to a statue. It's bowing down to other things in our life before God. What is in your life that if God asked you to give it up, oof, that is a hard thing to think about. That might tell you about your relationship with that thing. J.D. Greer is going to talk a little bit more about idolatry, how we can identify it and overcome it, coming up on Summit Life.
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6: It's Crazy Money Day. Hi, I'm Chuck Bentley with My Money Life from Crown. Charles Barkley of NBA fame learned to handle money the hard way. Young and wealthy beyond wisdom, Barkley spent impulsively. He gambled millions, once losing $2.5 million in several hours. He spent nearly $30,000 on his clothes in one day, more than anyone in his family had earned in their life. And he bought cars. Julius Irving, or Dr. J, saw the red flags and gave Charles some strong advice. Barkley says the encounter went like this. Dr. J said, "How many cars do you have?" Charles said, "Five." "Well, how many of them can you drive at the same time? Why do you have five cars?" Charles didn't have a good reason. "Son, take all those cars back and get one nice car. You've got $400,000 sitting around in your driveway. That money's going to be worth millions if invested properly." Now in his 60s, Barkley wants younger athletes to learn to think long term. 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Invest wisely and avoid falling into a lifestyle trap. Barkley's estimated net worth is now around $70 million. He's one of the most financially stable of the former NBA players. That's crazy. Friends, when tempted to buy something we don't need or can't afford, let's remember this lesson. As the Apostle Paul said in 1 Corinthians 10:13, no temptation is unique, and God always provides a way out. Self-control is key in finding financial freedom. 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
12: In my opinion, we cannot think about this or talk about this or review this too much, because idolatry is the sin behind every sin. What it means to be a rebel against God is that you are an idolater. Have you ever actually repented of your idolatry? Not did you pray a prayer and get your Jesus card punched. Did you?

0: Welcome to Summit Life with Pastor J.D. Greer. I'm your host, Molly Vidovich. Okay, tell me, is this you? When you think of idolatry, do you picture a temple in a jungle somewhere with little golden statues and people bowing down? Maybe something like from Indiana Jones? Surely it's something found in other parts of the world where people are not as enlightened as we are here in the States, right? But today, Pastor J.D. Greer reminds us that idolatry is a much broader concept and much more common than you might think. In fact, it's probably right on your front porch asking to come in. Pastor J.D. is continuing our teaching series called Assured. 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Now, here's Pastor J.D. with the second part of a message he titled, Assured Because of Your Love of the Father.
1: There's one thing that lays hold of salvation, and that is a genuine relationship with God that begins with repentance toward God and faith in the finished work of Christ. You can express repentance and faith in a prayer. That is true. But do not equate a sinner's prayer with repentance and faith, because it is possible for you to pray the prayer without actually repenting and believing, and it's also possible for you to repent and believe without praying the formal prayer. So that's one reason that I wanted to do this. The other reason is because I know that until you find assurance, your spiritual life is never going to take off. You will never be able to go to great lengths for God until you are assured of where you stand with God. Assurance is the fuel for everything else in the Christian life. You have a Heavenly Father who is crazy about you and is always watching over you, who sees everything that you go through. And the last thing that He would ever want is for you to doubt where you stand with Him. So 100,000 times yes, God wants you to know, because it is the knowledge of your assurance that gives you the capacity to actually go places with Him. So 1 John, what he does is he gives you a series of ways of knowing that you are saved. Tests, if you will, that will prove that your experience with God is genuine. And today we're going to come to one that is so fundamental, so foundational, that if this test is not true of you, if you don't pass this test, then there is something seriously wrong down in your heart. And it might indicate that though you have been in church for a long time, and though you have considered yourself a very religious person, maybe you don't know God at all. Maybe your experience with God has not been genuine. Because even if you're very religious, if this has not occurred in your heart, if this test, this is so foundational, if you don't pass this test, it indicates that something in you may have never actually encountered and met God. Here it is, 1 John chapter 2, verse 15. Do not love the world or the things in the world. Now watch this. Here's your statement of diagnosis. You should never, ever in the Bible confuse diagnosis with prescription. Diagnosis. If anyone loves the world, the love of the Father is not in him. That's a description. If anyone loves the world, that shows that the love of the Father is not really in him. For all that is in the world, the desires of the flesh and the desires of the eyes and the pride of life, is not from the Father, but is from the world. Now, first, let me note for you and discuss the confusing nature, at least of the first part of this verse. What does it mean to do not love the world? Here's what he means. He means the world as it is arrayed in rebellion against God. That's what he means. Do not love the world as it is arrayed in its rebellion against God. He defines his own meaning in the next verse. So look at verse 16. For all that is in the world, that is the lust of the flesh, the lust of the eyes, and the pride of life, is not of the Father, it is of the world. So that's what he means. Epithumia. And what it means is a craving or a desire that has taken on too much weight in your life. It is a craving that has taken on so much weight that it begins to dominate your emotions and begins to dictate your behavior. Right? That's what an epithumia is. And it applies to a lot more than sex. In fact, let's just go through that list he gave, and I'll help you hopefully see a little bit what it means. The lust of the flesh. That's when some good thing God has created for the flesh becomes so important to you that you either feel like you could not be happy without it, or it takes on such an important role in your life that you are willing to disobey the laws of God to get it. There is an obsession with sex that is worldly. The way our culture teaches girls to dress so that it highlights their sexuality and flaunts their sexuality is worldly. Do not love the world. Don't love the lust of the flesh. Don't celebrate them as ultimate things, as life-defining things, the way the world does. Because if you do, the love of the Father is missing from your life. Here's the second one, the lust of the eyes. The lust of the eyes, that's when you see something good in the world that becomes so important that you feel like there's no way that your life could be happy without that thing. You're driven by the lust of the eyes when you can't sacrifice something God tells you to sacrifice. When you save so much money because you're worried about a rainy day that you don't give God, give to Him generously. The pride of life. Here's the third thing he identifies. That's when your wealth or accomplishments in life become something that you take pride in. There's nothing wrong with your accomplishments, nothing wrong with your wealth. But it's when you take pride in those things, which could take a couple of different forms. One, you think that what you've accomplished makes you better than everybody else. So that's how you feel like you kind of, you know, raise your head upright is because I've made this much money, I've accomplished this, and I have this talent. Or the other way that you show pride in life as it relates to this is it's one of those things about you or your accomplishments that gives you confidence for the future. When you look into the future and you think, what's going to make me okay in the future? The place that you go is the money you have in the bank or the talents you possess or the job you have. Here's a little diagnostic question. When you think about the future, what tells you that the future is going to be okay? What do you look to for assurance that the future is going to be okay? Your talents, your prospects, your current job, the amount of money you have in the bank? Because if so, then you are consumed by the pride of life. And there is something that has displaced God. You are not depending on God and His leadership and His strength and His grace. You are depending on yourself to take care of your future. And so you have the pride of life. John says, do not be consumed with these things, because if your life is consumed with those things, it shows that the love of the Father is not in your life. God has been displaced. It's not that these are bad things in themselves always. It shows that they have simply taken on too much weight and God has ceased to be God and something else has become God. Epithumia means a desire that has taken on too much weight, and that is the world's way. In fact, I've told you before, the word for glory in the Hebrew language is the word kabod. And kabod literally means what? Weight. It is when you give something glory is when you give it weight. When something has glory in your life, you've given it so much weight that it dominates your behavior and it controls you. And that's what he's referring to. Can I prove to you that I think I've interpreted this right? Go to the last verse in the book of 1 John. I'm going to show you something really odd about 1 John that really puzzles people. Even commentators get tripped up by this a little bit. 1 John 5:21, it's an odd little verse. Very last verse, his benediction is this. Little children, keep yourself from idols. Now, sometimes people read this and they get confused because they're like, why did he just throw that in? Because he hasn't mentioned the word idols at any other point in the book of 1 John. So it's like he gives this like farewell that has nothing to do with what he was talking about. It's like he's leaving saying, okay, hope you enjoyed my letter. Goodbye. He's backing up. He's like, keep yourself an idol. It'd be like if I end the series, if I ended this message with go Heels, you know, it's like, that's great, but that's not really what you were talking about for the message. So did he just throw something in random that he forgot about? Like, P.S., you know, there's another way that you could interpret that. And that is that last phrase summarizes everything that he has been saying up until then, which I think is the correct interpretation. The essence of conversion, because that's what John is talking about, the essence of conversion is that God becomes God to you again. You cease putting ultimate weight on the lust of the flesh, the lust of the eyes, and the pride of life, and God's glory begins to take on the most weight in your heart again. You see, the essence of sin, listen, the essence of sin is not lying or drugs or illicit sex. The essence of sin is false worship. All those things flow out of false worship. So the essence of conversion, the essence of repentance, is repenting of your false worship and returning to the true worship of God. Here's my question for you. Has that actually happened to you? I know you prayed a prayer. I know that you went through a ritual where you invited Jesus in your heart, But I'm telling you, some of you treated that like a fire escape, like you pray the magic prayer and this is your get out of hell free card. But you've never actually repented of your idolatry and come home to the love of the Father.
0: 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Greer. 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Greer.
1: Let me make sure you understand idolatry, because in my opinion, we cannot think about this or talk about this or review this too much. Because idolatry is the sin behind every sin. What it means to be a rebel against God is that you are an idolater. Have you ever actually repented of your idolatry? Not did you pray a prayer and get your Jesus card punched. Did you repent of your idolatry? Let me give you a definition that we use here of idolatry. Idolatry is whenever you love something more than God, you depend on something more than God, or you obey something more than God. That's what an idol is. Or here's another way we say it. An idol is usually not a bad thing. An idol is when a good thing becomes a God thing and then turns into a bad thing. So what about you? What do you love most in life? It's probably not a bad thing, whatever you love most. But has it taken on such weight in your life that you love it more than you love God, that you seek it more than you seek God? And they point to the fact that God is not God in your heart. Something else is God. So let me summarize three things that John is trying to teach you from these verses. All right, give them to you. Number one, idolatrous love of the world shows that God is missing from your life. Idolatrous love of the world shows you that God is missing from your life. Because if you crave the things of the world, that shows that God is not filling the inner parts of your heart. Your heart, you see, is created, listen to this, with a capacity for God. And if God is not there, you begin to crave other things in his place because your heart is like a vacuum that is looking for something to worship. The question is not, listen, the question is not if you worship, the question is what you worship. You, by your very makeup, are a worshiper. You will find something to worship. Let me make this point from a surprising other place. I saw a statement recently by Madonna in Vogue magazine. Here's what she said. Listen to this. My drive in life has come from a fear of being mediocre. That's what's always pushed me. So I push past one spell of it and discover myself as a special human being. But then later will again feel mediocre and uninteresting unless I do something else. Because even though I've become somebody, I still have to prove that I am somebody. My struggle has never ended, and I guess it never will. Now, I don't know what you think about Madonna, but that's a very insightful statement. And she just might know herself a little better than you and I know ourselves. Because chances are you got something that drives you to become something so that you can obtain the pride of life or some other thing. Some of you, it's just how you dress. You just keep dressing in different ways because you want people to love and praise you. For some of you, it's the job that you seek, right? You are an idolater. We want someone to tell us well done. We want to find some form of ultimate satisfaction. If we don't choose the love of the Father, watch, we will by default always choose the lust of the flesh, the lust of the eyes, and the pride of life. You will choose one or the other, and the choice of one will exclude the other. Or the way St. Augustine said it 1,500 years ago, our hearts are restless until they find their rest in you. Could it be that all of your stress, all of your straining, all of your dissatisfaction, all of your worry, all of your envy, all of your jealousy is pointing you toward the fact that you've never repented of your idolatry and you've never come home to the love of God? Could that be what's actually been happening throughout your life? Could it be, would you be willing to consider that all of your stress in life and all of your jealousy and all these personal problems zero back into the fact that you've never actually repented of your idolatry and come home to the love of the Father? Number two, the way to overcome the world is by embracing the love of the Father. The way to overcome the world is by embracing the love of the Father. If idolatrous love of the world shows that the love of the Father is missing from your life, think about it. Then the way to free yourself from the love of the world is by embracing the love of the Father. Here's, I'm afraid some of you are going to hear this. You're going to beat yourself up and be like, I don't love the Father enough. That's my problem. And I got to go here and I got to love the Father, love the Father, love the Father. You missed the whole point. The love of the Father is something that is given freely in Christ. The love of the Father was given not because you earned it, but because Jesus purchased it for you. And you embrace the love of the Father, that's a free gift. And when you embrace the free love of the Father, that gives you the ability to overcome the world. That's a very important point. Because most of us think that salvation is given as a reward for us having overcome the world. But in fact, salvation is the power by which you overcome the world. God's love is a gift that is given prior. It is given because Jesus died on a cross for your sin and uttered the words that changed history. It is finished. And when he said it is finished, he didn't mean it's almost finished unless you do the rest of it. He said it is finished, which meant it's done. You just embrace it. And the love of the Father will give you the power to turn off the lust of the world. Never confuse diagnosis and prescription. Diagnosis is you don't love the Father enough. Prescription is not love the Father more. Prescription is embrace the love of the Father for you. 1 John, let me show you this. There's some awesome verses in 1 John. I'd love to spend like a whole sermon on, but I can't. 1 John 5:4. For everyone who's been born of God overcomes the world. Watch. This is the victory that has overcome the world. What's the victory? What is it? Is it our self-discipline? Is it our radical generosity? Is it our awesome Bible knowledge? No. What overcomes the world? Our faith in Jesus who has overcome the world. And my faith in his finished work is what enables me to overcome the world. Salvation is not the reward for having overcome the world. Salvation is me believing that he overcame the world and I just embrace it. And then I overcome the world. 1 John 4:19, we love. Why? We love because he first loved. We love because we have wills of iron, because we are morally superior to everybody. No, we love because we understand he first loved us. It is knowledge of the love of God for you that produces love for God in you. Or go to that last verse in 1 John 5, the verse right before the idolatry verse. Look at this, 1 John 5:20. We know that the Son of God has come and has given us understanding so that we may know him who is, what's the word, church? True. And we are in him who is, everybody? True. In his Son, Jesus Christ. He is the, everybody? True God and eternal life. Because he is the true God and because he is the real eternal life, I don't need the false gods or the fake eternal life, which is known as the lust of the flesh, the lust of the eyes, and the pride of life. False security, false pleasure. Finding Jesus means finding something better than what the world offers. Here's a list I've shared with you before. Jesus is better than money. He's better than money because Jesus is an infinite and loving supplier of our needs, and Jesus never crashes or dips below 10,000. Jesus is better than human love. Earthly marriage was just a shadow of the heavenly love that our souls craved. The tenderness and the affection and the security that we long for and we sought in marriage were actually found in his arms. Jesus is better than earthly pleasures. At their very best, earthly pleasures are supposed to function like rays of the sun that shine on your face and warm your face. And then you look back up along the ray to the source. In his presence is the fullness of joy. In his presence is where the real pleasure is. And I can know that I have him even when a cloud, even if it obstructs me from the ray of the sun, I got the source of pleasure. He's better than earthly pleasures. Jesus is better than earthly power. I mean, think about it. He holds and sustains every molecule of the universe, every electron and neuron and moron like me, and proton. He holds them all and he commandeers all of them for his good purposes in our lives. That's power. If I could control all the atoms in the universe, that's power. That's better than earthly power. Jesus is better than popularity. Who cares about a bunch of no-account earthlings if you've got the love and the delight of the approval of the Creator God? I'm telling you, whatever God you compare God to, God wins every time. Every time. Faith in this, faith in God's perfect love given to you in Jesus, that's what overcomes the world. And when you have found him, the true God, when you have tasted the real eternal life, the perfect love of the Father, you won't give yourself to the lust of the flesh, and you will be able to keep yourselves from idols. One other point I want to share with you that's really been burning on my heart. Number three, I'm going to do this quickly. Only by not lusting for the world will you ever be able to love the world. Only by not lusting for the world will you ever be able to love the world. Listen, there's a lot of things I want to experience. But what I have right now is the love of the Father, which is fine. And what I have is the promise of eternity. When you get this perspective, you'll be able to give yourself away. And your life will be characterized by a love that gives and a love that serves. And you know what's going to happen? Watch this. Missions for you and sacrifice and generosity become joy. Until you get this, missions and sacrifice becomes drudgery. That's a litmus test to whether or not you get this principle. Is giving and sacrifice and missions, is it drudgery to you or is it delight? Jesus, for God so loved the world that he freely gave. Hebrews 12:2. For the joy that was set before him, he endured the cross. Jesus was dominated by joy because he wasn't enslaved to the things of the world. He loved the Father and he loved us. And if you would love the Father and love us and not be enslaved to the lust of the world, you could love the world too. How does this work out for you? How does this work out for you? What dominates your life right now? Is it the love of the Father or is it the love of the world? Have you had a personal experience with God? If not, you can receive it right now. Embrace it. Don't work up to it. Don't beat yourself up for not loving the Father. Just embrace his love for you and let love for him grow in you. That's the gospel.
0: Jesus is better. He defeats every competitor you could ever put him up to. Convicting teaching.

0: 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I'm Molly Vidovich. I'm sure you've noticed that our culture tends to use the word love pretty loosely. So when the Bible talks about loving your neighbor, what does that really mean? 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
1: When was the last time that you read through parts of the Old Testament? I'm Angela. 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Now, I don't mean Psalms. I mean like the prophets or Kings or Chronicles. I've been reading through the Bible in a year, and full disclosure, I'm a couple days behind. So grace to you if you've been reading through the Bible in a year, you're a couple days behind. We can catch up though. We should not give up. Okay. It can be really hard because the nation of Israel keeps turning away from God. And, you know, there is a section where it's talking about all the different kings. And every time there was a new king, I found myself bracing because I was like, oh, was he evil or was he good? So what's the connection between when there's that evil and faith? What do we do with the evil that we see around us? And how does it prompt us to respond? Pastor Josh Moody of God-Centered Life explores those challenging questions coming up in his study today.
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8: Jesus said, no man, having put his hand to the plow and looking back, is fit for the kingdom of heaven. And Jesus also said, remember Lot's wife. 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Though she was warned not to, she deliberately looked back, and the Bible says she became a pillar of salt. Here's the thing. The first step to going back is looking back. So don't look back to the old life wistfully. 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Keep your eyes focused on Jesus Christ because it will affect you in the way that you live. It's really all how you look at things.
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10: Moses saw a fire resting on a bush, but it didn't burn the bush on which it rested. Now, fires go out when they've exhausted the fuel that sustains them, but this fire was unlike any other. It sustained its own life.

0: Moses had never seen anything like it. God spoke to Moses out of the fire and revealed the name by which he wanted to be known: I am who I am. 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God is. He exists by the power of his own being, and because he is, he always will be, whether our culture believes in him or not.
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4: Until quite recently, the concept of evil, well, had become distinctly unfashionable, relegated to Sherlock Holmes novels, old cowboy movies, and Grimm's fairy tales. Then came September the 11th.
5: Welcome to the God-Centered Life with Josh Moody. We're taking a look at the book of 2 Chronicles, the 28th chapter. We'll also tap into the 33rd chapter with a study that's called The Good, the Bad, and the Ugly: The Axis of Evil. Josh Moody is senior pastor of College Church in Wheaton, Illinois. Josh, the title made me chuckle there. I almost heard that motif musical.
6: Spaghetti Western coming in the background.
5: Yeah, I did. So evil is bad, and yes, we dream of a world without it. But in the meantime, it sounds like we'll be using this unflinching look at evil to better understand God, grace, and the gospel?
6: Yeah, absolutely. And I think one of the confirmatory witnesses of the truth of Scripture is that it's willing to address some of the hardest things. And these are pretty tough things here. Mm. And yet it will speak about them. And that reflects human reality. It will speak about them, those tough things, and then show us a way forward. And there's so many of us who need that, whatever, you know, personal thing we're dealing with, or whether it's a struggle with suffering in the world. We need this kind of unvarnished, direct solution to the problems, the evil.
5: Fantastic. 2 Chronicles in the focus. Here's Josh.
4: Those of us who are Christians here, and at least vaguely familiar with the Bible, may realize that 2 Chronicles is not famous for being interesting. But as I think we'll find out, it is, especially these last kings of Judah that we're going to be looking at, it is particularly relevant to our day. He is the Napoleon of crime. He is the organizer of half that is evil and of nearly all that is undetected in this great city. He is a genius, a philosopher, an abstract thinker. He has a brain of the first order. He sits motionless like a spider in the center of its web. But that web has 1,000 radiations, and he knows well every quiver of each of them. So Sir Arthur Conan Doyle introduced Sherlock Holmes's arch nemesis, the evil Professor Moriarty. Until quite recently, the concept of evil, well, had become distinctly unfashionable, relegated to Sherlock Holmes novels, old cowboy movies, and Grimm's fairy tales. Then came September the 11th. And suddenly, we had the axis of evil. Evil dictators, dark powers, and forces of evil everywhere. Now, of course, the realization that terrible things happen has never been far from us, as even a quick visit to the Boston Holocaust Memorial surfaces, or the recent memorial of Auschwitz, reminded us. Yet, by and large, our explanatory grid for those horrible occurrences in our past has not been the concept of evil. We have thought the people were undereducated, perhaps, misinformed maybe, misled certainly, captive to social dynamics and powers beyond their control, hungry for precedence and willing to use any means to achieve what they took to be the greater Lebensraum.
6: Good
4: in their eyes. We have not been able to entertain the idea of a Professor Moriarty, Saddam Hussein, Osama bin Laden, Al-Qaeda. Now we can. So the description we have in front of us this morning of evil kings may not appear so weird as it would have done even a few short years ago. Israel, you see, the northern kingdom at the time, went into exile first. And then soon thereafter, Judah, the southern kingdom at the time, followed suit. And then, of course, the question was, what had gone wrong? What had happened to God's promises that his people would possess his land and his anointed king and his heirs would reign in Jerusalem forever? Well, the chronicler's answer is that they had become evil. It was not the fault of Assyria. Assyria and Babylon, who took them into exile, Assyria and Babylon were God's instruments of redemptive discipline. No, the answer was closer to home. They had abandoned God and worshipped instead a full pantheon of so-called gods. They had abandoned God, and God had abandoned them. In essence, the chronicler is saying something the same as Walt Kelly's iconic 1960s cartoon Pogo said, we have met the enemy and he is us. Evil, you see, is not about them. It's about me. Or as Alexander Solzhenitsyn wrote about his experience in the torture camps of the Gulag, and he must have known a thing or two about evil. If only there were evil people somewhere insidiously committing evil deeds, and it were necessary only to separate them from the rest of us and destroy them. But, he wrote, the line dividing good and evil cuts through the heart of every human being. And who is willing to destroy a piece of his own heart? Or as C.S. Lewis put it, the greatest evil is not done in those sordid dens of crime that Dickens loved to paint. It is conceived and moved, seconded, carried and minuted in clean, carpeted, warmed and well-lighted offices by quiet men with white collars and cut fingernails and smooth-shaven cheeks who do not need to raise their voices. You see, these bad kings of Judah are not Professor Moriarty's of fiction, nor Al-Qaeda's of fact. The truth is much closer to home. My failure is what they are. Now, see, this is written to teach us to have faith. First, then, have faith by looking to spiritual heritage. Ahaz, he's the first king on our list there, right at the top of 2 Chronicles 28. Ahaz was the rebel without cause. It says that he did not follow the pattern of David. Unlike David, his father, he did not do what was right in the eyes of the Lord. In other words, he did not learn the lessons of his forebears, Jotham, his immediate predecessor. It says that he grew powerful, Jotham, because he walked steadfastly before the Lord his God. Uzziah, before him, was successful. The guy right before Jotham, it says, as long as he sought the Lord. And then before him, Amaziah was not wholeheartedly doing what was right in the Lord, and then he suffered for it. And so there was a lesson. And then Joash, in chapter 24 of 2 Chronicles, was successful as long as his godly mentor lived and he followed in his footsteps. And there was a pattern. It was obvious. He could have understood this, but he did not. He did not follow in the footsteps of his father David. He ignored all these lessons. As the saying is, God has no grandchildren. He rested on the laurels of those who had gone before him, but did not follow in their footsteps himself. This was the reason for his failure. Therefore, verse 5 of chapter 28, it says, the Lord his God handed him over to the king of Aram. Now, there's actually quite a lot of irony in that little bit there. And there's an irony in the Lord his God. Well, he should have been his. Aram knew better.
7: He was rebel without cause.
4: Ahaz, as king of Judah, was defeated then by Aram. And of course, victory over the Arameans and their land was meant to be God's covenant intention for his people. So being defeated by Aram was a sign of the reversal of God's plan, the failure of God's people to do God's will. And then he was defeated by Israel, the northern kingdom. Israel was locally famous for its disloyalty to God. The ways of the kings of Israel was synonymous with heresy and immorality. Ahaz went further. He followed in the ways of the kings of Israel and made cast idols for worshipping the Baals. And then God then allowed Ahaz to be defeated by Israel as a disciplinary warning. God sometimes brings hardship into our lives to warn us as a statement of how bad things have got. To be defeated by Israel? As a shameful comparison. If you look at chapter 28 and you've got the Bible open, you can see there that a little while later, the Israelite army officers listen to the prophetic word of God. That's verses 9 to 15. They're listening. Now, Judah was worse than Israel. Judah would move to first stage vassal status to Assyria. She who was meant to rule the nations became ruled by them. And then he misread the discipline of God for the defeat of God. He turned to the gods of Aram, thinking that because he had lost to Aram, their gods must be the ones to worship. Verse 23. And so the exile, instead of Exodus, was beginning. And so Ahaz is busy erasing his spiritual heritage.
5: 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But first, this is the daily edition of the God-Centered Life. And I say that because there is also a weekend edition. 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We make our way through a different portion of God's Word. We hope you can take advantage of that resource. Back into our Second Chronicles study now. Here's Josh.
4: It is the lesson of history that Christian nations are liable to lose sight of their heritage. They get lazy. They assume that God will bless them just because of their name. They take him for granted. When things go wrong, they start to look to other philosophies and creeds as the basic structure of their society. And the spiral of depravity picks up speed. Ahaz exemplifies why Christian heritage is to be embraced, not erased. Look to spiritual heritage to have faith and avoid my failure. But it's really about us. For second, as we do, we find how important it is to listen to prophetic word. Now, if Ahaz exemplifies why Christian heritage is to embrace, not erase, Manasseh exemplifies why the prophetic word must be heard and heeded. Manasseh was rebel with a pause. You'll find him there at the beginning of chapter 33. Now, he did much evil, as that chapter describes in some detail. He followed the detestable practice of the nations the Lord had driven out, verse 2, and these detestable practices were the specific causes of the Lord's judgment on those nations and the cause of their removal. Again, exile instead of Exodus was looming by the pattern of their behavior. So he built worshipping structures for Baal and Asherah. He built altars to false gods in the very temple of the living God. He sacrificed his sons in the fire. Which cannot but mean what it appears to mean, despite the gentrifying attempts of Baalizing scholars. He consulted mediums, witches, and spiritists, fulfilling the maxim that when men stop believing in God, they don't believe in nothing, they believe in anything, as G.K. Chesterton used to put it. And in the midst of this cataclysmic spiritual and national crisis, the Lord spoke, verse 10. The Lord spoke to Manasseh and his people. Hallelujah! The Lord has stepped in. He has spoken. Yes, he spoke. They heard the prophetic word, but they paid no attention. Manasseh and the people did not heed the prophetic word that they heard. Manasseh exemplifies then why the prophetic word must be heard and heeded. God handed him over to the king of Assyria. He was bound and taken to Babylon. He went, it says, with a hook in his nose, verse 11. The symbol of the subservience of the captured king. A symbol of, if it won't be led by the ear, maybe it'll be led by the nose. Like a cow or something. Finally, Manasseh listened. He was, as I say, rebel with a pause. He pleaded with God for salvation, and the gracious God rescued him and brought him home to Jerusalem. The Lord spoke to Manasseh and his people. What did he say? Well, he said, repent, of course. Change course. Come back to following me. This distress you are in, this trouble that you experience, is caused by your rejection of your Creator and your covenant God, the one true God of the universe, your national division between South and North, your foreign policy vulnerability to frightening forces of pagan evil, your corrupted and disappointing religious ceremonies, are all signs of my failure to have faith in the God of the Bible. I wonder, have you heeded his word? You can hear without heeding. If I will not be led by the ear, I may be led by the nose. God disciplines his people for their good to ensure their repentance. Perhaps you're experiencing God's discipline. He's saying, repent. If you're not a Christian, God's judgment, enacted now in innumerable small disappointments, will climactically come with terrifying force. My failure will founder on a final judgment unless I have faith in Jesus' perfect sacrifice for my sins. Have you heard and heeded? Or just heard? But third, to receive this salvation, not only do we need to look to spiritual heritage, listen to prophetic word, we also are required to learn to humbly submit to our Lord and Savior. Humility and submission are two humorous qualities when claimed without warrant. I don't know whether you found that. When someone says, I'm very humble, you're almost certain they're not, aren't you? Right? Charles Spurgeon, who was a famous 19th century preacher, and he was famous for his biting wit and a big guy with a big chest, and he had many one-line jokes. And at one time, Charles Spurgeon wrote a tongue-in-cheek article on the subject of humility. And he entitled it this, Humility and How I Achieved It. I read this week about the man who was voted the most humble pastor in America, as you can imagine. Apparently, a congregation gave him a medal in appreciation that said to the most humble pastor in America. And then they took it away from him on Sunday because he wore it. Humbly submitting. What is it? What does it mean? Well, humbly submitting is actually the recognition that God is God and I am not. You see, my failure is my insistence on having faith in myself and not in God. I'll do it my way. Now, Manasseh learned this the hard way, didn't he? When he was, yes, he did. Amon, his successor. Well, Amon failed to humbly submit at all. Amon exemplifies why humbly submitting is imperative. Amon, I suppose we could say, was rebel without applause. Amon had the bad model of his father. Amon also knew the humble pleading of his father and God's gracious response. But instead of choosing likewise to humbly submit, he chose likewise to do evil in the eyes of the Lord, as it says in verse 22. As his father Manasseh had done, he learned from his bad example, not from his good example. He even, verse 23, increased his guilt, if you can believe it. And consequently, Amon was conspired against, killed, and Josiah, his son, was put in his place. Learning to humbly submit comes as we listen, heed, and heard to prophetic word. As we look, embrace, not erase, to spiritual heritage that is all around us. The captain of a ship looked into the dark night and saw some faint lights in the distance, right? And immediately he told his signalman to send a message out to those lights. And the message, of course, was, you know, alter your course 10 degrees south. And promptly a return message was received. Alter your course 10 degrees north. And of course the captain, now a little bit peeved, sent a second message. alter your course 10 degrees south. I am the captain.
7: Straight away, another message came back. Alter your course 10 degrees north. I am Seaman Third Class Jones. And in a sense, the captain sent a third message, knowing that this would seal it.
4: Alter your course 10 degrees south. I am a battleship.
7: Then the reply came. Alter your course 10 degrees north. I am a lighthouse. Judgment. Judgment is a message far from palatable to contemporary sensibilities. You know, you could walk into many a church up and down the land and never be warned of the judgment to come at all. Chronicles is a book, the final book actually in the Hebrew canon, intended to warn us. Israel and Judah, God's people after all, blessed, secure with covenant promises, yet received the disciplinary warnings of God, and some of them died. Their judgment in exile was terrible. Their dreams were shattered. What had happened to the light on the hill? Yes, that does have a biblical resonance. And you may say, what about the New Testament? Well, the New Testament nowhere revokes and in fact amplifies the note of warning. Yes, right now and here, there are elements, signs of God's coming judgment. Sin is met with disaster on occasions, and the righteous life is met with blessing in the normal course of events. Yet, we all know that it is not only the evil who perish, and that the apparently innocent do suffer. It makes no sense. It does not add up. Unless, of course, when Jesus warned of a day of judgment to come, which he frequently did. Unless, of course, when he said that Gehenna, hell, where the worm will not die and the fire will not be quenched, as Jesus said. Unless that was real and true. And as the book of Chronicles would say, the evil is in me, as I do evil in the eyes of the Lord. The all-seeing and all-knowing judge, whose day of judgment is coming and will not tarry. Yes, this is a message calling for repentance. It is. It is not their fault. It is not the secret hidden powers of some mysterious society who is manipulating events to their despicable ends. It is not the Dickensian dens of vice. It is not the terrorists. Subject to judgment in God's just vision, as he or she may well be. It is not them. It is me. It is my failure to have faith in God. Instead, I seek other visions, other thrills, other idols, other gods. I will not look. I will not listen. I will not learn to humbly submit. Alter course 10 degrees to the south. Who are you kidding? I to the north. I am a battleship. Yet the rock of judgment is coming. The message of repentance is shining out of the lighthouse of God's word. It has been heard. Has it been heeded? Or will we erase our Christian heritage, arrogantly tell God where to get off, and listen to any voice but the voice of the loving Lord of the Bible? The good news is that if I call upon God, if I humble myself and pray and seek his face and turn from my wicked ways, then God has promised to hear from heaven, forgive and heal the land. How? How could that be? How could he forgive me if I'm really this bad? If I am evil and it's not them outside, if it is my wrong that is causing this to happen? How could it be? Haven't you heard? Jesus took our punishment upon himself when he died on the cross and rose again. He took our punishment. He atoned for our sins. He stands at the right hand of the Father with arms open in embrace for all who will change course. And then you see, my failure is substituted with Christ's righteousness if I have faith in him alone. It's not Moriarty. It's not me anymore. It's Jesus.
5: That's Josh Moody, and this is the God-Centered Life. Very encouraging wrap on the session there. God disciplines his people for their good, to assure their repentance. Josh, is there a way to tell what is God's discipline and what is just a result of the fallen world and its brokenness?
6: It's an interesting question, and probably a long, complicated answer is it deserves.
5: Sure.
6: I think that the one thing I think I would say is, if you are a believer, approach the circumstances of your life through the framework of it coming from the Father's hand.
5: Mm.
6: And whether, you know, whichever of these complexities that lands on with your question, nonetheless, it's all coming through the Father's hand.
5: And if we believe the Father is in control,
6: yeah,
5: then we can frame that differently.
6: Yeah.
5: Excellent. Well, we'll continue our look at Second Chronicles when we get together next time. Who are we talking to?
8: Some prayers are so theologically exhaustive, they sound like treatises, not conversations with a heavenly father. You don't climb up on your dad's knee and say, "O human father, ye who begat me, I thank thee for my daily cereal."
5: We'll continue our look at 2 Chronicles when we get together next time. We'd love to have you swing by GodCenteredLife.org and take advantage of the resources, and we'd love to have you join us around God's Word right here next time for the God-Centered Life with Josh Moody.
9: The Lord is a loving and merciful God. That is true. And what's also true, what else he says about himself, is that he's a jealous God. I'm Angela. 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Coming up on Destined for Victory with Pastor Paul Shepherd, he's going to talk about what divine jealousy looks like. Now, this is different than the jealousy that we have in our lives. I mean, jealousy can rip a relationship right apart. I mean, that is a bitter, bitter root. And if you are experiencing jealousy in your life, pray to God to pull that root out so that you can have redemption and, you know, redeem that relationship. But divine jealousy is something different. And that's what Pastor Paul Shepherd's talking about coming up on Destined for Victory.
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12: This is the day that the Lord has made. Let us rejoice and be glad in it. Psalm 118, 24. This is Praying Through Scripture. I'm Christina Hannon. Psalm 118 is a song of deliverance. It was written by someone who had known hardship but was now standing on the other side. And so the psalmist is rejoicing here because he knows that this day is a gift from the Lord. Rejoicing is recognition. It's the decision to see God's sovereignty and goodness in the current moment and every moment, even the ones that still carry the hardship. We can be glad today because the Lord himself has made it, and he is good. Would you pray with me? Father, you are the maker of this day. You formed it in your infinite wisdom to fulfill your purpose. And we know your purpose to glorify yourself. And we know your heart toward us, that you have promised good to us. So teach us to rejoice, Father, when things are easy and when things are hard. Because you are the same in it all. And your purpose and your love for us will never change. Give us the desire to use today well, to rejoice, to be glad, and to be a blessing to others. In Jesus' name, amen. Thank you for joining me today. Until next time, keep delighting in God and seeking His face.
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0: 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There you will find in verse 24 that our God is a consuming fire and a jealous God. And then in that same passage, in verse 31, you will find that he is a merciful God.
1: 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Up next, you'll see why he has every right to be. 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
0: We are looking at Jesus in high definition. In our opening message in this series, we discussed the fact that the book of the Revelation is not only a revelation from Jesus Christ, it is from him, but it is also a revelation about Jesus Christ. And I want to encourage you to not be so thrown off by the symbolic language of this apocalyptic book that you say, I just don't want to have anything to do with it. Because in these passages, in the midst of symbolism, you will find a very clear picture of our God and of his Christ. And you will see the Lord in what I'm calling high definition. You'll see him in a multifaceted way, and you'll be able to appreciate the glory and the splendor of our God. And so in the opening message, we looked at the fact that Jesus is depicted here as the one who is and who was and who is to come. And we said that Jesus is the eternally present one. Eternally present one. The way I phrased it is Jesus has eternal isness. Eternal isness. He is always present. He said to Moses, I am that I am. We use was and will be because we're locked in this thing called time. But God is a God who created time, but who stands outside of time. He is not the least bit moved by time. Time is a function of the here and now. It is a function of the universe he created. But God stands outside of that. So he is eternally present. When we talk about was, he is eternally past, he is eternally present, and he is right now. God doesn't have a prime, and he's on the other side of his prime, and he's getting old now. We said that he is the eternally present one. And then we began to look at the first of just a few passages I want to mention that describe the isness of God. A quick sampling of just a few passages that tell us who God is. Last message, we talked about the fact that God is not a man that he should lie, nor a son of man that he should repent. That's in Numbers chapter 23 and verse 19. He is not a man that he should lie, not the son of man that he should repent. God is not a person. You got to understand that God is not like us. When the Bible says we were created in his image, it simply means that we were created as spirit beings who have souls, who live in bodies, but we have an eternal spirit. And in that sense, we were created in God's image. He has made us to be able to exist with him for all of eternity. But you are never God. You're not going to ever be promoted to God because you're automatically disqualified by the fact that you have a beginning. You had a birthday. There was a day when you began to exist. There was no day when God began to exist. God is from everlasting to everlasting. You say, I don't understand that. Right. That's exactly why he is God and you are not. He is not a man. When people talk glib and say, oh, I was talking to the man upstairs. There is no man upstairs, unless you're at your uncle's house or something. There is no man upstairs. He is the God of the universe who created the heavens and the earth. He is full of majesty and glory, dominion and power. There is no one like him. He is God all by himself. He is the eternally present one, and he is not a man that he should lie. Let me look with you at another passage that helps us understand God. In Deuteronomy chapter 4, you will find another indication of who our God is. There you will find in verse 24 that our God is a consuming fire and a jealous God. He is a consuming fire and a jealous God. And then in that same passage, in verse 31, you will find that he is a merciful God. Now, let me give you the context, and I want to spend just a little time there because we need to understand the nature of the God with whom we have to do. God, we are told in this passage, is a consuming fire and a jealous God. What's the context? Moses is talking to Israel before they are to go into the promised land. You know very well that God had made clear to Moses, you are not going to get to go into the promised land because you offended me in the wilderness. The context, of course, is that there was an occasion when those grumbling, murmuring people began to rail against Moses because he brought them into the wilderness and they couldn't find water. And they said, we're thirsty. There's no water over here. We wish we had never let you lead us over here. And they began to really get on Moses' case as if Moses was the problem. And you know, sometimes people who are in really bad shape, the worst thing about being in bad shape is they don't know they're the ones in bad shape. And they were in the wilderness by their own doing. God didn't want them in the wilderness. He had promised to take them into Canaan. It was their own fear, their own unbelief, their own rebellion that kept them from going into the promised land. But they're here in a wilderness and they were complaining. And they got Moses so upset, he went into the tent of meeting, fell on his face before God, said, oh Lord, please bail us out, help us. You know I'm having to deal with these raggedy people. That's my version of what he said. And the Lord told him, I want you to speak to the rock and I will cause water to gush out of the rock. And Moses called the people together and he stood there at the rock. He was still angry because of their rebellion and because of their murmuring and complaining and what have you. And the Bible says he struck the rock two times. And that was an offense to the holy God, because he certainly was simply instructed by God, speak to the rock, and even if he were to strike it, it should not be in anger. And the fact that he struck it twice simply lets us know how angry he was. And in that moment, he dishonored God, because the rock is a symbol of Christ with them. Because the rock was going to take care of their need. It's a symbol of Christ. And if he were to smite it, it couldn't be out of sinful anger. And he certainly couldn't smite it more than once, because Christ was afflicted only once for our sins. The fact that he struck the rock twice meant he was good and mad. So mad that he wasn't in that moment honoring God. And the Lord said, because of this offense, you will not go into the promised land. But you know the story. I love God. I love that even when he offended God, the Lord knew that, yeah, he messed up on that one. But God said, that's still the one that I raised up. That's still the one who loves me. That's still the one that I have been able to use in a significant way. And at the end of his life, over in Deuteronomy chapter 34, you see him coming to the end of his days. And the Lord walked him, as it were, up on Mount Nebo and said, I want you to look over and see the land I'm going to give the people. I already told you years ago, you're not going to get to go in yourself because of your offense against my holiness, but I'm going to let you see it. And he walked him up on the mount and showed him the promised land and said, that's what I'm going to give to the people, and that will be theirs for generations to come. And then the Lord himself, the Bible says, on that mountain, Moses died and the Lord buried him. Man, you are bad somebody when God preaches your funeral. God preached his funeral. When you say, well, who gave the eulogy? God. Well, who was the pallbearer? God. Man, you're somebody. And the Lord walked with Moses as a friend, buried him himself. And to this day, we don't know where Moses' grave site is, because the Lord picked it out and the Lord buried his servant.
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0: But here in this context, Moses is instructing the people, when God takes you into that promised land, you are to make sure that you do not practice idolatry. Because if you dishonor God over there in that land, if you practice idolatry, you will discover that your God is a consuming fire and he is a jealous God. Let me tell you something. God is the only being in the universe who has every right to be completely jealous. Now you got to understand, the reason why the Bible says he can be jealous is because we are God's on three levels. We are his by creation. The Bible is clear. We are his people. We are the sheep of his pasture. We are God's by creation. He created us for his own purposes. So we're his by creation. Secondly, we are his by redemption. When man fell, God had a plan to restore us to righteousness and to fellowship with him. In fact, the Bible tells us that he had that plan before the foundation of the world. God didn't just make it up. He didn't see man fall and just say, oops, oh man, they're really in trouble now. Let me figure out something. No, before he ever created us, he knew we would fall. And he so loved us that he had a plan to redeem us. To redeem is to buy back that which was once yours, but now you buy it back. And we were lost in the fall, but restored through redemption. So we belong to God by creation. We belong to God by redemption, and then we belong to God by covenant. Here in the Old Testament, they had the covenant, the law that God gave to Moses. He promised that he would raise up a people all the way through Abraham, and that began to be established through the covenant that was established with Moses. So they were covenant people. They couldn't just act any kind of way. They couldn't just be like pagans and heathens around them. They were to be a holy nation unto their God. And so Israel was God's by creation, by redemption, the redemptive plan that was in motion even in the Old Testament, and they were his by covenant. You and I also are God's by creation. It is he that hath made us and not we ourselves. We are his by redemption. Christ has redeemed us from the curse of the law. And we are his by covenant. We have a new covenant that has been written on the hearts of those of us who are born again, where we don't need tablets of the law telling us the thou shalt nots. If you walk with God, you are to walk with him in faith and obedience to the new covenant. So God has a right to be totally jealous. He's the only being who has a total right to be jealous. Now, some of us have some limited way in which we can be jealous and it would make sense, but certainly not in this way. Number one, we didn't create each other. So they were created as free moral agents. The people in your life were created with their own free will. And so you cannot say, well, you're my creation. You can't even call your kids your creation. God used you, but he brought them into the world. It was God's doing. And so there is no way in which we can say, well, we created one another for our own purposes. And so we only have a limited sense. We certainly didn't redeem each other. You didn't pay for anybody's sins. You couldn't even pay for your own. So the only way in which we can say we have a right to be jealous is when you talk about covenant. The covenant, for instance, between spouses made in the presence of God and witnesses, or the covenant that is made informally between friends. I'll be with you. I'll stand with you. I'm your boy. You can count on me. And you have that kind of covenant. In those ways, when people share with you their commitment, you have a right to expect that they will live up to the promises they made to you. But that's the only way in which we really can be jealous. And we've all learned that that is very limited. But the fact of the matter is, God can be totally jealous because we are His on three levels. And so He is the only one who can say, I'm a consuming fire. I'm a jealous God. You cannot practice idolatry and be blessed of me. You have no right to have any gods beside me or before me. I am a consuming fire. So we can't relate to that. We just have to know that's the nature of our God, because we don't walk in that. We can have jealousy, but it's on a human level. And I've seen folk get jealous for absolutely no reason at all. I've seen some people get jealous and you don't even have a covenant with them. You ever seen that? Jealousy practice, and there is no basis for the jealousy. You have a right to be jealous if you have a spouse who committed their life and their affection to you, and then they betray that trust. You have a right to be jealous if you think that somebody else or something else is taking your place in the life of one who committed him or herself to you. But I've seen folk practice jealousy for no covenant. They just want a covenant. I've seen it. I've seen folks single and jealous. You can't be jealous and be right as a single person. There is no covenant. So you got to learn to live the way God called you to live. You got to learn to date the way God called you to date. It's going to drop out, but I'm going to still be preaching. You got to do this right. I've seen folk get jealous. I remember years ago when we were single people in our church, there was a little season where people wanted to get hooked up, and there were some folk who picked somebody in their mind in the church that they wanted to marry, and they began to have expectations of hooking up with that individual, whether the individual signed off on it or not. Some thought they got a word from the Lord in prayer. That is your husband, that is your wife. And they began to think of them as husband or wife without the covenant and without the other person saying the same thing. Let me help you, singles. You can't do that. You cannot choose for somebody else. If you choose them, they got to choose you back. If they don't choose you back, there's no deal, there's no covenant. Never forget one sister who had a brother picked out in our church growing up in her mind, and she saw him talking to somebody else, and she got upset. Told one of her friends, he should not, he knows I told him that God said we were supposed to be married. She told one of her friends, I told him God said we're supposed to be married, and he ought to be respecting me more. And she had to be helped to see, no, until God tells him, there is no deal. You have no basis for a covenant. That's why you singles, you got to date right. You do it the Bible way. If you date for a little while and it doesn't work out, the other person doesn't want to cut covenant with you, you date in such a way that all you've lost is a little time. But you've honored God. That's the Bible way. And if you do it the worldly way, if you do it the pagan way, if you do it the heathen way, you're going to get pagan heathen results. If you practice friends with benefits, the Bible calls that fornication. You can call it whatever you want. The Bible calls it fornication. It's sin, and it will cause you to run into a consuming fire who is a jealous God. You can't live any old kind of way and expect to live under the favor and the smile of God. You got to do it God's way. If you date right, you won't have lost anything but time. You don't lose your heart to somebody who is not cut covenant with you. You are not to lose your body to somebody who has not covenanted with you. And it's a covenant before God, and it's to be done the right way. There's only one place the Bible says being in the bed with somebody of the opposite sex is honorable, and that is in marriage. Your Bible said marriage, the marriage bed is undefiled. Marriage is honorable in all things, and it is that bed that is undefiled. Every other bed is defiled, and you can't change it. And guess what? People's attitudes doesn't change the will of God. Have you noticed how normalized sin has become? Just normalized now, just every day. What's the big deal? What's with you old fogey people still acting like this? Some standard, some old obsolete standard, certain things you can't do. Why don't y'all get with the 21st century? Because we serve the God who is and who was and who is to come. God's not changing with the times. God's not saying, well, I used to be upset about that, but y'all go ahead on, knock yourself out. No. God is the same today, yesterday, and forever. And he said, I am a consuming fire. I am a jealous God. And you cannot disobey me and be arrogant without consequence. So we got to live it God's way. And you got to understand, he has a right to be jealous over us. He has a right to say, I created you for my own purposes. He is a jealous God. He is a consuming fire. And so if you want to do it right, if you want to have the right to have even that limited ability to have expectations of another person, say in a romantic relationship, you got to do it God's way, which is to get married in the presence of God and witnesses legally. I want to encourage you, if you come to faith in Christ and you are living unmarried with someone in a marital type relationship, that is not marriage. You can't sub it for marriage. You got to do it the right way. The world says, what's a piece of paper? My answer is God's will. That's what it is. It's God's will. Well, we're married in our hearts. That doesn't count. You can't revise the scriptures to suit your situation. You can't move second base because you want to steal second base and it's too far away. Oh, I'm going to preach if you like it and preach if you don't.
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0: Why does meditating on scripture matter? I'm Angela. You're listening to Faith Radio. So you may have heard me talk before about I've memorized part of Psalm 63, actually 1-8. And listen to how it begins. Oh God, you are my God. Earnestly I seek you. My soul thirsts for you. My body longs for you in this parched and weary land where there is no water. Doesn't that just make you long for God? Or as when I was first memorizing it, I was thinking, that is not my body longing for God. I don't know that I'm experiencing that. And so I could pray that back to him. Lord, I want to experience that. And meditating on that verse has made a huge difference in my relationship with him. Nancy DeMaus Wagamuth is going to talk about the importance of meditating on scripture and the difference it can make in your life. Coming up on Revive Our Hearts.
1: 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But Psalm 34:4 reminds us, I sought the Lord, and he answered me. He delivered me from all my fears. 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Slowly, gently, fear begins to loosen its grip. You don't have to stay stuck. 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
4: I believe that the spark can come back if you learn to speak the love language of the other person and start doing it consistently. There's something about speaking the other person's love language that touches the heart and causes them to think, wow, what's going on here? You're responding differently to me. And they begin to respond differently to you. I don't know anything that has the potential of stimulating the spark in a marriage faster than learning the love language of your spouse and speaking it on a regular basis. Almost every week, people say to me, when we read your book on the love languages and we spoke the right language, it literally brought new life into our marriage. And that's what I would hope for you.
2: This has been a Love Language Minute. Dr. Gary Chapman is the author of The 5 Love Languages. For more, visit 5lovelanguages.com.
5: This is Hope with God. I'm Andrew Palau. In the Bible, Deborah was a powerful woman appointed by God. She was appointed to be a leader and a judge over Israel. She faced dangerous enemies and uncertain times, yet she stood strong. Why? Because she trusted God. Through her courage, her voice, through her obedience, God brought hope and victory to his people. God often calls ordinary people to do extraordinary things. Your voice, your life, it matters. And the same God who gave Deborah courage wants to meet with you today and give you courage. He wants to walk with you through it all and guide your life and show you that he does care. 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Say, God, I want to know you. Reveal yourself to me. Show me your love and guide me in the right path, and I will follow you and serve you. Amen. Always remember, there is hope with God.
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2: This is Revive Our Hearts with Nancy DeMoss Walgamoose, author of A Place of Quiet Rest. For Friday, May 22nd, I'm Dana Gresh. We've been talking this week about fullness in Christ. What does it really mean? How do we experience it? Well, Nancy's going to show you today from the book of Joshua that meditation on Scripture is key. There's a real heart satisfaction that comes from knowing and loving God's Word. Here's Nancy.
3: Well, as I think you know by now, I believe with all my heart that learning to meditate on God's Word is crucial for every believer. Yesterday, we saw why by looking at the life of Joshua. We've been in a series called Indispensable Ingredients for Life. If you've missed any of it, let me invite you to go to reviveourhearts.com. 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Now, some women have been listening to this series with us, and I wanted you to hear insights that they've gained about meditating on God's Word. Let's listen.
4: The thing that I like most about meditating is that it's more about the phrase, less is more, and just taking a simple truth versus feeling like you have to take a paragraph or three or four sentences. Sometimes just Jesus wept. If you're grieving or you're going through a time of sorrow or struggle, that has been a great comfort for me. So I try to follow the pattern of just less is more, you know, a couple of words, even a word, that Jesus is my comforter, and just meditate on the fact that he's my comforter throughout the day. So that's what I do.
5: What I've found is that God will give me a passage of Scripture. I remember particularly when you were speaking just now about when you pass through the waters, I will be with you. And it was so on my heart. And it was just that, those few words. But I had it, and I had it on my rearview mirror of my car. I had it painted in my bathroom. And then we had a tragedy in my family, a car accident of a niece that I adored. And when I got in the car, I flipped down that rearview mirror, and God spoke to me again what I had been meditating on. When you pass through the waters, I will be with you. And I've just found that meditation is needed in those times, that having meditated on that scripture for months, that he gave it to me when I needed it.
3: And in that sense, meditating on God's word is not only blessing and benefiting you today, but it's storing up blessings for the future when you're going to need to have God's perspective. And you may find yourself in a crisis where you can hardly think straight. But what you have been storing away in your heart is what will then walk with you through that crisis or that circumstance.
6: I just want to follow up with a scripture behind what Jill just said, but in Isaiah chapter 50, verse 4 and 5, it says, "The Lord hath given me the tongue of the learned, that I should know how to speak a word in season to him that is weary. He wakeneth me morning by morning. He wakeneth my ear to hear as to learn. The Lord hath opened my ear, and I was not rebellious, neither turned away my back." And it's so important for us to meditate on the Word of God, even first thing in the morning, like you said, when you're less distracted. And sometimes that Word is going to be there, that's going to be the Word that's going to be me, because I'm weary. But I've also found that through that meditation, it may be my husband or my children or maybe a phone call, that very word that God has given me that morning will be the word to the weary of someone else and will be able to be that strength to them.
7: Susan, I know that you've been through some seasons of time in your life where you were very weary, caring for a child with great physical needs, not able to sleep through the night. As you think back on those seasons of your life, can you relate to how the Word of God meditated on was a source of strength and grace for you during that season?
6: Well, one verse comes to mind. It said, "If thy law had not been my delight, I would have perished in my afflictions." And that is so true. It was my lifeline. It was my strength. It was the only thing I had to cling to because everything had been stripped from me and all my securities and all my idols had been laid aside. And it was those times that the Word of God is the only thing I had to run to and the strength. I remember one night specifically that my son, who was born with multiple birth defects, and one of those was he was born without an esophagus, and he began to choke. And it was a Sunday night, and everybody that I knew was in church. And I just remember grabbing him up and grabbing my 15-month-old as well, and literally almost throwing him down the steps and running out to the front porch along with both of my two sons and standing on the front porch and saying, "God, help." And I just remember the Lord in His Word just strengthened me. Just like you said, "I will be with you. I've not abandoned you. I am here." And I looked over to my neighbor next door, and there was a party going on, and I crashed their party saying, "Help me, help me." But I just know that every time that I was in those desperate places, God's Word came through, and not only His Word came through, but Him saying that my presence is with you, and I'm not going to leave you, I'm not going to forsake you.
8: About 14 years ago, I went to a coma, and when I came out, I had to go through a series of tests, and one of the tests I had to go through, they put me on a very small, narrow table, strapped me in, and I'm real claustrophobic, and they brought a machine down, and it was so close to my face, I literally could lift my nose and touch it, and I had to be still for 5 shots for 10 minutes each, and I'm just going, "What am I going to do?" And it was like God said, Just remember what I've told you in my word. And so I just started quoting scripture in my mind because I had to be still so I couldn't, verbalize it. And before I knew it, it was done. And it was almost an hour. And it was just real neat how God brought back those scriptures because I was having trouble with my memory. I was having short-term memory loss. And I couldn't remember, what I had for breakfast that morning. And so here I was that these scriptures I had learned throughout my whole life were coming to mind. And it just shows you how when you meditate, they come back. So it was neat.
9: You compare scripture to scripture, and sometimes I'm reading in Why God Said That You're Only Supposed to Eat Animals That Chew the Cud. And then I got to thinking, if you put the word in your body as food, more than necessary food, it's there for cud to chew when you have extra time and need it. It's back there. You've got it to mull over again. And I was just thinking about how God has used His word. If it permeates us, if it comes into us, it's got to come out. And it will be there when we need it. We can just count on Him to give us what we need at the moment of time. We can just count on that.
10: Last June, I had something happen in my family, and I had been reading through the Psalms and already, and that particular day, I was at Psalm 89, and it's a psalm that speaks of course, who God is, and it was just very appropriate for what it was taking place, and I clung to it, and in all the different translations of the Bible that I do have, I marked it in all of them, and they all had a different way of saying the same thing, but what it said, and it's just rich, it says, "Righteousness and justice are the foundation of your throne. Steadfast love and faithfulness go before you. Blessed are the people who know the festal shout, who walk, O Lord, in the light of your face, who exult in your name all the day, and in your righteousness are exalted. For you are the glory of their strength, and by your favor our horn is exalted. For our shield, belongs to the Lord, our King of the Holy One of Israel. And, you know, talking about meditating, there's so many pieces of that that I chewed on for days. And, in fact, even just being here today reminds me that that was a piece of meditation for me at that time. So
7: the meditation on the Word of God connects up to real life circumstances and situations. And you may not be in crisis. It's okay not to be in crisis. But we're at whatever season of life you're in, you need the Word of God to connect to where you are living life. And that's what meditation does. It takes this book and plants it and lodges it and causes it to take root in my heart and to produce fruit in my life. Who was it? John Bunyan, I think, who said that he wanted to be so filled with the Word of God that when you pierced him, the blood that would come out would be bibbling. And I like that word picture. I want to be so filled with the Word of God that when I get squeezed, when I get in trouble, when frustrated situations in life over which I have no control, that what comes out in my responses, in my reactions, in what I say to other people, or when other people have issues and they come to me and say, what do I do about this? I want to be so filled with the Word of God that I can pour forth the Word of God, that I can respond in ways that are according to the Word of God. And it's meditation. There are no shortcuts to meditation. It's over the long haul. It's the faithful day in and day out of the Word into our lives from childhood, I might add, ideally, that is what brings us to that place of being filled with the Word of God, which is why it's so important, moms, for you to be helping your children to develop habits of being exposed to the Word of God, playing CDs of scripture as they go to sleep at night, perhaps, or just making sure that the Word of God is part of the fabric of how they live. It's on the walls of your home. It's in your mouth. It's in the music that's being played in your home, that they are being surrounded and saturated by the Word of God. Otherwise, they're going to be growing up in the counsel of the ungodly. If you're not intentional and proactive about getting the Word of God into the hearts and the lives and the minds of your children, the world will quickly fill up that place in their hearts, and then they will not flourish. They will not be like that tree planted by the rivers of water that yields its fruit in its season.
11: Last night, I was teaching a group of women at our church, and we were actually doing a Bible study, but some of them didn't have Bibles. And so I decided I would run downstairs to the praise team room because I knew there were Bibles in there. And I got to the praise team room, but there were no lights. It was pitch black, dark. And I guess I'd never been in there before needing to turn on lights. And I groped my way around the room and thought, I am totally blind in here. I can't find anything. I knew they were in there. I could not find them. I had to run across the worship center, turn the lights on, come back, find the Bibles, and take them upstairs to the girls. But as I was walking back up the steps, I thought, what an incredible picture of the very thing that we're talking about tonight, because, and the thing Nancy's been sharing about today, because apart from the Word of God, I am clueless. I'm blind. I don't know how to walk. I can't find what I'm looking for. I don't know which direction to go. And the Lord just used that as a reminder to me in such a practical way about the fact that I dare not try to walk through my day apart from His Word and the direction that He's there ready to give me if I'm going to look for it.
7: The entrance of your word gives light. That's what Psalm 119 tells us. Kim?
12: I am thankful that the Word of God at critical times in my life has brought conviction. Recently, 1 Corinthians 13 has so come alive in my life, and that's something I memorized as a young woman, have taught on, have dissected, have meditated on. And the Lord keeps deepening me in that passage. And I know there's so much I still need to learn in it. But over and over through my Christian pilgrimage, He has used the Word to bring conviction. And if I'll be faithful to surrender to that He's teaching me, then I'll grow.
13: And if I grow, then I'll reflect Christ. Mm. And if I reflect Christ, people will see what he's worth. And if I do that, then he'll be glorified. And that is my desire, and that's his desire. And he places that desire in my heart. And so my encouragement to women is, you know, we hear a lot of people say, I want to grow. I just want to grow spiritually. I'm going to this conference. I'm going to this Bible study. But no matter how many conferences we go to, how many church services we attend, if we're not willing to put the word in our lives, and it's the daily application of the word, I believe it's that picture of the daily manna. Mm-hmm. The bread that we're to take daily, God provided the manna daily. He desires for us to live by his word daily. And that's, if people want spiritual growth, I believe that's the only way it'll come.
7: And as we meditate on the word of God, our lives become living epistles, seen and read by others in our world. People whom we never crack open their Bible, or may not even own a Bible, begin to see the Word of God incarnated, lived out in us. And then they are drawn to want to know the Word of life and to get into the written Word themselves. So this is not just for us. This is a means by which we begin to make Christianity real and vital and something to be considered in our world.
5: I became certified in scuba diving years ago, and one of the things that we had to learn then was to buddy breathe, and you would take three breaths, and then you had to take your regulator out of your mouth and put it in your buddy's mouth, and they took three breaths, and meditating on God's word has been like that in my life. It's life. I breathe it in, and then I find that I take my regulator out, particularly like on an airplane, and put it in a small child next to me's mouth. But it's life to each other. Our meditation is important to the whole body, not just to us.
7: And don't expect as a mom to have resources and a reservoir of life to give to your family if you haven't been taking in the Word of God yourself. You've got to breathe in. You've got to be taking in food. You've got to be, you know, they talk with nursing moms about how important is what you're eating. What's getting into your system is what you're putting into your child. Well, women, God put us here on this earth to be bearers and nurturers of life. And some of us are so anemic spiritually, so malnourished spiritually, that we have nothing left to give to those around us in our own families or elsewhere, who needs spiritual food. So you're doing this for yourself, but you're also doing it so that you have resources out of which to minister grace and help and life to others who are hungry and need to be fed.
6: I just returned from Thailand and also a trip into a communist country. And when I am with these believers in Thailand, many of them are first-generation Christians. And the hunger for the Word of God just so is convicting in my own life. And not just their hunger, but also for the life that they live out and the sacrifice that they make for not just believing in Christ, but living for Christ. Because many of these believers are persecuted for their faith in Christ, and many of them are rejected by their families. And while we were there, we heard the testimony of two women that had come to Christ and how they were going to their neighbors and sharing their faith, and eventually they were put in jail for sharing their faith, and they were given only a handful of rice for the whole day. That's all they had that was given. They only had the clothes on their backs. They slept on the ground. They continued to share their faith while they were even in jail. And they were told that if they continued to share their faith while they were in jail, then they would never, ever get out of jail. And these two women stood up and said, "We will never recant our faith, and we will not stop sharing our faith." And eventually, there were so many people getting saved in the jail that the people decided the best thing they could do is to release them. You know, I sat with these dear women and the stories that they shared and the suffering that they faced underneath that persecution, it just brought such conviction into my own life. You know, how much are we willing to really live out the truth of God's word in reality? And not only that, when the word of God, when they gather, you don't have to do an announcement. You don't have to make up flyers. You don't have to do a radio broadcast of announcement that you're going to have a special meeting. You just, you know, it just spreads and people show up because they're hungry. They're so hungry to want to be taught the word of God.
7: Makes me think, Susan, of that verse in Proverbs that says, "The full soul loathes an honeycomb, but to the hungry man, every bitter thing is sweet." And there's something about, I think we're so stuffed, gospel stuffed in a sense, if you will, in this country, with something that we have not really appreciated or digested or lived out or internalized or personalized. And we're sick and tired of something we haven't really experienced for ourselves. The full soul loathes a honeycomb. Don't give me, I'm stuffed, don't give me anything else to eat. But to the hungry man, if you've got a hungry heart, even the bitter things in God's word become sweet to you because you know how much we need that conviction and what a blessing that can be to us. So as we close this time, let me just pray that the Lord will give us hungry hearts for his word. And Lord, we do thank you for the riches, the incredible riches of your word. It is worth more than any amount of gold or silver. Anything that could be precious to us, the word of God is more valuable than that. And thank you for giving your word to us. Thank you for the Holy Spirit who makes it alive in us and applies it to our lives, personalizes in us and the word in us and enables us to live out your word. And I pray, Lord, that you would give us hungry hearts, that we would be hungry souls longing for the food and the meat of your word. And then that we would be givers of life to others as we are fed ourselves on your word. May we become a source of life and grace and truth and of sharing the living word, Christ, with others around us. Bless these women, Lord, and make us women who live and love and reflect your word in every way throughout our lives. I pray in Jesus' name. Amen.
14: Nancy DeMoss Wolgemuth has been encouraging you to live by the presence and the word of God. Don't you love how practical today's conversation was? I mean, we don't meditate on God's word for meditation's sake. We meditate because we need God's word to fill us and to spill out of us when hard days come. You know, our team has said before that Revive Our Hearts is a ministry for the suffering woman. The message of freedom, fullness, and fruitfulness in Christ is for her. Would you do a little exercise with me? I want you to ponder for a moment. What group of women do you have a particular heart for? Those enduring chronic illness? Those navigating marriage challenges? Those in seasons of grief? The list could go on. I'm sure for many of you, another group is coming to mind. Whoever's on your heart, I want you to know Revive Our Hearts exists to reach her with hope. She might feel empty today, but Christ wants to be her fullness. He offers her abundant life in his word today. Our heart is to tell her that she can thrive in Christ, but some of these women live on the other side of the globe. Some are members of Gen Z and Gen Alpha. 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We're trusting him, and we're inviting you to partner with us in that. 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You know what's coming next, a week on fruitfulness. We're kicking that off with Laura Perry Smaltz. 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
15: 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I'm Angela. 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Well, sometimes when we're having those thoughts, it's like we need something to snap us out of that swirling, of that spiraling. 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
19: When was the last time you paused and dared to ask God, "Tell me how you see me, Lord"? This is Susie Larson with another Grow and Go moment, helping you to discover and enjoy what God wants to do in and through you. In the book of Song of Songs, chapter 2, verse 12, we read this: "The flowers are springing up, the season of singing birds has come, and the cooling of turtle doves fills the air." At the opening of this chapter, the Shulamite woman lapses back into an old mindset. She sees herself as common, like a common ordinary flower. But her lover tilts her chin upward that she might see herself once again through his eyes. She soon realizes that a new season truly is upon her and that love indeed has found her. The winter is past, the rains are over, flowers are now in bloom. The season of singing birds has finally come. This exchange so reflects our journey toward understanding what Jesus sees when he looks upon us. The thought of being known deeply is both terrifying and exhilarating. One moment we're drawn to his loving voice as he sings over us, and the next we refute his words with our own earthbound assessments. But to move into that next place of maturity, we must also move with Jesus to a new place of intimacy, where we trust his perspective over our own. Wholeness comes when we see ourselves and the world through his eyes. To know this love is to be filled with the fullness of God. So ask Jesus to give you a fresh revelation of how he sees you, and then dare to listen for his response. He loves you, he sings over you, and he makes all things new. This is Susie Larson with another Grow and Go moment. For more resources, go to growandgotoday.com.
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23: Welcome to Time of Grace with Pastor Mike Novotny. 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
24: About 18 months ago, I had my first real personal encounter with anxiety. For most of my life, I've been kind of the logical, rational, biblical kind of guy. Not super emotional, pretty black and white. The Bible says this or the Bible says that. So I had never seen anxiety face to face until about 18 months ago. 18 months ago, I was working with a vocal coach down in Milwaukee. I was standing in his living room. He was a great, encouraging guy. I personally signed up for the lesson because I wanted to work on some bad habits with my voice. And as he was talking through this and that, and let's try this and tweak that, or let's try that one more time, I suddenly, for some inexplicable reason, could feel both my body and my brain starting to unravel. I noticed my breath was getting shallow and my hands started to sweat. At one point, it dawned on me that my toes were curled up in my shoes and standing vertically. He asked me for one of the exercises to practice being loud and then to whisper, but my body and my neck was so tense that I found it impossible, physically impossible, to whisper. And the guy who I know pretty well, we've always been cool together, he said, are you okay? And I couldn't come up with an answer. I just told him, I'm sorry, I got to leave. And so I did. My wife picked me up at his house. I got into the car. She wondered why the lesson was done early. She said, what happened? And I said, I don't know. Even trying to explain the physical reaction I had that day to you, looking back 18 months, I cannot give you a logical or reasonable explanation, but I can guarantee you this. It was incredibly emotional and insanely powerful, because that's how anxiety works. According to the National Alliance of Mental Illness, anxiety like that is the number one mental health struggle in America. 20% of American adults, one in five grownups here today, deals with experiences like that, not just every 18 months or so, but almost every day, one in five. And if you've read the stories, you know that scientists and psychologists are still trying to figure out why among children and teenagers, especially girls, anxiety seems to be skyrocketing at unprecedented levels. Some of you know exactly what that's like, because one in five means that in every family or extended family, two or maybe three in every life group from church, maybe about one or two in every row who's here today, in every circle of friends, in every row in a classroom setting, around every table grabbing coffee after church is someone who deals with chronic general anxiety. Now, anxiety, by that definition, is not just the nerves you feel before a first date or a big test or a presentation at work. Anxiety is when you get stuck in a what if question. What if this happens to me? And what if that happens to me? And what about this? And what about that? And where most people would quickly engage their reason, logic, and experience to deal with that thought, people who struggle with anxiety, they can't. Let me describe it this way. For most of us, worrisome thoughts are like a snowflake, and it falls on the warm cement of logic. But for people who regularly battle anxiety, that one little what if question doesn't melt. It quickly snowballs. And one question leads to another, and soon it's snowballed into this avalanche of a worst case scenario. The worst possible thing is going to happen, and it's going to happen to me. I'm going to beat all the odds, and my life is about to fall apart. That's anxiety. Or to put it another way, anxiety is like a one-loop roller coaster. You know, for most of us, we go through life like a roller coaster. There's ups, downs, there's fun parts. There's kind of scary loops that we go through, but then we get out of them. But the people that you know and love that struggle with anxiety, they get stuck in the loop. And there's a scary thought, and then they think about the scary thought again, and they stay up at night, they think about the scary thought again, and it turns their stomach, and they stare at the ceiling, and they can't sleep. That's anxiety. And 20% of the people that we know and love, and many of you here today live with a condition just like that. In fact, if you're here today in church, or if you're watching at home and you're a Christian, you might live with a condition that's actually worse than that. Because anxiety happens in churches and among Christians too, and some people think it happens in really unique and even more powerful ways. Because while a non-Christian might worry about their finances and their friends and their family and their tests and their health and everything else, Christians often worry about their own Christianity. Now, most of us know the Bible says we should trust God and we should not worry. But when we don't do that and we do this, we feel even more anxious. I could easily name for you today 5 members of our church who are here every Sunday, who pray to Jesus every day, who open their Bibles and His Word on a daily basis, who constantly wonder if they're even going to make it to heaven. They get stuck in this looping thought that, well, I'm still worried, and worrying is a sin, which means my faith is weak, and maybe I'm not sorry for that sin, and maybe I'm not really worthy, and maybe God really is angry, and they get stuck in that thought. And after all these years, they still wonder the most basic question in the world: does God love me? Am I right with Him? Am I going to make it? So my question for you is, how do you deal? If anxiety is what you're living with, or it's the girl you're dating, or the guy you're married to, if it's the kid that you're raising, or your roommate at college, if it's a friend from your life group, or someone you know from church, if it's your mom or your dad, how do you deal? I got to be honest with you that about 5 years ago, I had no clue how to deal with anxiety. I was too logical and black and white. I was too simplistic. I used to say things like, well, that's not going to happen. And I'd grab my Bible and I'd open to the passage that says, don't worry. And I'd read it and I'd say, there, you're welcome. Shall we pray? By the grace of God, some challenges have come into my life that have allowed me to be much wiser. And today I want to share with you what I've learned from not just experience, but from the Word itself and from many of you. In the Bible, I found out there are 30 different passages that use the words worry, worried, anxious, or anxiety. And I want to share a bunch of them with you today. And as I do so, at the same time, I want to share with you a bunch of stories of brothers and sisters who I believe have strong faith, but deal with anxious thoughts all the time. And I want to share with you how they deal so that together we can deal with anxiety better than ever before. Now, before I jump in, I need to say one quick thing. Today's message, as powerful as I hope it is not going to fix it. Right after I say amen and say a prayer and you go back, if you worry like before lunch or before dinner, you're going to think it didn't work. But that's not how it works. I mean, today, if I was giving a message on pride or jealousy, you wouldn't think, oh yeah, I used to be proud. And then I went to church that one time and now it's better. No, you're wise enough to know like our spiritual life is a journey. And that humility and trust are like fruit that grow on a tree. And sometimes it takes time. So my expectation today is that I'm going to give you a bunch of seeds that I hope you can plant and think about and water and fertilize. So maybe not today, and maybe not even this year. But in time, the Holy Spirit will produce the fruit of love and of peace in your heart, so that the next time those intrusive thoughts come, you can escape them with the help and the promises of God.
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24: All right, so how do you deal with anxiety? We're going to cover four things today. And if you're taking notes at home or in your program, here's the first one. The first thing that you should do to deal with anxiety is breathe. Now, some of you are going to think that I'm a heretic for this next part, but I actually think that before you open your Bible, you should breathe. Here's why I think that. Have any of you ever seen a two-year-old who is about 3 hours past his last nap? And you know, he's freaking out and he's crabby and he's punching mom and he's talking back to dad. You know, when that kid is being disrespectful, he's being selfish, he's being sinful, do you say, well, son, we're going to bring you to church so you can hear the word of God about crabbiness? No, what do we do with the kid? We give him a nap, right? Have you ever been hangry before? When you're hangry, do you really need 15 different Bible passages on anger? What you probably need is a sandwich. Yeah. And there's a way to deal with that anger, right? So with the kid and with your own hunger, we know that there's a connection between our physical bodies and our spiritual lives. And the same is true with anxiety. It's very tempting to jump in and find the first Bible passage on anxiety, but there actually is a physical connection to the anxiousness that you feel. I learned some fascinating things about your body the other day. Now, did you know right in the middle of your head is a little almond-shaped thing called the amygdala? Remember that from science class? The amygdala is responsible, one of many things, is responsible for the fight or flight reaction of your body. So if you were suddenly in danger, let's just say an actual lion like came up here on stage and roared, your amygdala would kick in, and here's what it would do. It would use your nervous system to say, all systems, survival. And it would start reallocating blood from your prefrontal cortex, which is the thinking part of your brain, and sending it to your muscles so you could fight the lion. It would take blood and energy from your digestive system, because you don't need to digest your breakfast if you're about to be digested. And it would send it to your legs so you could take flight and survive, right? Your amygdala is this brilliant way of keeping you safe from danger. But your amygdala is famous for false alarms. It goes off and it triggers that same reaction in your body, even if there's not a lion here in church, even if you're not actually in danger, even if there's no one evil in your bedroom at night, just the thought of it causes your body to have a physical reaction. That's what happened to me that day with my vocal coach. And so what happens is sometimes you feel sick when you're anxious, right? Your blood and energy has been taken away out of this system to help you survive. And if I jump too quickly and open my Bible and said, let's think about the promises of God, let's think logically about the situation that you're in, guess what your brain in that moment is least likely to do? Think. So what's the answer? Breathe. Scientists have found that you can actually use your nervous system in reverse. That when you take a bunch of deep breaths, it sends a message back to your amygdala, we're okay. If I was running from a lion right now, I'd be breathing. But the fact that I can means I'm not running and I'm not in danger. So let's send blood back up there so we can think. That's how you deal. I read a great book last year about anxiety in young girls, and the author compared it to this. This is a glitter jar. Glitter, water, glue, and I hope the cap is on tight. Because when you have an anxious thought, you know, when you're worried about politics or your own health or getting sick or traveling or flying in a plane, this is what happens inside of your head, inside of your heart, inside of your body. Everything's swirling around so fast. And if I tried to preach to you and teach you a Bible passage in this moment, you're just too frazzled. So here's what you need to do. You need to calm your glitter. All right, some of you are going to say that tonight. Right, all right. Let's just calm our glitter. One counselor actually keeps one of these on her desk when someone comes in and just wants to pour out their problems. She shakes it up and says, let's just wait. And they just breathe for a few minutes until the glitter calms down. And you're ready to talk and think and deal with anxiety. So if that's you, here's the first place to start. Breathe. And once we're ready to think, what do we do next? Here's number two. We pray. So there are 30 passages in the Bible that deal with worry and anxiety. A bunch of them were written by the apostles Paul and Peter, and they both agree on this, that when you feel anxious, you should pray. Here's what the apostle Paul said in Philippians chapter 4. He said, do not be anxious about anything, but in every situation, by prayer and petition, with thanksgiving, present your requests to God. And then Peter thought that was pretty smart. So he gave his own version in 1 Peter 5. He said, cast all your anxiety on God because he cares for you. I love that. I love how all-inclusive those passages are. God doesn't say, listen, I'm God. I'm kind of a big deal. I got a lot to handle. A lot of people pray to me. So if it's something really big, then you can talk to me about it. Nope. Did you catch the passages? Cast all of it. If you told your best friend about everything you worried about, she would want some space from you. But God never needs space. He is a father of bottomless compassion. You never run out of minutes in your conversation and connection with God. There's not a single thing, no matter how big or how small, how logical or how crazy it might seem to others, where your Father in heaven will ever roll his eyes. No, he says, come to me. You're my kid. I don't want you to live like this. I don't want you to be afraid. Cast it on me. Tell me what you want. Tell me how I can help. I don't want you to be anxious about anything. So cast everything on me. That's what one sister here in the faith does. There's a woman who's been coming to our church for a few years who has always struck me as an incredibly strong Christian. I know that she's been through a lot in her life. And yet here she is without shaken faith, but closer to God than ever before. A couple weeks ago, however, we were in the lobby and I overheard her mention that for her entire life, she's had to deal with anxiety. And so as I got ready to speak with you today, I reached out to her and I said, how do you deal? And she said that I could share her story with you.
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24: Do you love organized religion? I feel like that phrase is almost a curse word in our times, isn't it? Organized religion sounds stuffy. It sounds corrupt. It sounds old school. It sounds complicated. A lot of people these days talk about being spiritual, but not religious. You know, religion is the place where the people up front in the fancy outfits just ask for your money and they make you feel guilty and they tell you that you have to come back or you're going to hell and they're covering up their secrets and their sins and there's probably some abuse and like that feels like the ugly religion. But over here is this relationship with God. Spiritual. It's independent. It's personal. it's not a building. It's this, you know, blessed connection I have with my Father in heaven. Now, recently we had a question and answer Sunday at our church, and someone asked me a very related question. They asked, how were pastors established? Like, if we've seen so much of the ugliness of religion, where did pastors come from? Are pastors and organized churches a God thing that he wants for us despite all the flaws? Or is it like an optional thing and we can just be, you know, spiritual and connected in our own way without a pastor, without a church family, without an official religion? All right, you ready for a really important teaching that might be challenging? God organized religion. He did. Yeah. You might say that's very convenient for me to say, because I'm a pastor in an organized religion, but I'm not just saying this because I say it. I'm saying it because this says it. In both the Old and the New Testament, God himself organized religion. So very early in the Old Testament, back when God gave the Ten Commandments, you know, when he's telling us to honor our parents and to love God more than anything else, to love our neighbor as ourselves, to not murder, to not steal, God also organized the people of Israel. This had actually just happened before, into these 12 tribes, they were called, the 12 tribes of Israel. And through that, one of the tribes was the tribe of Levi. And God himself had organized that the Levites would be like the church workers, the priests. There was even a position called the high priest. This isn't just like a little footnote in the Old Testament. There are pages and pages and pages, the descriptions of the tabernacle, the temple where people would worship, the specific religious festivals that people had to attend, what the Levites did, what the priests did, what the high priest did, the sacrifices, the incense, all of the, like, God, it is incredibly organized in the Old Testament and in the New Testament with Jesus. It is too. Jesus has all these followers, these disciples who are coming with him, and then he organizes them. He actually picks 12 of them to be apostles. And then he sends the apostles out on this mission to spread the gospel, and churches begin. Jesus himself, in the last book of the Bible, Revelation 2 and 3, he speaks directly to 7 different churches, and he doesn't say, "What are you doing? Why are you so organized? Let just people have a person." No, he doesn't say that. He corrects them and applauds them and rebukes them. He wants to still be organized just around grace and truth and the things that he taught. All right, so God's will for his people, both Old and New Testament, both back then and today, is that you and I would all be part of an organized religion. Here's a quick proof from Titus chapter 1. The Apostle Paul, inspired by the Holy Spirit, said, "Titus, the reason I left you in Crete, that big island in the Mediterranean, the reason I left you there was that you might put in order what was left unfinished and appoint elders in every town as I directed you." So, what was Titus supposed to do? Just encourage people to have a connection with Christ? Mm-mm. He was supposed to find good elders or pastors, just like Paul told him. Put them in every town. Organize, put in order, is the phrase, this religion, so that Christianity could thrive under this great structure that God always intended. So, if you're disconnected from a pastor, from a church, this is God's nudge. It's his word. It's his command to you to get reconnected. But if you're saying, "But what about all the stuff, the sin, the cover-up, the scandal?" The Apostle Paul wants you to keep listening. When he wants you to have a pastor or pastors in your life, he describes what kind of people they should be. He says in Titus 1 and in 1 Timothy 3 that they should be faithful in their marriage. They shouldn't be overbearing or quick-tempered. They shouldn't be drunks or violent. They shouldn't love money or pursue dishonest gain. Instead, they should be hospitable men, those who love what's good, who are self-controlled, upright, holy, disciplined, those who hold firmly to the trustworthy message as it has been taught, so they can encourage others by sound doctrine and refute those who oppose it. So, maybe God is saying something to both of us. He's saying to men like me, to pastors like me, to live up to this high and holy calling. And he's saying to many people like you to be connected to men like me so I can teach you, love you, pray for you, counsel you, guide you, learn from you, bring you back to Jesus, give you the gifts of baptism and communion. And together, this can be what God has always intended it to be, a religion, a relationship that's organized and focused on Jesus.
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3: 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Strength returned. 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Because healing isn't just a moment. 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Jesus wants you to be whole and well and to walk in that freedom too. 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

0: 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He's president of Moody Bible Institute and senior pastor of New Life Community Church in Chicago. 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
1: The man upstairs is the guy in your apartment that lives up there and has a beard, but no, this is no man upstairs. He's the Almighty God. Even in our speech, the way we use them, I know this, that you don't mean any wrong by it. I know that you don't mean it in a bad way, but the Bible says, do not use the Lord's name in vain. That means don't utter the name of God unless you are addressing God with reverence. And yet many of our expressions in our language today use God's name in vain. How many, don't raise your hand if you say it, but how many of you have gotten used to saying, oh my God, and don't think anything of it? Let me tell you, you're using God's name as an exclamation point. You're using God's name like you would say, oh, whatever, some cuss word or some exclamation. But God's name is not a name that you just tack on to the end of the phrase. God's name is to be revered and holy. You only address God if you're addressing Him with reverence and holiness, because He is a holy, awesome, magnificent, powerful God of the universe. And so we respect the name of God Almighty. I remember a couple years ago, one of the first couples that I married, they were living together and had a little boy. And we married them, and so they wanted to do a honeymoon, and we said, all right, we'll take care of your son while you're on your honeymoon. By the way, if I marry you next time and you have a son, I'm not taking care of your kid. So don't ask me. Don't say you did it before, Pastor. I did a long time ago. And he was about 5 years old. And all the time he would use the expression, oh my God. He would say that. His parents had taught him that. And I would say, in our house, I would say, hey, don't say that. Because when you say, oh my God, God's saying, what? Here I am. What do you want? And so every time you call on God, God's saying, hey, what do you want? And so by the time his parents got back from their honeymoon, they said, I don't know what you did to our son, but you know, every time we say, oh my God, he said, don't say that, because God is saying, hey, are you calling out for me? So he was training them a little bit. But Uzzah raised his hand, knowing that he should not touch that which was holy. Let me tell you something. Don't touch his glory. Don't touch his honor, or don't dishonor his name, and don't take his credit. God is jealous about that which belongs to him. And when we in any way try to touch his glory, when we in any way try to touch that which is holy and in an irreverent way, it actually brings out that fierceness of God related to his holiness. Just because God is loving doesn't mean that he's not a consuming fire. He is both a loving God, but yet a holy God. He is both a compassionate shepherd, yet he is the almighty judge of the universe as well. And so when we approach the things of God, we need to approach him with the sense that he is holy and not be irreverent with that which is holy unto the Lord. So number one, when we're talking about the presence of God, number one, don't touch what belongs only to God. Number two, don't touch what belongs only to God, but also make personal room for his presence. In verse 8 it says, then David was angry because the Lord's wrath had broken out against Uzzah. And to this day that place is called Perez Uzzah. David was afraid of the Lord that day and said, how can the ark of the Lord ever come to me? He was not willing to take the ark of the Lord to be with him in the city of David. I want you to notice that David had two emotions that kept him from bringing the presence of God to his house. It says David was angry, and then it says, and David was afraid. Do you realize that These two powerful emotions, if you let them grip your heart, can actually keep the presence of God away from your house and your life and your soul. When David became angry and when he was afraid, suddenly the presence of God stopped traveling to his house. They were well on his way to the house, but as soon as anger and fear gripped his heart, then suddenly he stopped bringing the presence of God to Jerusalem. You know, I've seen that happen in a lot of lives. I've seen people that were trying to get close to God and worshiping God, but I've seen anger get a root in their heart. And suddenly, they no longer feel the presence of God. Suddenly, they're not pursuing God. Suddenly, they're not experiencing God in the same way, because when you allow anger to fester in your heart, when someone has hurt you and you become angry at them, or you become angry at God, or angry at your boss, or angry at an ex-spouse that's hurt you, or a son or daughter, or angry at the world, then suddenly that anger starts to repulse and push away the very presence of God that needs to be with you. Listen, if you're an angry person today, living in undealt with anger, you are not experiencing the presence of God on a regular, day-to-day way in your life if you've allowed anger to saturate your heart. You're pushing the presence of God away. You know, anger has a powerful thing in our lives, a powerful grip. I've seen people get angry at someone in the church. Well, this person said this about me, and I didn't like it, and then we got together, and we tried to deal with it, and we got into a big fight, and suddenly they leave for a while because they're really mad at that person. Before they know it, they're mad at all of that person's friends, and then they're mad at the church, and then they're mad at all Christians in general, and they're mad at Christianity, and they're mad at God. And everybody's a hypocrite, and everybody doesn't really follow God, and nobody's really living for God. And because they've allowed anger, they stop reading their Bible, they stop worshiping, they stop pursuing God, and you run into them years later, and there's a dryness and a distance from God. Why? Because they allowed anger to push them away from the things of God. David allowed fear and anger. You ever felt that? God, why are you doing this? I don't understand why you let that happen to this person that I loved. That seems unfair. And so he allowed anger and fear to paralyze him and keep him from pursuing God. You know, I believe that David really wanted God, but he was afraid to get too close to God. Because the Bible tells us that David instead, he took the Ark of the Covenant and he said, I'm not taking it to my house. And so he found a house of someone that was close nearby, the house of Obed-Edom, the Gittite. And it tells us in verse 11, the Ark of the Lord remained in the house of Obed-Edom, the Gittite, for 3 months, and the Lord blessed him and his entire household. There are times when we want the presence of God. There's a longing for it. We want it, but we're afraid to get too close to God because we don't know what God's going to ask from us or change us or do to our life.
0: 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Thank you for listening, and thank you for letting us know you're listening and the incredible messages and letters that we received.
1: Yeah, in fact, Wayne, we have a letter here from a woman named Christina. It just touched our heart, and I think it's worth reading. And I'm going to ask Judy, our executive producer, to read this letter.
2: She writes, Pastor Mark, when I was young, we attended church every Sunday. My parents divorced, and my mother no longer went. For years, I carried a Bible that I never opened. I married a non-believer who made me question God's existence. I drove my two children to hang out with my friends every Wednesday, but never joined them. At 34, I went through a divorce, being told it was my fault. I immediately lost myself. I went through 30 days without eating or sleeping, lost my job, and the only drive I had was for my children. He began using my oldest against me. I fought as hard as I could to open the eyes of my daughter, with my family and friends telling me to let her go. Extremely underweight, stressed to the max, and trying to fight the depression I fell into, I finally listened to my friends and family and let her go. My weight started rising, and I started to get back on my feet, but carried hate and negativity with me. 3 years after my divorce, I was driving home, scanning the radio stations, and came upon one of your sermons, and it changed my life. I came home and found your Bold Steps podcast and began listening, relating to every message you sent. I started letting the hatred go, realizing God had this plan for me. I gave myself to the Lord and placed my life in His hands. I've lost the stress, and I've gotten my patience back. I've let the negative side go and have become calm again when things go wrong. I still have a long way to go to get beyond where I've been, and I still have financial baggage, but I'm headed in the right direction to overcome this struggle. And it's because of you, Pastor Job, and the team behind you that have helped me find God again. Thank you all so much for getting me off the hamster wheel I've been on for so long. I want you to know that you're not just helping me, but for every day I'm on my way to prison where I work as a correction officer, I listen to the message you give me and carry that message with me to the 124 gentlemen that I strive every day to help see that the past doesn't define them. Again, thank you all for leading me back to God. Thank you, Christina.
3: Ah, Christina, that brings tears to my eyes to just hear your story.
4: Amazing.
3: And I want to say, Christina, you're not alone. And I love the fact that you're starting to realize that your past may describe your struggle, but your past doesn't define you. It's God's speaking over you, His plan for your life that defines you. Thank you, Christina, for sharing so vulnerably your story.
4: Indeed.
3: God bless you.
4: And thank you, Judy, for sharing Christina's story with us. You know, we love receiving questions from our listeners so we can address the main topics and issues that are on your mind. And Mark, here's a question we received from a listener named George. He says, you said God does not tempt, but Jesus taught us the Lord's Prayer, and in it says, lead me not into temptation, but deliver me from evil. What is that all about?
3: That's a great question. You know, in Matthew chapter 6, 13, we are taught to pray this, lead us not into temptation, but deliver us from evil. And I want to let you know, George, the Bible is clear in James chapter 1, verse 13. It says, let no one say when he is tempted, I'm being tempted by God. For God cannot be tempted with evil, and He Himself tempts no one. So, Scripture's clear that God is not the one luring us to evil. He's not the one trying to tempt us. So, if He's not the one that tempts us, what exactly is Jesus teaching us to pray? Mm-hmm. Well, Jesus was led by the Spirit into the wilderness to be tempted by the devil in Matthew chapter 4, verse 1. So, God can lead us to areas where He knows we're going to be tempted, but this is a prayer of deliverance. This is like, God, temptation's all around me. Rescue me from temptation that would suck me into it. So, Lord, do not lead me into temptation that would suck me in. It's a prayer of saying, help me, God, mm-hmm. deliver me, break the schemes of the enemy. God doesn't tempt us, but God can steer us away from areas in which we would be more prone to fall into temptation.
4: Excellent. That's very helpful. Thank you, Mark. And thank you, George, for the question. Judy, you're still with us in the studio. We'd love to get these questions, but how do listeners contact us?
2: Well, it's really easy. They just have to go to boldsteps.org. That's our website. And you're going to see an option like the hamburger lines where you just tap on that or click on that, I should say. And you'll have an option to choose, ask a question.
4: Good.
2: So you just click on that and right away, there's a field there for you to enter in your question, your name. And we'll then add that to our pool of questions and you might be heard on the radio.
4: Yeah.
2: So
4: We read every comment, every question.
2: We sure
4: sent
2: do.
4: To us.
2: And we love hearing from our listeners.
4: Right. Thank you, Judy. Let's go back to Mark's message now today. It's called Taking the Presence of God with Us on Bold Steps.
1: Some of you here have felt that. You want to get close to God. You want the blessing of God. Something inside of you says, yeah, I want to be closer to God. But then you're afraid. If I get too close, what's God going to do? What's He going to ask of me? How is He going to want to change my life? It's kind of like, well, we all have those feelings. We want to get, we like something, but we don't want to get too close. My wife is very afraid of heights. She does not like heights at all. If we go to a place where there's a balcony, she'll stay near the window at the back, but we'll not get close to the edge. I, on the other hand, have almost no fear of heights. So I like heights. And so when you get my wife and I together, of course, I need to, you know, egg her on a little bit. And I remember recently we were at a place where there was a long, long cliff, and down at the bottom there was a beautiful ocean, but it was hundreds of feet down. And I went over to the cliff and kind of leaned over a little bit, and she says, don't do that. And I said, wow, this is a beautiful view. And I said, come here. And she said, no, it's good from here. I kind of see it. I said, come on, just right here. Just, you're not going to fall. There's railings here. Come on. No, I see it very well from here, she told me. And I said, but this is, you can't quite see the view when you're standing back there. She said, no, I'm afraid. I want to see the view, but I don't want to get close. So here's my cell phone. Take a picture. And many of us are that way. We want to get close, but we're afraid, what's God going to ask of us? What's God going to do? If I get too close to God, is there going to be expectation on my life? Is there something that He's going to do in my life that I'm not going to be happy with? And so David both desired the presence of God, but David was afraid of the presence of God at the same time. And so he said, I want to take the ark, and let's take it to the house of Obed-Edom. And the Bible says that the ark of the Lord remained at the house of Obed-Edom the Gittite for 3 months. Now, I think that David kept watching to see if Obed's kids were going to die, or if he was going to be struck by lightning, or if something bad was going to happen to Obed's life. And so he kept getting reports. Is anything bad with Obed? But here's the thing. If you make room for the presence of God in your life the right way, the presence of God generates blessing. And so David started getting reports. Guess what? Obed's house is doing great. Man, it looks like his kids are getting stronger by the day. They're not even taking whey protein and they're getting muscular, his boys. His wheat fields are growing stronger than any others. His cows are getting fatter than any others. I mean, his house is full of joy. There seems to be a brightness about it. There seems to be something has changed in Obed-Edom's house. It seems like everything he does prospers. His negotiations are doing well. His farm is increasing. His wife is happy. His kids are doing well in school. They're getting better grades than they've ever gotten before. I mean, something has happened at Obed-Edom's house, the favor of God. You see, when you welcome the presence of God, it starts to change how your household is. And so David wanted the blessing of God, and sometimes that's what draws us to God. You know, some certain people that look at your life and they want what you have, but they don't want the God you have. They just want the repercussions of the God that you have, but not the relationship with God. Someone may be around you, and you know, since you've come to Jesus, God has turned your marriage around and you guys are doing well, and they ask you, hey, you know, I love how your marriage is. How do you do it? And you start saying, well, you know, before I came to Christ, I came to Christ. He's turned me around. No, don't talk to me about Jesus and Christ, but I want to talk to you about your marriage. You say, well, you know, since I came to Christ, I've learned how to forget. No, I don't want to hear about Christ. I want to hear about your marriage. What they don't understand is that the overflow of our relationship with God affects every area of our life, and you can't get the blessing without getting the Jesus. They come hand in hand. And so David started watching the house of Obed-Edom, and for 3 months, and it says, and the Lord blessed him and his entire household. So finally, David, after seeing the blessing, said, hey, I want the presence of God in my house. And I was thinking about that for a minute, and I was asking myself, well, how do we really make room for the presence of God in our house? I believe that you make room for the presence of God in your house by making your house a place that welcomes His presence.
4: And we'll continue with the third and final part of this message next time here on Bold Steps with Mark Job. It's titled Taking the Presence of God with Us, and it comes from our current series called Amplify. 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And while you're there, be sure to check out all of the faith-building resources and opportunities we have available, like this month's edition of our Bold Step gift. It's titled Strong in Battle, and joining us for a sneak preview of this timely book is the author, Mark Susie Larson.
1: You know, Susie, one phrase you use in Strong in Battle has really stuck with me. The idea of being calm, confident, conqueror. In a world that feels so chaotic, uncertain, that sounds exactly like what we need,
4: right.
1: Doesn't it?
4: Yeah.
1: Susie, what does it look like practically to cultivate that kind of expectancy and confidence, even in the middle of the battle?
5: You know, we follow Jesus and He leads so well. And as you're asking this question, I'm right away thinking of the story when He had the disciples get in the boat and go out into a storm. And I don't know if you've ever felt that way where you're like, I'm on your heels, I'm following you. And here I find myself in a storm. But nothing with Jesus is happenstance. And I believe in that story, He was modeling two very important things for them. And it was rest and authority. Because first He fell asleep. He was asleep to such a degree that they actually had to wake Him up in the storm, you know, and they're asking, don't you care? And He's asking, where's your faith? And then He rises up and He takes authority over the storm. And then their question is, who is this man? The authority that we have to stand in Christ when the enemy rages against us, the call to rest in the middle of the storm, to me, is its own act of warfare. And these men needed this because when they got to the other side of the lake, they were facing really intense ministry, a demoniac and other things, great opposition. So for me, we find ourselves in a cultural storm. We are not here by surprise. God, you know, didn't just look the other way and we find ourselves in trouble. He anointed and appointed us to live and breathe on the earth for such a time as this. So I think as the storms are swirling around us, He wants to teach us on deeper levels to be a calm, confident conqueror. We have to first and foremost be in Christ. And to be in Christ, we can find that sweet spot in the middle of the storm where we truly go, Lord, more is on your shoulders than on mine. I'm going to rest in you. That is sometimes my highest offering and my greatest form of warfare. But then I'm going to discern the ways the enemy's stealing from me, lying to me, and I'm going to rise up in my authority and take authority over the enemy. I believe, in my experience, that is really how we learn to respond to God and not react to the storm.
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4: 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Well, next week, we'll begin the third and final part of this message titled Taking the Presence of God with Us. So make plans to join us then. I'm Wayne Shepherd signing off. We'll see you then on Monday, right here on Bold Steps with Mark Jobe. Bold Steps is a production of Moody Radio, a ministry of Moody Bible Institute.
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6: 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I mean, the list could go on and on. 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

0: so honored to get to spend this time with you. In fact, I look forward to bringing you conversations every single day that hopefully inspire you in your faith walk, that deepen your understanding of God's Word, and that heightens your awareness of His very real presence in your life. Well, we have another important show for you today. You know, every single person is walking around with an accumulated measure of pain in their souls. The question is, how do we deal with how we feel? Many people turn to their drug of choice, eating, drinking, shopping, scrolling, consuming pills, porn, or otherwise. But the thing is, these things only work for a short time. They numb us for a short time until they don't. You know, eventually you got to consume more and more just to feel normal until you wake up one day and you realize you're held captive by your addiction. Well, the good news is that Jesus came to set the captives free. And maybe today will be a day of breakthrough for you. John Elmer joins me today to talk about his book, Freedom Starts Today, Overcoming Struggles and Addictions One Day at a Time. And John says this, you can be free from your struggle and much sooner than you think. So I'm going to go out on a limb here. I mean, this is a raw show. You know this. It's a no fluff zone. I'm very raw and real every day. And I know you are too. But this perhaps is the most raw question I've ever asked in all these years of doing this show. But what would you say is the one area that you tend to overindulge in? You kind of go there to kind of numb your pain. Is it shopping, scrolling, drinking, eating? What is sort of your drug of choice? And again, this is not to say you're an addict. Maybe you are, but maybe this is just you catch yourself going, okay, I notice I do this when I'm feeling misunderstood or overlooked or I'm hurting or things feel out of control. Where do you default to? I would love to know. You can text me 877-933-2484. I won't name anybody's names. These are all going to be anonymous answers. But I guess I just want to see where you're at, but want you to know that you're not alone. Also, this book, Freedom Starts Today, it is like, it's a one day at a time, just overcoming struggles and addictions. It's a handbook on that. Every day there's daily readings. Every day there's a daily commitment to 24 hours of getting through. Quick announcement before we hear from John today. How you doing? I mean, really doing. Mind, body, spirit. If you've been feeling overwhelmed, discouraged, or stuck, you're not alone, and real change is possible. 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Take the next step toward becoming whole and well. Text WELL to 41224 to join the journey today. All right, now let me tell you about my guest. We will get him on the show. John Elmore is Senior Director of Pastoral Care and Director of Regeneration, the world's largest weekly recovery program at Watermark Community Church in Dallas, Texas. He lives with his wife and best friend, Laura, and their three children in Texas. John, welcome to the program. So great to meet you.
1: Susie, thank you. Thank you so much for your ministry and for even just that introduction. I'm already so encouraged.
0: I'm so grateful. Good to have you. This feels like a really important conversation today. And before we get into the content of your book, I would just love to know, as you walk with God, what's He been impressing upon your heart these days?
1: Thank you, Susie. It's such a good question. I'd love to hear every answer from every listener. What I saw recently, I sat down, I had a little bit of time, and I prayed, Lord, what would you have me read? And Hosea came to my mind. And so I open up Hosea, and I get to chapter 2, verse 15. I've read Hosea before. I've been through seminary. I mean, I've written outlines and papers on the book. But I get to Hosea 2:15, and there is a line that stops me in my tracks. But at first it was curiosity, and then it was profound. So it says, and I, God saying, and I will make the valley of Achor a door of hope. And I almost read right past it, except it had a little superscript number one beside it, meaning, hey, it's going to tell me below in my study Bible what Achor means. And so I go down for the Hebrew, and I'm like, what is Achor? What is the valley of Achor? And this is where it became profound and stopped me in my tracks. The word Achor means trouble. God says in Hosea, I will make the valley of trouble a door of hope.
0: Wow.
1: And that is what I have lived. It's what I continue to live. It's what I see on repeat as people give their lives to the Lord and say, all right, not my will, your will be done. It's what He says in Romans 8:28, where He says He will use all things for good for those who love God. It's the same as Genesis 50:20. What was meant for evil is now being used for good for the saving of many lives. it's that refrain. It's Ephesians 1:11, where he says, I will work all things into accordance with my will. And so there is no valley too deep, no evil too great that God says, I can redeem that. Like, in my hands, I can redeem that. I'll re-engineer it. I'll repurpose it. This will not be the final word. I will make that valley of trouble your doorway of hope. Mm.
0: Wow, somebody got to text me an amen. I'm thinking you maybe needed to hear that today. We've got a live text line, John, and when I ask for an amen, we usually get a flurry of amens. That was a word from the Lord. Thank you so much for that. And, you know this, the first couple sentences in your introduction reads this way. I put a shotgun to my head because I wanted my life to end. I wanted the pain to be over. Wow. You know, when I first grabbed your book, I was reading from someone who helps everybody else get free. And it was a wow moment to go, wow, this is not something you've read about. This is actually something you've lived. So take us to that point in your story.
1: Yeah, it's incredible timing that you would invite me to be on the show right now. I'm now 17 years sober from alcohol and drugs, but it wasn't the case in December of 2005. I was living on a couch. I'd lost everything. Prior to that, I was in sales, had, house, cars, lake property, but my sin had caught up with me. A relationship that I was in, found out that she was with another man, one of my friends from college. And so I had two doctors telling me that I was dying of alcoholism, that if I kept drinking, I would die. And so in that rage and jealousy and hopelessness, and just looking and seeing how I had wrecked my life. I loaded a gun to kill my friend who was, with the woman that I was with, and then was going to kill myself. It was going to be murder, suicide, and want to spend life in prison. And so in the midst of trying to find him, out of despair, I was calling him, trying to find him. And, I didn't go through with it. Clearly, thank God. I think there was a war for my soul that night. Passed out drunk, still trying to find my friend. And then there was a family intervention. And, a couple days later, I found myself walking into an AA meeting, which truly, I think, was it's Hosea 2:15. That was the valley of trouble that God made into a doorway of hope, because I've never felt so much shame, condemnation, accusation as sitting in that parking lot, staring at an unmarked building, thinking all right, I was dealt a good hand in life. How am I living on a couch and walking into an AA meeting? And everything in me wanted to just go away and numb it out at the nearest pub. And instead I walked in. When I walked in, AA didn't change me, but God began to in crazy ways, very quickly, and gave me hope through that valley of trouble.
0: Wow. I'd love to know. I've seen some texts come in. I'm so appreciate, friends, your honesty. One dear soul said chocolate is her go-to, gives her such joy, but she wants her dependence to be on God alone. And this dear one says sugar and sweets. I'm in a better place, but I can see it's a default when I'm stressed or overwhelmed. Another one said sugar. And this one says I'm having issues with overeating and stuffing my feelings. I look forward to drinking wine at night for comfort to not feel so alone and bored. I think it's so important for y'all to know you're not alone and that so many are dealing with pain. But John, I'd love to know, as you said, that it was God really that intersected your life while going through AA. Can you give a couple examples of how this was a supernatural intervention for you, where you thought this is more, AA, fine program, but this was more than that. There was, God had a plan for your life and he was intervening and intersecting your story.
1: Yeah, so AA would tell you that they are after sobriety. That's their aim, and that's what I needed at the time. And so I very quickly started going through it, and I get to step three. And step three says surrender your life and will, so your whole life and then your will, meaning your every decision, over to the care of your higher power, whomever you deem him to be. And in an AA meeting, I had people praying to the doorknob, the Coke machine. One girl, she said, "Who's your higher power?" And I said, "Who's yours?" She said, "The Pacific Ocean." It's just, anything people can conceive of. Well, from my childhood, I had heard three things. I heard, one, Jesus saves. Two, I heard sin leads to death. But I rejected that. I was like, no, it doesn't. No one dies because they get drunk. You don't die because you sleep with your girlfriend or get high. Nobody's dropping dead. That's a scare tactic by a youth pastor. And the third thing that I heard that kind of stuck with me through life is I heard people say there's freedom in Christ. And also I was like, no, there's not. There's not freedom in Christ. He's like a cosmic hall monitor who keeps me from doing everything I want to do. Well, there at the age of 30, on the heels of step three from the AA meeting, I go home and I get on my knees beside the couch I'm living on. And I was like, I mean, I remember this. It was a very humble prayer. I don't think God cares for pretty prayers. He looks, and just in my honesty said, I've squandered everything you've given me, but whatever I have left, it's yours. You get my mind, my money, my body, my life, my relationships, what I do, where I live. I have been a really bad Lord of my life. Would you be Lord of mine? And, Susie, he changed me. He gave me hope. He exchanged despair for joy, depression for hope, aimlessness to purposefulness. It's like, and I am, my wife and kids and myself will tell you, I am a work in progress. I'm not saying I'm perfected, but he made me new. I tell people he will not make you better. He will make you new. And so he gave me a new life. It was not like an improved version. He gave me an altogether new life. And so those three things, one, Jesus saved. I was like, okay, I was like a deist. I believe God existed, but I now needed a savior. And it wasn't just Jesus saved that it's true. It's true for you. And so I finally placed my faith in Jesus. Second, when I heard sin lead to death, I mean, there I am with doctors telling me that I was dying of alcoholism, and I put a gun to my head. I was like, oh, it does lead to death. It just sometimes has a long fuse. And then thirdly, when I heard freedom in Christ, finally at the age of 30, being enslaved to alcohol, I realized the meaning of that is like, oh, I'm a slave to sin, and the only way I'm going to get free is through Jesus. I have no power over sin. Willpower is not greater than sin's power, but God's power is greater than sin's power every time.
0: Come on.
1: And so that's where, which is why here in, you know, 1 month, 90-something% of every New Year's resolution is going to fail. Our spirit is willing, but our flesh is weak. Willpower just won't do it, but God's power will every time. He is the sin killer. And so you bring him into the fight. That's what I did 17 years ago, and haven't stopped.
0: We're going to pause here for a break. Wow, what a story. Sherry texted in and said, I have chills. This is so good. And David says, hallelujah. He can change anyone. And I say amen to that. Talking to John Elmore today about his book, Freedom Starts Today. And it does, friend. If you're kind of dabbling in things, defaulting over and over again to food, alcohol, or other things for comfort, this book is for you. It's a daily workbook, handbook, basically to walk you to freedom. Freedom Starts Today, overcoming struggles and addictions one day at a time. Do not minimize your struggle if it hasn't become an addiction yet, because you want to go after those things, because it's like decay. It's like a slow death that will eat away at the great life that God has called you to. God wants to bring you to full freedom and abundance. I pray that you listen close and apply what God is saying to you. We'll be back in just a moment to hear more from John Elmore.
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0: Thanks for listening to Suzy Larson Live. With all my heart, I believe you're not here by accident. You're actually here by divine appointment. I'm talking with John Elmore. His book is titled Freedom Starts Today, Overcoming Struggles and Addictions One Day at a Time. If you're just joining us, when the live show's over, go back and catch the podcast from the beginning, because the first lines of his book, he had a gun to his head. He was ready to end his life because he found himself broiled in an addiction and had lost everything. And God reached down from on high and rescued and restored him, and now uses him in massive ways to help others get free. And I've asked you to be super honest, friends. You know, what's your default? Maybe you're not addicted, but maybe you are. A lot of Christians are addicted in the shadows, but sometimes it's just sort of a default thing. I realized for me, especially in the last couple of years of some pretty challenging health challenges, I didn't even realize I was doing it. I was so hurt that I was going around this mountain again and again with this health after a 30-year battle, that I was buying clothes. I bought one cute outfit, then I bought another. And after doing that several times, I'm like, what in the world am I doing? But I defaulted because deep inside I was hurt that God wasn't bringing relief to my struggle. And I repented. And this isn't about legalism. It really is about not giving the enemy any foothold in our life. A number of people have said they default to sugar, carbs, that kind of thing. This dear listener wrote in and said, praise God. My son, as of yesterday, has been alcohol-free for 2 years. God has restored his marriage and his family of four. Praise God. That is so powerful. John, you write this, sin is a supernatural problem that demands a supernatural answer. You have no power over sin, but God has all power over it. So if you're tired of losing the fight against sin, prepare to be no longer tired. I love that. So yeah, I'm sure you're aware of that report released by Barna a number of years ago, and I'm sure it still holds true today, that there were as many addicts within the church as there were outside the church. And my guess is on both accounts, it's still true. It's just that the numbers might be higher since COVID. But what do you know?
1: Yeah, I think you're absolutely right. I think there's a phrase that I'll say is that we don't stop sins, we swap sins.
0: Oh, wow.
1: And within the church, especially on the heels of COVID and the shelter in place and the economy, we see people running to different coping strategies, as you've said. And Suzy, I want to thank you for something that chokes me up. You just said on international programming that what one of your past struggles was with buying, with finding a little bit of relief through purchasing. And I think that here's what I say is that leaders go first or others may never. And so what you just did is you just made it safe for everyone else. Mm. And so I just thank you for that. You just made it safe for everyone else to confess and say, hey, me too. Like, I have something. And in the body of Christ, I mean, it's Romans 8:1. There is no condemnation. And it says in James 5:16, it says, we confess our sins to one another and pray for each other, not so that we may be shamed or condemned or shunned or gossiped about. It says so that we may be healed. Amen. But if you want to be forgiven, you confess to Jesus. 1 John 1:9. He's faithful and just. He'll forgive you every time. Cleanse you of all unrighteousness. That's forgiveness. God says, but if you want to be healed, I have a different offense. For that, you confess and pray to each other. And so thank you for, you just modeled one of the most transforming gospel powers of confessing sin, of buying or materialism or whatever you would say. As you said, not legalism, just wisdom, like something that had started to creep in, and it made it safe for everyone else to do the same. And I love that your listeners are texting in, and so we can pray, and then God promises, hey, one confesses, one prays, and I heal. It's what he does.
0: Praise God. That's so beautiful. Thank you for that. You know, you referenced a quote from A.W. Pink, who was an old English Bible teacher, and he was talking about the nature of Christ's salvation is woefully misrepresented in modern day evangelism, because we talk about salvation from hell, but we don't talk about saving from sin. And I think that was kind of like a mic drop moment in a way, because truly, if we're just getting out of hell for free, so to speak, which it wasn't free, but you know, but we're not bothered by sin, we're still living captive. So unpack that concept, because that to me brings our reverence before God and our call to be transformed to a whole new level.
1: Yeah, I think it's something that we so much forget about the gospel. We think of that just, hey, you get eternal life when you die. You don't go to hell. And it's like, okay, well, I guess I'll just eke out this broken spiritual existence, this side of eternity, and my thing has always been my thing. I've struggled with it for the last three, four, two decades, and I've tried to quit. I've pleaded with God through tears, and so I guess he doesn't care. My faith isn't great enough, and it is lies. It's lies from hell. It says in Romans 8:13, it says, if you live according to the flesh, you will die. But God would never leave us there. He says, but if by the Spirit you put to death the deeds of the flesh, you will live. It says that he, one of the Holy Spirit's roles, is to kill sin. And I think that we're satisfied, too easily satisfied, with eternity, just heaven when we die, and then we try by our own white-knuckling, bootstrapping, self-help, life hacks to try to get out of sin on this side, when all along the Holy Spirit's like, just ask, that's my job. You don't have power to do that, but I can. I watch my kids get so frustrated trying to put together toys, and I'm like, do you want my help? And they say, no, they want to do it themselves, and I'm just watching them in frustration, and then finally I'll be like, okay, will you do that? And I'm like, yes, I can fix it. I can put it all together. Like, I know exactly what to do. And I'm not mad at them. I'm just eager for them to ask. And once they do, I jump in just like the Spirit does. He lives
0: so
1: to do
0: beautiful.
1: It.
0: Yeah. I mean, well, lives to make intercession for us. You know, I wonder how often our little kind of indulgences before their addictions get amped up around holiday season, because it's a good excuse to indulge. Everybody's doing it. Then it doesn't look, you can almost be more open even about it because it doesn't look so bad because 'tis the season. But to me, you know, I mean, I have a devotional called Prepare Him Room, and I talk about little fasts, and it's again, not legalism, but it's practicing restraint in a way so that you can make space to hear from God. Say a word, if you would, about just the temptation in these kinds of seasons to go all out because everybody else is, but you don't realize what you're doing to your own self.
1: So it's a really strange thing. I was talking, you know, and being a pastor at a church, talking to a funeral director about a funeral, and I said, how are you doing? And he said, well, it's busy season. I said, busy season? What? You have a season for death? He's like, oh, of course. And it was December. And
0: wow.
1: I said, why is that? He said, oh, it's easy. Everyone's overindulging, so they're drinking too much. There's drunk driving accidents. They're overdosing. People are depressed around the holidays, and so they're making decisions they normally wouldn't make. Suicide rates are up. It's such a strange phenomenon, but it's such a celebratory time, but it's also such a dangerous time, because I think you're right. We do let our guard down at the holiday party or gluttony, or maybe we're alone during the holidays, and because of that, we're looking to quiet some of those feelings with fleshly desires rather than holy ones. And so it really is it's a delicate time. And one of the amazing promises that God gave us, we're not alone. We don't just have to, you know, bear through. But in Galatians 5:16, it's incredible. There's a small command with a huge promise. He says, so I say, walk by the Spirit. And the Greek word walk is like all day, every day. The English fails us. It's this ongoing, present tense, continuous. Walk by the Spirit. You're like, okay, good enough. And then this huge promise. He says, and you will not gratify the desires of the flesh. He's like, you just walk with me. That's the answer. Just walk with me. And so I would say quiet times are good. They're just not sufficient. We've got to walk with them all throughout the day.
0: So good. Talking to John Elmer. And if you've got a question, as somebody wrote in and said, how can we start a group like John's around food addiction? Because everything that's come in so far has been sugar and food addictions. We'll talk a little bit about that when we come back, how important support is, and a few other parts of John's story that's so fascinating. 7 copies of Freedom Starts Today. Text the word book to 877-933-2484. We'll be back in a minute.
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1: You wouldn't trust a doctor who performed a checkup based only on outward appearances.
2: Well, you look pretty healthy to me. 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
3: Well, thanks.
1: If your cholesterol is high or there's blockage in your arteries, you need to know. You want some tests to determine what's happening on the inside. Should we be any less concerned about our spiritual heart condition? We all have a history of spiritual heart disease. It's not what's on the outside that counts. We need to let God examine us on the inside and diagnose those things we can't see for ourselves. Jesus came to do radical heart surgery, to cleanse and transform us from the inside out by the power of His death and resurrection. Why not make an appointment with the great physician? Let Him examine your heart in the light of His Word. With Seeking Him, I'm Nancy DeMoss Wagmuth.
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0: I pray you're having a fantastic day. We're sure having a great conversation here on Susie Larson Live, talking to John Elmore. He's the author of the book, Freedom Starts Today, Overcoming Struggles and Addictions One Day at a Time. And I've been asking you to chime in and tell me, what's your default thing? What's your go-to thing? Is it scrolling, eating, drinking, shopping? What is it? I would sure appreciate it. All those answers are anonymous. 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And it's easy to minimize your default thing that you go to again and again if you think, well, it's not an addiction. And that's why I love this book covers both struggles and addictions, because you don't, if you think that path through down the road a bit, do you like where it's taking you? And if not, it's freedom can start absolutely today. It can be quicker than you think, as John says. We've got 7 copies to give away today, thanks to Baker Books. You can text the word book to get in on the drawing, 877-933-2484. John, how does a person know if they've crossed over from overuse to excessive use, or from indulgence to addiction?
1: Yeah, I think it's a really good question. And I think we can, you know, like most things, the Lord has given us answers. And so in Romans 13:14, he says, clothe yourself in the Lord Jesus Christ and make no provision for the flesh. Mm. And so rather than me saying like, well, you know, that fourth drink, or, you know, the second time you look at porn in 1 week, or any kind of metric like that, what the Lord says is, to make no provision for the flesh. And so I think that's where the Spirit comes in and convicts. It says in the scriptures that his role is to convict the world of sin, guilt, and righteousness. Like we know that we can hold our life up to the word of God. We can invite others to say, hey, this is what's going on. What do you think? And so, you know, with alcohol, I mean, the Lord says in the scripture that he gave wine to make the heart glad. It doesn't say don't drink. It says don't be drunk. And so, as you said earlier, there's nothing about legalism. Like, legalism is sin. It's unwise. But instead to say, all right, 1 Corinthians 10:31, whether I eat or drink, I'll do it all to the glory of God. And so can I shop to the glory of God? Can I eat one cookie to the glory of God? Probably. Can I eat three? I'm not sure. Can I have 12? Probably not. It's, so you do, but I think what we're doing is we're holding our lives with open hands to the Spirit, to the scriptures, wanting to live our life to the glory of God, knowing that our body is a temple. We've been bought at a price, and then allowing others to speak into it. There's someone texted in and said, hey, how could we start one of these groups? And I think that's such a good question, because the Lord has given us, I mean, you look at all the one another's in scripture, there's over 100 in the New Testament alone, as the Lord just says, one another, one another, one another, just love one another, serve one another, give to one another, encourage one another. It's all about this life together. We are, 1 Corinthians 12, the body of Christ. The hand can't say to the foot, like, I don't need you. We're just

0: inextricably entwined with one another, with Christ at the head. And so in Hebrews 3:13, it says, encourage one another daily. So that, it's like, okay, well, that's a nice thing. What do we just, you know, send each other a nice encouraging note because God says to? Well, he gives us the reason why. He says, so that your heart will not be hardened by the deceitfulness of sin. Now, if you flip that, if you say, well, if you are not receiving daily encouragement, right now your listeners are from you and from our conversation, and hopefully they'll then take that to others. It says if you don't then receive that daily encouragement from a brother or sister in Christ, it says that the natural default setting is that our heart will be hardened because we'll be deceived by sin. And so Sunday at church is great. And women's Bible study on Wednesday is great. And men's Bible study on Friday, whatever. Those things are great. They're just not sufficient. God is saying every single day, not just Sunday, but every day you've got to have encouragement, not just from like daily quiet time. He says from one another, that just like a coal taken from the fire will cool, but staying in the fire will remain hot. He wants us to encourage one another so that we won't be deceived. And so I guess I'm answering your question in part by saying, invite others into that. Like, I don't know. I'll ask my wife and she'll ask me, like, hey, what do you think? How do you think I'm doing with this? Because oftentimes when you're in sin, it's like if I had spinach in my teeth, you could tell me, but I wouldn't know. And so we need others to help us. That's how God's provided the body of Christ.
1: I love that so much. We have such a high capacity, and I don't say this in a condemning way, but we have such a high capacity for self-deception. And so to have others that we invite in to speak to that is so important. And you think about, as you say, not legalism around, you know, eating or whatever, but the one consumption that I would make an exception for is porn. There, a little isn't harmless. It damages your brain, damages your life, damages so much. Wouldn't you agree?
0: Oh my goodness. Yes. And thank you for making that clarification, that while a cookie or wine can be permissible, it says in 1 Thessalonians 4, it says, you know, everyone wants to know, what's God's will for my life? What is his will? Well, right here it says, it is God's will that you be sanctified. And it's like, okay, made in the image of Christ. He goes on to say what that sanctification is, that you avoid sexual immorality, that each learns to control his own body in a way that is holy and honorable, not in the passionate lust like the heathen who do not know God. And so absolutely, there is, I mean, Jesus says, if you've looked lustfully, you've committed adultery in your heart. And so absolutely, porn, masturbation, all that comes along with it, and the sexual sin that just defiles us. That's 1 Corinthians 6. He says, all of the sin that man commits outside of his body, but he who sins sexually sins against his own body. It's a different in kind evil that just poisons us, and it's at epidemic proportions. It's on all of our, it's accessible on all of these devices that we have. Our children are being exposed at the average age now between 8 and 11. Sexual abuse is at an all-time high because people are seeing it, then experimenting with it, and becoming so addicted to it. There's dysfunction in marriage, all the different sexual deviancies that we see. And so yes, it is not something to be toyed with.
1: Yeah. Our culture is trying to normalize it. You know, our culture is trying to normalize it all the way to the point of perverting our little children. And if there's ever a time to be interceding, and truly, I think, if you have these openings in your life, they do impact, I would say, the power of your prayers even. So, but for the purpose of shutting those things down to honor God, but then to, you know, have your prayers heard in heaven, I think, you know, walk in the fear of God, because the fear of the Lord is the beginning of wisdom. And I gotta read this from a listener. God works in such incredible ways. This is the first live show I've been able to tune into, and the topic alone speaks directly to the situation my husband and I are going through. God helped me realize when I'm upset or feeling lonely or unloved, I find temporary comfort with shopping, Amazon, Target, and I justify it by saying that I hadn't been able to buy myself anything outside of essentials in almost a decade, so I deserve to buy myself a few things now and then. Thankfully, I'm about a month into God making me aware of doing this, and I've been asking and seeking him more now than ever before. God bless you for that. And then she says, my husband turns to alcohol to numb things, and pull tabs has been another thing that goes along with the alcohol. Thank you for your honesty about that. And I remember at the beginning of your story in the book, John, you were saying how your sponsor said, can you stop for 24 hours? And that irritated you. You're like, I've got a much more serious problem than a 24-hour solution. But talk about how that proved to be somewhat brilliant for you.
0: Yeah, I think that I was so annoyed. He said, hey, could you could you quit for 24 hours? And I'm like, are you kidding me? Did you not hear what I said? Like, two doctors said that I'm going to die if I quit. I need lifetime help, not a day. I can go a day. I need a lifetime. And he kind of just really ignored me. He was like, yeah, but really, will you go 24 hours without drinking? And I was like, fine. He said, okay, great. Then call me the next day and let me know if you didn't drink. And so I set an alarm on my phone and I called him at 5 and he said, well, how'd you do? I was like, I don't know. What do you mean? He's like, well, did you drink? I said, no, I didn't. I said I wouldn't for 24 hours. He's like, did you pray? I was like, yeah, I prayed. He's like, good. Then God kept you sober. And I'm like, what are you talking about? At this point, I wasn't a believer. And he said, great. Do you want to go another 24 hours? I was like, hey, I know you mean well. Thank you so much for trying to help me. I need serious help. And he's like, yeah, I know you do. Will you commit to staying sober for 24 hours? What I didn't realize he was doing, Susie, he was teaching me to live one day at a time, which is what Jesus taught when he said, yeah. Do not worry about tomorrow. Tomorrow has enough worries of its own. But instead, seek first the kingdom of God. And everything you want, all that's troubling you, it will be added to you. Just seek after God. And so that one day became two, became a week, became a month, became a quarter, and here I am 17 years.
1: Wow.
0: And I still, every single day, I get on my knees and I surrender my day to the Lord just one day at a time, because that is how he has asked us to walk with him. He doesn't say, I'll give you monthly bread or annual bread or lifetime bread. He says, I will give you daily bread. Here's enough for today. I'll see you tomorrow.
1: Yeah.
0: And it keeps us in dependency upon him. And that's a really good thing. We need to be dependent upon him.
1: Yeah, he doesn't ask for New Year's resolutions. He knows our flesh is weak. He's saying one day at a time, give me today. Yeah.
0: Yeah. And I think, so when people are like, yeah, but how do I do that? It's very, very simple. In fact, you don't need to buy the book. Hopefully you'll be one of the seven that gets it. But if you don't, here it is. It's A, which is to ask God for help. C is, I'm spelling the word act. A is ask God for help. C is to commit to another person, to not doing your thing for the next 24 hours. And then T is to talk or text the next day. You've now made a proactive decision by asking God to help you. You're committing to another person, another brother, sister in Christ, that for the next 24 hours, you're not going to give in. And then you're going to follow up with them the next day. Meaning when that temptation comes, you're going to be reminded, like, you know what? I told Susie that I was not going to overeat at dinner tonight at the holiday party, and she's going to ask me tomorrow how I did. And that accountability is going to embolden you. It's going to strengthen you in that moment, because you'll be walking daily with the Lord in the body of Christ. And I have seen people delivered from decades of pornography, from same-sex struggles, from chemical abuse, from overeating, from undereating, from anxiety, like you name it, every sin under the sun, because that's what God does. He sets people free. He sets us free. He makes us slaves to righteousness instead of slaves to sin.
1: Now, who can be your friend that can be your accountability friend? I love that. Ask for help, connect to someone and make that commitment, and then text them the next day. Are you at all in this day, all these years later, ever tempted to drink?
0: Yeah, of course. I mean, I would say often. I will start. Probably sounds funny. Maybe it doesn't. Maybe everyone could kind of plug in their struggle and be like, "Oh yeah, I know exactly what you're talking about." I'll literally be driving with my like darling wife and three kids in the car on a road trip, staring off, you know, through the windshield, daydreaming about like, man, if I was just at a bar on a sunny day, all by myself, just numbing out the stress. And I turned to Laura and I just said, hey, I need to tell you something. She's like, okay. I was like, I just, for the last, I don't know, 3 miles, maybe, I don't even know how long, have been thinking about drinking. And in that moment, it's not like, well, why would you think about that? She's like, oh, thank you so much for telling me. Like, thank you. You know that that's always been death for you. And look what the Lord's done, and that stuff, it's a lie from Satan. But thank you so much for telling me. It's just like you bring things into the light and they die.
1: Wow.
0: And so yes, I do still get tempted. And when I do, I tell people.
1: That's
0: because
1: amazing.
0: Of that James 5:16, confess and pray and you'll be healed. And it says in Proverbs 28:13, it says, he who conceals sin will not prosper, meaning you won't advance. You're stuck. It says, but whoever reveals them, whoever confesses, will find mercy. And so you just bring things to the light. And here's the other thing, as you're talking about choosing your friends, as you walk into the new year and doing battle together, everyone has something. And so you can just have an honest conversation, and like you did, go first and say, hey, I want you to know something. Like, this is something I really want to take ground in. Like, I feel like it's gotten a place in my heart and in my life and in my habits. And I want to start one day at a time to not give in to that. Is there anything that you are wrestling with? And could we do this together? We could ask God for help, commit to each other daily, and then follow up with each other the next day. And let's just walk through this together, because literally everyone has something. It says in 1 John 1:8, if we say we have no sin, we deceive ourselves and the truth is not in us. And so everybody's got their thing, and Jesus wants to set us free.
1: Oh, so good. Your wife could literally do a clinic on how to respond when a husband gets honest, because that was pure gold. I mean, for her to be able to just show compassion, show empathy, to speak truth, to have your back and to have your best interest. But I think we as women can be so prone to fear. If you do that, then this means this for me. I mean, God had to have done so much maturity and healing in her to be able to respond that way. And I guess that's another show and another topic. But boy, my hat is off to her. That's really amazing. Wow. When we come back, I want you to tell the story about when you're going to go make amends. This was so interesting, because I know part of the AA program is to make amends where you've blown up bridges or whatever. And you had an old landlord that the Lord brought to mind, but you're like, well, can't I just send her money anonymously? Her husband's a lawyer. He might press charges. But you felt like the Lord is saying, no, you've got to make amends. So I want you to tell that story and just talk about how God has continued to redeem your story. Friends, I can tell this is resonating with you. Text me. Tell me what you're thinking. How is this landing on you? You can text me now, 877-933-2484. I love this from this listener. Wow, that's really good. I'm praying right now for someone to be accountable to that won't judge me. I'm praying for that too for you, because God wants us free. He wants to bring us into a new place of promise and use us in greater ways. He wants us free. More with John Elmore in a minute.
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0: Thanks for listening to Suzy Larson Live. I'm talking with John Elmore. His book is titled Freedom Starts Today, Overcoming Struggles and Addictions One Day at a Time. I'm so grateful they included the word struggles in that subtitle, because the book really is for if you're delving and dabbling into things. It's not an addiction, but you're kind of go-to. You're eating too much sugar, drinking too much wine, scrolling too much on media, buying too many things to numb your pain, whatever your default thing. Those things lead to captivity, and Jesus wants you free. And this is like a daily reading, and he suggests strongly that not only that you ask Jesus for help, but that you make a commitment to go these next 24 hours. And you have a friend that you're going to text tomorrow to say, this is something I'm struggling with. But he also says, we all have our stuff. So find someone you can trust who's humble and who can be honest to say what their thing is. Everybody has their thing. And one of the things, as you're walking through recovery, I know in AA it's a big thing where you make amends wherever you can. And the Lord brought you to, just brought to mind a landlord that you needed to connect with. But then you remember, I don't mean to chuckle, but just you remembered that they were married to a lawyer, and it caused some fear in you. So talk about what happened there.
1: It's worth chuckling about in hindsight. It could have not turned out funny, but AA does have amends. And what I've found time and time again is all truth is God's truth. It says in Matthew 5:22-23, if you're leaving your gifts at the altar, or if you're giving your gift at the altar and there remember that your brother has something against you, leave your gift at the altar. First go be reconciled, then come offer your gift. Proverbs 6 says, if you've been snared by the words of your mouth, go, humble yourself before your neighbor and plead urgently. Let no sleep come to your eyelids, and so no slumber. And so amends is a part of the Christian life, that we right our wrongs. We go and ask for forgiveness. It's so crucial. And so as I was getting sober and the Lord's clearing up my mind, and I was in Austin, Texas, where I lived previously, and I was broke. I'd quit my job. I was studying the scriptures and going to like a ministry training school at the time before seminary. And I mean, so just like truly, truly broke. But there in Austin, because I was now living out of state, I was there for a wedding. I was like, oh my goodness, my old landlord. And the reason why she came to mind is after we had moved out, I would break into her house and throw parties. I knew that she hadn't turned the utilities off. And so I would invite all my friends over and we trashed the place. And so, I mean, think smashing out chandeliers and all the trash, and I mean, horrible. Not to mention that's called breaking and entering. It's not just like the house you used to live in. It's a felony, breaking and entering. So I knew where she worked, and so I withdrew as much as I could, put it in my pocket that I thought would cover the chandelier and some of the bills and cleanup fees to have a cleaning lady come. And I said, I walked in, and I didn't even think she'd remember. It had been years. And I walked in. I said, for privacy's sake, I'll say, hello, Mrs. W. And she was like, oh my goodness, John. Like, she came up and gave me the biggest hug, which frankly made it so much worse. I almost wish she would have been mad at me. Instead, she gave me a big hug. She was so loving and kind. And she said, how have you been? And I saw that as an opportunity and said, Mrs. W., when I lived in your house, I was an alcoholic. I didn't know it at the time, but I've come to realize it. And I drank horrible amounts and I did horrible things. Some of that was even against you. And I broke into your house and I threw parties and I smashed out the chandelier. And I said, I don't know if this will cover all of it, but I want it to be a starting point, and you tell me whatever else I owe you. And literally she was married to an attorney who could have, I mean, had me in serious trouble. She pushed the money back and said, John, I don't even remember that. Don't worry about that. Hey, what I really want to talk to you about, there's a person I know and love who really struggles with alcohol. Is there any way that you would talk with them?
0: Wow. And,
1: I mean, it chokes me up to this day, you know, 15 years later, probably now, because that's just, it's how I started. God will make the valley of trouble a door of hope. Like my trouble, self-inflicted trouble, he's now like, I'm going to use that as a door of hope for another person. Like, it's as if she didn't hear a single word I said, except, could you help me with this person I know and love who's struggling? And I've just seen it time and time again. God says he opposes the proud, but he gives grace to the humble. And so we humble ourselves before him and we trust him. And maybe, you know, in other circumstances that would land someone in prison for breaking and entering, but obedience is worth it. Obedience is not determined by the outcome. We follow God and we trust the results to Him.
0: Love this. You said, God in His providence and according to His word is always at work. He hears us. He knows what we need and even want. And He's putting things together outside our view and in our waiting and hunger and questioning of Him. Soon His gracious hand extends to ours and the blessing comes. Our part is to ask with humility, watch and wait with faith, and then give thanks. His part is to meet our every need. And He promised that He will. Michael texted in. I just am choked up at this. He said, I've heard this type of message multiple times, but today for some reason, God approached reason. It resonates much, much deeper. Thank you so much. And of course, amen. I'm just wondering if you'd, I don't know what Michael's story is, but I'm wondering if you'd pray for him.
1: Yes. And Michael, I want to encourage you to go tell someone local in your community, go share that with a pastor or a brother in Christ, so that it doesn't stop, but what God has set in motion today continues on. Let me pray. Lord, I thank you and praise you for Michael's confession, and I pray that you'd bring healing, Lord. He's heard the messages before, but it sounds like you have begun a new work of grace right now, today, in his hearing. The Spirit is awakening him. And so, Lord, don't make him better. Make him altogether new. Let times of refreshment come through this repentance. In Jesus' mighty name, amen.
0: Amen. I want to read this also from your book. You said, God will not waste your pain. God will not waste your pain. If you give your pain and circumstances to God, they will be redeemed and used for good. This is a promise of God. He promises that He Himself will comfort you in all your afflictions. There's not a single affliction, not a single struggle, not a single problem or pain that He'll not comfort you in. It's a promise He's made to you in His eternal word. You know, I've known that, John, but it hit me in the context of this message of freedom that afflictions and problems brought on by ourselves and our own indulgence, that he doesn't turn his back. He meets us in those painful places too, doesn't he?
1: Yeah.
0: It's amazing.
1: Absolutely. I mean, you see, Adam and Eve, the very first sin committed, came the very first covering of grace, where He made coverings from an animal skin and covered them. He responds in grace. He's compassionate. And as a father loves children, so He has compassion on us. It is amazing.
0: We just have a minute left, and I'm wondering, John, what do you know about God now that you maybe didn't know 5 years ago, or maybe you know it deeper now?
1: I think before, I thought He just wanted me to stop sinning, and that would be a sin of commission, the sins that I do. But I see so much more now that He is shaping in us the holiness of Christ. And so it's not just to see something, but it's to begin something and to be on the offensive for the kingdom of God, to not just be in retreat in a bunker, just trying to manage sin and not give in to temptation, but rather He has called us to an advancing, unending kingdom. And there are so many good works to do if we would only say yes.
0: Amen, John. Wow, this has been so fantastic. God bless you. Thanks for stewarding your story the way that you did. I really pray you'll come back again. And you know, by all the texts that have come in today, I'm thinking this show has resonated with you, hasn't it? I pray you'll take some time to evaluate where you may be turning to food, alcohol, scrolling, or something else instead of dealing with what's going on in your life. God's with you. He's here to walk with you and talk with you. You're never out of His reach, never out of His grace. We're so grateful to do this journey with you. We are for you. We're praying for you. We're standing with you. We love you to pieces. So I do pray with all my heart that you found some encouragement here today, and you also sense the invitation to trust God a little more today. Love and appreciate you. We'll meet you back here next time.
2: 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The worries that linger, the thoughts that won't quiet down. 1 Peter 5:7 reminds us, cast all your cares on Him because He cares for you. You were never meant to carry it alone. As you release what weighs you down, God meets you with peace, presence, and care. This is where healing begins. 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
6: It's Crazy Money Day. Hi, I'm Chuck Bentley with My Money Life from Crown. Charles Barkley of NBA fame learned to handle money the hard way. Young and wealthy beyond wisdom, Barkley spent impulsively. He gambled millions, once losing $2.5 million in several hours. He spent nearly $30,000 on his clothes in one day, more than anyone in his family had earned in their life. And he bought cars. Julius Irving, or Dr. J, saw the red flags and gave Charles some strong advice. Barkley says the encounter went like this. Dr. J said, "How many cars do you have?" Charles said, "Five." "Well, how many of them can you drive at the same time? Why do you have five cars?" Charles didn't have a good reason. "Son, take all those cars back and get one nice car. You've got $400,000 sitting around in your driveway. That money's going to be worth millions if invested properly." Now in his 60s, Barkley wants younger athletes to learn to think long term. 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Invest wisely and avoid falling into a lifestyle trap. Barkley's estimated net worth is now around $70 million. He's one of the most financially stable of the former NBA players. That's crazy. Friends, when tempted to buy something we don't need or can't afford, let's remember this lesson. As the Apostle Paul said in 1 Corinthians 10:13, no temptation is unique, and God always provides a way out. Self-control is key in finding financial freedom. 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
11: Oh, don't you know, it's the Bill Arnold Show. It's Bill.

0: And a warm welcome to the Bill Arnold Show. You know, when people tell you about the trips they've been on or trips they're going on, you know, it's pretty exciting when you hear about good trips. And the trip we're going to talk about today with Dr. Ian Paul sounds way more exciting than just about every trip I've ever been on. But he visited, took a nice, beautiful tour of the messages to the seven churches in Revelations 2 and 3. I can't wait to hear about the seven city visit. Ian, welcome to the show.
1: Thanks very much, Bill. Great to be with you.
0: So how long ago did you take this trip?
1: We came back on Friday.
0: Okay. So, all right.
1: We're just fresh from it.
0: So. Yeah. So you have fresh stories, which I love.
1: We do. Yeah. It was a terrific time.
0: So you took a group of about 36 people. Do I understand that correctly?
1: Yeah, that's right. We did. I advertised it on my blog and people signed up and we were quite taken aback because we'd planned a schedule. I mean, I've been to that part of the world several times before. I've been on other trips. We went on a trip last year, which I was co-leading with somebody else. And we think there are some really, really special things about actually visiting the sites which you read about in the scriptures, particularly in the New Testament. But also when you go with a group of Christians, also it's amazing the fellowship you had. And we had some great times together and people praying for each other. So we felt, hey, look, we could do this. Interestingly, when we went last year, it was our Turkish guide who I really hit it off with. I think we had the same sense of humor. And he's very interesting in terms of talking about the New Testament as well. And we're not quite clear exactly where he stands in terms of his own faith, but he is really passionate about his country, about the scriptures, and about us learning together. So in June last year, I said to him, hey, let's do a trip together next year. I advertised it on my blog, and it sold out in 4 days.
0: Oh, wow.
1: So there was clearly a demand for it. And in fact, 30 people are on a waiting list. So we're going to do another trip in September. And then we're going to do a trip around the Greece that Paul knew next April, and then go back to Turkey again the following September, and then we'll see how we go from there.
0: That sounds wonderful. So, and your friend James went with?
1: Yeah, James came with as well, and another other people. We had some folk from the States, too, who flew over, which was terrific, folk from all over the UK, and in fact, some folk from Europe as well. Mm-hmm. Mostly people who know me by reading the blog. So it was really exciting. And we'd worked really hard to make sure that we're getting the good teaching in, but people are always having space to reflect. And we stayed in some lovely places. Turkey is just a beautiful country as well. So the aim was it to be a study trip and to be a retreat and to be a bit of a holiday. Mm-hmm. And in fact, people found all those three things worked very well. But of course, because my passion is the book of Revelation, as we've talked about before, for me, it's always really exciting to go back to see the actual places where John was writing his prophetic apocalyptic letter to, and actually be in the places. And I think it's transformative for people. I mean, I lived in Israel in a gap year before I went to college, and I experienced then many, many years ago the fact that when you go to the places that you read about in the scriptures, it changes forever the way you read. And I could see this happening with people on the trip. It's the first time they've been to these sites, and to stand in the city where this text would have been read. So in each place, we read out the message and we prayed. And then we had the guide around the city. And then I did some teaching. We had a bus trip an hour or so between different sites each day. And I did some teaching on the bus about reading the book of Revelation. But I could see that people's eyes open as you stand there and read it. Because however much we trust God to speak to us, when you're reading a text from the Bible, it is a text. And there's something slightly removed from us. When you actually stand in the place, you begin to realize with a clarity, these are real people in real places. And, you know, John is saying real things to them, which makes sense to them in the context of their lives. And I think that just brings the text alive and is really transformative.
0: So, Ian, would you take us on a tour of the seven cities? I think we can hopefully get this done in this hour, but is that overly ambitious? And before we start, is the baklava in Turkey as good as they say?
1: It is. It's excellent. It's really good, and the Turkish coffee.
0: Okay, yeah.
1: They do oil wrestling in Turkey wearing leather shorts, but we didn't do that. I'm pleased to say we gave that one a miss. So.
0: Oh, it's fun.
1: Yeah, it'd be great to talk around the cities, but actually, there's also some really key things that I've learned from thinking about the specific places, which changed the way that we read the book of Revelation, because I first encountered it when I was new to faith, when I was a teenager. And I think I had the experience that a lot of people have, which is that you open this text And the first thing is, it just strikes you as kind of weird. I mean, we have the opening phrase from John that the revelation, the apocalypse of Jesus Christ, which God gave to his servants to show us, must soon take place. And then even in chapter one, you have this vision of Jesus, and it's not like any other vision of Jesus we find in the New Testament. And it is awe-inspiring, this figure dressed in white and hair white like snow, gold band around his chest, bronze legs, eyes like the blazing like the sun. And this is, it feels very different from the Jesus that we meet in the Gospels, perhaps with the exception of the moment of the Transfiguration. And in a sense, if we feel this is a strange text, that's correct. We should feel it strange, because it's strange in all sorts of ways to us. It's a strange kind of writing. I mean, most of us are not in the habit of reading apocalyptic literature very much. We're not really familiar with its conventions. It's strange in the sense that, like all the New Testament, is written in Greek, and it's written in a very different kind of Greek language. So it's a strange language to us. And the people that John is writing to are people, and the interesting thing about Revelation is it makes very specific references to the places they live in and their experiences of life. And again, we're not familiar with those. So in a sense, when we feel the book of Revelation is strange, that's the correct reaction. It is literally strange to us. I always find it fascinating that, you know, when Jesus pushed the boat out into the lake and to speak to the crowd, and he said, a sower went out to sow, and the seed fell on four different kinds of ground, and, you know, that some sprang up straight away, and then the sun came out, and so on. Our reaction to that is to say, hey, this is going to be a great Sunday school lesson with the kids. You know, we can sow some seeds, mm-hmm. and we can watch them grow, and we can think about this, and it's all about farming, and, you know, that's kind of, so we think it's great. The disciples, when they heard this, they said to Jesus, what on earth are you talking about? We've got no idea what you mean by this. But then when you get to Matthew 13, and Jesus is sitting on the Mount of Olives overlooking the city of Jerusalem, and he says to his disciples, the sun will be darkened and the moon will turn to blood and the stars will fall from heaven. His disciples say, thank you, Jesus, for explaining that really clearly. Whereas our reaction is, Jesus, what on earth are you talking about? mm-hmm. And that's just a reminder that the kind of writing we find in the book of Revelation is actually stuff that's maybe strange to us, but actually for Jesus and for the disciples, for John writing Revelation, and for his readers, actually this was kind of literature that they understood how to read it well. And I think part of the problem we have with the book of Revelation is we just don't know what to do with this kind of writing. So when I was in the Bible study group as a teenager, we opened this, the leader said, well, I think God's calling us to read the book of Revelation. And we all went sort of, what's that going to be like? And they said, don't worry, he said, because we have a book. I have a book here, and this is going to tell us how to read the book of Revelation. And we went, oh, okay, so it's going to give us all the answers. Now, the problem is with that is that I think we didn't read the book of Revelation as much as we read this guy's book. I can't even remember who the author was. So we weren't really engaging with Revelation for ourselves. We were reading it through the lens of someone else's interpretation. Mm-hmm. And when we got to these messages to the people in the seven cities, the writer of this book said, oh, well, these seven churches, these are the seven ages of the church. And we all went, oh, well, that's interesting, because we'd have never known that from just reading the book of Revelation. And looking back, I just wish I'd had a map and just to say, hey, actually, these are real places. These aren't the seven ages of church. You only have to think that if you don't know that these are real places and real people. I said, I wish we just had a map. And I wish, you know, then I'd been able to go on a journey like a trip like the one we've just been on. And actually say, no, these are real people that John is writing to. They live in real places. And the message has a real message for them from the risen Jesus. And it relates to them. And I think the danger with that approach in that book is that it assumes that the book of Revelation is written to us by John, and there's no other readers in between. When actually, as with all of Scripture, in the first instance, Scripture is written to someone else. It might be written for us, but it's written to someone else. And just as when we read Paul's letter to the Corinthians, we have to say, well, what was life like in Corinth in the first century? What would this have meant to them? Why were these things an issue? And how does Paul resolve these things? What can we learn from that? So we're thinking about who they were and what the text means to them first, and then we can hear clearly what God is saying to us through this. And we have to do the same with the book of Revelation. In fact, I started doing my PhD research on Revelation precisely because this is kind of a hard test case for how we read scripture well. And my feeling was, when God called me to do a PhD, if I can help people read the book of Revelation well, maybe I can help people read the Bible well in general. And in fact, the same principles apply. And it starts off by saying, what kind of writing is this? And who are the people it's written to? What's their situation? And therefore, what does this text mean to them? What is God saying to them in this text? What is John saying to them? Therefore, we can hear what God is saying to us.
0: Ian, I didn't know your PhD was in Revelation.
1: Oh!
0: How did I miss this? Honestly,
1: I don't know.
0: Even on my show for years.
1: Because, Bill, we've talked about so many other things.
0: I know. I love your strategy.
1: So I think about 90% of folk in churches kind of avoid it.
0: I do too.
1: But maybe 10% or 5%, they sort of obsess about it. And actually, it can be really, really key and really critical. I mean, it's really interesting on this trip. We had one man with us, Simon, and I hadn't realized this. He said at the beginning of the trip, he said, well, the reason I'm interested in this is because I came to faith by reading the book of Revelation. When he was a teenager, and it was a real revelation to him. And now, you know, years later, he's a full-time pastor now as well.
0: Mm-hmm.
1: And I was teaching about this in Birmingham, not Birmingham, Alabama, but Birmingham, UK. And again, I always, when I'm teaching a group, I always say, well, how many people, is this your favorite book or do you hate it? And most people go, oh no, you know, I try and avoid it. And usually a little group at the back, 5% put their hand up and say, no, it's my favorite book. And then it turned out that the pastor of the church I was speaking in, again, when he was a young man, he came to faith through reading the book of Revelation.
0: Wow.
1: He was wanting to date a woman who was a Christian. She said, I'm not going to date you unless you come to church. He said, well, I don't want to come to church. I want to find out what it's about. I better read the Bible. He picked it up. He thought, that's a long book. I better just, like you do with a novel, I flick to the end and see how it ends up. And he read Revelation 20. Yeah, literally what he did. And he read Revelation 21. And there's this amazing picture of the New Jerusalem. And then it said, but outside are the liars and the cowards and the cheats and the dishonest. And he said, that's me.
0: Wow.
1: I'm outside. I don't want to be outside. And so he became a Christian. He married the woman and they went to Turkey and planted churches for 20 years.
0: Ian, that is so crazy.
1: It is crazy. But you see, this is the thing. Revelation is a powerful book.
0: It's so powerful.
1: You know, yeah. And you got to handle it with care, you know, so it could change your life. And in fact, the great thing was, people on the trip we've just been on, they just said it was a life-changing experience for
0: them. Wow.
1: To read Revelation a different way, to understand it clearly.
0: Yeah.
1: And just encounter, you know, the people who to whom it was written first.
0: So yeah, Wyatt signed me up for Ian's trip.
2: Yeah,
0: because I'm going.
2: Can I come too?
0: Yeah, you can come too.
2: Okay, good.
0: You just added two more people to the trip. This sounds like a blast, honestly.
1: Yeah.
0: And there's a link to explore the trip coming up. Is it in September?
1: Yeah, it is. Unfortunately, we're already all booked up for September.
0: Well, there are a couple people we can kick off the list.
1: Oh, maybe. Okay. Yeah, you can put your reserve name in, but you haven't got a reserve list. But next week or two, we're going to be advertising the trip to Greece next April. And then 6 months after that, we'll advertise the following trip to Turkey as well. So.
0: Yeah. All right, Ian, let me take a little break. And when we come back, I want to go through the seven churches and your trip. I want to continue this discussion. Dr. Ian Paul is my guest. You can learn more about him. I can tell you his website, but I'll just tell you, Google Ian Paul. It'll take you right there. We'll be right back in just a minute.
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4: So 15 minutes ago when I started this interview, I didn't have travel fever, but I do now. We're talking to Dr. Ian Paul. He went on a fantastic trip visiting the seven cities. We learn out of Revelation chapter 2 and 3. And Ian, I am ready for the ready to take the road trip.
5: Okay, let's head off. Now, because of the geography, we started off in Istanbul, had a couple of days there. And then actually each of the cities are reasonably easy to get to. There'd be about a day's travel by foot. In a bus, it's an hour or so, an hour and a quarter, hour and a half. But actually, for convenience, our trip did the seven cities in a slightly different order.
4: Okay.
5: But we'll do the order in the book of Revelation. And actually, this brings us back to the thing I was talking about just now, about the real situation here. Because as you read through Revelation, it's very striking that the seven cities are always mentioned in the same order each time. And so when in the vision in chapter one, he says, write to the seven cities. In the introduction at the beginning, the seven cities are introduced in the same order. And then the messages in chapters 2 and 3 are in the same order again. And again, it's as if John's telling us to say, look, you need to recognize these are real places and real people. Because the order of the cities is, if you go on the major trade routes, they're all significant places in the ancient world. And they're all connected with trade routes. It's the order you would travel on them if you went in a clockwise direction. So you can stick them on a map.
4: Mm-hmm.
5: If you go on my website and you just search for seven cities, then the first thing I do is I put up a map so you can see the places you're going. This is all in the west end of what we now call Turkey. It was the Roman province of Asia. And what's interesting, it was the eastern part of the province. It was the eastern extent of the Roman Empire. And that becomes really significant as we get into the book of Revelation. Because they're on, as it were, the edge of civilization as far as Rome's concerned. And one of the things that we find out is that the claims the emperor makes are really key in the text, which is that the Roman emperor claims that if you are within the bounds of the empire, if you submit to the emperor, if you do due obeisance to the emperor, bow down to him, he is the one who's the source of peace and security, and therefore you must be loyal citizens. And this is the thing that actually comes up all the way through the book of Revelation. The question is, who really is on the throne? Who's in charge? Who is the one who can protect us from chaos and disaster and bring us peace? Therefore, to whom do we owe our loyalty? So this is a constant theme through Revelation. And actually, this is a pressing question for Christians all down the ages. To whom do we owe our loyalty? And so we start off in Ephesus, which is it was a port city and on major communications. It was incredibly wealthy. It was the fourth largest city in the Roman Empire, and its population was 250,000. So when you visit there, I mean, this is the place that almost everybody goes. You get cruise ships coming in on the coast. And now, because the river valley silted up as the river came down and deposited silt, and that the harbor ended up not being usable. And actually, Ephesus as a city moved four times in its history. And now it's actually inland. It's about 15 minutes drive. But the cruise ships come into the empty out because this is such a spectacular, huge, spectacular site. Folk might have seen photos of the theater there. And of course, Paul visited there in Acts 18, 19, 20. And this enormous theater, which is being restored, they're still doing some work in it actually at the moment. And this is where a crowd of 20,000 people chanted for 20 hours. For 2 hours, rather, for two full hours, they chanted, "Great is Artemis at Ephesus." And they're doing it in protest at Paul and his co-workers because they're drawing people away from the traditional gods. And, you know, Artemis was a powerful goddess, they believed, and the Temple of Artemis is one of the seven wonders of the world. There's only one column remaining, but when you look at it, you can see how enormous it was, what an extraordinary and impressive building this was. So that's the first city you come to in those messages.
4: Wasn't Ephesus, as well as the Temple of Artemis, just really connected to profit and wealth?
5: Yeah, absolutely. And of course, the problem that the Christian faith was causing was that people were giving up worshipping Artemis,
4: right,
5: and therefore they were stopping buying their idols, and it's the silversmiths who are now losing out on their money, and they're the ones who stir up the protest. And it is fascinating the way that religion, power, and wealth have historically always been intertwined. And you see this in the book of Revelation really, really clearly as well. And this is all to do with the power dynamics here. So, for example, when we get to chapter 18 of Revelation and Babylon is fallen, and I think most commentators would agree that there is some debate about this, but the majority of commentators agree that Babylon is a metaphor, a cipher for Rome, for Roman power. And this great city, all the kings of the earth have bowed down to this great city. And when it's destroyed, there are three groups of people who protest. Number one, the kings of the earth. That is the rulers in the different provinces of Rome, because Rome supported their local power. So power has gone. And then the next group that mourn this are the merchants of the earth, because they can no longer make money from all the trade they do with Babylon, with Rome. And then the third group is the seafarers, because the sea trade in and out of Rome was phenomenal. And it's the thing that connected up the empire. And interestingly, there's a list of 28 cargoes and goods that the merchants can no longer sell. And the last item on that list is bodies, that is living spirits. In other words, this is the most explicit biblical critique of slavery. And it ties slavery in with wealth acquisition and with exploitation and with power. And it's an incredibly relevant critique because, you know, I've got an iPhone sitting here on my desk. I'm looking at my iPhone. I'm thinking about what are the rare earth minerals and elements and things that need to make the iPhone. And the fact that actually, unless I check it out, the danger is that these minerals, these elements, these metals are extracted using slave labor, people in very poor conditions. And the whole thing is done to make a lot of money from people living in California. So that whole complex of wealth, trade, exploitation is as pertinent today as it was in the first century in John's day as well.
4: Mm-hmm. All right, should we move on to the church in Smyrna?
5: Yeah. So we go to north to, well, was Smyrna in the ancient world, Izmir, and then north from there and slightly inland is Pergamum, the modern-day Pergamum. And when you're visiting these places, what's really interesting is whether there are ruins there. And you get ruins of a city only if the city was well built in the first century and if there's no modern city built on the same site. And in fact, in Ephesus, because the city has moved, then the ancient ruins are there intact. In fact, only a third of the city's been excavated. It's taken them 100 years to do one third of it. And there's two thirds under the hillside still to be excavated. In Izmir, most of it, you can't see anything because there's a big city down there. It's one of the big cities on that part of Turkey with a couple of million population. So there's just the old forum, Agora, which is still there. When you get to Pergamum, it's incredibly spectacular because the ancient city was built up on the hillside and the modern city is now down on the plain of Pergamum. And it's a really, really steep acropolis. In fact, we went up, they put a cable car up there, it feels like you're going skiing in Switzerland, because you go up in the cable car. And it's got the steepest theater in the ancient world built into the hillside. But again, you immediately get the sense in Pergamum of the importance of Roman imperial power, because right on the very top, on the highest point, is this extraordinary marble temple. And it was built and then rebuilt and developed. And then the final version was for the Emperor Trajan, the beginning of the second century. And when you look back up at the city from the plain below, you can see the steepness of it. You can see the theater. And then you see right at the very top, when the sun comes out, this extraordinary shining temple. And again, this gives you a real tangible sense of how within the Roman Empire, the emperors impressed on the citizens how powerful they were by these incredibly impressive and expensive buildings they built. And they built them in the most prominent places of all so that you could see. And then within that, of course, the statue as well, where people would do offer incense. And again, it was a statement of power. And it's asking the question, you know, if you become a Christian in that city and you become a follower of Jesus, and then you stop saying Caesar, the emperor, is Lord, which is what you've been used to saying, that the emperor governs everything, the emperor controls your welfare, the emperor brings you prosperity. And instead of that, you start saying, as Paul says in 1 Corinthians 12, by the Spirit, Jesus is Lord. Now, we tend to think of that in personal terms, but in the first century, this is really a statement which is expressed in social terms as well. And one of the things the book of Revelation is doing, many people have said, well, Revelation is a comfort to the oppressed, people facing challenge. Actually, many parts of Revelation are a challenge to the comfortable.

0: Temple of Zeus, right at the top. It's actually been excavated and taken away. It's now in Germany, in Berlin. They're facing serious challenges, and Jesus commends them for what they're doing well. And yet he has something against them. He says, you're tolerating the woman Jezebel. You're tolerating the teaching of the Nicolaitans. So this is a text which challenges as well as encourages. And I think part of what John is doing in this text, what Jesus is doing through John, is raising the stakes and saying, you know, I know you're living in a tough place, but here's the thing. Don't compromise. Don't compromise. You cannot be a good, loyal citizen of the empire and a faithful follower of Jesus at the same time, because the two things are clashing. The two things are making rival claims. And I think we were confronted on this trip with the reality of saying, okay, well, you know, we as Christians, most of us in the West, we want a comfortable life. We like to feel as though we're living in a Christian country, maybe Christian society. But actually, one of the things that the book of Revelation does, it makes us sit up and say, hang on a second. How much are we compromising with our own culture? How much are we going with the grain of our culture because it's easy and convenient? When actually Jesus is saying to us, you need to sit up. You need to look out. You need to see how you've been molded by the assumptions of your culture, and you're compromising your discipleship.
1: Ian, before we go to break, I would love for you to just give us a little perspective on verse 17 out of chapter 2. Whoever has ears, let them hear what the Spirit says to the churches. To the one who is victorious, I will give some of the hidden manna. I will also give that person a white stone with a new name written on it, known only to the one who receives it.
0: Wow. Well, I tell you what, Bill, I could talk to you for half an hour about that verse, because there's so many interesting things in it.
1: Okay, maybe we'll come back after break then, because I want to give you a little more space.
0: Yeah, there's a couple of things to notice. One is, this is really fascinating. For each of these messages, how does the message open? It says, these are the words of the one who, and it makes reference back to Jesus, the vision of Jesus in chapter 1. So the words are the words of Jesus. And yet at the end of each message, it says, let one who has ears, let him hear what the Spirit is saying to the churches. So here's a fascinating thing. For John, the words of Jesus come to us through the words of the Spirit, and he's identifying Jesus and the Spirit. And in fact, the way that he describes Jesus, the way that he describes God, the way he describes the Spirit together, actually makes this the most explicitly Trinitarian book in the whole New Testament. So that's just really fascinating to notice.
1: Wow.
0: The second thing to notice here, the one who conquers, and conquest again is a major idea in this book. Who is the conqueror? Who wins? And how do they achieve that victory? And you may well be aware, I don't know if all your listeners are, but the word to conquer, the verb to conquer, is the verb nikao, which you might recognize if you wear trainers or sneakers. Because one of the big brands, particularly in the States, is Nike.
1: Yep.
0: And the word Nike means victory. Nike was the goddess of victory. You can go and find statues. There's a famous one from Samothrace, the winged Nike of Samothrace. And of course, one of the things that the emperor says is that the reason why you owe me your allegiance is because I've conquered you. In fact, one of the places we went on the trip is a place called Aphrodisias. And Aphrodisias has this place of worship of the emperors. And you go down as a whole massive display on two levels, a great long corridor in a building. And it's full of statues of the emperor conquering the peoples, and the peoples are embodied. So there is actually, we went there, and there's a woman labeled Britannia who's cringing in front of, with her clothes ripped off her, cringing in front of a statue of the emperor. And the message is clear. The emperor is the one who can conquer, and therefore the emperor is the one to whom you owe your allegiance. But of course, the Roman emperor conquers by violence, and the extraordinary contrast we see in chapter 12 is that Jesus conquers not by violence, but he conquers by the blood of the Lamb, his sacrificial death for us. That's how he's won the victory. Mm-hmm. And then we participate in that victory by our faithful testimony to him. So that whole idea of conquest is fascinating.
1: Oh, no kidding. Dr. Ian Paul is my guest. We're going to take a short break and continue our discussion in Revelation chapter 2 and 3. You can learn more about Ian at, just Google his name, Ian Paul, I-A-N-P-A-U-L. It'll take you right to his website. We'll be right back.
2: Father, thank you that I'm never alone. 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
4: Moses saw a fire resting on a bush, but it didn't burn the bush on which it rested. Now, fires go out when they've exhausted the fuel that sustains them, but this fire was unlike any other. It sustained its own life. Moses had never seen anything like it. God spoke to Moses out of the fire and revealed the name by which he wanted to be known. I am who I am. Businesses depend on customers, schools depend on students, churches depend on members, but God does not depend on believers. God is. He exists by the power of his own being, and because he is, he always will be, whether our culture believes in him or not.
3: Are you open to discovering what the Bible says about God? Will then come to openthebible.org.
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7: My guest today is Dr. Ian Paul. He recently took a trip visiting the seven cities in Revelation, and he's telling us about his trip and giving it a biblical context in Revelation chapter 2 and 3. So, Ian, I think we're all the way to Thyatira.
8: We are, but I just want to finish talking about that verse you raised in 17, because it picks out some other really key things about reading the book of Revelation. So, to the one who conquers, Nikao, I will give some of the hidden manna. Now, obviously, the manna refers to the manna given provided for in the desert during the Exodus. But this is an indication that Revelation is really saturated in Old Testament allusions as well. I once spent a week of my life counting them, and in the 404 verses in the book of Revelation, there are 676 allusions to the Old Testament.
7: Wow.
8: Which is a lot.
7: I didn't know that. Yeah. Amazing.
8: So it means that every verse you're tripping over one or two allusions, and this is an example of one of them. But this idea of the hidden manna, this became an important thing in first century Jewish thought. And the idea was that Moses, it says in Exodus that Moses put some of the manna in the Ark of the Covenant. Now, of course, the Ark of the Covenant was lost when the temple was destroyed and the people went into exile. So it became a Jewish belief that when the Messiah comes, then this hidden manna will be revealed and would be made available. So this is actually drawing on Jewish readings of the Old Testament and saying, actually, Jesus is the true Messiah. And when he comes, we will be fed with the true food, which, of course, is the sort of language he also uses in the feeding of the 5,000 in John 6 and the parallel passages. And then I will give a new, give him a white stone with a new name that's written on it that no one knows except the one who receives it. And again, this idea of the contrast between black and white stone, when you physically go to Pergamum, that white marble temple of Trajan is actually built on black basalt, which is the local stone. So you're standing there and immediately you can see the difference between black stone and white stone. And this is just a reminder that these messages, some of them particularly, really you have to read understanding the context. When Thyatira, when you go to the site there, there's very little there. It's the middle of a city. But the next one, when you go to Sardis, this is really fascinating, the way that the message of the risen Jesus relates to the very specific history of the city. When you go to the city, it's again a huge place. It was really important in the first century. There's absolutely nothing there. There's a tiny village next to it now. But there have been big excavations. Interestingly, by the way, in Sardis, the primary excavators were Americans. I can't remember which university they were. Different sites have been excavated by the English, by Germans, and by Americans. Sardis was excavated by the Americans. And they've actually reconstructed some of the really significant buildings. And there's an enormous temple, another temple of Artemis. And the columns there just give you an idea of the way that these temples dominated the landscape. The columns are absolutely vast. I've got a photo of someone standing next to it. You can't believe how small they are. But the really fascinating thing about Sardis is that its Acropolis, its upper city, is built on an incredibly steep slope. It's a real pinnacle at the top. And in fact, it's such a steep slope that the citizens of Sardis believed that they were impregnable there. And so they didn't post a guard at night. They all went to sleep. And when Cyrus, the Persian, he came to take the city, and he said, I will give a great reward to anyone who finds a way in. So two of his soldiers were staying awake, and they looked, and they noticed someone dropped their helmet over the side, and they came out through a little hatch door underneath to fetch the helmet, went back in. They went, hey, this looks like an unguarded entrance to the city. And they went in, and they took the city, and they Cyrus conquered it. And then 300 years later, Alexander the Great was besieging the city, and someone read him the account of how Cyrus conquered the city, and he wondered, are they still all asleep there, and is that back door still working? And lo and behold, it was. And so again, they took the city when it was asleep. And this is what the risen Jesus says: I know your works, you have the reputation of being alive, but you're dead. Wake up and strengthen what remains. Now, for a city that's fallen asleep, not once, but twice, and been taken captive because of being asleep, you know, this message just really speaks to them in an incredibly direct way. So it's just an illustration of the way that parts of these messages, the risen Jesus through John, is really talking in ways that the people who are here understand. And it wouldn't have the impact on us. It wouldn't make sense for us unless you actually go and understand a bit about their culture. And jumping across, Philadelphia is the next message. And again, it's one of those places where there's a modern city there. There's very little to see. There's a 6th century Byzantine church, but nothing else really remains of the ancient city. Although they're doing some excavation, they might have more to unearth. But the best example of the way that the local context has shaped the message is the seventh one, which is the message to the church in Laodicea. And this is language which has come into our speech. If you talk about somebody being lukewarm, you normally mean that they're not very enthusiastic, not indifferent, they're just sort of somewhere in the middle. And this idea comes from the message to the followers of Jesus in Laodicea. I know, chapter 3, verse 15, I know your works, you are neither cold nor hot. Would that you are either hot or cold. But because you are lukewarm, neither hot nor cold, I'm going to spit you out of my mouth. This is one of the most severe of the letters. There's no commendation here at all. It's all a challenge to these people. And it was really fascinating going to Laodicea, really spectacular site. It was a huge and wealthy city. They were very wealthy for a couple of reasons. One, they were into banking. They were a banking center for that region. The second is they had a very distinctive black sheep there. The wool was black because of the mineral content in the ground. And they made black clothing, which had a beautiful luster to it and was very expensive. And they're also in a region where they made eye ointment and salve, and they made money out of this. So it was about banking, it was about clothing, and about medication. But the city across the river from them, across the river Lycus from them, Hierapolis, which is modern-day Pamukkale, that has hot springs. And as a result, the hot water coming out of the ground dissolves calcium carbonate, and it forms these beautiful white travertine terraces. If you look at a brochure about going to Turkey on holiday, you'll always see a picture of these travertine terraces formed by the hot water. Further down the valley, Colossae, to whom Paul wrote a letter, the Colossians, they had cold springs. But in Laodicea, they didn't have hot springs, and they didn't have cold springs. They had to bring their water from higher up on the mountain where the hot springs were, and they brought it down in pipes. And by the time it got to Laodicea, the water was lukewarm. Now, the thing is that hot water is good for something. Cold water, because it brings healing. And in fact, Hierapolis became a spa town. In fact, our hotel was there, and we took the waters, and we sat in this fantastic boiling spa water. Colossae, the cold springs, they're really useful for something. They're useful for refreshing. But lukewarm water is good for nothing. And it's dissolved the calcium carbonate. You know, if you boil a kettle and you make a cup of tea or something and use the end of the kettle, the water, you get this sort of kettle fur in your mouth and it makes you want to spit it out. So it's a really key insight into what Jesus is saying here. And very often we think that being hot on fire is about enthusiasm, being cold is indifferent. But actually Jesus isn't saying that. He's not saying you're somewhere in between. He's saying you're neither bringing healing to people, nor are you bringing refreshment. You're just nothing. You're not being effective. And then he goes on and says, you say that you're rich and you've prospered, which they had, but in fact, you are wretched, you're pitiable. And then he says, you're poor and you're blind and you're naked. And again, for a place where they were wealthy through banking, where they made money through their eye ointment, mm-hmm. and where they sold clothing, you know, these are really pertinent challenges to people living in this place. So it was fascinating for us to stand on the site, to hear about their history and their wealth, and then to read this striking message from the risen Jesus, speaking to them in language that they knew and they understood and really made sense to them.
7: So, Ian, thank you for that. When I look at verse 18, I counsel you to buy from me gold refined in the fire so you can become rich, and white clothes to wear so you can cover your shameful nakedness, and salve to put on your eyes so you can see. Well, that's pretty clear.
8: Yeah, it is. And he's speaking directly into their own situation. And I think that also means that there are lots of different ways we can read these seven messages. By the way, most people call them letters to churches, but they're not actually letters. They're royal proclamations from King Jesus. The whole of Revelation is actually a letter. And we can actually do two things with these messages. We can say, are we guilty of these particular things? Are we ones like in in Ephesus, we've lost our first love? Mm-hmm. Or are we ones like in Pergamum, where we're tolerating false teaching? Or are we like people in Laodicea, where we're complacent because we just are comfortable in our wealth and our complacency, and we need this kind of wake-up call? So we can take the content of each of these messages and say, is there something we need to learn from this? Because actually it's fascinating that all the messages to all the churches were sent to all the other churches as well. So the Ephesians were reading what Laodicea had said to them. The people in Thyatira were reading what was said to Sardis, and so on. So we can do that. But the other thing we can do is we can actually say, we can take these as a model and say, for each of these places, they showed both virtues and vices that reflected the context they're in. And maybe we could do that as well and think, what are the virtues that we reflect, which reflect our culture and our locality? What are the things that are the vices, the faults, our shortcomings, which also reflect our culture? And ask ourselves those kind of reflective questions too.
7: Mm-hmm. Dr. Ian Paul is my guest. We're going to take a short break and be right back with more as we discuss Revelation chapter 2 and 3.
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7: You've been listening to Dr. Ian Paul today. He's a theologian, author, speaker, academic consultant, Not to mention an all-around great guy with a travel bug, because he just returned from visiting the seven cities, and we're getting a full rundown on it. Ian, in chapter three, one of the all-time memory verses for me starts in verse 19. Those whom I love, I rebuke and discipline, so be earnest and repent. Here I am, I stand at the door and knock. Talk about that amazing verse.
8: Yeah, well, the first thing is to say is that, I mean, it's interesting, isn't it, that Jesus says that the one whom I love, I reprove and discipline. And in fact, that's actually an idea lifted straight from Proverbs, you know, where God tells us that you know, the ones he loves, he disciplines, and a father who loves his son will discipline his son. And I think this is a really key corrective to common understandings of the love of God. I don't know how it is with you, Bill, in your current context, but one of the things we find in the UK here is a lot of Christians want to say, well, God loves me, therefore God must approve of me and affirm who I am and what I do. And this comes from the kind of cultural moment we're in, where we're looking for affirmation, where the greatest offense you could commit to someone is saying that you disagree with them, or you think that their view is wrong or needs correcting or whatever. So we live in a very fragile culture, and this is a really key corrective that yes, God loves us. God so loved the world. God loved the world in this way that he gave his only son. And as Paul says in Romans 8, who can separate us from the love of God? If he's given his son for us, will not he give us all things? But what is the nature of that love? And it's a reflection on the reality. When you think about it, those of us who've been parents say, well, actually, if you do love your children, you are going to offer them corrective and discipline. Apart from anything else, if not, they're going to harm themselves, or they're going to, and actually indulging them is not good love. So it is fascinating that in a number of these letters, in four of the letters, Jesus uses the phrase, but I have this against you. And just reflecting on the fact that if God loves us, it may be God has something against us, not because he's vindictive, but actually because he wants the best for us. And he calls us away from the things that are not true, that are not honoring him, and that are not good for us. So this is the toughest letter of the seven. But the idea here, those I love, I reprove and discipline, is actually central to each of these messages. And of course, you may well be familiar with the painting by Holman Hunt. It's a very famous Pre-Raphaelite artist in the 19th century, and it's called The Light of the World. If you don't know it, if the listeners don't know it, just do a quick Google search for Holman Hunt, Light of the World. And it's a painting that he painted inspired by this verse. And it's really fascinating because Jesus stands with a crown and he's holding a lamp, and behind is the darkness, and he's holding the light, signifying he's the light of the world. And he's standing by a door. What's the fascinating thing is, for the door, the handle is on the inside, and the door is in danger of being overgrown with ivy. Mm-hmm. And it's Hunt's interpretation of this verse that he stands at the door. So again, this is a theme all the way through these seven messages. Despite the challenge, the invitation is always to repent. And even in the Lesser Pergamum, Jezebel, the invitation is that she indeed, the one teaching falsely, should in fact repent and be restored. So it's extraordinary how Jesus' patience is never worn out. But we need to respond to that call to repentance. He knocks at the door. And actually, even though this is written to people who are already Jesus' followers, this has been a really key verse. I don't know if it was a key verse for you, Bill, but it's been a really key verse for many people when they first come to faith. And I know evangelists have used this and says, look, Jesus is standing at the door of your life and is knocking and is wanting to come in, but you're the only one who can actually open that door. It's your decision. And I think that offer and the challenge, they thread their way all through the book of Revelation. I'm really struck right at the very end in chapter 22, where again, there's harsh rebuke for those who don't repent. And yet right next to that, there's still the offer. Come, anyone can come and drink freely of the river of the water of life, which is the gift of new life through the Spirit, represented in running through the center of the Holy City, New Jerusalem. So constantly we see this challenge of invitation, but then we need to respond. And then this really beautiful picture, anyone who opens the door, so they're opening the door, Jesus isn't forcing his way in, they're opening the door, I will come in with him and eat with him and he with me. And again, we need to read this in the first century culture. Because I guess for many of us, getting fast food outlets, we'll just go and we'll sit and we'll eat with anybody. If someone's on the next table, it doesn't mean anything. In the first century, to share a meal with someone meant that they were part of your family. They were your people. You were in relationship with them. You were identified with them, approved of them. That's why Jesus' table fellowship in the Gospels is so significant and so controversial. Jesus wants to come and share intimately in our lives with us, if only we will once more open the door and invite him in.
7: I love that, Ian. Thank you for sharing that. When you made mention that in the UK, there's this fragile sort of, if God loves me, then he'll approve of me. It's pretty much the same way here. Do you have a couple minute counsel on how we can best deal with those situations or how you deal with it in the UK?
8: I think there's several ways of doing it. One is simply to notice this, make the observation from ordinary human life that this can't be a healthy way to deal with people. So for instance, if somebody says, well, my identity is my addiction to alcohol, you're not going to help them by affirming them in that.
7: Right.
8: You're going to help them by challenging them and bring them to a new way. So there are common sense, places where we can appeal. I think for some people, it helps to really dig down and say, well, what are the philosophical reasons for this? Why have we ended up in this state and look back at the history? And Carl Truman is someone who used to be based in Nottingham here where I live and is now in the States. And he's written really well on this as well. I think that the main answer to this is to read scriptures like this. And to read scriptures, read the Gospels and what Jesus says in the Gospels, his teaching. So it's really striking that in Mark 1:15, you know, Jesus bursts onto the scene in Galilee after John the Baptist has been arrested. And he says, the time is fulfilled. The kingdom of God is at hand. Repent and believe the good news. Now, repent and believe the good news? The good news is that God's just rule of liberation, of freedom, fulfilling all the hopes of the prophets in the Old Testament is now here, present in the person of Jesus. But we can only receive that good news if we turn away from the wrong direction we're going and reorientate ourselves. And, you know, that word repent, its roots in the Old Testament are literally a change of direction. You're walking down one path. You actually need to change. The Hebrew word is to shuv, to change direction, to turn around and come back towards God. So the receiving this gift of new life always requires us to turn away from what we know is wrong and turn back to him. Yeah. And it's always that it's a free gift, but it's a free gift which we must receive through our change and through our response to him.
7: Ian, thank you so much for doing the show. It's been a delight having you back on.
8: It's been great to be with you, Bill.
7: Thank you so much. Dr. Ian Paul has been my guest. We're going to take a short break and we'll be right back with more in just a minute.

0: Helping our kids connect more deeply with God doesn't have to be that hard. Scott James was with Carmen recently on The Reconnect to talk about the power of breath prayers.
1: God is there with us all the time, so if we feel far from God, guess who it is who moved? It's us, not him. He's always there. So part of it is just raising our sensitivity to that, helping us be self-aware of the situations that we're in and how God is there with us. So a breath prayer in the moment is one of the ways in which children can acknowledge the fact that God is there with them. So quick, silly example, but it kind of left a profound mark on me, was my daughter and I watching a beautiful sunset. I said, "Wow." And she ratcheted it up into a self-aware prayer to the maker of that sunset. I said, "Wow." She said, "Wow, look what God did."
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2: This is the day that the Lord has made. Let us rejoice and be glad in it. Psalm 118:24. This is Praying Through Scripture. I'm Christina Hannon. Psalm 118 is a song of deliverance. It was written by someone who had known hardship but was now standing on the other side. And so the psalmist is rejoicing here because he knows that this day is a gift from the Lord. Rejoicing is recognition. It's the decision to see God's sovereignty and goodness in the current moment and every moment, even the ones that still carry the hardship. We can be glad today because the Lord Himself has made it, and He is good. Would you pray with me? Father, You are the maker of this day. You formed it in Your infinite wisdom to fulfill Your purpose. And we know Your purpose, to glorify Yourself. And we know Your heart toward us, that You have promised good to us. So teach us to rejoice, Father, when things are easy and when things are hard. Because You are the same in it all, and Your purpose and Your love for us will never change. Give us the desire to use today well, to rejoice, to be glad, and to be a blessing to others. In Jesus' name, amen. Thank you for joining me today. Until next time, keep delighting in God and seeking His face.
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4: Jesus said, "No man, having put his hand to the plow and looking back, is fit for the kingdom of heaven." And Jesus also said, "Remember Lot's wife." 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Though she was warned not to, she deliberately looked back, and the Bible says she became a pillar of salt. Here's the thing. The first step to going back is looking back. So don't look back to the old life wistfully. Look forward to what God has for you right now. Keep your eyes focused on Jesus Christ, because it will affect you in the way that you live. It's really how you look at things.
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9: 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I thought this interview was so good, I wanted you to hear it again. So enjoy.
10: Oh, don't you know, it's the Bill Arnold Show. It's Bill.

0: And a warm welcome to the Bill Arnold Show. So glad you joined me today. We're going to talk about one passage today. I have a segment on the show called One Verse, One Hour. I'm not sure we're going to do this with Gary today, but we might, because it is a debated statement that Jesus made after his resurrection. And it is found in John chapter 20, verse 23. It says, "If you forgive the sins of any, their sins have been forgiven them. If you retain the sins of any, they have been retained." This is why I'm so glad Gary's on the show, because he's going to give us some tremendous insight. Dr. Gary Manning Jr. is the director of Master of Divinity program at Biola University. One of the things I love most about Gary is A, he says yes to me when I ask him, and B, he's got 10 kids, which says it all. Gary, welcome back.
1: Thank you. So glad to be back.
0: You know, I was driving over here going, Saturday morning, you wake up, there's 10 kids around your breakfast table. What goes on?
1: Well, you know, I have 10 kids, and we did have all 10 at home for a while, but now a lot of them are adults. So I have I have 4 kids living at home now, and it almost feels like being an empty nester.
0: That's very funny. But 10 kids back when they were all there, and they all have activity, they all have food, they all have got to get fed and off to whatever activities they have. How did you do it?
1: It was a crazy season. I felt like I was always driving kids somewhere and always shopping for food and
0: because you
1: get
0: were
1: it on the table. Yes.
0: Yeah.
1: Yeah.
0: So when you'd go to the grocery store, did you have to call your accountant first, or could you just go to the grocery store?
1: Oh boy, yeah. I think the people at Costco, knew me by name. I was the guy who would go and buy 8 gallons of milk every week.
0: Yeah. So that's a big fridge you had at home.
1: Yes, we did.
0: You probably had one in the garage, didn't you?
1: You know, we just got one big one for the inside.
0: All right. Well, thank you for tackling this verse. Every time I have come across this verse, I've looked at it and thought, okay. And then I moved on. But as I prep for this hour, I got more and more excited about it because it's so rich.
1: It is. Yeah. I think, when we come across verses like this that are, mysterious, the temptation is to, move on because we're not quite so sure. But I think especially once we see how it fits into the scene and how it fits into the whole Gospel of John, I think it makes more sense. And also we can see how it applies to us.
0: Okay. So when we hear this verse, when we hear what Jesus has said, he has risen from the dead and is now appearing to his disciples. Is that correct?
1: Yeah. Okay. Yes, right. So this is in chapter 20 and 21, we have a series of resurrection appearances that Jesus makes to different groups of his disciples. And each one kind of reveals something about the meaning of the resurrection and how it affects the lives of Jesus' disciples.
0: Okay, I want you to steer this boat because I want to follow you because I've got limited material and you've got tons.
1: All right. Yeah, so let's take a look at this scene. So starting in verse 19, that's kind of the whole scene. So it says, "It was evening on that day, the first day of the week, and when the doors were shut where the disciples were for fear of the Jews, Jesus came and stood in their midst and said to them, 'Peace be with you.' And when he had said this, he showed them both his hands and his side. The disciples then rejoiced when they saw the Lord. So Jesus said to them again, 'Peace be with you. As the Father has sent me, I also send you.' And when he had said this, he breathed on them and said to them, 'Receive the Holy Spirit.'" And then we get this verse, "If you forgive the sins of any, and if you retain the sins of any." So this kind of more mysterious verse in verse 23 fits in with the overall message of this appearance from Jesus to 10. Actually, Thomas is missing. He's away for the day, went out to get some pizza or something like that. So. So if you notice, there's some emphases here. So Jesus says, "Peace to you," which sounds like he's just, you say shalom, you say peace as a greeting. But then John repeats it to let us know what we're supposed to see from this scene is that part of the result of Jesus' resurrection is peace. The disciples will experience peace. He'd already told them this is going to happen. He talked about this when he was in the upper room with them. He said he was going to leave peace with them. That they were going to experience peace, not like the world could give. And so now it's happening. After a period of tremendous despair, they're now experiencing peace, as Jesus gives it to them, and joy. He says they all rejoiced, and that was something Jesus had said. This is going to happen. You're going to be terribly sorrowful, but then you're going to rejoice. So in this scene, first there's kind of an undoing of the sadness and turmoil that they experience at Jesus's death. But then he quickly moves. He says, okay, there's this undoing of turmoil. There's peace, there's joy, but I'm sending you. So verse 21, as the Father has sent me, I also send you. So he's now commissioning them to carry out his task, the task that he had. The Father sent Jesus. Jesus now says, I'm sending you to carry out a task. He had already said this earlier in chapter 17. He had said, I'm sending you into the world. I'm going to sanctify you. I'm going to sanctify you in the truth, implying that, you know what, just as Jesus was sent into the world to bring truth, he says, now Jesus says, I'm sending my disciples. I'm sending you into the world to bring the truth, and I'm sanctifying you for this mission. So this whole scene is about restoring the disciples, not just restoring them to feeling good, feeling happy, but restoring them to the mission that Jesus will now give them to bring truth into the world.
0: So, go ahead. Well, I'm just looking. I mean, this verse is so packed, 21 and 22. He's sending them out and breathing on them to receive the Holy Spirit. That's a lot going on in a verse and a half.
1: Yes, yeah. And you know, part of it is just, frankly, super good news, because he's sending them on a pretty tough mission. Back in the upper room just a few days before, he's told them, I'm sending you on this mission, and you're going to be persecuted, and people will hate you. And then he told them that they would have the Holy Spirit. And so now Jesus says, it's now. Receive the Holy Spirit. The Holy Spirit will be with you as you go in your mission. And he has this really cool image here. He breathed on them, you know. I don't know what that looked like. You know, did Jesus walk around the room blowing on them? Or, but even more importantly, you could almost translate it as he breathed into them. And I don't think you should picture Jesus lining them up and doing CPR, but rather the image is of Jesus breathing the Spirit into his disciples. And here, Jesus is actually drawing, there's a very rare word here in Greek. It only occurs here in the New Testament, and it's fairly rare in the Greek Old Testament. But it does occur in this really cool scene in Ezekiel. Ezekiel 37 is a prophecy about the future gift of the Spirit. So Ezekiel, written during the exile, hundreds of years before, God speaks through Ezekiel and says, a future is coming when I'm going to give the Spirit. And the way God gives that that promise is he gives Ezekiel that crazy vision. People probably know about it. If they don't know anything about Ezekiel, they know about the dry bones and the bones clicking together and becoming bodies, and then their dead bodies lying on the ground. And then God speaks to Ezekiel and says, command the wind to breathe into these dead bodies and they'll come alive. And they come alive, and then God says, okay, let me tell you what that vision meant. What that vision meant is I'm going to send my Holy Spirit to breathe into these dead. And what that is the gift of the Holy Spirit. So God explicitly explains what that image is. So that super rare word shows up there as a promise of the Spirit. And then Jesus is he's kind of showing them the same vision, so to speak, that Ezekiel had. He's saying, that promise that we've been waiting on for hundreds of years, I'm going to show it to you right now. I'm going to breathe into you to give you that picture of the gift of the Holy Spirit.
0: So, Gary, is the Ezekiel reference that the Spirit will go in and reanimate the dry, dead bones, just the way the Holy Spirit will go into and give a person a new, transformed life?
1: Yeah. Uh-huh.
0: Okay.
1: In fact, Ezekiel 37 starts with the people of Israel in exile saying that we are dry, we're dry like bones, we are cut off. There's this sense of depression, and a very natural sense of depression because of their exile. And so they feel dead, they feel cut off from God, and God says, I can raise the dead, I can restore with the Holy Spirit. And so I think you're right that that's also describing what Christians now experience, that we're dead before, and the Spirit comes into us and makes us alive in Christ.
0: So this authority that Jesus just gave the disciples, how do we understand this? This is quite a statement in verse 23.
1: Yeah. So the whole thing fits together. That is, he's sending them out to bring the truth. He's empowering them with the Spirit. And then he has a statement about their sins. If you forgive the sins of any, their sins have been forgiven them. If you retain the sins of any, they have been retained. So what's going on there? Well, interestingly, the second part, retaining sins, we have a whole bunch of examples from the Gospel of John that help us see what Jesus is talking about. We have a little bit of examples of the first part, but earlier in John 8:24, Jesus is talking to some people who are opposing him. They claim to believe, but after a little while they try to kill him so we can be suspicious of their belief. and he says, I told you that you will die in your sins, and for unless you believe that I am he, you will die in your sins. So that's Jesus retaining their sins. He's saying, you have sins. If you continue in opposition to me, you will die in your sins. And then the next chapter, people who are opposing him as he heals the blind man, John 9:41, he talks to the Pharisees and says, if you were blind, you would have no sin. But since you say we see, your sin remains. So he's saying, you know what, because the Pharisees are opposing Jesus, despite his healing of the blind man, Jesus says, you know, your sin, you would have no sin, or you would have no guilt of sin. But because you keep on insisting that you are the ones who can see, and they're opposing Jesus, he says, you're stuck in your sin, you remain in your sins. And so that seems to be a picture of Jesus saying, your sins are retained. Unless you respond to Jesus, mm-hmm. unless you stop opposing him, your sin is going to be retained. And he says that a few more times in different ways in the Gospel of John.
0: So Gary, if somebody says to me, I have repented and I believe, I can with confidence say, great, your sins are forgiven in Christ, and
1: yeah, yes,
0: that's a done deal. If someone says to me, I reject Christ, but you know what? I'm a good person. And you know what? When I get into heaven, I'll get into the celestial courtroom. I'll defend myself. I'll be fine.
1: Yeah, right. You know, I think that's a really great application of it. At the beginning of the very first thing, when Jesus is first introduced to the public at the beginning of John, the first thing that is said about him, John the Baptist says, behold, the Lamb of God who takes away the sin of the world. And so someone who says, yes, I agree, I will go to this person, I will go to the Lamb of God to have my sin taken away. That's that picture of exactly what you said. If somebody says that, says, I'm going to go to Jesus to have my sins forgiven, we can confidently tell them, yes, your sins are forgiven. Not because I'm so great, right? Not because I have some authority, but because we have this authority given to us by Jesus. If somebody repents and trusts in Jesus, we can say your sins are forgiven, and we can say that with confidence.
0: And that, to me, is a really big deal.
1: Yeah, yeah.
0: Because how often have you heard, I believe in Jesus, but I don't think he's forgiven me of all my sins.
1: Yeah, yeah, yep. Yeah, and we have the, and I actually have used this, I'm not necessarily quoting it, but when I've talked with a few people who are struggling with that about whether their sins can be forgiven, I've said, wait, you know, Scripture says we can declare this. If you are trusting in Jesus and not in yourself, then your sins are forgiven. We can declare them forgiven, and we don't have to, not because we are so smart or anything, but because of this authority we have to proclaim the truth. And of course, we can't proclaim it on our own basis. We can't say, okay, that sin isn't forgiven, this sin is forgiven. I can't decide that on my own. I have to do this under the authority of Jesus.
0: Mm-hmm. We're pretty much just stepping up and announcing what God has done.
1: Yes, yeah. Jesus just said, as the Father sent me, so I send you.
0: Mm-hmm.
1: And if you look at what Jesus has to say about his own sending, when he was sent, he regularly says some interesting things. For example, he'll say, I only say what the Father says. I only do what I see the Father doing. So Jesus himself, during his earthly ministry, said, I submit. I only say what the Father does. And Jesus says, now I'm sending you. And the implication is, that's a sending from Jesus that doesn't just allow us to say anything we want. We say what Jesus says. We do what Jesus does, or that's what we're supposed to do.
0: All right, Gary, I'm not sure where we're going next, but so far I'm loving this conversation. We're going to take a break and come back and continue discussing John chapter 20, verse 23 with Dr. Gary Manning Jr. If you have a question or comment, text line is open, 877-933-2484. We'll be right back.
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0: John chapter 20, verse 23 says, if you forgive the sins of any, their sins have been forgiven them. If you retain the sins of any, they have been retained. And we're talking today with Dr. Gary Manning Jr. about this verse. And it is a debated statement that Jesus made after his resurrection. And as we start to think about this verse and the authority that we have, I'm curious, Gary, as to how this gets applied in everyday church life. And, you know, we've been given a lot of authority, and I don't think anybody wants to overstep this authority, but we want to use it.
1: Yeah. And we talked before the break a little bit about the first part, about this can be a great place to of encouragement to tell people, yes, your sins are forgiven. I think it's also part of evangelism. That is, Jesus says, I'm sending you out into the world, which kind of is this almost like John's Great Commission here in John chapter 20. And so we can proclaim something that's pretty crazy to people who don't know yet. We can proclaim this truth. We're sanctified in the truth, Jesus says. We can proclaim to them that their sins can be forgiven, and we can kind of declare it, kind of like if someone stands up, a pastor standing before a man and a woman and declaring them to be man and wife. And of course, the pastor always says, by the power invested in me as a minister of the gospel. And so, sometimes here they say, and by the state of California, I now pronounce you man and wife. And so I think there's a sense in which the church can say to people who are investigating the gospel, we can declare your sins forgiven because Jesus said so, because we're saying what Jesus said, because we're doing what Jesus did as much as we can. But the second part we also need to look at, the second part is the more negative one, right? If their sins have been retained, if you retain the sins of any, they have been retained. And like I said, there's actually more of that in John. Jesus has that phrase, they would have sin or have the guilt of sin. He says that again in John 15, 24. If I had not done among them the works which no one else did, they would not have sin or the guilt of sin. But now they have both seen and hated me and my Father as well. So their hostility to Jesus, their resistance to his message, means that they're stuck in a place, at least for now, of having the guilt of sin. They don't have the first half. And so I think we can also tell people in presenting the gospel, here's some things that do not give you forgiveness of sin, that leave you stuck in your sins. And so I think this is an important part of the gospel, of presenting the gospel to people, is both halves of verse 23, letting people know what actually does bring them forgiveness of sins and what does not give them forgiveness of sins.
0: The line about if you retain the sins of any, they have been retained. Would the person be retaining sins or just being blinded by their own sin?
1: Yeah. Normally people remain in their sins because there's some sort of blindness going on, right? They don't believe it's sin, or they don't believe God really cares about those sorts of things, or they don't really believe in a God who judges. Yeah. And so part of the gospel message is bringing this truth that we're sent with, to say, no, you can't just pick any way you want to get forgiveness of sins.
0: Gary, I would say one of the things I hear pretty frequently on the text line from listeners is they feel they're forgiven, but they're still very burdened.
1: Yeah.
0: And they don't feel free. They don't quite feel the joy and the freedom of being set free from the power of sin. They're still holding on to something.
1: Yeah. So often when we habitual sins that plague us, you know, we feel like we're unable to deal with them, can make us feel like, yeah, maybe God can't keep on, or he won't keep on forgiving my sins if they continue. We can have that sense. And that's when I think it's good to remember that the gospel is for, not just for when we come to Christ, the gospel is for our whole lives, that we constantly say, okay, yep, when I came to Christ, when I became a believer, I trusted in Christ, I repented, I received the Spirit. So what do I do today? You know, today I trust in Christ, I repent, I have the Spirit in me, giving me new life, and I don't stop repenting, you know, a lifestyle of repentance. And then I'm always relying on this truth of the gospel, not just something that happened back then, but from day to day.
0: So let's talk about the person who still is retaining their sins. And I know, because I've had these conversations with people, they don't even like the word sin. They think it's some weird word that, you know, religious people hold on to. And they justify really their own life, and they're not open to hearing the gospel. So when I look at that side of this unrepentant person, I think, okay, I think I understand what this verse means. If you retain the sins of any, they have been retained, and I would have the authority based on this passage to help him understand that he is standing in a place of condemnation.
1: Yes, right. And, you know, sometimes, of course, people will reject that as well.
0: Oh, of course
1: Jesus,
0: they will.
1: Yeah, Jesus, of course, you know, he runs into that. He's talking to Pharisees who just don't believe they're blind. chapter 9.
0: Right.
1: In fact, they kind of say, are you saying we're blind? You know, they're very confused at his accusation. But I think it's right. Not that we need to always be like contentious in our presentation of the gospel, but I think it is important to be clear, to let, it all depends on where we are in conversations with people. But we don't want to leave it as just, well, here's some nice things that I live by or believe.
0: Right.
1: You know, the gospel is, especially like in this verse, it's pretty forceful. There are two ways. You can experience this message of forgiveness, or you can experience this message of your sins are retained. They're held on to. They're not released.
0: You know, one thing I think people smell easily is a feeling of self-righteousness, which I always have in my head. Don't ever come across self-righteous.
1: Yeah.
0: As tempting as it is sometimes to say, well, I actually know the truth, and here it is.
1: Yeah.
0: I know I know the truth, and here it is, but I have to do it as lovingly as I can, putting up those guardrails of truth and grace.
1: Yeah. Yeah, and I think we have the advantage of, you know, I'm a guy who spends a lot of time in the Gospel of John. The whole obviously the whole Bible is wonderful, but I think a lot from the perspective of John. And Jesus is pretty forceful about, you know, yeah, actually I am the truth. I am the way, the truth, and the life. And so I think that can be an advantage for us, as we can say, you know, this isn't me saying I'm right. It's look at what Jesus claims. Look at what he offers. You know, John has this interesting way of helping people, I think, helping people see the claims of Jesus. I think of this as Pastor John putting together his gospel, you know, kind of he structured it. He picked which stories. He tells us that at the end. He says, there's lots more I could say, but I picked these stories, these signs that you could believe. You might not notice this on first reading, but most of the gospel doesn't talk a lot about sin and repentance. A little different from Matthew, Mark, and Luke. It's here. This is the place, verse 23, where forgiveness shows up. And then at the beginning, when Jesus is introduced as the Lamb of God who takes away the sins of the world. Now, that's kind of interesting because the first public declaration of Jesus is he's the one who will take away sins. And here's Jesus' final commission to his 12 disciples, or his 11 or 10. His final commission is you need to go and proclaim forgiveness and non-forgiveness for those who don't trust in Jesus. So, but the rest of the gospel in between doesn't talk much.

0: John 14:6, I am the way, the truth, and the life. No one comes to the Father but by me. That seems to be one of the most outrageous claims in Scripture.
1: It is. Yeah. Yeah, that's where, you know, C.S. Lewis famously said that you can't call this guy a good teacher.
0: Right.
1: You know, you can't call Jesus just a good teacher, because a good teacher doesn't make crazy claims like this.
0: Yeah.
1: He has got to be more than a good teacher.
0: Isn't it for us to have conversations with people to say, this claim is so outrageous, aren't you interested in investigating it?
1: Yeah. Yeah. Yeah. Yeah, and there's so many, they are pictures that are inviting, you know, the way, he's the road.
0: Yeah.
1: He's the light, and all these things, I'm the bread of life. All these are pictures that invite us to see what he offers. Sometimes people see God's call on our lives, or his, you know, as something sort of demanding. But John wants us to first see Jesus as what he offers. What he gives to those who will come to him.
0: Mm-hmm. All right, we're going to take a little break and come back. We're going to continue looking at John chapter 20, verse 23 with Dr. Gary Manning Jr. Jump into the conversation if you have something you'd like to add or ask a question, or maybe you need clarification on something you've heard. It's all welcome. The text line is open, 877-933-2484.
2: I'm a sinner. 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How can I escape? What can I do to save myself? 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
3: That was Billy Graham. 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
0: Dr. Gary Manning Jr. is my guest. We're in John chapter 20, verse 23. If you forgive the sins of any, their sins have been forgiven them. If you retain the sins of any, they have been retained. So God is giving us authority to step up and say, if you've confessed your sins and you believe in Jesus, your sins have been forgiven. And if you reject Christ, we can say your sins remain because you are living with rejection to Jesus. So then during the break, Gary, I was thinking about some sins and defensiveness. You know, when people are trapped in kind of a sin, they just kind of keep recycling, whether it's an addiction or

0: pornography or something, and they're just, they're kind of in this cycle. It's going to be hard for them to say, am I in sin or out of sin? Have I been released? Am I, where am I in all this?
1: Yeah. You know, one of the things I like about this language of sending that I think is going to help us at least get one avenue of thinking about the question that you're talking about. So Jesus regularly says that he is sent from the Father all through the Gospel of John. But then he also says, I am one with the Father. And in fact, sometimes he'll say, hey, these signs prove that I am sent by the Father. And other times he'll say, these signs prove that I am one with the Father. And so Jesus is sent, but he's also deeply connected. It doesn't make him like as if he's just a, you know, totally different isolated person from the Father. The sentness goes with connection to the Father. And that, and Jesus seems to be saying that's also true of us. So right here, right before he gave this commission, he said, I'm sending you as the Father sent me, I'm sending you. And if we look through like the upper room discourse, Jesus kind of says the same thing to the disciples as the Father seems to say to Jesus. So Jesus is sent by the Father to do this task, but he is connected deeply. Jesus talks about the love that he had with the Father, the relationship he had with the Father before the world began. So the same thing is true of us, is we're sent, but that sentness is connected to a oneness with Jesus that we have. Of course, not the same as the oneness that that Jesus has with the Father. It's not like we're sent and we're far away from him. Our sentness from Jesus is connected to our oneness with him.
0: That's really good. You know, thinking about this authority that the disciples received if someone repents and believes, I can confidently say your sins are forgiven in Christ. And if you say to me, I have rejected Jesus and all of what he teaches, I can say your sins remain, right?
1: Yeah.
0: So that's kind of the assurance. What about when that assurance gets misused and somebody shows up with some false assurance?
1: And
0: that got to be an area where people could misuse this verse.
1: Yeah. We could, I think, lots of Christians, and I'm one of them, say that we have an assurance of our salvation, that if we trust in Christ, that God will keep us in that faith until he brings us to him. But that doesn't mean, sometimes people misread that idea of assurance of salvation, that I can express something, maybe a prayer, some other action that shows conversion, and that's it, and that's good enough. that if nothing else ever happens, that's okay. I can always look back on this thing I did, and that makes me okay. And so I think sometimes people can have a false assurance in just something that they did once, rather than assurance based on their ongoing relationship with Jesus. And I think that's the assurance, the assurance we can get from this verse in John 20:23 is that we can continue to say our sins are forgiven if we continue to trust in Christ. It's not based on, I can't say, I don't really believe in Jesus anymore, but I think I'm okay. It doesn't work that way.
0: So it seems, I'm sorry, Gary, please continue.
1: And I think, you know, one of the interesting things about John 20 is each of these scenes draws us back to something that Jesus taught in the upper room. So Jesus said, you're going to have peace. And then he meets them and says, peace to you. You know, you're going to have joy. They see him and they rejoice. Mm-hmm. You're going to have the Holy Spirit to help you. And then Jesus breathes on them and says, receive the Spirit. And so I think a lot of things that go on in the upper room in John 13, 14, 15, 16, 17, a whole bunch of stuff there, a big long section, helps with that issue of how do I deal with ongoing sin? It's not just, I don't want to just focus on the fact that I'm sent, as we found in John 20, but I'm sent because I'm connected with Jesus. That connection with Jesus not only provides the commission, but it also provides the Spirit and provides the life that allows me to fight sin, which is kind of what you asked a few minutes ago.
0: Mm-hmm. I know there's people listening today that need to release themselves from guilt. And the way to do that would be to just understand what the truth of the gospel is and that and that you have been set free. Because I do think, Gary, a lot of people that tune into this show, they've got some burden that they've been carrying around for, I don't know how long, but probably a long time.
1: Yeah, yeah, I think that's right. And I think sometimes the burden can become the focus, the burden of sin. That is, we can focus on, I need to stop sinning. I think the way the scriptures usually treat sin is, rather than just saying we have to fight sin, they say we need to connect with Jesus. And so we've got that great, you know, vine and the branches in John 15. The focus there is not on fighting sin, but on staying close to Jesus, abiding in Jesus, staying mm-hmm. with Jesus. I think that's actually, that can often be helpful, is to say, okay, I've got this sin problem, I've got this guilt that I'm experiencing, and so I just think that's what I think about. But instead, what John seems to be communicating to us through the way he's put this book together is, the sin is not the focus. The focus is on connecting with Jesus.
0: Mm-hmm. And I love the idea that God wants to restore us to fellowship with Him, and we do that by confessing our sins, and that's a beautiful thing. And it's instantaneous, isn't it?
1: Yeah, yeah. You know, there's a way in which our attitude can shift instantly towards an attitude that is focused towards God, towards trusting in Him. There may still be long-term effects of, you know, of decisions we've made, but in John 15, he talks about remaining in Him, remaining in His love, remaining in His words, and then the fruit comes from that, right? He will bear much fruit, 15:5. So I think sometimes the way Christians think is, I have to defeat this sin, I have to defeat this sin, I have to defeat this sin, when really Jesus says, you know, actually what I want you to do is, I want you to stick with me. Just like the disciples, when they first met Jesus, they said, where are you staying? Jesus says, come and see, and they stayed with Him. We're supposed to stay with Jesus, stay in His word, stay in His love, which I think staying in His love is kind of putting ourselves in an attitude of receiving His love, recognizing His love. And from that, we bear much fruit, John 15:5. We don't bear much fruit. We don't defeat sin just by trying really hard. We bear fruit and we defeat sin first by staying close to Him. I think people often try to do it the other way. They say, okay, let me get rid of this sin, and then I'll feel like I can get back in touch with God.
0: Yeah. Or I won't doubt my forgiveness if I go a stretch of time without falling back into sin.
1: Yeah. Yeah. Yeah. Yeah. And I think, you know, the person who's thinking that way is sort of setting up false tests of where they are, you know. In other words, like somebody saying, oh, if I go a certain length of time without this addictive sin, then I'm okay. But that's not really a test from Scripture. A better test from Scripture is, okay, do I trust that Jesus is the Lamb of God who takes away the sin of the world, and that He makes that available for those who trust Him? Is that the only thing I'm counting on right now? If I'm counting on something else to deal with my sin, then yeah, I'm in the wrong place spiritually. Yeah.
0: Yeah. All right. We're going to take one more break. Dr. Gary Manning Jr. is my guest. We're talking about John chapter 20, verse 23. We'll be right back in just a minute.
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0: My guest today is Dr. Gary Manning Jr., professor at Biola University in Southern California. And one of the things I'm really walking away with today, Gary, is the whole idea of the power that we're given through the Holy Spirit. You know, that same, yeah. Ephesians 1 talks about the same power that raised Christ from the dead is alive in us. And I'm thinking, this is really, really good news.
1: Yeah, it is. Yeah, and it seems to me that's a key message from just about every book in the New Testament, is that Jesus doesn't say, "Hey, come and obey me." At least that's not the whole message, right? He says there's this promised gift of the Spirit that's been promised since the prophets in the Old Testament, and the promise is the Spirit will function as like God's conscience within me, God's conscience and his power within me, enabling me to obey. And so when John the Baptist shows up and says, "Here's Jesus, and I saw the Spirit descending on him and remaining on him," what people around heard is, "Oh my goodness, okay, that's a prophecy. Here's the person who has the Holy Spirit, and then he's going to give the Spirit." And that's what drew some people to Jesus. He's the one who promises to give the Spirit. And the Spirit, the Spirit is available for power, like we saw in the book of Acts, for great acts of power. But most of the teaching on the Holy Spirit throughout the Bible is about the Spirit's power to transform our hearts. And that's so central to the Christian message, is that when we trust in Jesus, not only are we forgiven, but we are connected with God through the presence of the Holy Spirit in our lives.
0: So if someone repents and they have faith, again, this authority that we have is to, you can let them know unequivocally that they've been forgiven.
1: Yeah,
0: Let's always use this as a way to point to Christ and not to try to draw any attention to ourselves.
1: Yeah, yeah. Yeah, I think, if I was in one place where you might think of this is if you were in a small group or something, and someone's really struggling with this, just wondering if their sins are forgiven. And you can say, the way this verse is phrased is, I can tell someone else, and I can tell someone else that they're forgiven based on what Jesus said. I'm not, like you said, I'm not pointing to myself. And so I can kind of tell someone, I want to make sure you know that you are forgiven. And I'm saying that because we're all sent by Jesus, and we're given the authority by the Spirit to say this to each other and to people who don't know the gospel yet, who are, we can proclaim this to them as well. But I think we can also proclaim it to each other. And I think harder is when we see people who aren't repentant to say, you have to repent. Sins are retained for those who are not trusting in Jesus and repenting. I think that second part is more what we say to those who have not yet responded to the gospel, but there's certainly a sense in which the gospel has these two sides of saying there's two ways you can either experience forgiveness or not experience forgiveness.
0: Mm-hmm. And Gary, I think that there's a lot of churches that are getting this wrong because they're giving people assurance no matter how they're living.
1: Yeah. Yeah.
0: What they believe.
1: Yeah. Right. Right. We can end up with a kind of a gospel that is just about God loves us, which is of course a great message, but then we sort of leave the rest out.
0: The sin part, that kind of stuff?
1: Yeah. Yeah. The gospel is very exclusive, isn't it? I mean, we were quoting earlier when Jesus says, "I am the way, the truth, and the life. No one comes to the Father except through me." Jesus has these multiple times when he tells people, no, your sins are not forgiven because you will not listen to me, because you won't believe in who I am. So there's a that's something that's very unpopular about the gospel in today's world, is that there aren't multiple paths, there aren't multiple ways to gain this access to God, to gain forgiveness.
0: So that statement, I am the way, is either made by the most egomaniac in the world, or it's made by the Son of God.
1: Yeah.
0: We get get to pick.
1: Yep. Yeah. Yeah, and I think if somebody gets to the place where they realize what a crazy claim that is, I think that invites them to at that point, they have to either dive in and say, is this true? Let me read this. Let me engage in this. Let me listen to a Bible online or whatever. Mm-hmm. Or let me just throw it out. This is crazy, you know? And that's, you know, all through John, you keep getting these two reactions to Jesus. Even when he's right there in front of them doing miracles that are visible to other people, there's still these two responses. Where people either reject him, and that's, you know, the beginning of John is there's two kinds of people. There's the children of God who receive and believe, right? And they're given the authority to, be called children of God. And there's the darkness, those who try to overpower the light, those who reject him, who don't believe in him, who don't understand him. And there's no way to know, of course, when we talk with someone where they are, how they're going to respond. But letting people know Jesus' claims, I think, invites them to a place where they have to choose. Where are they going to investigate closer, or are they going to reject it?
0: In John chapter 3, verse 18, whoever believes in him is not condemned, but whoever does not believe stands condemned already, because they have not believed in the name of God's one and only Son. So you hear something like that and you go, well, that's a pretty outrageous claim.
1: Yeah.
0: And I would want to investigate that to understand how it applies to me.
1: Yes, exactly. Yeah, and you know, John's original audience here would think of, when they heard about being judged, they would think first of Judgment Day, Resurrection Day. There's going to be a great judgment, and they weren't sure where they stood. What's going to happen to me on that day?
0: Yeah.
1: And Jesus, you know, says here, well, you know what? If you believe in me, you're not judged. But if you don't believe in me, you are already judged right now. I can tell you what's going to happen to you on Judgment Day right now based on your response Jesus.
0: Right.
1: Yeah.
0: I mean, we just got through tax season, but if you got a tax bill for $4 million, you know, after they got you off the floor, you would take immediate action because it's so outrageous, right?
1: Mm-hmm. Yes.
0: You'd want to do something about it. This is a mistake. I got to investigate this. And I think when you hear some of the claims of Christ, that if you don't believe, you stand condemned already, I would want to go investigate that to say, what does that mean and how does that apply to me and my eternity?
1: That's right. Yeah. Yeah. Yeah, my eternity. And then it's not just the danger is so severe, but what he offers is so wonderful, this whole depiction of eternal life in John as being not just a duration, not just how long it is, but how rich it is, right? The Jesus talks about coming that they may have life and have it in abundance. And so there's this tremendous offer of life and light and blessing through Jesus. And so I think both are worthy reasons to investigate Jesus, both because of what he offers and the danger of rejecting him are both worthy reasons for investigating him, seeing what he claims.
0: Mm-hmm. Any concluding thoughts on this verse we can look at later tonight?
1: Yeah, you know, it is, it encapsulates the gospel in that it offers something wonderful to us, this assurance that if we trust in Jesus, if we become followers of Jesus, that we can be assured of our status standing before God. We can be assured of our of the fact that our sins are forgiven. But that by its very nature says that the converse or the opposite is true, that those who reject him can be kind of sure of where they stand as well, that their sins have not been dealt with. You know, there's a bunch of people in John who seem like they're stuck forever in the second camp. they are so hostile to Jesus, they plot his death. And there's some really good news, though, and that is, you know, when you get over to the book of Acts, look at who are some of these people who become believers are. There's a whole bunch of Pharisees who become believers in Jesus. There's a whole bunch of priests who become believers in Jesus, all the people who plotted against Jesus. And I think that may be what Jesus meant when he said, you know what, when I am lifted up, and he was referring to the cross, I will draw all people to myself. Many of the people who are opposing him, who are condemned, once they saw the cross, once they saw Jesus, would then respond and experience that forgiveness of sins and life in Jesus.
0: Awesome. I have one more family question for you, Gary,
1: because
0: at the beginning of the hour, for those of you who joined late, Gary is a father of 10 kids. And another question that came in was, did the oldest three help raise the youngest three?
1: They did, yes. they, in fact, they were just wonderful. And my oldest is now 31, and they were really good older brothers. They were all, we had a lot of boys,
0: okay.
1: but they were just really good at being good leaders and game, you know, involving their younger brothers in
0: that's
1: in
0: sweet.
1: Lives.
0: That's sweet. So you had a couple of built-in babysitters, didn't you?
1: Yeah, we did.
0: Yeah, that's a sweet deal. Gary, thanks again for being on the show. It's great to have you on.
1: Thank you very much. Glad to be here.
0: Thank you so much, Dr. Gary Manning Jr. has been my guest. We spent the whole hour on John chapter 20, verse 23. That wraps up our show for the day and for the week. Thank you for supporting Faith Radio. See you next week.

0: The faithfulness of God is the glue that holds this world together. If God should for one moment withdraw his hand from this earth, it would fly into chaos and be forever gone.
1: You're the only rock that I could ever stand on. You're the only one for me.
0: God's faithfulness is established in the very heavens.
1: The sun goes up, the sun comes down. This old
0: God promised after the flood, while the earth remains, seed time and harvest, cold and heat, winter and summer, and day and night.

0: 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Never once has it failed.
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2: 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When was the last time you paused and dared to ask God, "Tell me how you see me, Lord"? This is Susie Larson with another Grow and Go moment, helping you to discover and enjoy what God wants to do in and through you. In the book of Song of Songs, chapter 2, verse 12, we read this: "The flowers are springing up, the season of singing birds has come, and the cooling of turtle doves fills the air." At the opening of this chapter, the Shulamite woman lapses back into an old mindset. She sees herself as common, like a common ordinary flower. But her lover tilts her chin upward that she might see herself once again through his eyes. She soon realizes that a new season truly is upon her, and that love indeed has found her. The winter is past, the rains are over, flowers are now in bloom. The season of singing birds has finally come. This exchange so reflects our journey toward understanding what Jesus sees when he looks upon us. The thought of being known deeply is both terrifying and exhilarating. One moment we're drawn to his loving voice as he sings over us, and the next we refute his words with our own earthbound assessments. But to move into that next place of maturity, we must also move with Jesus to a new place of intimacy, where we trust his perspective over our own. Wholeness comes when we see ourselves and the world through his eyes. To know this love is to be filled with the fullness of God. So ask Jesus to give you a fresh revelation of how he sees you, and then dare to listen for his response. He loves you, he sings over you, and he makes all things new. This is Susie Larson with another Grow and Go moment. For more resources, go to growandgotoday.com.
3: This is Hope with God. I'm Andrew Palau. In the Bible, Deborah was a powerful woman appointed by God. She was appointed to be a leader and a judge over Israel. She faced dangerous enemies and uncertain times, yet she stood strong. Why? Because she trusted God. Through her courage, her voice, through her obedience, God brought hope and victory to his people. God often calls ordinary people to do extraordinary things. Your voice, your life, it matters. And the same God who gave Deborah courage wants to meet with you today and give you courage. He wants to walk with you through it all and guide your life and show you that he does care. Do you want to get to know him and discover his plans for your life? You can begin this way. Say, "God, I want to know you. Reveal yourself to me. Show me your love and guide me in the right path, and I will follow you and serve you. Amen." Always remember, there is hope with God.
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8: Are heaven and hell real places? And what are they like? Today on Pastor Rick's Daily Hope, the Bible teaching ministry of Rick Warren, we continue his series called Eternal Realities, Heaven and Hell. In these lessons, Rick shares what the Bible says about heaven and hell, and how you can be absolutely certain you'll go to heaven. And now let's continue with the final part of the message called The Reality of Hell.
9: Now, Jesus actually talked more about hell than he did about heaven. But what is hell like? You know, sometimes you hear these guys preaching on hell on television. I call them the hellfire and brimstone. And they're yelling and they're sweating. And, you know, when you listen to them, you kind of think like they want people to go there. Go, what's with that? I don't want anybody to go to hell. And God certainly doesn't want anybody to go to hell. Jesus doesn't want anybody to go to hell. That's why he died on the cross. That's how much he considered it important. So this is not something that you're happy about. You certainly don't have to yell about it. But what is hell like? Well, the Bible describes it as a place of torment. In fact, here on the screen, Matthew 8, you've heard about this. In darkness, they will cry out and grit their teeth in pain. And of course, your image of hell, and the Bible talks about this, it says fire and things like this. But you know what the worst part is? You write this down. Hell is total separation from God. That's the worst thing about it. It means I'm totally apart from God's love, totally apart from God's grace. Total separation from God. 1 Corinthians 16:22 says this. If anyone does not love the Lord, let him be separated from God, lost forever. In other words, here it is. If I go through my entire life saying, I don't want God in my life on earth. If I don't want God in my life on earth, why in the world would I want to spend eternity with him? I mean, why would I change my mind? Why would I say, I want to live without God on earth, but I want to live with God in heaven? That doesn't make sense. God says, you get to choose. You want to live with me or live without me? But wherever you choose on earth is wherever you're going to choose in heaven or hell. Now, what is hell like? Well, think about this. If it's total separation from God, then it's the exact opposite of everything God is. And we know, for instance, that God is love. That is his nature. God is love. What would it be to live without God completely? It means no love. Now, the Bible says there is no fear in love. Perfect love casts out all fear. The opposite of love is fear. You know what it means to live without love in your life? It means you are scared to death all the time. That's hell. It means you're lonely all the time. That's hell. One of the big myths about hell is that, you know, in hell, it's just going to be a big party for all of the people who like to party. Friends, you're not going to see, no one would see anybody else in hell. It's total separation from God and everybody else. There are no relationships in hell. There are no friends in hell. It's total aloneness. I think of that movie where the guy, some space movie where he's in space on a spacewalk and somebody snips the thing and he floats off into eternity by himself. That would be hell. To spend the rest of eternity all alone and all afraid because there's no love. There's no friendship. You won't see anybody. You wouldn't see anybody in hell. And by the way, there's another myth that Satan is going to be in charge of hell. Wrong. By the way, Satan's not in hell right now. You may not know that. The Bible says he's on earth. Satan's not in hell yet. He's going to be sent there. And when he's there, he's not going to be in charge of it like another kingdom. He's going to be punished. And nobody else is going to see him. He's not going to see anybody else. Now, God is love, so it's no love there. God is light, so hell is complete darkness. God is good, so there's absolutely nothing good in hell. God is life, so that means it'll be eternal death. God is gracious, that means there's no place of grace there. Friends, you don't want to choose hell. And I hope after today, you will never again say to ever anybody, go to hell. I don't want anybody to go to hell, no matter how much they hurt me. And I hope you'll never again tell a joke on hell, because it's no joke. I beg you to accept the good news. So how do I avoid hell? Is there a way for me to absolutely know for certain I'm going to heaven? Here's the good news. Yep. You can absolutely confidently know that you're going to heaven. The Bible tells us how to do it. Now notice the next verse. How do I settle my destiny? John says this in 1 John 5:13. I write this to you who believe in the name of the Son of God. That's the door, Jesus. I'm writing to you who believe in the same name of the Son of God so that you may know, not guess, not wonder, not hope, that you may know with settled and absolute knowledge that you already have life. Yes, eternal life. Circle the word know. God says, I don't want you guessing. If you go out to the mall today and you ask somebody, hey, where are you going when you die? They're going to say, well, I hope I'm going to heaven. Friends, hope's not enough. It's too important. It's too important to not know for certain. You see, only a fool would go all through life unprepared for what we know is inevitable. Death. Do you know a recent statistic? This is amazing. The recent statistic shows that the mortality rate in the world is 100%. You're going to die. So am I. Someday, I don't know when, hope it's a long time from now, but you're going to die. And it's one, only a fool would go all the way through life going, yeah, I know I need to decide this, but I'll put it off, I'll put it off, I'll put it off, I'll put it off. Friend, you don't know if you're going to drop dead tomorrow. I could walk out of here and have a heart attack in the next hour before the evening services. I'm not guaranteed next week, next month, next year, much less next hour. Why would you put off something you know is inevitable and could come at any time? You need to settle this today. And when we finish today, we're going to pray a prayer that I want everybody to pray so that everybody here knows for sure you're going to heaven. Because God has paid for everything possible for your ticket. It's already been paid for by Jesus Christ. So he says, I want you to trust me. And I want you to know that you can know absolutely certain you have eternal life. So how do I settle it? Well, your ticket to heaven is in Jesus Christ. Look on the back of your outline. 1 John 5:11-12. Let's read it aloud together. God has given us eternal life, and this life is in his Son. He who has the Son has life. And he who does not have the Son of God does not have life. That's about as clear as you can get. Now, friends, this is why Christmas and Easter are so important. If Jesus hadn't come at Christmas, and he hadn't died on the cross and then come back to life 3 days later on Easter, we wouldn't be having this discussion. We would all be hopeless. There would be no hope for us. Heaven's perfect, and we're not. But God came up with a plan. And it was a plan that somebody would die for all my sins and all your sins, and he would do it himself so that we, by his grace, could go to heaven. And that's why Christmas and Easter are so important. Look at this next verse. The cross is the answer to our problem. It says in Colossians 1:21-22, at one time you were separated from God, and you were his enemies. In your minds, and the evil things you did were against God. In other words, God, I'm going to run my life. Nobody has a right to tell me what's right or wrong. Nobody has a right to tell me what to do. I'm going to make my own choices. He says, you rebelled just like Satan did. But now God has made you his friends again. And he did this through Christ's death in the body when he died on the cross so that he might bring you into God's presence. What's God's presence? Heaven. And when he brings you in, how are you going to be? It says, as people who are holy, with no wrong, and with of which God can, nothing of which God can judge you. He said, I'm going to wipe the slate clean. This is the Etch-a-Sketch verse of the Bible. You make all the mess, you turn it upside down, you shake it, and it comes out clean and pure again. He says, that's what I'm going to do in your life. Now, the most famous verse in the Bible is John 3:16. And you know, each week here at Saddleback, we memorize a verse. So John 3:16 is going to be our memory verse. Since it's a little bit longer, many of you have already got this one down, but we're going to take 2 weeks on this one because this one is a little bit longer than some of the ones we've been doing. But let's read it together. Remember, you say the verse, the address at the beginning, at the end. So let's read it aloud. John 3:16. For God so loved the world that he gave his only begotten Son, that whosoever believes in him should not perish, but have everlasting life. And where is that verse found? John 3:16, chapter 3, verse 16. Now, this is the verse that you see the guy with colored hair standing in the end zone holding up at all the ball games. John 3:16. It's the most important verse in the Bible. If you only get one verse, you want to get this one, because this one is your ticket to heaven. Now notice it says, again, let's read it again. For God so loved the world that he gave his only begotten Son, that whosoever believes in him should not perish, but have everlasting life. Now notice I've underlined six words. God's only Son, perish eternal life. And the first letter of that, G-O-S-P-E-L, that's the gospel. Now what is gospel? Gospel is the old English word for good news. That's all it means. The gospel is good news. When you hear about gospel music, that means music that's about what Jesus did for us. When you hear about gospel preaching, it means somebody's teaching what Jesus Christ did for us. That God's only Son came and gave his life for us so that we would not perish, but have everlasting life. And we're going to memorize this verse together over the next 2 weeks. Let me summarize what that verse teaches in four words, A, B, C, D. And again, listen as if your life depends on it, because it does. This is how you walk through the door named Jesus to get into heaven. A, B, C, D. A is admit. The first thing I do is I admit I need a Savior to get to heaven. Now that means I admit I'm not perfect. Heaven's perfect and I'm not. I admit I've blown it. I've made mistakes. I'm flawed. I've sinned. And we just admit it. We own up to it. Now, this is the hard one for some guys. Why? Because of pride. So there's one thing that'll keep you out of heaven, your ego, your pride, your unwillingness to say, I need God in my life. Because people say, well, I'm a self-made man. I've noticed that a self-made man tends to worship his maker. That's deep, you guys. That's really deep. And in order for you to get to heaven, you have to humble yourself. You have to admit, God is God, and I'm not. And I need a Savior. I can't earn my way to heaven. I can't pay my way to heaven. I can't be good enough to get to heaven. I need a Savior. Now, believe me, if you didn't need a Savior, God wouldn't have wasted the time sending Jesus to die on the cross. If there was any other way for you to get to heaven, don't you think he would have done a less painful way than come himself and die on the cross for you? There was no other way for you to get into heaven. And so first, I admit that I need a Savior. Second, the B is I believe that Jesus died for me. I believe that Jesus died for me. And believe means more than head knowledge. It means I trust in, I rely on, I surrender to, I commit myself to. It's more than head knowledge. Look at this verse up here on the screen. Romans 10:9 says this. If you confess with your mouth Jesus is Lord, and you believe in your heart that God raised him from the dead, that's what Easter's all about, you will be saved. Now, what does it mean to confess with your mouth Jesus is Lord? I mean, we don't have lords and ladies today. We don't have kings and queens and vassals and counts. We don't have a feudal system. We're a democracy. So what does it mean Jesus is Lord? Lord is just the old English word for boss, master, the guy in control. It means to say, Jesus, you're the chairman of the board of my life. Jesus, you're the CEO. You're the boss. You call the shots. I'm putting on a sign over me that says, under new management. That's what it means to make Jesus the Lord of your life. Saying, I'm under new management. I'm no longer calling the shots in my life. Jesus Christ, you are the manager, the Lord of my life. So I admit I need a Savior to get to heaven. I believe that Jesus died for me. I confess him as Lord. And C, I commit myself completely to him. I commit myself completely to him. Say, Lord, I want to do your plan for my life. I want to do the purpose you put me here on earth to do, not my purpose. I'm going to go not my way anymore. I'm going to go Jesus' way. I'm going to go God's way. I'm going to go the way that God created me to go. And I commit myself to you. Now, that commitment, you need to do it publicly. You need to make a public commitment to Jesus Christ. I mean, how about if I said to my wife, honey, I'm committed to you, so let's get married, but let's not tell anybody about it. What kind of commitment would that be? She goes, hey, Buster, you ashamed of me? You won't tell anybody about me? If you won't tell anybody about me, then you're not really committed to me. A private commitment is no commitment at all. You got to make it public. So I stood up one day in public and I said, I do, in front of a bunch of people. And I wear a ring everywhere I go. And this says, ladies, don't even think about it. And I'm sure so many ladies do think about it. What fantasy world am I living in, you know? But the point is, I was, because I'm proud of my wife, and I love her, and I am committed to my wife. Till death do us part. Now, what is the wedding ring of the Christian life? Well, there are two ways, baptism and joining a church. Now, being baptized, joining a church doesn't make you a believer. It shows that you are. It's a wedding ring. This ring doesn't make me married. It just shows that I am. Jesus said this. Look up here on the screen. He said, if anyone acknowledges me publicly here on earth, I will openly acknowledge that person before my Father, which is in heaven. But if anyone denies me here on earth, I will deny that person before my Father in heaven. Are you ashamed of Jesus Christ? Does anybody know you're a believer? Does anybody know you've stepped across the line? Have you been baptized? If you haven't been baptized, what are you waiting on? We baptize after every single service here at Saddleback Church. We've baptized over 20,000 believers in the last 10 years who publicly say, I'm not ashamed to say I'm a believer in Christ. It's my coming out party. Now, in a lot of churches, people, they have come forward invitation, altar call, Billy Graham style, where they invite people to publicly come forward. Here at this church, for 28 years, we've used this little card. And every week we invite people on the back of the card to check, I'm committing my life to Christ, or I'm recommitting my life to Christ, or I want to be baptized, or I want to join the church, or whatever. And this is a way of doing it. It's a way of making it public. Jesus said, if you're ashamed of me, then I'll be ashamed of you in heaven. But he said, if you stand up in front of me publicly, I'll stand up for you in heaven. Another way you can stand up publicly is join a church. Now, friends, it doesn't matter which church you join as long as it's a good Bible-teaching church. I could give you 100 really good churches I could recommend within 25 minutes of Saddleback. We're not in competition with any church. We're all on the same team. These guys who pastor these other churches, they're my good friends. I'm actually in a small group with a bunch of them. So we're not in competition. Just find a church. If not Saddleback, you need to choose one. And just say, I'm not going to attend there. I'm going to join it. What does joining a church mean? It's saying, I'm not ashamed to say I'm a part of the body of Christ. One day you're going to stand before God. You're going to stand before Jesus Christ, your Savior, who died on the cross for you, and there'll be nail prints in his hands. And he's going to say, now, what did you do with your life? He's not going to be interested in hearing, well, you know, I joined a country club. Yeah. Well, I joined a PTA. Yeah. Well, I joined a sewing group. Yeah. Well, I joined Save the Whales. Yeah. I joined any other social or service organization. He's going to say, did you join my family? Did you join the body of Christ, my body? Did you join my church, which I died for? Wait a minute. You joined everything else and you didn't join my body, my family that I'm going to take with me forever? What were you thinking? I admit, I believe, I commit. My public expression of that commitment is baptism and being a part of church. That doesn't save you. It just shows that you are. It's not the root, it's the fruit. And then D, I depend on God's promise. I depend on God's promise. And when I depend on God's promise, what is the promise? That whosoever believes in him should not perish, but have everlasting life. Now, in order to remember that promise, God gave us two symbols, baptism and communion. And he said, I want you to remember this, what I've done for you, what it cost for me to get you into heaven. You couldn't get to heaven on your own. So I came to earth and died on the cross. And if you'll put your trust in me, you walk out through this door named Jesus immediately into the presence of God, into heaven. And you're going to celebrate. And by the way, you do not want to miss next week. because next week we're going to cover all what heaven's all about, and it's a whole lot more interesting than you think it is. Heaven is not boring. Not at all. You think about the greatest things we've ever done here on earth, and you think about a billion times better than that, and that's what heaven's going to be. Let's bow our heads. If you've never opened your life to Jesus Christ, you do this moment. I'm going to lead you in a prayer, and I'm going to ask everyone here to pray it in their heart. Let's just say this. Dear God, you are God, and I'm not. And I admit it. And I'm humbling myself, and I'm letting go of my pride, and I'm saying, I realize, I admit that I need a Savior to get into heaven. I know that I could never be good enough. I know that I've done wrong. I'm flawed. I've sinned. And I need a Savior to get me into heaven. Thank you, God, that you so loved the world that you gave your Son Jesus for me. That if I would believe in you, I could receive eternal life. So, Jesus Christ, I believe that you died for me. And today I commit myself to you. I want to change. I want to repent. I want to be what you want me to be, not what I want to be. And I commit myself completely to you, to follow you, to trust you, to serve you, to know you, to love you. And I'm going to depend on your promise that you've said, whoever believes in him should not perish, but have everlasting life. I want that assurance so that there's no doubt in my mind that I've committed myself to you and I've trusted you for my salvation. Thank you for dying and for loving me. I pray this in your name, Jesus. Amen.
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7: In chapter 2, verse 1 of Joshua, Rahab was a harlot. In fact, that label, harlot, would follow her, even into the New Testament. One day, she is visited by two strangers. We're told who they were spies sent by Joshua to spy out the land. The spies, wanting to be as inconspicuous as possible and as safe as possible, found a place where strangers would go, the local brothel, that is Rahab's house. In order to look as inconspicuous as possible. However, somebody saw them go into Rahab's house and reported it to the king that we've got two Jewish guys in Rahab the harlot's house. The king sends some emissaries to smoke these guys out, and they come to Rahab and they say, now, you've got two spies in your house. Bring them out. But she doesn't send them out. In spite of the fact that her very life is threatened, she hides them on her roof. And she says to the king's emissaries, you just missed them. They left 5 minutes ago. If you hurry up, you might catch them. And so she sends those away who were trying to seek out these men, and then goes up to the rooftop to where she has hidden the two spies from Israel. And she says to them, verse 9, I know that the Lord has given you the land, and that the terror of you has fallen on us, and that all the inhabitants of the land have melted away before you. For we have heard how the Lord dried up the water of the Red Sea before you when you came out of Egypt, and what you did to the two kings of the Amorites. He goes on in verse 11, we heard it, our hearts melted. No courage remained in any man any longer because of you. For the Lord your God, he is God of heaven and on earth beneath. She says, we know about y'all. We've been scared of y'all for 40 years. And your reputation has followed you. So the reason I hid you up on my roof is because the Lord, your God, is the God of heaven and of earth. In other words, my faith

0: controlled my choice. I made a choice to hide you rather than satisfy the government, the kings, the rulers of this world, because I needed to make a decision. Who am I going to be identified with? Because we already scared. We're terrified of you because we've heard the message. Now, that's interesting. She says, for 40 years, all of Jericho has known about God. So the folks who lived in Jericho were like a lot of folk today, know about him, don't want to deal with him. Because they knew about him and they just didn't know intellectually. It says we were scared to death. Our hearts melted because of your God, but we still followed our God. A lot of people like that. They know about God, but they have never entered into a relationship with God. But she says, as for me, your God is the God of heaven and of earth. And to let you know that I know who the real God is, I've hidden you and protected you from the enemy. Therefore, she makes a request. It's an interesting request. She says in verse 12, now therefore, please swear to me, Joshua 2:12, by the Lord, since I have dealt kindly with you, that you will also deal kindly with my father's household and give me a pledge and spare my father, my mother, my brothers and my sisters with all who belong to them and deliver our lives from this death. In other words, we know we get ready to get massacred and I want to be delivered. One of the reasons many of us are not seeing God come through for us is he can't find faith. Because the only way you can validate you've got the right kind of faith as a believer is that you're doing the right kind of work. That is, you're doing what God demands, which validates that you have the faith that God expects. Now, don't get me wrong. To get to heaven is faith alone. But to get heaven to join you on your job, to get heaven to turn your situation around, to get heaven to work out that relationship issue, to get heaven to address that career challenge, to get heaven to reverse the circumstances that you face on earth, takes a faith that works. And in Joshua chapter 6, verses 17 and 25, the city shall be under the man, it and all that belongs to the Lord. Only Rahab the harlot and all who are with her in the house shall live, because she hid the messengers whom we sent. Verse 25. However, Rahab the harlot and her father's household and all she had, Joshua spared, and she had lived in the midst of Israel to this day, for she had hid the messengers whom Joshua sent to spy out Jericho. Faith not only delivered her, it delivered everybody associated with her. See, the spies said, you bring all your family into this house. And when it come down, because of your faith, the whole family gonna get delivered. Now, don't think this is just Old Testament, because in 1 Corinthians chapter 7, the Bible says that the children are protected under the hesed covering of the parent who has a working faith in the home. That there is protection, covenantal covering by association with a person of faith. See, that's why if you have weak faith, you want to hang out with somebody who has strong faith so that you're covered by their faith. But in order for her to see this covering miracle that protected her and her household, do you know what she had to do? She had to go against the culture. See, she's the only one not going with the crowd. She's the only one not buying into the philosophy, the theology of Jericho. She looks like the Lone Ranger. She's by herself. See, sometimes it's good to be by yourself. Listen, the beauty of association with God's kingdom purposes is that when stuff collapses around you, God can still take care of you because you're in his will and you're not collapsing with the culture around you. That's why he can take care of your house in a bad neighborhood. That's why he can take care of your career when other careers are falling apart. That's why he can take care of your relationships when every other relationship is going to pot. Why? Because you're not following the crowd, you're following the kingdom. You're not following man's way, you're following God's way. And that will make you sometimes look like the odd man out. Or in this case, the odd woman out. But she wasn't selfish with her faith. As we said, she cared about her family. Now, this leads to the question about it not being too late. Rahab's story does not end with the Old Testament, as we've just seen. Her name is repeated often in the New Testament. So evidently, there's something about Rahab that God wants us to learn. And what's interesting is God doesn't drop her title. I mean, he doesn't go around saying Moses the murderer when he talks about great faith. He doesn't go around talking about Abraham the liar when we talk about great faith. He doesn't do that in Hebrews chapter 11. But when it comes to Rahab, he said, Rahab the harlot. Why does God keep titling this woman rather than just saying Rahab and leave the sister alone? Why does he want you to know this is the woman of the Old Testament who was of ill repute? Because God wants you and I to know through her illustration that your past doesn't have to control your future. God wants you to know, no matter how wretched your past can be, she's placed next to Noah and Enoch and Abel. God wants you to know if you get your stuff together with him, he can take your yesterdays and make them better tomorrows. It's not too late. Here's a woman whose designation stayed with her. Even though she didn't have a religious background, godly. Even though she didn't have a spiritually devoted husband. Even though she did have a shameful career, it wasn't over. When she connected her purposes to God's purposes tied to the spies, then that thing got turned around. When she connected, here it was, her purpose to God's purpose, her whole life changed and she delivered her whole family. So I don't know what your past is. I don't know how bad it is. All I know is the woman found in Joshua chapter 2 is also in Hebrews chapter 11. The woman in Joshua chapter 6 is in James chapter 2. And in the New Testament, she's an illustration of godliness, an illustration of power, an illustration of victory. Because God knows how to take lemons and make lemonade. He knows how to take a mess and turn it into a miracle so that you know God can turn a life around.
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0: We are told in verse 25 of chapter 6 of Joshua that when Rahab and her family got delivered, she dwelt in Israel. She's now hanging out with the people of God. She's got a new family now. A man named Solomon, for whatever reason, sees her, falls in love with her, and marries her. She's got a Jewish husband, even though she's a Gentile girl, because now she's hanging out, it says, with Israel. Let me tell you something about Solomon. We're told in 1 Chronicles chapter 2, Solomon built the city of Bethlehem. Solomon has his own construction company. My boy is building cities. In fact, he builds a city that Jesus is going to be born in called Bethlehem. So not only does she go hang out with the Jews, she finds a brother with a job, with a good job, because he's in the construction business. He didn't say Solomon who built the house. He said Solomon who built the city of Bethlehem. All right? So she finds herself married to Solomon. But that's small stuff. Let me give you the deep stuff. And that is Solomon's lineage. See, the Messiah had to have two realities associated with it. He had to have legal right to the throne of David in order to qualify to legitimately be Messiah. Well, Matthew chapter 1 gives us the lineage of David legally through Joseph. Jesus had to have legal right to be king of the Jews, which means you had to descend from a legal line through David. Well, we are told in verse 16 that Jesus's father was a man named Joseph. But Joseph was a stepfather because Jesus didn't have a biological father because he was born of a virgin. But he had a stepfather who adopted him when Mary got pregnant, giving him, Joseph, giving Jesus his legal name. When he got Joseph's legal name, that gave him legal title to the throne of David. Luke also has a list. But when Luke gives his list, he gives it through Mary. Because Mary is his biological mother. But guess what? Mary is tied biologically to the throne of David because she is a descendant of David biologically. So in getting Joseph and Mary hooked up, God hooked up the legal line with the biological line so that Jesus was both legally right, had rights to the throne, but through Mary, he had biological rights to the throne, qualifying him twice to be king of the Jews, as declared by the word of God. See, God know how to hook a sister up. And so Rahab the harlot falls in love with Solomon, who's got his own construction company, but who's also legally tied to Jesus Christ. She has a baby. Her baby is called Boaz. We know Boaz from the book of Ruth because Boaz saw Ruth gleaning in the field. God now hooked another sister up with another dude that had a job. She hooked the two up and Boaz married Ruth. Ruth had a baby and her baby was Obed. Obed got married, had a baby. His baby was Jesse. Jesse got married, had a baby. His baby was David. What I'm trying to tell you is, I don't know about your past. I don't care how bad your past. If you will connect with the kingdom of God, God can turn that thing around. But if you don't connect with the purpose of God, you'll be hanging out and hooking up with anybody who talks a good game and missing out on the delivering power of God to the woman or man of faith. And so God was able to do something special in this lady's life. But there's something else. And this might be the best thing of all. This might be the best thing of all. It's found in Joshua chapter 2. He says these words. I'll start with verse 17. The men said to her, "We shall be free from this oath, the promise to deliver you and your family, which you have made us swear, unless when we come into the land, you tie this cord of scarlet thread in the window through which you let us down, and gather yourself into the house, your father, your mother, your brothers, your father, and your household." He says, when we come to take this mama down, verse 21, "According to your word, so be it." She sent them away and they departed, and she tied the scarlet cord in the window. Oh, it's all about that scarlet cord. The two men say, "Look, when we come to take this thing down, we need to see something hanging in your window. Because see, all the other soldiers won't know who you are. They won't know where you are unless we see something hanging in your window. And what we want to hang in your window is a scarlet thread." He calls it, verse 21, a scarlet cord. Scarlet means red, okay? The cord means ribbon. What he says is, "I want you to tie a red ribbon around the rope coming outside of your house. Because we're going to be marching around this wall for 6 days. Once a day for 6 days, seven times on the seventh day. And as we march around that wall, everybody going to see that red ribbon. And that red ribbon is going to let us know that's the prostitute's house. Everybody's going to know what that means." Now, why is that important that you and I know what that scarlet thread was? They had red ribbons. And what they do is tie red ribbons to their windows or doors, signifying to the travelers, this is a house of prostitution. If you want to be serviced, you can be serviced here. This red ribbon, like a red light, identifies the sin that takes place in this house. But the two spies said, "When you hang your sin outside of this house, so we see your sin and your acknowledgement of who you are, guess what we're going to do? We're going to provide salvation. When you show us your sin, we're going to show you God's grace, because you've identified with God's program, and we're going to offer you God's salvation." Somebody missed that. When you show us your sin, we're going to show you God's grace, and you're going to see God's salvation for you and your house. I believe when Israel was in the Passover, God said, "Put the blood on the door, the red, and when I see the blood, I'll pass over you." You say, what's that got to do with the legacy of Rahab for us? Well, 2,000 years ago, on the cross, Jesus Christ shed his blood for your sin and my sin. And when he sees the blood that was shed for our sin, that is the root to our salvation. Your salvation comes because of the blood that was shed, but the blood was shed because of our sin. So when we confess our sin to the Savior who shed the blood, I'm going to go to heaven today. And the reason I'm going to heaven is I'm covered with the blood. But I'm only covered with the blood because of the sin that was carried by Jesus Christ on Calvary. So all I'm saying today is God can start your life all over again. But you got to be willing to tie the red ribbon around the outside. See, I'm a sinner and I need a Savior. I've messed up, but I'm trusting God's grace to fix me up. I failed, but now I have faith in the Son of God. I was bad, but I'm trusting God to make me better. I have been the terrible sinner, but he's going to make me a glorious saint. Because as he moves around and collapses the sinful world that does not respond to him, when he sees the blood on me, he's going to pass by me and give

If you're ready to find out how that new beginning actually begins, if you're ready to experience the miracle of being reborn into a whole new life by asking Jesus to forgive your sins, visit TonyEvans.org right now and click on the link at the very top of the homepage that simply says Jesus. 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It's been said that facts speak for themselves, but on Monday, Dr. Evans explains why the facts don't always tell us the whole story. It'll show us how God's promises can rewrite our reality. I hope you'll join us.

0: I so badly want to be able to take the next step, but it just feels like I'm stuck. And I've been here for some time. I'm a follower of Jesus. I love the Lord. I'm a Christian, but I'm struggling with how to move forward, if I'm being honest. Friend, if you're in that place, know that you're not alone feeling that way. Rachel Faulkner Brown and Karen McAdams want to encourage you. They join Dave and Anna Wilson on Family Life Today in 4 minutes to talk about what's holding you back in your relationship with God, how to face head on the unexpected and overcome what's keeping you from the Father's house.
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4: It's Crazy Money Day. Hi, I'm Chuck Bentley with My Money Life from Crown. Charles Barkley of NBA fame learned to handle money the hard way. Young and wealthy beyond wisdom, Barkley spent impulsively. He gambled millions, once losing $2.5 million in several hours. He spent nearly $30,000 on his clothes in one day, more than anyone in his family had earned in their life. And he bought cars. Julius Irving, or Dr. J, saw the red flags and gave Charles some strong advice. Barkley says the encounter went like this. Dr. J said, "How many cars do you have?" Charles said, "Five." "Well, how many of them can you drive at the same time? Why do you have five cars?" Charles didn't have a good reason. "Son, take all those cars back and get one nice car. You've got $400,000 sitting around in your driveway. That money's going to be worth millions if invested properly." Now in his 60s, Barkley wants younger athletes to learn to think long term. He tells them to have one car and one house. Invest wisely and avoid falling into a lifestyle trap. Barkley's estimated net worth is now around $70 million. He's one of the most financially stable of the former NBA players. That's crazy. Friends, when tempted to buy something we don't need or can't afford, let's remember this lesson. As the Apostle Paul said in 1 Corinthians 10:13, no temptation is unique, and God always provides a way out. Self-control is key in finding financial freedom. 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
7: This resurrection life is not a timid grave-tending life, and that's how most of us live. It's adventurously expectant, greeting God with a childlike, "What's next, Papa?" Because we know you're good. Mm-hmm. We know you're faithful. We know you're never going to leave us. We know that no matter what happens, comes our way, I'm not alone. Mm-hmm. You're with me.
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10: So I've said this many times, and I'm going to say it again. I think the two most important beliefs a person can ever carry are what we believe about God, theology, ology, belief about Theos, God, and identity.
7: I agree.
10: Belief about my ID, my who I am, right?
7: Yeah,
10: I think every decision we make, literally little ones, big ones, every day is based on what we believe is true about our Father, God, and what we believe is true. And that means bad decisions when it's based on a false identity and a false theology, and good ones when we understand we are safe and loved.
7: I totally agree.
10: So we're going to dive into that because there's nothing I like talking about more because I think we miss this.
7: Yeah.
10: And as a pastor, I think I've missed it even teaching it because it's clear in the word, but we can blow it up. So who do we have in the studio?
7: We have Karen McAdams and Rachel Faulkner Brown back with us in the studio. It's so fun to have you. Welcome back.
11: Thank you.
12: A dream for us. I mean, this is, you know, our favorite thing to talk about, our favorite thing to teach on. I mean, we could just talk for hours because I was telling you earlier, Anne, I just said, you know, there's just nothing that we love to talk about more than how much he loves us and how good he is, you know? And I think you were talking about identity and theology. And I think most of us have had things happen in our past that just muddy the waters, you know, whether it's religion, whether it's wounds, whether it's trauma. Most of us have had things that have caused us to believe lies about who Papa is and then who Father God is and then who we are in light of that.
7: Right.
12: And I think Father's House is just a journey to help uncover who he really is and also to uncover that little girl. For us, we're teaching to women 90% of the time, but to help her discover who she was always meant to be.
7: Yeah.
12: You know, that's why we have the little girl on the cover, because at 9 years old is when a little girl looks in the mirror and she sees the things that are wrong with her.
7: Mm-hmm. So do you think as a 50-year-old, we often see that 9-year-old and what 100%. We thought about ourselves? And when you're referring to Father's House, you're talking about this 8-session study that you two have created. It's a video study.
12: Yeah. It's plug and play, digital, all digital. You just download it and then watch the videos. You can do it alone. Ideally, you would do it in community.
11: Because healing takes place in community.
12: And just, you know, being able to share what's so unique about it too, Anne, is that every week,